0: third, and start to orient your finances that way. It may not change radically overnight, but eventually you'll be on a very, very good path.
1: Well, that's Matt Bell, and he joins us today on Focus on the Family with Jim Daly. We're going to be exploring some healthy habits for your marriage with regard to finances. Thanks for joining us. I'm John Fuller.
2: You know, John, money can be a really touchy subject within marriage and within families. Mm-hmm. It's probably, you know, it ranks right up there, number one, two, or three in the areas of marriage that couples really struggle with. So it's a very important topic. We come to this probably every couple of months. We try to do a program to help people with their finances. Let me rattle off some stats. Did you know about 40% of couples don't know their spouse's salary?
1: Oh.
2: Now, I probably know just about every NFL salary. You know, what is Bo Nix of the Broncos making? But, you know, that'd be an interesting question. Do you know more about the salary of sports figures and not your spouse, right? Wow. Another one, 28% of couples admit to hiding significant purchases or debt from their spouse. And I remember a story where a couple got married in their 20s. The woman had accumulated $250,000 of school debt for a French literature degree. And wow, I mean, that, and had not disclosed it to her fiance and then husband. And that would be a rude awakening. Mm. There are practical biblical approaches to money. And I think the main point is simply good to be reminded of how we should manage that money.
1: Mm-hmm. Yeah, and it's great to have Matt Bell back with us. He's been here before. Our listeners really resonate with his insights. He's a personal finance writer and speaker, and he's the managing editor at Sound Mind Investing, and he and his wife Jude have three young adult children. Today we're going to be talking about a brand new book that he's written called Starting Strong, Discovering the Good That Money Can Do Through Your Marriage.
2: Matt, welcome back to Focus on the Family. Good to have you.
0: Thanks so much, Jim and John. It's a pleasure to be here.
2: You know, one of the most interesting things with financial folks, you know, planners, helpers, writers on the topic, most of them come from a place of pain. You're not born necessarily. Maybe you have an aptitude to accounting, I don't know. But most of the people that I've interviewed come from a period of time where they were in the hole and they had to figure it out. I really appreciate that. I think Dave Ramsey has that testimony. What's your prodigal story?
0: Well, it very much is just that, the prodigal son. I inherited $60,000 from an uncle when I was in my mid-20s. Had no idea he planned to leave me any money. An incredible gift, incredible surprise, and I really did have good intentions with that money when I received it. I thought this is a once-in-a-lifetime opportunity to do something amazing career-wise, and I love to play golf, I love to travel. I thought, how can I turn all of that into a career? So I created a newsletter for people to take golf vacations, and while it lasted, it was amazing. I got to play Pebble Beach, I got to play these great golf courses in southern Spain. It was everything I dreamed it could be, except profitable.
2: Yeah, wow. It sounds like you're ahead of the tech curve on that. You could have had a following, an app. People would have paid you money to go play golf.
0: Well, keywords were could have.
2: It
0: didn't really work out all that
2: 20
0: well.
2: 20 years ahead of that one, right?
0: Yeah.
2: Yeah. Let me ask you this, Matt. If you would have invested that $60,000 in your 20s, you would have
0: painful.
2: Had $2 million by the time you were 65. Did you realize that?
0: Well, very painful to think about that, but you're exactly right.
2: Compounding interest is quite amazing, isn't it?
0: You sound like some of my friends.
2: No.
0: I have
2: talked to people that have given, you know, put $5,000 for their kids who were just born, and they've shown me the models at average rates of growth from the stock market.
0: Yeah.
2: You would expect about $1 million when that one-year-old turns 65.
0: It's amazing what it can turn into.
2: Without putting any more into it.
0: But in my case, I took the $60,000 and transformed it into $20,000 of credit card debt.
2: Wow. So, okay. Now let's speak about that, the $20,000 of debt.
0: You've got to do a lot of things wrong to do that, and I was doing a lot of things wrong. But it was a huge wake-up call. It was very humbling to see that dream die, to see, you know, the guilt of squandering my uncle's hard-earned money and that sort of thing. So I moved home with my parents for 6 months, and I was really down for the first couple of months that I was out there. But God used it for great good. I mean, a friend of mine from college reached out and shared his faith with me. He had become a Christian a year after I graduated from college, and that was life-changing unto itself because it got me exploring matters of faith, and ultimately I placed my faith in Christ, which would have been plenty to come out of that experience, but I also really got interested in learning about money.
2: Yeah.
0: And I was amazed at how much the Bible says on this topic. And so I've been writing about it, speaking about it, learning about it ever more ever since then.
2: You know, Matt, it's a great insight. So this was your valley. You were 25, 24?
0: Yeah, mid-20s.
2: I mean, so you hit this valley of being in debt, $20,000.
0: Yeah.
2: This friend of yours from college calls.
0: Yeah.
2: He's just accepted Christ the year before. He starts sharing the Lord with you, I'm assuming.
0: Right. Yeah.
2: You're not repelled by that. You're intrigued, partly because I'm sure you're in a valley.
0: Yeah, absolutely. I was humbled. I was so humbled by that experience and so just kind of distraught and trying to figure out what is my life going to be about. I thought I knew, but clearly I didn't know. And so he was saying encouraging things like, God has a plan for your life. And that was very intriguing to me. So I began reading the Bible. I began going to church. I began learning. And I was just a sponge for all things related to matters of faith. And then I couldn't believe how much the Bible says about money. So the first church I went to has a stewardship ministry. I got involved in that and just loved that. So I loved seeing how God was using my pain, my values, as you said, my story, to start to help others. Because I'm not a guy that's always gotten the money thing right. I can relate to a person who's had trouble with money.
2: You know, I so appreciate that, though. But, you know, speaking to those who are listening or watching, I mean, that's a starting place when you're in that valley. Mm-hmm. So often that's where the Lord begins to turn your heart, right, and open your ears and eyes to what is true, the spiritual
0: Absolutely.
2: Things that are most important. You usually win those battles down in the gutter and not on the mountaintop. I mean, that comes later. Let me ask you this in terms of Scripture. Matthew 6:24 says you cannot serve both God and mammon. That's a very famous area of Scripture. How can we cultivate an attitude toward money that honors God? And let me add this, too. In a culture that, you know, for the most part, needs are taken care of, in Western civilization, not all of it, here in America, Canada, parts of Europe. So how do we even get our hands around what the Lord would want for us and what we think is being poor or being rich?
0: Yeah, well, the Bible never says that money is a bad thing unto itself. You know, the Bible doesn't say that money is the root of all evil. Some people think it does. It says the love of money is a root of all kinds of evil. And I think that's a really important distinction. So I think as we start to see that God's intentions for us are good, that he wants good things for us, and as we start to experience some of the worldly approaches to money and see that that's either not working or could be hollow if you do achieve some financial success, and you start to see, oh, the Bible says so many things about money, so many practical things about money, but God just wants us to put him first. And that's the thing. You can't serve both God and money. God needs to come first, and then money is used according to his principles for his purposes. That's the approach that tends to work really, really well.
2: So you and Jude, your wife, you're engaged. You're looking at the registry. Everybody's done that. Our registry may have been Target. I don't remember. That's probably a true story, actually. But the you know, you're looking at China.
0: Right.
2: That was nice.
0: Right. That was the source of our first disagreement.
2: Oh. Let me know. Yeah, tell me what happened with that and how it pointed to a little, you know, rub between the two of you.
0: Yeah, it's funny because we dated for 6 months and then we got engaged and things were going along really, really well. But then we started to register for gifts that we wanted other people to buy for us. It wasn't even our money we were spending. It was other people's money. But it was in that department store, walking these aisles of plates and cups and saucers, that we realized, oh, wow, we have very different views of what these things should look like. And, you know, it sounds so trivial, right? But yet it started to make me concerned. I mean, I'm very kind of minimalist. I like, my parents were that way. And so I think I've adopted their views of design and art and what looks good. That's what I was drawn to. Very simple, you know, maybe plain white, you know, sturdy would be good. It's going to last a long time. But she grew up, Jude grew up in a home where there was a set of dishes on display, very formal gold-rimmed dishes, and their everyday plates had a floral design. Floral really works against my instincts.
2: Taking up way too much space.
0: Yes. And so I started to think, oh, wow, we're so different in this area. I never noticed. And so I started to think, oh, what other things in my life are going to have floral floral designs on them, and it started to be a little bit fearful. But, you know, it's a funny anecdote, but really it pointed to the need to have lots of conversations and try to come together. And I think over the years I've kind of moved toward her, and she's moved toward me on design issues, so we've come together. But that was the first example of, wow, we're really on different pages on something.
2: That's great, Matt. What was your second argument? No, I'm kidding. You don't need to answer that question. Let me mention this, though, talking about arguments. According to one study from Fidelity, the resource management firm, rather large, they say as many as 25%, that's one in four couples, call money their most significant relationship challenge.
0: Yeah.
2: So that's a big number.
0: Yeah.
2: And it probably, if you look across the arc of decades of marriage, it doesn't go down typically. Yeah. It still rests in bubbles, one, two, or three. Hmm. What's happening with those couples?
0: Yeah, I think initially when couples come together in marriage, what's happening there is that, you know, people don't enter marriage with a blank slate. We all bring something into our marriage. We bring stuff into our marriage. We bring how we saw our parents deal with money into our marriage that we may not even realize the degree to which it still works on us, but we bring that. That's a big factor. We bring our hopes and dreams around money that might be very different from our spouse. We bring certain early experiences we've had with money. In my case, I had a lot of debt, and that was a very traumatic experience. And we bring very different temperaments into marriage. And these things don't naturally just fit together. And so that's a source of a lot of friction and a lot of having to work things out early in marriage. But then as time goes on, I think people, it's a failure to communicate. Mm-hmm. I mean, as you mentioned, people don't even know what their spouse earns for a living. That's just a failure to communicate. So just more communication around money and most things would probably help.
2: Mm-hmm. Yeah, for sure.
1: Yeah, along those lines, Matt, Jim mentioned this couple that got engaged and married, and she had no disclosure about sort of where she was at with her debt. You advocate full disclosure about all of that for couples that are getting married or have recently married.
0: Yeah.
1: What's the importance of that?
0: Yeah, I advocate full financial disclosure before marriage and complete ongoing financial transparency after marriage. You don't want to be surprised when you get married at what you're actually married into with all this debt, because I really believe, you know, the vision for marriage in the Bible is oneness, it's unity. And so if one spouse was really wealthy before marriage, now, once you're married, you're both very wealthy. If one spouse had a lot of debt before marriage, when you come together in marriage, now you both have a lot of debt. There's a great story that I have from my past where a couple that I know, Scott and Karen, she brought $50,000 of non-mortgage debt into their marriage. He called it a reverse dowry.
2: That is so true.
0: He had a great attitude about the whole thing, though, because she would always say early in their marriage, oh, my debt is keeping us from doing this or that. My debt, I feel so bad about my debt. And he would always correct her and say, it's not your debt, it's our debt. Mm-hmm. And I think that's a really bold act of leadership, act of love, to take that perspective. So I just want there to be no surprise. Prizes. I want there to be full disclosure, maybe not on your first date, but as things start to get serious in a relationship, it seems to be headed toward marriage. Now, let's understand, how much are we each earning? How much do we have in savings? Are there any traumatic stories in our background around money? And then ongoingly, everybody, both parties, should have access to all the finances.
1: Yeah, and a surprising number of people never have the conversations.
0: Yeah.
1: Well, we're trying to encourage you to have the conversations today on Focus on the Family with Jim Daly. Our guest is Matt Bell, and we're talking about a newly published book called Starting Strong, Discovering the Good That Money Can Do in Your Marriage. Get a copy from us here at the ministry when you stop by focusonthefamily.com/broadcast.
2: And Matt, what are some ways that couples can create that financial unity? What are some practical tools they can use?
0: Yeah, one of the things is simply having conversations about the past. You know, how were you raised around money? That's really big. There was one couple that I tell the story of in the book where they were on some fun outing to Wrigley Field in Chicago. What can't be fun about that? Mm-hmm. You're just at this great ballpark. But some of them, the topic of money came up, and it closed the conversation down because he found out that she was carrying a balance on a credit card, and that to him was an absolute no-no. And so it was a troubling, difficult conversation, but it also opened up the door to more conversations where they gained a much greater sense of empathy and understanding of each other's background. He grew up in a very stable household. There was always money for vacations and groceries. She grew up single-parent household where money was always tight. She had gotten acclimated to using credit cards, but in realizing thing. He really didn't like that. She quickly paid off her balance, and he, by the same token, gained some empathy for the difficulty with which she was raised as a single parent household.
2: That field level ticket at Wrigley might be $128 bucks.
0: It is
2: start
0: today.
2: There, but anyway, no, I mean, that's part of it, is that communication. You know, let me go back for a moment to that opening comment I gave of a situation, was a true situation, where this young man and woman were getting married. Mm-hmm. She had not disclosed her school loans of $250,000 for a 4-year degree.
0: Wow. Mm-hmm.
2: And, you know, then they're married, and that came forward. And how would you go about, as the spouse has no debt, and that's never come up, and this is an off-the-wall question for you, but what do you say at that point? You're already married now. She's disclosing this, and you say, okay, there's only one option. We've got to create a financial plan that pays that down.
0: Yeah.
2: But wow.
0: Yeah. And hopefully that's it, that they're both on that same page, that, hey, we're in this together now, so let's tackle this together. It may take time. It may mean dying to certain dreams, or at least the timing of certain dreams, but we're in this together, so let's get really committed to getting out from under. And the story I mentioned of the couple where she had $50,000 of non-mortgage debt, they saw the blessing of not buying a house when all their friends were buying a house. They saw the benefit of waiting, even though they sometimes, and by the way, they were giving generously throughout that time.
2: Huh.
0: And she told the story very candidly about how sometimes she felt like, boy, if we didn't give so much, we'd be able to get out of debt so much faster. But they saw God's blessing in it, because ultimately when they did get out of debt, they realized that they would have bought a house at a very difficult time, or at the market high.
2: Right.
0: And today, given what happened eventually at that point, the market had declined quite a bit, they probably would have been underwater on a house that they bought then.
2: Anybody else have that gift? Buying at the high point and selling at the low point? I'm good at that. So, hey, Matt, what about the common question about combined accounts? And if we have combined accounts, how do I get him a birthday present? He's going to know about it.
0: Right.
2: Or, you know, something like that, keeping separate accounts, maybe the both of them work, and they just decide, let's keep separate checking accounts rather than a joint checking account.
0: Yeah, I would strongly encourage joint accounts because that fosters transparency and teamwork and unity. But in terms of buying a gift, you could do something as simple as withdraw some cash from an ATM, so now there's no record that's readily apparent of where a gift was purchased, so there can be a surprise doing something as simple as that.
2: Yeah, that's good. I mean, one of the problems is when people hear the word budget, you go, ugh.
0: For sure.
2: And especially the budget meeting. Let's set one up. And, you know, it's going to take a little bit of work, a little bit of pain.
0: Yeah.
2: But how do you reverse that attitude that couples might have at the early stage of dating or marriage,
0: right,
2: for sure?
0: I think a budget is the single most powerful tool anybody can use to manage money well. And we're stewards of God's resources, the Bible teaches us. So doesn't it just make sense, you know, if we're running a business, we're running an organization, we're going to watch over the finances, we're going to have a plan, we're going to have a budget. A family, a household, is a small business, and so we're managing God's resources. We need a tool to manage that effectively. You know, a lot of people think, they talk about a budget as something you go on, like a diet, or they think about it as being about less. It's about being obsessively spending as little as possible. But a budget is really, I like to tell people, about more. It's about having more knowledge of what's happening with your finances so that you can be more intentional in your use of money, so that you ultimately have more for the things that really matter. So people hearing that might have to take it on faith, but if they will just try a budget for about 30 days and start to get used to that habit, I think they will see so much good, so many blessings that come from it.
2: You know, your book, Starting Strong, has many gold nuggets in it. The one that caught me as maybe the mother load is this idea that normally we start with expenses, savings, and then giving.
0: Yeah.
2: And you say flip that, start with giving.
0: That's right.
2: That's an amazing thought. I'd never thought of that. I mean, I did it the traditional way.
0: Yeah. It's very countercultural. You know, I tell people in a variety of workshops, if you take nothing out of this workshop today, take this. The order with which you use money will make all the difference. And with a married couple, it'll make all the difference in their finances. It'll make all the difference in their marriage. And so think about it. There's only a few things you can do with money. You can spend it. You can use it for debt payments. You can save it. You can invest it. You can give it away. And that's the order that our culture teaches us in countless ways, both overt and subtle. We're taught to spend first. We're making, you know, $80,000 a year. That means you can live here. You can drive that. You can wear this brand of clothing. When spending comes first, debt is just a given, I've found. And if any money is left over, some might be saved, invested, and given away. But typically, there isn't much left over. So if we flip that, you know, the Bible says, honor the Lord with your wealth, with the first fruits, the first portion of all of thy increase, one version of the Bible says. So if we

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0: 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Praise K-Love on.
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5: That is a helpful biblical starting point.
6: You know, so many people I talk to, couples that recount their early years, and they'll say often, those were great years, but we didn't have a bed. We didn't have a couch. Yes. We didn't have a table. That
7: right.
6: was Gina.
7: Yeah, you didn't have a table, right?
6: I said, no, we didn't. We had no furniture because I had just gotten back from Japan a couple of years before. I said, we can make a futon, you know, we'll just throw blankets down until they're soft. So buy three or four blankets, that becomes your mattress. And then here we go. So, you know, that it's part of that struggle is actually part of building your memory together.
5: Yeah.
6: You know, the sweetness of all that when
5: that's
6: it was
5: right.
6: tough.
5: Yeah, absolutely. When you're starting out, that's why it's so important with all these things we're talking about to get these things right from the beginning, because life is only going to get busier and maybe God's going to bless you more financially. And so if we establish these priorities early in our marriage, we're going to serve the Lord. As for us and our household, we will serve you, Lord. We're going to base our decisions, our marriage and our finances on the solid rock of God's word. We're going to, you know, use money in a way to love each other well, to strengthen our marriage and to glorify God and to make the difference in the world that God intended when he brought us together in marriage. Make these decisions early. And, you know, you're mentioning kind of the early, many people experience
6: yeah.
5: that sort of early difficulties and financially in their starting out years. John Rockefeller, you know, one of the wealthiest people that ever lived, he said, I never could have tithed on my first $1 million if I hadn't tithed on my first salary, which was $1.50 a week.
6: Wow.
5: And I think there's an important point. There's an important point for kids there, teaching kids about generosity, and an important point for our marriages. Let's start there, and let's see how God blesses that over time. And I think I feel very confident that he will.
6: You know, the most common thing, Matt, right here at the end, and we'll continue if you can stick with us, we'll keep going. But the most common thing, I think, is if you only knew the mountain I faced.
5: Mm-hmm.
6: You know, I can barely scrap by.
5: Mm.
6: How often is it that you look at somebody's finances in that consulting role?
5: Mm.
6: And it's really perspective over everything. It just means you can't do certain things. Can you pay your rent or your mortgage?
5: Yeah.
6: Can you buy groceries? Can you take care of transportation?
5: Right.
6: And then beyond that, it kind of ends up being wants, right?
5: Yeah.
6: I mean, there are probably other things. You might have medical issues.
5: Yeah.
6: I get all that. And everything's unique. But what's that rhythm that you normally see with young couples where, you know, the advertising world has done a number on us,
5: yeah.
6: and we think we need those shoes, we need that coffee, we need whatever.
5: Right.
6: And in fact, you don't.
5: Yeah. I just encourage couples to live countercultural lives and to take their cues from the Bible. It will be a countercultural life. It'll be a life that isn't what your friends are necessarily doing or what you see on social media, but it will be a good life. So base your decisions on what the Bible teaches us about money. You know, get those decisions right early on. Make those convictions something that's really clear from the beginning of your marriage. Some couples do really, really have significant financial struggles, and God's going to meet them there. There's compassion for that. We're not about legalism and legally, you know, legalistic adherence to certain teaching in the Bible. But I think if people will orient their use of money around what the Bible teaches and be convicted by and motivated by what it teaches, and to make those distinctions between needs and wants, because a lot of times wants can morph into needs very easily. But if we orient things financially and otherwise around a biblical approach, over time, it will work well. It took me 4.5 years to get out of debt. That's, you know, it took time. It wasn't just going to happen instantly. And it may take time for couples to get into a better place financially. Be patient. Put honoring the Lord first. Put loving each other well second. Put making a difference in the world third. And start to orient your finances that way. It may not change radically overnight, but eventually you'll be on a very, very good path.
6: Oh, that's a good word, Matt. And like I said, let's keep going and come back next time and continue the discussion. I think that'd be a great thing to do. It'd be a lot of help for, again, young couples particularly, but good advice for everybody. So we'll continue to talk about practical budgeting ideas next time and maybe go a little deeper in the practical side.

0: And let me turn to the listener. I encourage you to get a copy of Matt's great book, Starting Strong, Discovering the Good That Money Can Do Through Your Marriage. And we'd love to get that into your hands for a gift of any amount. If you can send just anything, we'll send it to you as our way of saying thank you for being part of the ministry. It's one of those programs, if you can't afford it because you're that strapped, this is something we need to give to you. Mm-hmm. So call us. We'll trust others. We'll give a little more to offset that. But give us a call. Don't be embarrassed. We'll get it out to you to help you in your struggles with managing money.
1: 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I'm John Fuller, inviting you back next time as we continue the conversation with Matt Bell. 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
4: Pastor Greg Laurie says we need to make sure we're not living a lightweight form of Christianity. Today, he points out our faith needs to be robust and it needs to be substantial.
5: When we get on a scale, in general, we want to weigh less, not more, right? Well, that's not true of God's scales. When we get on God's scales, we want to be a heavyweight. We want our life to have substance and meaning and weight because of our relationship with God.

0: Be steadfast and immovable, always abounding in the work of the Lord. That was an exhortation from the Apostle Paul in 1 Corinthians. We do the work of the Lord, and we're to be steadfast and immovable. When the winds of change blow through our culture, we're to be solid as a rock. And today on A New Beginning, Pastor Greg Laurie points out how to do that, as we consider a man who showed us how not to do that. We're considering an epic failure in the Old Testament.
1: A year ago, I went to the gym. Believe it or not, I go to the gym, okay? And they had this really fancy high-tech machine. And the guy says, hey, Greg, we'd like to do a test on you. No charge. It's free. We'll measure you. We'll tell you what your body fat is. You know, you'll learn everything you need to know about where you're at right now physically. I said, free? Okay, let's do it. And so they measured me, my height, my weight, my body fat, etc. So right out of the gate, the guy asked me, how tall are you? I said, I'm 5'10 and a half. He goes, oh, he measured me. He says, you're actually 5'9 and a half. So wait, no, I am 5'10 and a half. No, you aren't anymore. So I realized, oh, great, I've shrunk an inch. And then he says, and you're overweight. Great. So now I'm bald, I'm fat, and I'm shrinking. It's like that song says, I'm not half the man I used to be. I guess that's true. In my case, I thought, why am I gaining weight? And then I realized, I think I know the reason. It's something I discovered at the market not long ago. They're called Chica Chips. Have you ever seen these? I ate the first one, then I ate two, then I ate three, then I'm almost eating an entire bag. So I blame it on Chica Chips. So I said to my wife, Kathy, I have to stop buying these chips. They're evil chips. Don't let me buy them anymore. But I was at the market not long after that with one of my granddaughters, and I grabbed a couple bags and put them in the basket. And she said, Papa, why are you buying the evil chips? Because I like them. It didn't work out too well on the scale. So I've gone on this keto diet. Has anybody here tried the keto diet? You're really screaming for the keto diet? Okay. The keto diet is the greatest diet on earth for the first 3 days. Because you can eat meat, you can eat cheese, you can eat fattening things. Avoid carbs. But like literally after 2 days, I'm dreaming of carbs. I'm dreaming about pizza. And the worst kind of diet to be on is the keto diet. And then eat carbs while you're on it. Because now it becomes the weight gain diet. So, you know, when we get on a scale, in general, we want to weigh less, not more, right? Well, that's not true of God's scales. When we get on God's scales, we want to be a heavyweight. We want our life to have substance and meaning and weight because of our relationship with God. So we're going to look at a story now that you've probably heard before, and some of you maybe haven't. About a young man who happened to be the king of Babylon, who was weighed on God's scales, and this guy was the lightest of lightweight. And this is a story where God wrote on the wall of the palace. You've heard that expression, the writing is on the wall, right? This is where that expression came from. This is a story of Belshazzar, who was the grandson of King Nebuchadnezzar. So this king, we're going to look at in a moment, went out of his way to mock and attack God. And he faced the consequences. Listen to this. It's never a good idea to mock God. Because the Bible says, be not deceived, God is not mocked. Whatsoever a man sows, that will he also reap. Don't be a mocker of God. I used to mock Christians because I didn't know any better. I thought they were crazy. I thought they were delusional. But I had to admit they were pretty happy. And so as a 17-year-old kid, this is 10 years ago, plus decades more, on my high school campus, I decided to eavesdrop on the Christians. And I started off looking at them with skepticism and sort of laughing at them. And for the first time, I heard what it was they were saying. And that was the day that I ended up believing. And so this is what happens here. Here's a guy who could not respond appropriately to the writing that was on the wall. And I think the writing is on the wall for our culture right now. You see it in the news feeds. You see it in events that are happening around the world. You see it in violence, random acts of violence. I was just talking with the police chief, and he was telling me violent acts are up. I said, "Chief, I see these things on the news. Is it really that bad?" He says, "It is. More than ever. It's hard for the police officers out there right now." And we, of course, have the continuing opioid crisis. And we continue to have conflicts over in the Middle East. And we continue to have just instability among the nations of the world and the potential for war. We're literally seeing Bible prophecies being fulfilled before our very eyes. And the writing is on the wall. So are we going to read it, or are we going to ignore it? Are we going to pay attention to it? And here's what the writing said to young King Belshazzar. Buddy, your number is up. And one day, your number is going to be up. And one day, my number is going to be up. And we don't know when that is. Heard about a pastor that went to visit a man named John who was very sick. In fact, he was dying in the hospital. He couldn't even breathe. He needed an oxygen mask to assist him. Therefore, the pastor could not hear what he was saying. And his condition suddenly grew worse. And so the pastor dropped to one knee and began to pray fervently for John. And he could see John was trying to say something, but he couldn't speak because of the oxygen mask. And the pastor gave John a pen and a piece of paper, and John scribbled something down. And tragically, right there, John passed into eternity. So the pastor took that little note that John wrote and put it in the pocket of his coat and kind of forgot about it until a few days later when he was doing the memorial service for John. And as he was getting ready to speak, it suddenly occurred to him, John wrote me a note. These are actually his last words. And without even reading it, he said to all the people assembled at John's funeral, "He wrote me a note. I'm sure it will inspire all of us." And he pulled it out and read these words, "Pastor, you're standing on my oxygen tube." It's a joke, people. There never was a guy named John dying in a hospital. It's a joke. Okay. Okay, make a note. Wait one sec. Never use this joke again. People took it seriously and were traumatized and didn't really laugh. Okay, I got that. It's all a joke. But there's going to be a day when we hear those final words and we too will pass into eternity.
0: Pastor Greg Laurie will have the second half of his message in just a moment.
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3: 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At that time, I didn't even know who Pastor Greg was. But during his message at the Harvest Crusade, Pastor Greg said it would be the best thing I would ever do for myself. And you know what? He was right.
2: If you've had your life changed because of Harvest Ministries, would you let Pastor Greg know? 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
0: Well, Pastor Greg is highlighting the biblical account of the demise of Belshazzar. Today's message is titled, "The Writing is on the Wall."
1: Little background on Nebuchadnezzar and Belshazzar. So Nebuchadnezzar was the king of Babylon. He conquered Israel and brought them into captivity back into this land that was filled with all kinds of false gods and idols. He was a very cruel king. And God ultimately humbled this powerful king, and he came to his knees and he put his faith in God and literally told his entire kingdom he was now a believer in the Lord God of Israel. It would be like if someone like Kim Jong-un of North Korea came to Christ and told everyone, "I'm a Christian now." Or someone like Saul of Tarsus, who was a Christian killer hunting down followers of Jesus, but the Lord got hold of him and transformed him into the Apostle Paul, one of the greatest preachers of all time. This is a reminder that no one is beyond the reach of God. Think of the most evil person you know. Maybe it's your mom or dad. Maybe it's a neighbor. Maybe it's a coworker. Maybe it's somebody else, but whoever this person is, you can't even imagine them ever believing in Jesus Christ. And I'm telling you right now, start praying for them and don't give up on them, because no one is beyond the reach of God. God reached Nebuchadnezzar. So he told everyone he believed, but somehow this message did not get passed down to his son and ultimately to his grandson. So Nebuchadnezzar died and his son ruled in his stead, and the name of his son was Evil Merodach. Who names their kid Evil Merodach? I mean, that kid ended up being a self-fulfilling prophecy. He lived up to his name. And clearly, Evil Merodach did not pass that faith on to his grandson. Daniel 5, starting in verse 1, I'm reading from the New Living Translation. King Belshazzar had a great feast for 1,000 of his nobles. He drank wine with them. And while Belshazzar was drinking the wine, he gave orders to bring in the gold and silver cups that his predecessor, Nebuchadnezzar, had taken from the temple in Jerusalem. Just throw in a little detail. These cups and such were used for the worship of God. He wanted to drink from them with his nobles, his wives, and his concubines, and he brought these gold cups taken from the temple, the house of God, along with his kings and nobles, and they drank from them, and when they drank from them, they praised their idols made of gold, silver, and stone. So he's going out of his way to laugh at that which God had set apart. Suddenly, they saw the fingers of a human hand writing on the wall of the king's palace near the lampstand. The king himself saw the hand as it wrote, and his face turned pale with fright, and his knees knocked together in fear, and his legs gave way beneath him. So it all starts when Belshazzar said, I'm going to have a big party, and I'm going to show off all my cool stuff. Look at what we took from Israel. Look at all of these things. So he's going out of his way to make fun of God, and then the drinking begins. You know, when you drink and you come under the influence of alcohol, this can really lead to some bad things, as it did in this story. They're worshiping these false gods, and they're breaking God's very law. And now they see a hand writing on the wall. Verse 5, at that very moment, they saw the fingers of a human hand writing on the plaster wall of the king's palace. So check it out. They're looking at the wall. There's a lamp lighting it, and they see this hand. They don't see the arm. They just see a hand writing this heavenly graffiti up on the wall. What is that? And they read it, and it, those mysterious words, many, many, tekel, pharsin. So here's a man who had reached all of his goals. This is a man who had checked all the boxes for success. He climbed to the top and he found there was nothing there. Belshazzar was the most powerful and famous and wealthy man in all of the world. You know, a lot of people think fame is going to fill their soul. You know, if I can just get some more followers on Instagram or Twitter, you know, if I can just become more well known. I read a survey that said 81% of 18 to 25-year-olds said getting rich is their generation's most important goal. 81%, getting rich is the most important goal. 51% said the same thing about being famous. My response is, careful what you wish for, you might get it. Actor and comedian Jim Carrey was quoted to say, I hope everyone will one day get rich and famous, and they will have everything they ever dreamed of, and know that is not the answer. David Bowie of fame said, fame puts you where things are hollow. Amy Winehouse, who tragically died of alcohol poisoning at the peak of her fame, made this statement, fame is like terminal cancer. I wouldn't wish it on anyone. Justin Bieber posted on Instagram a while ago, hey world, that glamorous lifestyle you see portrayed by famous people on Instagram, don't be fooled into thinking their life is better than yours, end quote. Careful what you wish for, because a lot of people get it and they see how empty it is. Belshazzar had that and more, and he is terrified as he sees this writing on the wall. The smirk is gone. The defiance of God is gone. And now he is sobering up quickly.

0: Pastor Greg Laurie, pausing at a pivotal moment in the story of Belshazzar from Daniel chapter 5. And there's more to come as this message continues here on A New Beginning. But it's a good time for us to evaluate where we each stand before the Lord. Pastor Greg, what would you say to the person listening who just doesn't know if they're really a friend of God? They don't know if they're really a Christian. They can't think of a time when they made a deliberate decision for the Lord. It's just not a good idea to assume everything's going to work out okay, is it?
1: No, this is one area of your life you want to be sure about, where you're going to spend eternity. The Bible says, these things we write to you that you may believe on the Son of God and that you may know that you have eternal life. Listen, I know I have eternal life. I know I'll go to heaven one day. And I hope that doesn't sound boastful. And if it does, I'm boasting on what God has done for me, not on what I've done for God. The reason I know these things is because I've turned from my sin and I've put my faith in Christ, you see. And if you do the same, you can have this same hope. You just need to call out to the Lord and admit you're a sinner and ask Jesus Christ to forgive you and come into your life. The Bible says whoever will call upon the name of the Lord will be saved. Will you call upon him right now? I'm going to pray a simple prayer, and I'm going to ask you to pray this prayer after me, if you would. So if you want to know that you'll go to heaven when you die, if you want to know for certain that Christ is living in your life, then pray this prayer with me. Just pray these words. Lord Jesus, I know I am a sinner, but I know you are the Savior who died on the cross for my sin. I turn from my sin now, and I choose to follow you from this moment forward as my Savior and my Lord, as my God and my friend. Thank you for hearing this prayer. Thank you for answering this prayer. And I ask this in Jesus' name. Amen.
0: Amen. And listen, if you have just prayed that prayer with Pastor Greg and you've meant those words sincerely, the Lord has forgiven your sin and you're now a Christian. 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Now, hopefully, you heard all of what Pastor Greg brought us so far. If not, you can catch up at our website, harvest.org. 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You know, Pastor Greg, so many people have enjoyed the movie Jesus Revolution, but they've asked you a lot of did it really happen like that questions, you know?
1: Yes.
0: Well, there's a way to get the full story, the true story, and that's by way of a book we're making available, the original book, Jesus Revolution. Let's talk about some of the questions that you've had. Let me shoot some questions to you as sort of a lightning round, and you give us quick answers to the questions. All right?
1: All right.
0: So, did you really have an alcoholic mother, and was she married to Brad Paisley?
1: Brad Paisley. Okay, well, let's explain that. The role of my mother was played by Kimberly Williams Paisley, who was married to Brad Paisley. She did a wonderful job playing my mom, Charlene. And my mom, yes, was an alcoholic. I would even say a raging alcoholic. She'd pretty much drink every night and pass out. I had to get her to bed and get her up in the morning, and it was a sad situation, but that part of the film is true, and it really doesn't show how challenging it was, frankly. But the book, Jesus Revolution, which we're offering this month to our listeners through the gift of any size, goes into more depth on that particular aspect of the story and much more.
0: All right. Did you really tell Kathy, if she ever got between you and God, you two were through?
1: That's 100% true. And, you know, the funny thing is, Kathy's...
0: You're a romantic.
1: I know, isn't that a romantic line? Single guys, listen to me. You really want to get a girl to like you. Have that be your opening line. Don't say, hey, you're beautiful, or hey, would you like to have dinner with me? Say, if you ever get in the way of my relationship with God, it's over. Wait, we don't have a relationship with each other yet. I'm just telling you. No. Yeah, I did say that to her, and Kathy told me later that really appealed to me. Actually, that was something that really impressed me a great deal. So it worked in my favor.
0: Mm. Did you really come to the Lord after hearing Lonnie Frisbee speak?
1: That's true. Yes, 100%.
0: And did Lonnie invent the Frisbee?
1: I believe he played a role in it. No, I don't think he had anything to do with the Frisbee. But yes, that is his real name. And he was the young man preaching on my high school campus on the day I accepted Christ.
0: Last question. Did you drive a Corvair?
1: I sure did. I bought it for $250. And if you don't know about the Corvair, the engine was in the back. So this was not a safe vehicle. But I drove that actual Corvair, and I love the fact that that was reflected in the movie, and it was always breaking down just like in the movie. So that's true. In fact, the problem with the Corvair is the brakes didn't work very well, so I'd have to hit the brakes three times, like pump, pump, pump, and then it would stop. So I was driving down the street in California, and a car stopped in front of me. It was a big black Cadillac. And so I started pumping my brakes, pump one, pump two. On the third pump, I slid right into the back of that car, and the entire front end of the Corvair crumpled up. So now the headlights were crossing each other. It didn't put a dent in the Cadillac, but it effectively totaled the front of my car, which I continued to drive until I was pulled over by the CHP with my cross-eyed headlights, and he said, you can't drive that anymore. So that was the end of the trusty Corvair.
0: Let's have a moment of silence.
1: Yes.
0: Well, all these stories are recounted in your book called Jesus Revolution, are they not?
1: Yeah, that's right. You know, Dave, actually, the author of the book is Ellen Vaughn, who's a prolific, outstanding writer, but it was written with me because I told her the stories. So it's actually in her voice. It's beautifully written. She does a deep dive into the history of the time, into the culture, what was going on in America. She tells the story of myself, of my wife, Kathy, our love story, how we came together. She tells the story of Chuck Smith, Lonnie Frisbee, who were two key roles in the Jesus movement. And if you saw the Jesus Revolution film, you know that they were played by Jonathan Rumi and Kelsey Grammer. And she tells the story of so much more that you will want to know. 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
0: Yeah, that's right. Again, we'll send the book your way for a gift of any size. 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

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My name is Steve Gregg and we're live for an hour each weekday afternoon taking your calls. If you have questions you'd like to raise for conversation on the air about the Bible, the Christian faith, anything related to those things, or if you have a difference of opinion from the host on any issue, maybe you're a Christian who sees things differently, as many Christians do, or maybe you're not a Christian and you'd like to challenge the Bible itself or Christianity itself, you're welcome to call. We always welcome you to join us Monday through Friday at this time. The number to call is 844-484-5737. That's 844-484-5737. Now, there may be an echo in this room. I'm not sure. Some of you know I've been traveling for the past 2.5 weeks in Washington and now Idaho. And I was driving around for about an hour before the program looking for a good Wi-Fi connection so I could do the show from my car, which I often do. I couldn't find one, and so I was thinking we'd play a recorded show, and then I told my wife, and she said, well, why don't you just go to the library? So I did,

0: of all kinds can be perfectly good scientists. The science is not the only valid method of exploration. There's art, there's philosophy, there's all these other things.
1: Did I hear that right, or did I totally miss that?
2: And it might also be because I'm general idea.
3: It may be that I'm a little, because I'm a little hoarse from speaking every day for the past 3 weeks. Anyway, we will get through the program, Lord willing.
4: Jesus.
0: Science.
4: Which he gave in the Sermon on the Mount, the teachings he gave to his disciples. Those were supposed to be the ethics of the kingdom of God, because Jesus was expecting or offering the kingdom of God to the Jews. Now, because the Jews rejected him, that kingdom offer is said to have been postponed, and it will reemerge at the second coming of Christ. When Jesus comes back, he'll establish the kingdom during the millennium. This is what dispensationalism teaches. So we live between the time that Jesus' kingdom offer was rejected by the Jews and the time that he will return and establish the millennial kingdom, they say. This period that we live in is called the dispensation of grace, or the dispensation of the church, and they say that during this time, it's a different dispensation, therefore a different set of rules, a different policy. That if the Jews had accepted Christ, then the kingdom would have been established and the things like the Sermon on the Mount would have been relevant. But because they rejected him, we now are, you know, saved by grace. There's no works involved. And because of that, all the things that Jesus taught about obedience and holiness are really more directly applicable to the kingdom age, and will be applicable during the millennium, but not now. Now, not all dispensationalists believe this way, and that's because not all dispensationalists know what dispensationalism teaches.
3: Okay, I'm back. That was a recording you were listening to for the last little bit. Hopefully my connection will stay connected. As I mentioned, I don't know if you heard me, I'm in Idaho, I'm in a library. They've got a pretty good internet, so I'm supposing we won't cut out, but never can tell. Anyway, my meeting's in Kamiai, Idaho, tonight, and in Boise, Thursday, are listed at our website, thenarrowpath.com, under announcements. We're going to go to the phones now, and hopefully I'll be connected securely. When I'm traveling, especially in Idaho, rural Idaho, it's sometimes hard to get a good connection. Hopefully that won't be a problem today. Kevin in McMinnville, Oregon, welcome to The Narrow Path. Thanks for calling.
5: Hey, Steve. Thanks for taking my call.
3: Sure.
5: My question is about Revelation 20, verse 6.
3: Mm-hmm.
5: At the end of the verse, it says that they will reign with him for 1,000 years.
3: Yeah.
5: If we understand that we are in the millennium and that we are to reign with him during that time, could you maybe explain your ideas of what it means to reign with him? Because
3: sure.
5: my idea is more along the lines of like Deuteronomy 28, where it talks about us being blessed at going in and coming out, and you know, our sheep and herds and everything will be blessed. And I kind of picture that we as Christians, as part of the kingdom, should be kind of on top of the heap, so to speak, and not, whereas I see most Christians talk about being afraid of what's coming or what's happening in the world, we should be taking, you know, it seems like we should be taking authority of some sort and ruling rather than being ruled by the world that we're living in right now.
3: Okay, well, there are people, there are all millennialists who believe that when it says we that the saints live and reign for 1,000 years, that it is talking about in the present time that we are reigning on earth in some spiritual sense. And those who take that passage that way suggest that we should be probably having more control over things and so forth. But I have always understood Revelation 20 and verse 6 a bit differently than that. In Revelation 20, verses 5 and 6, during the 1,000 years, it says in verse 5, looking for the beginning of that verse here. I've got very small print in my Bible. Here goes. Oh, I'm going to go back to verse 4. And I saw thrones, and they sat on them, and judgment was committed to them. Then I saw the souls of those who had been beheaded for their witness to Christ and for the word of God, who had not worshipped the beast or his image and had not received his mark on their foreheads or their hands. And they lived and reigned with Christ for 1,000 years. But the rest of the dead did not live again until the 1,000 years were finished. This is the first resurrection. And that's blessed and holy is he who has part in the first resurrection. Over such the second death has no power. They shall be priests of God and Christ and shall reign with him 1,000 years. Now, the 1,000 years in these cases was already introduced in verse 3, I believe it was, or 2. And so it's basically saying this whole period of time, there will be saints reigning. Now, who are the saints that are reigning? Is it the ones on earth or in heaven? That's where there's a difference of opinion. I believe that during the entire church age, which is symbolically called the 1,000 years, the saints who have died, who have been martyred, are reigning in heaven with Christ. And the reason I say that is because the only people he saw on thrones seem to be the souls of those who have been beheaded for Christ, the souls of departed saints. Now, here's the thing. When Jesus returns, you won't be seeing our souls. You'll be seeing our bodies. We'll be resurrected. If you see us now, we're in bodies too. You won't see our souls. Our souls depart from our bodies, as I understand it, when we die, go to be with the Lord, and then return to our bodies at the resurrection when Jesus comes back. So the what we call the state in between death and resurrection is the time that our souls are not in our bodies. And since John only sees souls enthroned with Christ, and of course Christ is enthroned in heaven, I believe he's not talking about us on earth who are Christians reigning during this time, but the departed saints. During this time, here's the thing. There are people who have finished their race. There are people who have finished their battle. In fact, Paul says that at the end of his life in 2 Timothy. He says, I've run the good race. I've fought the good fight. From now on, there's waiting for me a crown in heaven, you know. And so he's going to be enthroned when he goes to heaven. And he did go to heaven, and he is enthroned there with all the saints who've been faithful unto death. So I believe the reigning for the 1,000-year period, which means for the church age, as we might call it, is the reigning of those who have departed, who have finished their race and are now crowned and seated on thrones in heaven with Christ, which is where he's enthroned. Interestingly, there's nothing in this passage, in the whole book of Revelation, actually, in verse 20, chapter 20, excuse me, or the rest of the book, that has Jesus reigning on earth. There's no suggestion in Revelation 20 that he's on earth, or that the saints that are reigning with him are on earth. Now, what about us who are on earth? We're in the kingdom too, aren't we? Yes, we are. But we haven't finished our course. There's a battle still going on. The kingdom of God is at war with the kingdom of darkness, and it has been for 2,000 years. One might even say it has been ever since the Garden of Eden, but especially the saints have been involved in it for 2,000 years. And that being so, each of us has our turn to fight the battles of the kingdom. And those of us who are on earth are in the trenches. And that may be why we're not living like kings here. There are people who say, since we are king's kids, and we certainly are, that we should be living like kings here on the earth. But Jesus didn't, and he was a king's kid par excellence. He didn't live like a king. He lived like a poor man, a man of sorrows, acquainted with grief. And he said, we also, in this world, you'll have tribulation, but be of good cheer. I have overcome the world. He says, in me you have peace, but in the world you have tribulation. So there's a distinction between our status as children of God and our destiny to reign with him on one hand, and on the other hand, what we go through in this earthly test and this earthly battle time. So there's really not any suggestion here, in my opinion, that our lives should be look like the lives of kings, but more like the lives of soldiers. Paul wrote to Timothy and said, endure hardship as a good soldier of Jesus Christ. And he said, no man who wars, that is, who fights in a war, entangles himself in the things of this life, that he might please him who called him to be a soldier. So that's where we're at. We're in the foxholes. We are king's kids, and there's a palace that we will inherit with him and will reign with him and so forth. And when he comes back, and even in a sense in heaven until he comes back, as these verses, I think, describe. But I don't believe that we're reigning now. Now, there's a sense in which we may be reigning, or that is, gaining victory over sin in our lives through the power of the Holy Spirit and the power of God's grace given to us. That'd be one thing. But that would not be related to our reigning over the earth, I think. I mean, I think in this time, the task is especially to get a grip and a victory over our own problems, our own sin and so forth, to be freed from sin, to be victorious over our sins. And then, of course, having done so, if we endure, we will reign with him afterward. So my understanding of Revelation 20 is different than some, although I think it's the same as some, too. Different amillennialists see that different ways. But if we take the 1,000 years as a symbol for the church age, or the time from the first to the second coming of Christ, the reigning during that period is done by the saints who have been faithful unto death and are reigning with Christ in heaven. That's my take on it. Obviously, there are other views, even among amillennialists, but I think that's the one that fits the data that we're given best. All right, let's talk to John in Gainesville, Florida. Hi, John. Welcome to the Narrow Path.
6: Hey, thanks for taking my call, Steve. If I'm not mistaken, I heard somewhere before, I think, that God made man just a little higher up than the angels. If that's
3: lower.
6: The case, what? Lower than the angels?
3: Yeah. Mm-hmm. That's well, Psalm 8.
6: Oh, my gosh.
3: Psalm 8 says okay, that. Hebrews quotes it, yeah.
6: I never could figure out why in the heaven's name would God place man down here in this world down here where he cast out Satan and the third of the angels, if we're actually lower than the angels. But if, I guess... if we submit to God, we might have enough strength, satisfaction that maybe helping God defeat Satan down here. I just never could figure it out. Why could place man down here with Satan and all the angels down here?
3: Yeah, the Bible says in James chapter 4 and verse 7, resist the devil and he'll flee from you. And in 1 John 4, 4, it says, greater is he who is in you than he who is in the world. The second he being Satan, the first one being Christ, and Christ is in us. So, and John actually begins that verse by saying, you have overcome them, meaning the false teachers and antichrists. You have overcome them because greater is he who's in you than he that is in the world. That is, you don't have to succumb to their deception and fall into the trap that the devil has laid through what they're teaching. So, we don't have to be, we certainly are not pawns of Satan by any means, but it says in the scripture, actually in Psalm 8, it says that God has made man a little lower than Elohim, which normally is translated God. It can be translated, you have made him a little lower than God, although it seems like we're a great deal lower than God. And the Septuagint translated it, you have made man a little lower than the angels. Now, when Hebrews quotes it, it quotes the Septuagint and says that God has made us a little lower than the angels. And then he says, and Jesus, because he became a man, he also was made for a while to be a little lower than the angels for the suffering of death. But now he's been crowned with glory and honor and is far above all the angels, as I believe we will be too, because the angels are mere servants. It says that in Hebrews 1:14. Says they are serving spirits sent forth to serve those who are the heirs of salvation. So the role of angels is to serve God and his saints, his children. The role of children is to rule with him eventually. So though we're made for a little while lower than angels, those of us who are faithful to death will be given position above the angels. Paul said in 1 Corinthians 6, do you not know that you will judge angels? And judge may well mean rule over angels, because the word judge is sometimes used that way in Scripture. Or it might simply mean that at the judgment, when the angels are judged, we will also have a role with God in judging them. Whichever way you look at it, it looks like the angels are going to be subject to our judgment, not vice versa. So we're only temporarily lower than the angels. If we become children of God in our lifetime, then of course we will be above them someday. Hey, I appreciate your call, brother. Ned in Idaho. Welcome to the Narrow Path. Thanks for calling.
7: Well, hi, Steve. I'm glad you came to our great state.
3: Me too. You know, I used to live in Idaho. Long time
7: ago. Yeah, I know that. You're one of the only people I ever know that went from Idaho to California. Usually it's the other way around.
3: Well, I first went from California to Idaho.
7: In my reading today, I've gone through Ephesians chapter 2, and I got to verse 20, which is a familiar verse to me, about the, and have been built on the foundation of the apostles and prophets, Jesus Christ himself being the chief cornerstone. And I've got a couple commentaries that I look at. One was the Tyndale commentaries that you recommended, and it kind of steered me to verse, or chapter 3, verse 5, where it also says apostles and the prophets. And I looked at some other commentaries. And anyway, back to verse 20, they were saying that that referred to prophets in the New Testament. And I had always heard that that was the Old Testament prophets. Matter of fact, if I'm not mistaken, I almost think I heard you say that the, you know, it's built on the foundation of the prophets, which I always thought was the Old Testament. What do you say?
3: Well, that is actually something that is has been disputed. I remember reading, I think it was Wayne Grudem's doctoral dissertation was on New Testament prophecy, and this is like decades ago.

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5: That's also chronologically first. Then he must not be talking about the Old Testament prophets, because they wrote and came before the apostles were chosen by Christ. So, but we know there were prophets in the New Testament church too. The church had the spirit of prophecy given to it, which had been given to Old Testament prophets before. Now, in other words, Paul may be saying the church is built on the foundation of living apostles at the time, as well as the words of living prophets. Now, we don't know of very many living prophets in the early church, but we have the names of some. We know that Agabus is mentioned a couple of times as a prophet in the church. Philip's four daughters, we're told, were prophesied. Silas was one person who was called a prophet. Of course, he later traveled with Paul and probably would be regarded as apostle at that point, but he was said to be a prophet before that. So we know that there were, we know a lot about the apostles because the Acts of the Apostles follows the Acts of the Apostles, you know, and it gives us the activities of the apostles. It doesn't follow the ministries much of people who were held the rank of prophet, though there must have been plenty who were. In 1 Corinthians 14, Paul tells the church of Corinth that they should only let prophets speak, three of them per meeting. And it suggested there are other prophets that wouldn't speak every meeting. So the church of Corinth seemingly had numerous prophets, and that's just one church. So in addition to the apostles, there were the Christian prophets. And we don't have any of their writings, because the New Testament is apostolic writings. It's just that in the apostolic writings, sometimes there's mention of those prophets. Now, you know, what? Well, then that does that remove from us the ability to say we're built on the foundation of both the Old and the New Testament, since the Old Testament prophets wrote the Old Testament and the apostles wrote the New? I think what we'd have to say is New Testament prophets are just a continuation of the gift of prophecy from the Old Testament. Some people have said, and sometimes charismatic and sometimes non-charismatic people say this, that Old Testament prophets primarily told the future, whereas New Testament prophets primarily just proclaimed God's word in terms of, you know, what he has to say to the church, you know, today, but not about the future. Like, you know, like John the Baptist, of course. John did kind of make reference to the future, but he mainly was calling people to repentance. He was the greatest of the prophets. Now, the thing is, to distinguish between the Old Testament prophets and the New Testament prophets that way, in saying that the Old Testament prophets foretell future events, and the New Testament prophets, by contrast, only forthtell, that is, speak forth the word of God, not foretelling future, is a mistake. There's nothing in the Bible that would make that distinction. As I said, Agabus is one of the very few men in the New Testament who's called a prophet, and what he said was about the future. He, in Acts 11, he predicted that there would be a famine that would affect the people of Jerusalem. And later on in the book of Acts, he predicted that Paul would be bound when he goes to Jerusalem. So, you know, he's like the most conspicuous instance of a New Testament prophet named for us. And his prophecies were telling the future, both of them. Both examples are telling the future. So it would be seemingly strange to say that Old Testament prophets told the future, but New Testament prophets didn't, since in the New Testament, at least one of them did, and maybe more. Now, it's also strange to characterize the Old Testament prophets as if they only told the future. The truth is, most of what the prophets wrote was not speaking about the future, but rebuking Israel for their sins and calling them to repentance and so forth. So they were speaking forth. They were forth-telling the will of God and the word of God, as well as foretelling. Both things are done by prophets, and we have every reason to believe that both things are done by prophets in both Testaments. The spirit of prophecy is the same spirit,

0: And really, when Moses was told by God to bring 70 of the elders to the tent door, the tabernacle door, and God said he'd put his spirit on them, we read that the spirit came upon them and they prophesied. And at that time, Paul said, I would to God that all the Lord's people were prophets and that he would put his spirit upon them, which is what Joel said God would do. He says that, in the last days, I'll pour out my spirit on all flesh and your sons and daughters will prophesy. Now, these statements in the Old Testament, no doubt, were related to, the phenomenon of Old Testament prophecy. And yet the fulfillment is in the New Testament. And therefore, we'd have reason to believe it's the same phenomenon. Now, why am I saying all that? Because New Testament prophets and Old Testament prophets have this in common. They get divine revelations and speak oracles from God. And in addition to apostolic authority, there's the authority of the oracles of God spoken by prophets. That would be both in the Old Testament and the New. Now, when Paul's writing Ephesians, he's mainly talking about the ministries that are, current in the church. And so I believe he probably is thinking of New Testament prophets along with New Testament apostles. But he might be not seeing a great distinction between New Testament prophets and the prophets who wrote the Old Testament. And it's the same phenomenon, that the church is built on the authority of Christ's appointed leaders, the apostles, and also on the authority of inspired spiritual spokesmen, the prophets, Old and New Testament. So I'm thinking Paul probably is primarily referring to New Testament prophets, since he also mentions them in Ephesians 4:11. God gave some apostles, some prophets, some evangelists, some pastors and teachers for the building up of the saints and so forth. So he's obviously talking about New Testament prophets there. So I'm going to say probably has New Testament prophets in line, but Old Testament prophets were of that order too. And they wrote the Old Testament. So there's a sense in which what prophets have said are the foundation for the church, as well as what the apostles have said. So I can see it go both ways. I think that the statement could be used to make both points. I appreciate that, Ned. Thanks for calling. I need to take a break here. I'm out of time. Our website's thenarrowpath.com. We have another half hour coming. Don't go away. I'll be back in 30 seconds. Thanks for joining us. Stay tuned.
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0: Welcome back to the Narrow Path Radio Broadcast. My name is Steve Gregg, and we're live for another half hour. Taking your calls, if you'd like to be on the program today, the number to call is 844-484-5737. Now, if you're in central Idaho, I'm going to be speaking in a small town, Kamiai, in the Clearwater Valley, which if you look up on a map, it doesn't look like it should be pronounced Kamiai. It looks like it should be pronounced Kamiah. It's K-A-M-I-A-H. I guess it's a Nez Perce Indian word, and they pronounce it Kamiai. So that's where I'll be tonight. And then on Thursday, I'll be speaking in Boise area, around Eagle, I think. And if you live in those areas or want to join us, come on. I'll be glad to see you tonight or Thursday. The specifics about those meetings can be found at our website, thenarrowpath.com, under the tab that says Announcements. All right, we're going to talk next to Paul in Northern California. Hi, Paul. Welcome.
1: Hi, Steve. How are you doing?
0: Great.
1: I really enjoy your material. Thank you very much for all that you have for us. I've learned so much over the years. I'm calling because I listened to your latest YouTube video, whatever, End Time Prophecy, whatnot, which was very informative. I already knew, I believed all that stuff already, so it was just nice to hear it all in one sum. I really enjoyed that. I did have a question about the 400 years, the 490 years, whatever. Two questions. The first one was, 490 years is accounting for 400 years of silence between Malachi and Matthew, correct?
0: Well, I don't know that there's a connection for it yet, but it is until the coming of Messiah, so it would include that period of the silent years, yeah.
1: Okay, all right. And then another question was that when Christ died and it said it was finished on the cross, would that be 400, like, would that be like where it said the coming of Messiah, is that where it would end the 490 years right there, or is it when it on its birth, or when did he enter the temple?
0: Well, when I teach on that, I mentioned that all those views have been considered, and there are people who support each of them. You're talking about the 70-week prophecy of Daniel, which is in Daniel chapter 9, verses 24 through 27. And for those who don't know it, it's a period of 490 years. 70 weeks of years. That is, a week is 7 years in this prophecy, not 7 days. So there's a week is 7 years, and there's 70 such weeks, so that makes 490 years. And the prophet says, or the angel says to the prophet, that that period spans the gap between what he calls the command to restore and build Jerusalem until Messiah, the prince. Now, we know Jesus is the Messiah, so the end of that time is going to be around the time Jesus came. But which event? Which event in Jesus' life? His birth? I mean, he came when he was born in Bethlehem. Was it the day of his birth it's predicting, or is it the day he appeared publicly when he was baptized? Some people say that, and it would reasonably so. I mean, although the Messiah was born in Bethlehem, he was not known publicly and didn't have any public ministry or do anything like that until he was baptized. And so maybe that, which was 30 years after his birth, maybe that's the end point. And some think the end point is even later than that. Many people, usually dispensationalists, put the end of that's in view at the time of his triumphal entry, although they say that's only the end of the 69th week, not of all 70. I won't go into that right now. But the point is that and some people place the end of it at the destruction of Jerusalem in 70 AD. So you've got at least four different positions out there that people have held, which means they see the end of the period different times, different years. So the end of the 490 years is rather difficult to nail down because the prophecy is not more specific. Now, more than that, the beginnings part of the prophecy is not fully agreed about, because the angel began the period of 490 years with what he called the decree to rebuild and restore Jerusalem. Now, historically, there were like three different decrees like that. In 539 BC, Cyrus the Persian conquered Babylon and gave the Jews permission to go back and build the city and their temple again, which some of them did under Zerubbabel. And reasonably, we would think, well, that's the decree that you start measuring from. The only problem with that is that if you measure forward 490 years from the decree of Cyrus, it's going to end about 80 years too soon, and it won't include the life of Christ. But, of course, nobody came 80 years before Christ who would, in any sense, fulfill the prophecy, and there's not even a candidate for it. So, so the decree of Cyrus is usually ruled out. There's some interesting discussion about whether our traditional year for the fall of Babylon is really correct, or whether, you know, the history has been confused a bit there, and it was really later, which would possibly allow Cyrus's decree to serve as the beginning point, and the end would be when Jesus comes, perhaps at his baptism. Now, there's two other decrees that came later than Cyrus's decree. Both of them were by another Persian king, Artaxerxes. And Artaxerxes made one decree, I think it was in... Boy, I'm going from memory here on all this. I think it's 457 BC, and then another times he made another decree in 444 or 45 BC. Anyway, a lot later than Cyrus's decree, and you can measure forward from that, and it definitely comes up in the time period of Christ's life. Though depending on which one you choose, the end falls at different stages in Christ's life. So it could end with the birth or with the actually, the presentation of Jesus in the temple as a child. It could be end with his baptism. It could end with his crucifixion. There's different views about this. So, generally speaking, I leave the exact calculations to others because, I mean, different people do the calculations to come up with different starting dates and different ending dates. What I can say is there were three possible starting dates, which makes it rather difficult to know what the ending point is. However, apart from the decree of Cyrus, both decrees of Artaxerxes have been argued to be the one, and depending on whether you calculate a 365-day year like ours, or 360-day year like the Jews observed, it comes out with different dates too. So it's kind of impossible to be certain the exact years. But that's not a problem to me, that Jesus is the Messiah still is demanded by the prophecy, because whichever those dates you start, and whichever length of years you're calculating from, and whichever event in the life of Jesus you're seeing as the end point, there's no one else in history that came anywhere near around that time who's in any sense a candidate for the Messiah. And while Jesus' lifetime, things in his lifetime, can be calculated by certain ways, starting from certain starting points, to say it happened exactly on the day that he was baptized or the day that he rode into Jerusalem on a donkey or something. I'm not sure which of those calculations is correct. But one thing I can say is Jesus came at the time, the general time, if not the exact moment, that Daniel pinpointed. And so, I mean, if someone wants to say, well, he's not the Messiah because we can't find the exact date, okay, who else lived at that time that has any credible claim to be the Messiah? The answer, if you know history, is exactly nobody. Except for false messiahs. There were false messiahs. Quite a few false messiahs came around that time because the Messiah was expected at that time, because of Daniel, and perhaps other considerations too. But there plenty of false messiahs came along, but they were all killed, and they didn't rise from the dead, and they weren't the Messiah. Jesus was. And so the prophecy of Daniel definitely points to Jesus, but exactly how the calculations are to be made is something I'm willing to be uncertain about, since people like to be dogmatic. People don't like to have uncertainty. They want to be able to prove their particular theory by mathematics and so forth. I'm not that kind of person. All I know is, since there's different ways to calculate, I'm not going to decide which one's the right way. the main point of the prophecy is to identify who the Messiah is, and all the calculations end up with the same person in that role. I appreciate your call. Thanks for joining us, brother. Michael in Santa Cruz, California, welcome to the Narrow Path.
2: Hi, Steve. Good to hear you. I wanted to follow up on our last conversation.
0: Well, Michael, let me just say this. Michael, let me say this first. We got a lot of people waiting and not much time, so we can't discuss for a long time. But go ahead and state a question if you'd like.
2: Well, I have to reference the last conversation.
0: But we'll have to make it fairly brief. Go ahead.
2: Okay. So you challenged me. You said that the Christian lives. The Christian you acknowledge that the fruition of the Buddhist path in terms of how people live might be similar, living with more peace, with more benevolence and so forth. But you said the Christian is doing it for the sake of God, is living for God, Jesus, and the Buddhist is only doing it for self. You said that the Buddhist wants to feel better, and that's a selfish gesture. The Christian doesn't. It only cares about serving Jesus.
0: Okay.
2: Is that more or less accurate?
0: Well, that's what Christians are supposed to do. I think there's a lot of Christians who, just like any other religious person of any other religion, they're in it for their own benefit. But Christianity, as presented in the Bible, is God-centered. Many people who are religious, even Christians, are very self-centered, which is not the way we're called to be. But the truth is, Christianity is different than Buddhism in that Buddhism doesn't even acknowledge the existence of God. And Christianity calls us to put God's will ahead of our own in all things. So that's what I would say the main difference.
2: All right. My reason for calling today is to clarify something that perhaps you're not familiar with, and maybe many Christian people might not understand.
0: Okay, so, but we can't have a whole course on Buddhism. Just give me a brief summary of what you want to say.
2: The point that you may have not may not be fair to you, so I'm just trying to clarify that.
0: Okay.
2: So the sort of de facto mode of the view is different, or Christianity seems to be saying that it's inherently flawed or sinful, original sin and so forth. The basic Buddhist teaching is that the inherent nature is pure, but it gets veiled, it gets sort of defiled, contaminated. So by removing those veils, then one simply becomes what one can truly be, and that's not selfish, that's inherently benevolent because of connecting with the innate disposition of loving kindness and so forth.
0: The ultimate goal is, of course, to be reincarnated in a better place repeatedly until you reach whatever the goal is. Now, and I'm not saying it's a bad thing to want that. I mean, to say that's selfish, I think selfish is too negative a word. I think it's just self-interested. And being self-interested isn't always bad, but it isn't what Christianity is about. It's not selfish to want to have inner peace instead of inner turmoil, or to want to advance, on the karmic, scale upward or whatever to do that. It's not sinfully selfish to wish for those things, but it is entirely self-interested as opposed to God's interest. So that's again the focus there. The question is, Christianity is about God. It's not about me. And the more I make it about me, the more corrupt my Christian faith is in terms of comparison with the original. The original Christian faith, Jesus said, if anyone comes after me, let him deny himself, which means self ceases to be, for the first time in your life, your governing concern. Your concern now is otherwise. He says, you deny yourself and take up your cross and follow me. So you and I have talked about that many times over the past, 20 years or so that you've been calling. So I would hope that'd be clear by now, at least the difference. You don't have to agree with me, but that's where the difference lies, I believe. So, yeah, I understand that you've made those things clear before. Thank you for your call. We've only got 15 minutes left, and my lines are full, so I can't spend too much time discussing what's been discussed, 400 times with you before. But we'll talk again. No problem. I don't mind talking with you when we have some time. Dennis in Paso Robles, California. Welcome.
3: Thank you. 1 Samuel 15, verses 11 and 35, it talks about where God repents or regretted making mm-hmm. Saul king.
0: Mm-hmm.
3: That's a strange comment, as if God didn't know that Saul was going to go south on him.
0: Yeah, as if he didn't know. Yeah, and God sometimes... Yeah. Sometimes God uses anthropomorphic language where he talks like he's ignorant of things that he's not. You know, we read similarly in Genesis 6 that God repented that he made man because man turned out so bad. It makes it sound like God didn't know. But, you know, there's lots of places in the Bible where God talks as if he doesn't know things that he actually does know. For example, when Adam sinned and was hiding in the trees, a garden, God said, "Where are you, Adam?" as if he didn't know. And Adam said, "I'm here, I was naked, so I hid." And God says, "How did you know you were naked? You didn't eat of the tree that I told you not to eat of, did you?" Again, acting like he didn't know when he truly did. Even when he confronted Cain, when Cain killed Abel, God says, "Cain, where's your brother?" You know, like God doesn't know. And Cain says, "Well, how am I to say? Am I my brother's keeper?" Then God revealed that he did know all along. He says, "Your brother's blood has called out to me from the ground." So God sometimes talks as if he's one of us. And perhaps that's because it'd be incredibly intimidating if he didn't reduce himself to our level to communicate with us. But I can't say if it's because of to avoid intimidation or simply to be, you know, personable, but we do find the phenomenon. And I just gave a couple cases, but I could give you half a dozen more off the top of my head, that where God talks as if he's ignorant of something. And that would include when it says he's sorry that this happened. He's sorry he did this. Now, of course, he's not saying that he didn't know it would happen. He's saying that the thing that I did made me sorry. I made myself sorry by doing that. Repent can mean to be sorrowful. The word nacham in the Hebrew means sorrow. Sorrow, it's often translated repent. Also, another word, shub, in the Hebrew is translated repent. That means to turn around. But sometimes the two are very much linked. But the point here is that for example, when it says that God repented that he made man at the time of Noah, it says, and it grieved him to his heart. Now, it's not saying he didn't know that this would happen. It's saying that whether he knew it would happen or not, and I think he did, when it actually happened, it brought grief to him. It would simply be saying that God allows himself to be vulnerable to things happening that he wishes wouldn't happen. And that's simply a consequence of making creatures with free will. So I don't think these statements are supposed to tell us that God didn't know. Although in the cases of the flood and of Saul's, you know, being king, one could take it that God didn't know the future. And some people take it that way. But in the cases I gave otherwise, it had nothing to do with God knowing the future. He acts as if he's ignorant of the present. Where are you, Adam? You know, where's your brother, Cain? Later in chapter 18 of Genesis, God says to Abram, I've heard Sodom's really bad. I'm going down there, just down the road, to see it, if it's as bad as I've heard. And if it is, I'll know, he says. Well, obviously that has nothing to do with knowing the future. That has to do with knowing what's going on a few miles down the road right now. And has been going on a long time in Sodom. So, you know, the seeming ignorance of God about these things, I believe, is simply a manner of expression. And theologians usually call that anthropomorphisms, because that's God speaking and communicating, revealing himself as if he was a man at that moment, though the Bible clearly teaches that he's not. So I understand how that raises an issue. But when you take it in the light of the whole, you know, the whole panoply of divine revelation, we find God often saying he's ignorant, or not, he's not saying he's ignorant, but he's talking as if he was ignorant of things that we know he was not. I appreciate your call. Thanks for joining us. Let's talk to Linda from Auburn, Washington. Hi, Linda. Welcome.
4: Hi. I've been listening to your lectures on the kingdom of God, and I wanted to give you some input that on the second lecture, when you said that 50% of Christians get divorced, there's a book out that a woman looked into it, and that is an incorrect statistic.
0: It's yes, I know
4: like that. 80% stay together. Okay, good. Okay.
0: Yes.
4: So then on the lecture on the aspects of the kingdom, you mentioned that it looks bad now in the U.S., maybe because the church has been delinquent or, you know, not uh-huh. good to bring more people in. Well, I came to my attention a few years ago that after the Civil War, we got 22 million immigrants, and most they were from Southern Europe, and 2 million were Jewish, and that they came in the early 1900s. And I think some came in that other immigration. And so these are non-Bible readers, and even a lot of them could have had an Antichrist spirit. So I and others have prayed we don't have any Antichrist spirit, especially in our country. So this is, you know, some of our battle is the evangelism right here. So many.
0: Right. And you know, what I said was the prosperity of the kingdom of God fluctuates over time, but over the long haul increases. And so what you're telling me is you think one reason that the prosperity of the kingdom took a dip after the Civil War had to do with immigration of non-Christian people. That's possible. That's possible. It doesn't change anything I said. I mean, regardless of why it happens, I think at different times in history, Christianity suffers setbacks in certain areas, and it might be caused by various causes at different times. But I appreciate your information there. I need to go talk to another caller before we're out of time, which is very soon. John in Oklahoma, welcome to The Narrow Path.
5: Hey, Steve. I just have a couple quick questions for you. I've been listening to your lectures on the titled Some Assembly Required.
0: Uh-huh.
5: And I was curious if you've seen the study done by Tom Wadsworth, where he kind of gets into New Testament worship and assemblies. And
0: you know,
5: if you've heard
0: he was recommended me. I think I may have bought his book, but I haven't read it yet. Yeah.
5: Okay. Second question, I was curious what your thoughts are when Jesus says that we are to worship in spirit and in truth. And I'll take the answer off here.
0: Okay, sure. Of course, worship in spirit and truth has been taken different ways. Some people think it means, you know, worship through the power of the Holy Spirit and the truth of the Word of God. Some have said it means worship with the heart and with the mind, the heart being the spirit and the mind being the truth. I think that as I read it in the context of the Jewish and Samaritan people, which is the context of the statement, I think in truth specifically means genuinely. The expression in truth means truthfully, and in spirit could be contrasted from the ritualistic worship that was common among the Jews. It wasn't spiritual, it was just ritual. And, you know, to worship in truth would be in contrast to the Pharisaical kind of worship that was hypocritical, not truthful. They were hypocrites. And to worship in spirit would mean, as opposed to ritualistically and outward rituals, it'd be from the inward impulse of the spirit, whether it's referred to the Holy Spirit or just the human spirit. I don't know that we'd have to eliminate one of those possibilities, since after the Holy Spirit came at Pentecost, our spiritual worship involves our human spirit and the Holy Spirit. Of course, when Jesus spoke, the Holy Spirit had not yet been given, so he might be talking about the human spirit, that instead of externalistic worship, just things that can be seen by man, the faithfulness in doing the rituals, but having no heart for it, having no spirit in it. You know, that's not what God's looking for. He's looking for people whose worship is not hypocritical, but in truth, that is authentic, and in spirit, which I mean not merely external and ritualistic. So that's how I take it. But again, different commentators have given different explanations of that. So my views is only one of several possibilities. Thank you. Paul in Mobile, Alabama, welcome to The Narrow Path. Thanks for calling.
6: Hey, Steve. Appreciate you, your show, and I love listening to it every day. My question is on Job 41. It's about Leviathan, the word Leviathan.
0: Yeah.
6: I see it in Psalms and Isaiah, too, and where I see the translations from different types of Bibles, translations of Bibles. In those two, Isaiah and Psalms, is dragon, right?
0: Uh-huh.
6: What I see. But, in, you know, I've been told for so long that in Job 41, that it's a actual beast. I mean, I can look it up on a website, and it'll tell me it's a rhinoceros, or if it's a this or that. But I can't, I hadn't been able to wrap my head around writing an entire chapter about one beast. And when I get to the last verse, he beholdeth all high things. He is a king over all the children of pride. And most of the translations go to that, except for the Brent Septuagint, which does a little something different. But I take it that he's talking about Lucifer or Satan in this chapter. And I just wanted to get your opinion on that.
0: Well, I think he is talking about an animal simply because that follows a couple of chapters where he is talking about animals. He talks in chapter 39 about the mountain goats and the wild donkey and the wild ox and the ostrich and the horse. He mentions these animals, the hawk, the eagle and the hawk. And then he, of course, talks about Leviathan and Behemoth. He talks as if those are also familiar animals. God's saying, look at that animal. Look at him. What do you learn about God from that? So I don't think, I mean, maybe there's a secondary hidden meaning that also refers back to the devil in some way, but I think God is calling Job's attention to these animals and God's work in creating and maintaining them. And it's all part of that whole thing. So I'm going to see it as an animal, but you can certainly consider other possibilities. I'm out of time. Our website is thenarrowpath.com. Thank you.
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0: 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It's Kevin McCullough, Monday through Friday, on That Kevin Show. And now, from the Connors and Sullivan Broadcast Studios, the man who is not what he wants to be, but is way grateful that he's not who he used to be, here's
1: Welcome in, friends. It's That Kevin Show, a very big Tuesday edition for you as we are kicking off things here. We've got primary races today in a whole bunch of places, Georgia and Alabama being two of them, but also Washington, D.C., Oklahoma, and California all having elections today. And it's the California's 14th district heads to the poll today for a key 2026 primary elections that will shape them for the battle of control of Congress, etc. And I want to make an observation about something here that I think is just so patently absurd and ridiculous that a news agency would even try to do it. But to try to do it with a straight face is really, to me, just doggedly, just so ridiculous. So I'm opening. Earlier today, I opened the Fox News webpage, and I see on the homepage, they have this huge headline across the, Senator Cruz breaks with Trump, tells voters not to back his endorsed candidate in two states. And there's a picture of Cruz pointing a nasty finger at President Trump like he's some sort of mean guy. And you know what this all goes back to? They're trying to make you think that there is this confrontational ill will between the senator from Texas and the president. And nothing could be further from the truth. Senator Cruz is not at odds with Donald Trump. That picture is a lie. I mean, whenever it was taken, it was taken. If it was taken from the debates in 2016, whatever it is. And Senator Cruz has some reasons to not be very pleased with Trump. Trump called his wife ugly. He's done some not nice things. But they have mended fences years ago. And what they're trying to do now, both of them good men, both of them trying their best by their own conscience to do what they believe is right, they're trying to get the best primary winners elected so that in November, the general election voters in these races today have the clearest contrast and the easiest path to get people elected to office to keep the bad folks out. And I feel like I have to go back to my kind of original thesis. If I ever open a political science course or curriculum of some sort, this is going to be the tenor of one of the most important lessons in the curriculum. And that is this. Elections are held at different times for different reasons. Well, Kev, that sounds kind of confusing. What do you mean by that? Well, it just exactly what I said. Elections are held at different times for different reasons, and the rationale for why somebody votes in a primary election is completely different than why somebody votes in the general election. You do everything you can to do your best to get the person that's the best on every policy possible as the nominee. You're voting for principle over all else. The primary elections are where you determine your nominees, and it should be up to the heart and mind of every voter to vote for the one that they feel like most purely represents what they believe and what they stand for better than anyone else. Primary elections, by doing so, are completely the opposite of what a general election is. Kev, what are you talking about? You're trying to get the guy in office. Yes, I know. In the primary, you're trying to get the guy in office. In the general election, and listen to me very carefully on this because it's one of the most important things you'll ever learn, you're trying to keep the worst person out of office. And they're not the same thing. You do what you can in the primary to get the best, purest form of the policies that you agree with onto the ticket in the general. And in the general, you vote if you're a responsible person, you vote against the worst option every time. Now, that may mean that you don't necessarily like very much the person you end up voting for in the general election. I understand that. I didn't support John McCain in the primary. I didn't support Mitt Romney in the primary. And when it came to the general election, because I didn't agree with Barack Obama on almost anything, I had to vote against President, then Senator Obama, and vote for the people that would prevent him from obtaining that office. Likewise, in the 2016 election, I thought Ted Cruz had the purest policy of what I was looking for in a candidate. And I backed him and I advocated for him up until he dropped out of the race in Indiana, when it was clear that President, then businessman Trump, was going to have the necessary votes to get the nomination. And from that point on, my mind was in the general election. And there was no question in my mind between the Donald Trump I was still learning to figure out who he was way, way better an option than the danger that Hillary Clinton posed to our schools, to our children, to our nation, in just about every area of policy. The corruption, oh, the dishonesty, the everything that she could possibly do would have been harmful to the country. And likewise, when the 2020 election came around, it wasn't even difficult for me to understand who was the worst option for the country. And most of the country knew that as well. And had we not had COVID and massive mail-in ballots sent to every Tom, Dick, and Harry, whether they were a real person or not, and have them all harvested and then quote-unquote counted and quote-unquote never allowed to question, like that whole shebang, Trump was the better. He was the lesser of the two evils. Joe Biden posed a bigger threat to the country, and I voted against Joe Biden. In 2024, it just got ridiculous because Kamala Harris is such an utter buffoon, and she should have never been in that position. But that's what they kind of had coming, because they put Biden up and propped him and his kind of dead carcass up for, I mean, it was the weekend at Bernie's presidency. And we're starting to learn that now from his own wife's biography, from Kamala Harris's book. There's so many books being written about the Biden years and exactly how little control he had in his own administration. So all that to say, the fact that Cruz and Trump are disagreeing in a handful of races in places like Georgia and Alabama, the press want to paint it as, oh, there's this major rift. No, they're arguing for the candidates that they believe have the purest policies. When it comes to the general election, who do you think the two of them are going to be pulling for? They will be pulling to stop the biggest evil in those very same races. And they'll do it together. They'll probably be on the campaign trail with them together. So stop it with the fake outrage and the fake schism in the Republican Party and all the rest of it, Fox News. That is not happening. You're trying to make a thing that's not. Just don't even try to make it a thing. It's not a thing. All right. We have got a big show for you today. There's lots to get to. We're going to talk the Iran deal. There's some big news overnight on that. And we've got a lot of fun stuff to talk about. We're going to talk a little travel with Linda Perillo. And a little bit later on, we're going to even touch on housing, which may not be an issue that you think is of top of mind, but it is for a lot of people. Kevin McCullough, stay here. It's That Kevin Show, thatkevinshow.com.
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8: 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Technology that will make today's AI data centers a thing of the past, like IBM's old mainframes. While most investors are focused on old-fashioned AI, there are three companies quietly building a trillion-dollar triangle that could transform every tech sector on Earth. These three companies are gearing up to develop and manufacture supercomputers the size of a dinner plate. Institutions like Vanguard, BlackRock, and State Street are pouring more than $200 billion into this AI revolution. Investment guru George Gilder has been predicting tech revolutions for more than 40 years, including the iPhone, Netflix, and Amazon. Now he's got his finger on three companies whose technology will change tech forever. 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

0: All right, welcome back. That Kevin Show, thatkevinshow.com. Thank you for going there. We never put anything behind a paywall because we want you to have access to all the rich, great things that we get to talk about here on the broadcast. And every day we ask this question at this time, how do we live? How do we live in a culture that may despise God, hate his word, and look at the people who follow him as though there's something wrong with them? That is the context where many of us who follow Jesus find ourselves, and the question is a relevant one. How do we live in light of all that? Well, I would contend, I would argue, and I try to every day, that that doesn't change our mission. Our mission becomes even more important, more vital, because people that experience that live that way long enough, hating God, despising his word, they lead lives of emptiness, whether they believe it or not. And what are we told to do? We are told to be ready to give an answer for the hope that is within us. So when those people hit rock bottom, when they are, the bitterness has taken over their soul and they're tired of all of the pain, where are we in that process? Well, I would contend that we are to be right there with the truth, loving them and helping them find what Jesus has for them. To that end, Pastor Dr. Joey Newton is back with us, pastor of Newtown Bible Church in Newtown, Connecticut. And we started a very interesting discussion yesterday, Joey, about the rich young ruler and what his story consists of, because as we learned yesterday, he was well-respected, probably very well-educated. And he comes to Jesus, who is the right person to go to, asks the right question, the question that needs answering. And today we find ourselves in verse 22. What do we see here?
1: Good morning, Kevin, and it's good to be with you again. What we see is Jesus getting to the core announcement of his kingdom, and that is the call to repentance. And again, as we noted last time, this becomes particularly significant for two reasons. One, because he's speaking to a very religious culture who would have found that difficult, just by their assumption that they were already in the covenant of God, to see their need for repentance, and then even particularly for this young man because of the attainments that he had, the respect that he had, all those things you just mentioned. But it is because of that uniqueness of the situation that the call to repentance and the way that Jesus addresses this man becomes all the more significant and powerful. So, particularly...
0: Let's explain why then.
1: Because repentance is at the very heart of faith. Faith sometimes can best be described as a repentant faith. And repentance is something that's not really clearly understood. Certainly if somebody is in the church or around Christianity, they hear that word. But unfortunately, in much of

0: When the world is just too much, turn it off and turn on positive, encouraging K-Love.
1: I'm gonna praise.
0: World I'll off. Praise K-Love on.
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5: Themes in the ministry of Jesus and throughout Scripture is the idea that there is a broad way that leads to destruction and a narrow way that leads to life. And that broad way leads to destruction is this idea that I can have God as my benefactor, God as someone who will secure my eternity, but makes no real demands on my life. And unfortunately, that thinking deceives many.
6: So the interesting thing about that is, what does belief consist of? How is it evidenced?
5: Right, right.
6: What does it look like? And Jesus made it as simple as he could in his response to him.
5: Yeah, okay, exactly. So, and again, that's the powerful thing, is because they would have thought what repentance looks like is to some measure what this man had in his life. In other words, he had a religious commitment. He had a religiously based morality. He was certainly active in his commitment.
6: We would call him, in today's culture, we would call him a very good man.
5: We'd call him a good person. And later we're going to get to Jesus's challenge of that. And so, again, this call to repentance, then Jesus gets right to the heart of the issue when he tells him, one thing you lack, he says, go and sell all of your that you possess and distribute it to the poor, and you will have treasure in heaven, and come, follow me. And there he really gets to the heart of what this man valued. Outside of all the facade and out of all of the things that were apparent in his life, what he really loves and what he truly values is shown by how he responds to this command of Jesus. And so what that shows is, and what's interesting about this is, Jesus, you know, doesn't tell him to believe any certain thing. He tells him to do something. And again, what we do shows what we really value and what we love. And the thing that he told him to do exposed what his heart loved. And those things that he tells him to leave are not in and of themselves sinful things. And that's something very interesting in itself. He's not telling him to leave drunkenness, to leave an immoral lifestyle, or any of those things. Again, he had that. He told him to leave the things he possessed. Possessions are not evil in themselves. They can be good. Position can be good. Power can be used for good. All of those things are good things, but they had become, for this young man, idols. The things that he truly valued and served. And so just in that one statement that Jesus is putting his finger on, he also exposes how sin works. You know, sometimes we think of sin in the big sins, the big things, the openly evil things. But sin can often be much more subtle than that. It has a corrupting effect on good things. Good things can be corrupted by being put in the wrong order in our heart. So here it is with this man, and his unwillingness to leave those things showed, again, what he truly valued. And, you know, when he was questioned about this earlier in the Gospel of Luke, chapter 10, Jesus said, the heart of the law, and we're familiar with these words, is to love the Lord your God with all of your heart, with all of your soul, with all of your mind, with all of your strength. And then you shall love your neighbor as yourself. And he had said in Matthew, on this all the law and the prophets depend. So every command in the law first began with this love for God. In other words, if we love God, then we will delight in his commands. We will delight in his law. We will delight in doing what he requires of us. And that's true both in terms of the moment of salvation, and it's true, as I think what you're bringing out, which is very helpful, in terms of our sanctification. Right, we come to Christ by valuing him above all else, and we grow in Christ.

0: in the language of Paul in 2 Corinthians, by beholding his glory and being transformed into the image of that glory continually throughout our lives.
1: Well, we said we've used the word sovereignty a few times, and not to correct you, the teacher, Dr. Newton, but I do think that it's not an issue of us coming to Christ so much as it, because even in that picture, sometimes I think, well, I have the effort to come to the decisions that are right. I have the ability to do that, to come there. No, the Holy Spirit chased me down. And when I was dead set against working with him, he called me to himself. And because of that, now that leads into the overwhelming love, the love that surpasses everything, because I owe so much to him for the goodness that he showed. How could I not love him above all else? If I love anything else above him, I cheapen what he did for me, and I can't live with that. Me, the sinner, deserving hell, deserving the worst of everything. And he reached in and grabbed me and pulled me to himself anyway. Friends, if you don't understand the depth that Jesus goes to pull you to himself and to say, you're mine, I love you, I've given my life for you, I've given everything for you. That's where this rich young ruler was. Joey, he doesn't realize the gift that Jesus truly is.
0: He doesn't, and that leads to the real core of this whole interaction,
1: which we're going to have to get to tomorrow because we're out of time.
0: Okay.
1: But on that note, right. Joey Newton, thank you as always. We appreciate it.
0: All right.
1: Kevin McCullough coming right back, friends. Don't

0: SRN News. I'm Bob Agnew in Washington. Iran's top diplomat says today the tentative deal to end the war between the U.S. and Iran will require Israel to withdraw from Lebanon. That's a condition Israel has already rejected. Iran's foreign minister said today that Israel's occupation of parts of South Lebanon would violate the deal. Israel is there because it's trying to clamp down on the Iran-backed Hezbollah rebels that have been firing missiles at Israeli civilians. U.S. allies at the Group of Seven summit are pushing the war in Ukraine back on President Trump's agenda. The European conflict has taken a back seat of late because of the focus on the war in Iran, which hopefully is soon to be over. The bond markets will be keeping a close eye on the Federal Reserve tomorrow as it holds its first policy-setting session with the new Fed Chairman Kevin Warsh at the helm. On Wall Street right now, the Dow Jones Industrial Average up 425 points. This is SRN News.
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0: Welcome back. It's That Kevin Show, thatkevinshow.com, where we put everything on there, never behind a paywall, because we want you to have access to the great interviews, the great conversations, my tremendously insightful monologues that help you understand. I'm kidding. I just want you to have access to what we do, because I think it's helpful, and I hope that it is encouraging to you. One of the things that I don't ever apologize for doing is trying to make the world a better place with this platform. From the very beginning, When I was first syndicated, I told God, I said, Lord, thank you for doing that. And as a response and worship back to you, I will always use a portion of what we do to try to change the world for your cause, for your kingdom, for the real purpose as to why we're all here. And this year, I'm very, very blessed to be able to do that with the good people at Angel Tree Camping. Part of Prison Fellowship, and the senior director of all things Angel Tree is Betsy Wright, and she rejoins us. Betsy, you and your team, Steve Collins, everybody that we've talked to has been just great as we've understood better and better the depth of the ministry of what happens at Angel Tree Camp. But I just have to relate it. All I have to do to really understand for myself is just go back to my own summers at Christian camp when I was a kid growing up, and there wasn't anything I wouldn't do to try to get to that camp in the summertime. The program I was in, I had to memorize some verses and say them all throughout the school year to someone at my church, and then if I said them right, then I passed that chapter and got to move on to the next one. I had to complete this entire study book to do it, and it was a lot of work, but I wanted to be there so badly. I wanted to be there because I would make friends. I wanted to be there because I would learn more about Jesus. I'd have a ton of fun. The food was amazing. I'd never had so much fun being kind of out from underneath mom and dad's supervision, and yet it was wholesome and wonderful, and it discipled me, and it made me thirst for telling other people about Jesus. And I know that that's true in the Angel Tree system too, because some of the people that are actually serving as counselors now were actually just campers just a few years ago.
1: Yes, we encourage our camping partners to say, hey, look at those Angel Tree kids that are coming through the program, that come through with this story that is so hard for us to hear sometimes. Pour into them, mentor them, raise them up as leaders. So many times when we get feedback from camp at the end of the summer, we hear the parents at home saying, my child wants to be a counselor when they get older, because those counselors are pouring into those kids and they're so, so thirsty for that love and that attention and just the gospel and the light that shines through them is so attractive to our kids that they want to emulate that, because those counselors are changing lives. And so it's amazing to see when we have a kid that starts out and they're pretty rough, you know, and it's like the camps are saying, oh, ready? It's the week that Joe's coming back, right? Because behavior speaks loud. Kids often don't have the language for what's going on at home. And so their behavior speaks what they've experienced. But through the process of attending camp, their life transforms. And sometimes it happens in 1 week. Sometimes it takes a few years. And I think of Thomas, who was on the autistic spectrum and really, really struggled with behavior and some things at camp. And it took 1 year for another kid to see him on the outskirts and kind of help him through the transitions and the things at camp and help him to engage. But then the camp said, oh, that's what Thomas needs. And so they were able to minister to Thomas where he was. Thomas then went to their CIT program to become a counselor in training, and he was pouring back. This last year, he was a junior counselor. And with Thomas's journey through camp, he is now a co-leader of a group of younger kids, and they're learning the Bible verses, and they're winning the points at camp for their cabin, learning the most verses because of Thomas's influence. And Thomas was also able to lead his younger brother to Jesus at camp.
0: That's what it's all about. And friends, we have the chance to multiply that hundreds of times over. Every kid that goes has hurts, has struggles, has pain, and Angel Tree the counselors, the camp settings, they are prepared for it. You and I might not be prepared for it. I don't know that I would have the answers to kids that came out of incarcerated parent homes. That's a rough scenario. But can we use a little bit of the goodness that God has given to us to make that help available, to make that ministry available, to make that love available, to make that mentoring available?
1: Yes. You know, I think of, there's a devotional book called Streams in the Desert. Mm-hmm. And I just think that sometimes that's what camp is for these kids. It's the living water in their life that feels like a desert so many times. And they come and they are just poured into with the love of Jesus. And you can't walk away from that experience unchanged.
0: No, not at all. Betsy Wright, Senior Director for All Things Angel Tree with Prison Fellowship. And friends, if you want to make a difference, just go to my website, thatkevinshow.com, thatkevinshow.com. 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

0: 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It's That Kevin Show, thatkevinshow.com for all things related, including That Passport Life, the website and newsletter that are all about travel. And on Tuesday nights, if you're in the area, in the tri-state, you can get us on AM 970, The Answer, where we have a full hour wholly dedicated to travel. And when I say we, I'm not talking about me and the mouse in my pocket. I'm not talking about that dog barking in the background. I'm talking about Perillo and Kevin McCullough. Hi, lady.
1: Hello, Kevin. You can hear my dogs, can't you?
0: Well, about them is I know they're taking good care of you. They're not letting the bad guys get in, so that's a good thing.
1: No, but usually we don't have that problem, so yeah. I don't know what the heck.
0: It's okay. Obviously kind of an interesting time for New York because you have the Knicks winning the championship and you've got FIFA World Cup taking over everything. I'm sure that if people are saying bucket list to New York right now, you might advise them, maybe wait a few weeks.
1: And the other thing, Kev, too, believe it or not, that's coming into all this, which you may not realize, and they are neighbors, the All-Star Game is going to be in Philly.
0: Oh, my goodness.
1: That's another thing.
0: The whole state of New Jersey will be overrun.
1: Yeah, the whole state of New Jersey will be overrun. And I don't like it at all.
0: You know, the problem with New Jersey is that it doesn't really have a significant media market by itself. So when you talk to people from Jersey, you say, are you from the New York side? Or, you know, are you from up north? And people that, like, consider North Jersey kind of the suburbs of New York City, and they kind of go in and out of the city there. Or you live in Central Jersey, kind of close to Philadelphia, which isn't that far from South Jersey either. But if you want to run for office in New Jersey, you got to buy market number one and market like number six media rates to run for one of the smallest states in the union, geographically speaking.
1: Well, you know, here's the thing. New Jersey, actually, very interestingly enough, is a very small state. I mean, land-wise, right? It's tiny. But we have jammed everything into this state because of its proximity to New York City.
0: Yep.
1: I mean, we have everything here. We've got agriculture. We've got farming. We've got cities. We've got industries, and a lot of industries, especially within theater and film, that used to be central to New York City, are moving out. I've got so many TV shows and movies. I'm in Morris County that are filming right out here because of the proximity, and it's cheaper than New York. So, I mean, New Jersey has become a mecca. And again, you just pointed out, for sports, right? Because where do the Jets play? Where do the Giants play? They're not in New York. They're playing here.
0: Yeah.
1: You know, so it's craziness. And now we've got World Cup right in ugly downtown Secaucus, New Jersey, which is such an armpit. But again, you've got Giant Stadium right there, and that becomes a sports, you know, center.
0: You know, Linda, you're a travel icon, but you're not a very good salesperson for your home state.
1: I don't like New Jersey. There's nothing here except this. And honestly, the roads, we are a land of highways, aren't we?
0: That's true. That's true.
1: We are a land of highways, and you have to know how to drive on a highway here. We have out-of-staters that are coming for the World Cup that don't know how to get, you know, how to change a lane, or, oh, gee, there's 46, there's 4, there's 80, and they're all coming together at one point, and nobody knows where to go. It's causing huge traffic jams in my backyard, and I don't appreciate it.
0: I will tell you, and I've lived here for 22 years, if I did not have GPS, I would not know how to go to any place in the state of New Jersey.
1: Are correct.
0: It is that difficult to get
1: here
0: from place to place.
1: It is. Imagine being I'm going to put this in quotations, like imagine being a foreigner. Imagine being from out of state and renting a car and trying to get out, you know, around. Because, you know, another thing that foils you as an out-of-town guest is our proximity to New York, whether it's New York State, New York City, and Pennsylvania, right? You could go an hour in any direction and be in a different state. 20 minutes in any direction. Northern New Jersey, you're over the border into Rockland County. Here, you go right into the city. I mean, it is a very confusing place, even for us, right?
0: Yeah.
1: I mean, it is.
0: in terms of travel, in terms of global enterprise, you've already seen oil drop this week. And if we can get a conclusion to this war, that's going to really change things for people, even for ones that wanted to take a summer vacation, no?
1: Well, yeah, of course, because so what's been, you know, the biggest topic of conversation, right? What's been holding people back? You know, we discussed this too, Kevin, the, you know, oil prices, gas prices, fuel surcharges that are really, they're blanketed across every
0: industry,
1: way of travel,
0: sector,
1: right?
0: Yeah.
1: Well, here's the thing, right? So you want to take a bus, you want to take a car, you want to put your family in for a road trip, you want to get on an airplane. Everything's being affected by those fuel surcharges. So now, hopefully, you know, peace in the world is going to alleviate some of that burden. And again, we've seen this before. It's temporary. And I think that the travel season this year has, there's hope. There's definitely hope. Because it's only mid-June.
0: Yeah, and it may extend a little bit deeper. I mean, I know that the shoulder season starts later and later, it seems like, every year. But this year, people that had early travel aspirations may just reschedule them for late September.
1: Well, yes, but I also think that September, they might. I mean, unless you have kids, right, that are in school and you have to, you know, you're beholden to vacation. You know, a lot of older people, again, we talked about this, September and October are no longer shoulder seasons. You know, they're becoming part of the mainstream travel season for the summer because they're extending into fall and stuff like that. However, if you did pre-book something and you were planning on going in September, October anyway, I think you're going to end up on the right side of this thing,
0: yeah.
1: And you're going to benefit for sure.
0: Have a good time. Well, and have a good time listening, catching us tonight in New York on AM 970, The Answer. You can also just go to your Alexa device and say, Alexa, play AM 970, The Answer, and it'll pull up our radio station out of New York, no matter where you live. If you're in any of the 400 plus cities that get this show every day, you can just pull us up tonight at 7 p.m. Eastern and talk travel with Linda Perillo and Kevin McCullough. Linda, always fun to have you. Thanks for being here.
1: Same here, Kev. You have a good one.
0: Kevin McCullough coming right back from New York. Don't go away.

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6: All right, welcome back. Final few minutes of the first hour. Thank you for being with us on this Tuesday edition. I gotta talk about something that's very, very important. Over the weekend, there were people sending me missives. Kevin, what do you make of the tragedy? And I can always hear them using the fake voices in the email. Like, I don't know why. It's just something that just seems to come out of the off the screen. Kevin, what do you make of the tragedy that is the UFC night on the White House lawn? As if this person is thinking that they're the only person that has had some sort of dignified expression about what should or shouldn't happen on the White House lawn. And, you know, you dig a little deeper and like, well, what do you find upsetting about? Well, it's not dignified. Well, says who? I mean, do you think the Easter egg roll is always dignified? I mean, kids just running around picking up eggs off the lawn. I mean, there are people that are snooty enough to say, well, that's not very dignified. But Kevin, he's using it to advance his own beliefs. Well, yeah, the president loves the country. It was his 80th birthday, and I don't know if you saw the film on it, but they flew in a bald eagle right to the stage, right to its keeper's arm, where it spread its wings, and like, there's America's bird right there, people. Like, I'm sorry, that's cool. That's just, whatever. If you don't think it's dignified, that's fine. That's cool to me. You fly in an American bald eagle, and the crowd, USA, USA, USA. And then you have someone actually sing the national anthem, which in the Biden years, I'm not sure that they ever did. But you have someone sing the national anthem at the event. And as they get to the, for the land of the free and the home of the brave, when they get to free, here come the jets. Right across the horizon. And what are they doing? They're trailing red, white, and blue. I mean, I'm getting chills just remembering watching it on video. And then they had the other stuff, the fighting and the wrestling and whatever. It's not my thing. I'm not a UFC guy. I wouldn't have stayed. If I'd been invited, I would have gone and stayed through all of that, and then I probably would have left when the fight started. But not my thing. But just along those lines, according to Dana White, who I guess put the whole thing together, even the fighters that fought in the event, like, it was the top card that UFC has ever put together before. Like, they spent a lot of money to make this pro-America event on the White House lawn happen. And he was asked afterwards, "Did you ever do it again?" No, we don't have resources to do this again. And by that, he was saying the excellence is so good. The cost of setting everything up, the security. By the way, I don't know if you saw the headline. We may touch on this in the next hour, but there was a plot to kill the president at the UFC thing. I don't think any of the people were actually there, but they've arrested 5 people already. There's 23 that were involved in a conspiracy to use that event to kill the president. But everybody, you know, all the news media, "I'm just so disturbed by how undignified." Okay, let me ask you this, Ms. MS Now, CNBC, whoever wannabes that are out there criticizing it. Do you remember when Joe Biden had topless trannies bouncing their boobs for cameras on the White House lawn? Do you remember that? Remember the rainbow-painted columns that they had while the trannies did their boob bouncing dance for cameras? Man boobs, literal man boobs? Give me a break. You want to talk about dignified? The bald eagle? The fighter jets? The national anthem? The most excellent guys in the fight class available coming to do their best in front of American fans who seem to love it? Or the boob-bouncing trannies in front of the colored poles? Come on! It's not even close.
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0: 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And now, from the Connors and Sullivan Broadcast Studios, the man who is not what he wants to be, but is way grateful that he's not who he used to be, here,
1: Show, thatkevinshow.com. It is, yes, I know, we're stretching into the summer days, and the temperature's getting hot, and the World Cup's going on. There's so much going on everywhere across the United States, and yet I don't want to lose focus on the fact that there are some children, some very important children, some children that Jesus loves very much, that are on the verge of not getting to experience a summer that I really think would change their life. I'm talking about kids in the Angel Tree program who basically have something in common with all the other kids. If they make it to Angel Tree camp, they have something in common with all the kids there. Two things. Let me tell you what they are. Number one, they all have incarcerated parents. Every kid at the camp has the same pain and loss and deficit in their life of knowing what it's like to have a child, to have a parent who has been incarcerated. But number two, they also have a parent who has taken certain steps through prison fellowship in prison to complete some Bible study, to do some other things that their lives have been redeemed. Many of them have found Jesus as their Savior, and they get to nominate their child for a scholarship to camp. And think about this. They find Jesus in prison. They don't want their child to wait until prison to find Jesus. So they want their child to be able to go find Jesus at an Angel Tree camp, which many of them do. That's the beauty of this. That's the secret. Don't tell anybody. That's the game plan. The ultimate game plan is for them to find Jesus. Betsy Wright is back with us. She is the senior director of all things Angel Tree. And Betsy, I love the covert nature of that. I love the fact that the kids think they're just going to get a great week of camp, and they're scared of it. They don't. A bunch of them have never been to anything like it before, but that's what they think they're going there for. And then what they end up encountering is something completely mind-blowing, far and beyond that.
2: Yes, you know, you think of camp and you think of swimming, you think of, like, we have camps with high ropes courses and rock walls and gaga ball and all the fun things outside in nature. But when they're there, they are going to be poured into through with the love of Jesus by all of the adults on staff. They are going to hear the gospel message, and so many lives are changed because of that. They get to have the super fun experience just being a kid, but they might not get that at home. They might not get that those fun things that we think of summer as because of their circumstances, but they get that at camp, and those walls come down, and then you plant the seed. And so many of those seeds take root, and lives are changed.
1: Well, and then the goal of the parent really does come true, because if the parent found Jesus in prison, and they can avoid prison for their child and introduce them to the same Jesus, and now they share something else in common with their parent now, it's a relationship with the God who made them. Friends, that's the goal. And here's the thing. Go to thatkevinshow.com and click the banner at the top of the page, thatkevinshow.com, and click the banner. It's kind of animated and has this little cartoon kind of thing on it. It's really cute. Click on that. If you click through, you'll see, it'll explain the program briefly, you'll see you can give $200. That'll get one kid to camp for a full week. And Betsy, I know this as a parent in the tri-state. I've got three kids that are going to do various things of camp this year. One of them's going to be a counselor. The other two are going to be campers. But camps are expensive, and there's a lot of expense and cost to this. And that's what I love about Angel Trees, because everybody's got some skin in the game. The camps themselves that are hosting the camps, they're reducing their rates. Prison Fellowship is helping the parents get discipled and nominating their kids. The people that I'm talking to are helping provide the scholarship. And we're all invested in it. It's like there's four or five different sources of people that are all invested in getting this kid there. there. And you couldn't do that for just a regular kid for less than $500 to $1,000, not in the tri-state area at least. And we're able to do this for $200, which tells me that there's a lot of people that are pouring in to this operation, and they want to see these kids know Jesus and to have a renewed life themselves. But we are short on time. The camp is starting. These kids have already, the kids that we've already spoken for, already have their destinations and everything planned. There are those kids that yet remain, and these are the ones that I'm worried about, Betsy. If we don't take the opportunity now, they might miss this opportunity this summer, and that could have some tragic consequences.
2: It can. You know, sometimes camp can be the only safe place for these kids to really express who they are, to be able to talk about what's going on at home. Because sometimes when they're on the home, the parent at home is gone through trauma as well, and they're trying to cope, and they're trying to care for the kids, and they're trying to survive. And so everybody's on edge, and everybody's just trying to survive at home. But when we get them to camp, it's amazing how the walls come down. First, just by those fun experiences that we talked about, but then when you create that safe space that kids know, I'm not alone, I'm not the only one in this journey. I can talk about my hurts. I can talk about the things that have happened in my life. Like sometimes camps have things at the end of camp, a ceremony where kids can go and lay down their hurts, lay down those pains that they've been carrying, those burdens. And it's so powerful. They can have that space to just release it and know that there's a counselor there that can talk with them. Know that there are other kids that see that pain and know that pain and come and hug them and surround them and cry with them. Like sometimes it's the only place of release for them. And it's an amazing thing because when they're storing it in, they're going to carry that through their lives. Right. But when they come to camp and they find that place where they can release it, where they can find some healing and hope, that changes that path in their life. And we've seen it over and over. I had a grandmother report. She had three kids, that she was taking care of, all different dads. All their dads were incarcerated. And these boys were living the gang life, and they were assuming they were going to jail like their dad said. And because of Angel Tree, they went to camp. When they came home from camp, they were completely different. They were singing Christian songs. They were reading the Bible. And they had completely changed. And the kids that Grandma sent off were not the same kids that came home.
1: Wow.
2: Because of that impact at camp and the life change that can happen there.
1: Friends, that is exactly what we're talking about, and we want you to be part of it. We want you to help us, obviously, get these kids to camp. 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It's $200 a piece. 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It's thatkevinshow.com. 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Coming right back. So glad you're with us. 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

0: Welcome back to That Kevin Show, thatkevinshow.com, for everything related to what we're discussing, the podcast, the newsletters, the columns, the TV shows. It's all there. Never behind a paywall. Always want you to have access to it. Well, the big story over the weekend, as the president was trying to get the word out, was that he and Iran came to a deal. Will it matter? Let's talk to Jacob Olidort from the America First Policy Institute. And Jacob, you know, it's interesting. I think for so many weeks, the president was hot and cold, hot and cold, hot and cold. We're going to get a deal done. The deal's almost done. And then you come out of the weekend and it's like they were farther apart than they were going into. It looks like it held this time. It looks like they broke through. But what's really in the deal? What have we seen? What do we know? What are they actually horse trading on?
1: It's great to be with you, Kevin. Thank you for having me. Look, I think you're exactly right. I mean, there's been a lot of, in the lead up to the weekend, kind of uncertainty about this, and even, you know, the Iranian press releasing their own version that the president and his team batted down. So there's been a lot of speculation. You know, the fact is we still don't know fully what the deal includes, what's inside the deal. It is a breakthrough that we have all sides together and working towards that deadline this week of the signing later in the week in Geneva. You know, I think immediately what we know is that this is an agreement to set the groundwork for a final deal. That's an important step, and I think it's important because it sets the tone for the Iranians, it resets the international conversation, and it's a great move as well as the president heads to the G7 meeting currently, where, frankly, the European partners have been sitting everything out. So to kind of get them around the table as well. So
0: well, Macron jumped in this morning and said, we're going to send minesweepers and start helping the Strait of Hormuz get cleaned up. I mean, yeah. I see that as a positive. I mean, first time Europe's really said, okay, we'll get involved. But, I mean, you know, it's never too late, is it?
1: That's exactly right. Look, and I think at the end of the day, the Strait of Hormuz was always a distinct issue from Epic Fury and the Iran mission. But, you know, part of this is getting our partners to carry their share of the burden. They depend on this much more. And, you know, the other point about the Strait of Hormuz is that wherever this leads, it'll be much more stable in the long term than it has been for the last five decades. And so it's hard work. It's more deliberative. But I think it's, as you said, that's a great development and it's all leading in the right direction.
0: Let me ask you this, because I was at a conference on Friday, mostly people that were looking at quantum computing and kind of the challenges we're going to have from a national security standpoint with that issue going forward. So it was kind of an interesting group of people because you had some investors there, you had some technology people there, you kind of had people from different viewpoints. But they all had very strong feelings about Iran, not the least of which was former White House Chief of Staff Mick

0: When the world is just too much, turn it off and turn on positive, encouraging K-Love.
1: I'm gonna praise.
0: World I'll off. Praise K-Love on.
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5: Be the focus now in the 60 to 90 day period of, you know, moving towards that final deal and what that entails.
6: Now, based on what he said in his announcement about it, President Trump did kind of lay out a little bit of a timeline. What happens this week, and what is that as it pertains to the final findings?
5: Yes. Well, so for this week, the priority is to see, will Iran hold to its side of the deal and actually come to the table to sign that document at the end of the week? Of course, there's a lot happening still in the Middle East, in Lebanon, we've talked about last week. So that's, I think...
6: And evidently the Lebanon factor is part of this deal, which I don't know if Netanyahu likes or not, but it seemed the president said that all activity, all war activity in both theaters would come to an end.
5: That's right. Yeah. So we'll see, again, without knowing exactly what's in the deal itself, what's being signed, also Iran opening up the Strait of Hormuz is another, will it demonstrate any goodwill in that direction over the course of the coming days? A lot of moving parts, but Israel has also said that it will defend itself against attacks. A lot remains to be seen. And then, of course, what comes out of the G7. We have the UAE and Egypt and Qatar as well, who Macron invited to the G7. Will be interesting to see how they weigh in on this. UAE has taken the most attacks by Iran over this war. So,
6: well, and the president thanked all of them and Saudi Arabia for their help during this time. It seemed like his language was kind of just at a different level than what he had said about getting deals done in the past. And so I just,
5: absolutely.
6: Do you think this has any implication or impact on, and I explore your thoughts with the G7 too, but where does Russia and Ukraine sit right now? What's been going on due to this?
5: Good question. No, I mean, the context is everything here. And I think, look, obviously, most immediately, I've been saying that Iran is a global issue set. I mean, it threatens us in the Western Hemisphere. And of course, as a weapons provider to Russia, I mean, now its pipeline is drying up, to Putin. Ukraine has made many advances in recent weeks, as expected. Russia is increasingly wearing thin its ranks. There's no end state in sight, but I do think that this progress moves it closer. I think part of that too, the G7 is a part of it, but also you mentioned crediting partners in the region as well. We're talking a lot about the deal itself. We take for granted the fact that this is a lot of it is about building that coalition. I think Newt Gingrich said that as well.
6: Yeah.
5: That takes time, and that's part of this process, and I think the president's been right on point.
6: Well, and to be candid, I don't think we would have been in the position to do this if we did not have already some success on the record with the Abraham Accords.
5: Correct.
6: And even through October 7th, and as bad as some of that was for people in the region, the Abraham Accords held. So, if anything, I think, you get Saudi Arabia into that mix, you do whatever still lingers out there in terms of the other regional partners, and have a steady, consistent, forward-facing voice with Iran where the message doesn't change person to person. I think that you've realigned the Middle East in a way that nobody thought was going to happen a few years ago.
5: Oh, totally. You're 100% right. And look, the Abraham Accords have survived and proved resilient during the Biden years. I mean, they're the reason why Israel and its partners work together. You now have defense cooperation between Israel and the UAE now in the context of this military engagement. This is all further in that direction. And I think exactly, it's building on the president's record. Very consistent, very strong. And look, this is a moment. It's a historical moment in time. We're in the thick of it, but I'm very bullish, as it sounds like you are as well, on the next steps.
6: The thing that does worry me is, will there be enough effective change felt in the markets? And oil is already down today on some level, but does it begin to help gas prices here enough to impact elections in a positive way? And I'm hopeful that we're going to see, but when you start talking about 60 to 90 days before, parts of it get ratified, now you're talking Labor Day, and we need this thing to be

0: done by July 4th.
1: Well, we need to also remember, too, and this is not my wheelhouse, the economy, but I do think, you know, we have to remember some of this, you know, the 86% of this is Biden-era inflation that we're still feeling the effects of. Part of this also, look, there's a bigger picture, and if we can drive home the point, which I believe in personally, that we are going to see much more stability in the long term in this part of the world, but really globally as far as the energy market.
0: No, I agree with you completely. Yeah. I just don't think that, you know, middle-class moms that are trying to fill up their minivan, station wagon, gas tanks are gonna feel that, you know, the stability right away. Like, do we want stability? Yeah. Do we want a safe world? Yes.
1: Right.
0: Is it something that I can quantify next to a $4.59 per gallon gas price? That's the challenge. And I think that he can make progress on it, but we've got to get some stuff moving along. At least I hope we do. Yeah. Jacob, always so enlightening to talk to you. Thank you for sharing your wisdom with us today.
1: Thank you so much, Kevin.
0: You got it. Kevin McCullough coming right back from New York. Big Monday. Stay with us.

0: With SRN News, I'm Bob Agnew in Washington. Iran's top diplomat today says that the tentative deal to end the war with the U.S. would require Israel to withdraw from Lebanon. That's a condition Israel has already rejected. Iran's foreign minister says the Israeli occupation of southern Lebanon would violate the deal. Their contradictory interpretations threaten to sink the agreement and lead to the resumption of all-out war. U.S. allies at the Group of Seven summit are pushing the war in Ukraine back on President Trump's agenda. The European conflict has of late been moved to the back burner due to the world's focus on Iran. The bond market set to keep a close eye on the Federal Reserve tomorrow. It's going to be holding its first policy meeting with its new Fed chairman, Kevin Warsh, leading things. Observers anxious to know whether Warsh will seek to raise interest rates to tame inflation or cut them, as President Trump has been demanding. On Wall Street right now, the Dow is up about 400 points. This is SRN News.
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0: Costello, glad to have you with us. It's That Kevin Show. ThatKevinShow.com is my website. And thank you, because in the month of May, you came to the site more than you ever have in the history of the site. That's the third month in a row that that's happened. I would love to know for a fact that that's because you're going there to help get Angel Tree kids to Christian camp this summer. Betsy Wright is back with us. She is the director of all things Angel Tree for Prison Fellowship. And Betsy, I have to remind myself, sometimes there's people brand new listening to the show that don't know anything about what we're talking about. Prison Fellowship was the vision of somebody who spent time in prison and saw the great opportunity for the gospel to change hearts and minds there. But where did Angel Tree Camp come from?
1: So Angel Tree started in 1982 as it was a continued ministry to those who were incarcerated because there were moms in prison who love their kids, miss their kids. The kids are missing their moms. And so they were like trying to find something at Christmas time to get, whether it was something from the commissary, like toothpaste or socks or anything that they could give their child to know, hey, mom loves you. Mom has not forgotten you.
0: Right.
1: Right. And so that grew into a ministry where incarcerated men and women can sign up their kids to receive a gift on their behalf to say, hey, I love you. I haven't forgotten you.
0: And that's where
1: at Christmas time.
0: Yeah.
1: And so that's where Angel Tree started. And then we said, we don't want to just do something at Christmas. We want to connect with them year round. And so Angel Tree Camping came about. And it is the most spiritually impactful thing that we do in the Angel Tree space, because you get kids out of their environments. You have them 5 days. And there are no electronics. They're in nature. So, you know, there's not a lot of distractions. They're out in God's creation and you are just pouring into them, and loving on them and sharing the gospel with them 24/7 for those 5 days. And that changes lives when you have that intense focus just completely on those kids and loving on those kids and being a light.
0: Again, for someone who may be just tuning in, they may be a little bit cynical and say, oh, come on, Betsy, having, you know, 5 days in nature doesn't really change anything for a kid. He's just going to go back to the same environment he just came from. What do you say to those people?
1: You know, you have to show them there's something different. Like, you're going to follow in what you know. And so if what you know is gangs in your community and in your family, you're going to follow in that pathway. And until we can introduce them into a new way of doing things, a new way of doing life, a new way of relating to the people around you and the world around you, they're going to stay the same until we introduce something that says, hey, let's look at a new way. Let's look at a different path.
0: Yeah.
1: And that is so impactful. And we can't just sit back and just say, oh, they're going to follow in their dad's footsteps. No, we can be a change agent.
0: Yeah. Well, and what I love about this, I think that's the beauty, because it's not just getting people saved. It's also bringing families back together. I know that's a big emphasis for Angel Tree, is to help unite the heart of that parent back to the heart of that child.
1: All about restoration. You know, restoring the broken to our Heavenly Father, but restoring families and restoring children to their parents, restoring families to the heart of God. We so focus on working alongside the local church and surrounding these families with godly community to walk beside them and to say, hey, we see you when we care. Because so many times these families feel unseen because of the shame attached and the stigma attached to incarceration. And so when you can interject into those lives through camp that we're doing and saying, hey, you know, we all make mistakes. We serve a God of second chances. And, you know, your parent gets a second chance, and we want you to have a second chance at a different way of doing things, at knowing our Creator and our Father and finding hope in Him.
0: Friends, I want you to know that for $200, you can give a week of camp to one of these kids. And if you were to try to send a kid to a Christian camp, not through Angel Tree, but just your own kid, if you're in the tri-state area where I live, that's going to be $500 to $1,000 per child. Because of the way Angel Tree works with these camps, many of them are, in fact, Christian camps that do other Christian camp programs. Some of them aren't, but some of them are. And they have admittedly said, this is a great thing. We want to help defray some of that cost. Prison Fellowship and Angel Tree are heavily invested in making sure that the people have the right training and that the right people are there to counsel them. Many of the counselors are former Angel Tree campers themselves. There's just so many good things about this. And there's so many people that have skin in the game, because the heart of that child is the future of our country. The heart of that child is the future of a community. The heart of that child is the future of a family. And we want to break the cycles of everything that's dysfunctional and wrong. And we want to say, hey, no, God has a better plan for you, and introduce them to that. And it's something that works. You said earlier, Betsy, that this is the most spiritually impacting part of what Angel Tree does. I totally get it, because camp has a way of impacting that life in a much more kind of magnified, kind of outsized way than almost anything else. So, friends, go to my page, thatkevinshow.com. Click the banner at the top. Give your gift. Help get a kid to camp right now. ThatKevinShow.com. Click the banner at the top of the page and be as generous as you can. Kevin McCullough coming right back.
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0: Welcome back to That Kevin Show, thatkevinshow.com, for everything related. We don't put anything behind a paywall because we want you to have free access to it. And I'm always eager to check in with my friends at the Heritage Foundation because they're doing such good work across so many different areas of public policy and life. John Gibbs joins us today. He's the director of the Thomas Rowe Institute for Economic Policies at Heritage, but he's also formerly of the Housing and Urban Development Department as the Principal Deputy Assistant Secretary for Policy and Research, and he joins us to talk about housing. You've just recently written about it, John, in the in an op-ed in the Examiner. And when we talk about the economy and when we talk about real experience for what the consumer and the voter is dealing with, I don't know that it gets any more real than what their housing circumstances are. So give us the state of the state in 2026.
1: Sure. So when you look at housing prices now, I think we all know that things are pretty wild. We are approaching a point where in the middle of Ohio, you could be paying $1 million for a starter house in a few years from now if we don't change direction. So we have record low housing affordability that we're facing in our country. And I think the key message right now is the politicians really are not showing a whole lot of insight into how to approach this problem. They're talking about getting local communities to build more housing. Okay, that's fine. If a local community wants to build more housing, they should do that. But what is not talked about is the fact that about 80% of mortgages in our country are government-backed. 80%. So we basically have a socialist mortgage market. There's not a single European country that does that. We're the only one. And so we have a totally government-driven mortgage market. And just like when the government backs student loans, it makes college more expensive. When the government backs home loans, it makes homes more expensive. It's the same dynamic at work. So until we are able to look at this problem and address it, we're not going to make a lot of progress on the issue.
0: That makes total sense, and especially the correlation to the student loan issue. And just basically any time government gets involved, things become way more expensive than they need to be as a general rule. Mm-hmm. How do we fix it? How do we get more privatization into the equation and less government involvement?
1: So I think we're going to have to come up with a plan. It's probably a multi-year plan to transition into letting the private sector take a bigger share of this. One of the things that I think we need to do is say, you know, the government is backing 70-something percent of mortgages now. I think we need to have a plan to get that down to, say, 50% or 40%, whatever that number might be, over the next X number of years. And so one of the ways you can do that is you can reduce the maximum home price that the government will back. Right now, the government will back homes up to $1.2 million. I mean, these programs are made for working class people and regular people, but we've gotten it to where they're backing $1.2 million homes that can be eligible for Fannie and Freddie and FHA in some parts of the country. I think we've got to bring that down. And what happens if you bring that down is that there will be fewer mortgages for really expensive homes, and there will be more mortgages for reasonably priced homes.
0: Well, yeah.
1: What that means is the builders will now be incentivized to build more reasonably priced homes because there's more people getting mortgages for those, and there will be less of an incentive to build expensive homes because there will be fewer people getting mortgages for those.
0: I mean, every $1 million home you take off the market, you can put two $500,000 homes in its place. And practically speaking, how does that work?
1: Well, you bring up a good point. President Reagan said the closest thing on earth to eternal life is a government program.
0: Lying. Where's the lie?
1: That's right. Yeah, yeah. Well, you know, I think one of the unique things about housing is it affects everybody personally. Even the lawmakers who are going to have the courage to step up and look at this, they themselves or their kids who are young adults trying to buy a home can't afford anything. So this is actually a personal issue, and I think that there is leverage with that to start the conversation and say, you know, Mr. XYZ, whoever that, say, lawmaker might be, do you want a future where your kids have to pay $1 million for a starter house? And I think that's a great place to start the conversation. Another advantage here is that the bulk of the population understands, when you explain it to them, that this is madness and that we need to change direction. So I think it'll be incumbent upon the people and every organization and think tank and people such as yourself getting the good word out there to just have conversations about this, saying, look, we have to change direction. You can't have a socialist mortgage market and home affordability at the same time. And I think the more people talk about it, the more people communicate with their elected officials on this, the more they're going to be incentivized to take action. Yes, the industry has a very big voice, and look, we want them to make money. But the problem is we're so off balance right now that we're going to make it so no one can buy a home in the future. So I think we've got to have them at the table and say, look, we're going to have some flexibility here in order to fix this thing.
0: President Trump is very savvy about all things related to the economy and to economics. What has he done on this issue? Is anything being done? And if so, how can we best help it if it's moving in the right direction?
1: So there is legislation working its way through Congress right now called the 21st Century Road to Housing Act. You know, it's got a few good things in there. It's got some things in there that won't make a difference, but at least give them credit for trying to do something. President Trump has been very adamant about having a provision included in that that would prevent large institutional investors from being able to buy up single-family housing. It's very astute for the president to be aware of this because housing, most people believe housing should be for families, a place for families to grow and thrive, not an investment commodity that's traded like stocks and bonds by big financial firms. So for the president to step up, recognize that, and push in that direction is very good. I think there's a lot of other things that we can do to make housing more available for individuals and families as opposed to large investors. And I think the president kicking off that conversation, getting it into the national conversation and say, look, we want housing to be for families and not just an investment commodity traded like stocks. I think he deserves great credit for that, and the conversation needs to continue on that topic.
0: Well, and I think that you have to also look at it from the standpoint that as a real estate guy himself, that very concept rubs against everything that he's ever, you know, plotted and planned in terms of his own strategy as a businessman. So he's really saying this is what's right for the country. He's doing the courageously right thing on so many levels in that. I hope that, you know, Congress follows suit. You got a lot of millionaires in Congress. I don't know that they listen to us, the regular people, that often, but I think if we can help convince them. And friends, that's why I memorized this phone number, 202-224-3121, 202-224-3121. That's your congressional switchboard. Just call, talk to your senator, talk to your congressman, and ask them to support the president on this initiative in terms of getting large institutional investors not buying up all the properties that we could put really great homes for families on instead. John Gibbs, I appreciate all that you're doing. Thank you for being with us.
1: Thanks for having me on, Kevin. Really appreciate it.
0: You got it. Calvin McCullough coming back from Times Square. Don't go anywhere.

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6: All right, final few minutes. Kevin McCullough, very glad to have you with us. I cannot believe this happened. I'm just seeing this come across the wire. And people in the Garden State are just going to go crazy when they hear the news. But for the first time in a long time, the American Customer Satisfaction Index, ACSI, in 2025 saw Chick-fil-A lose the first place status in the highest customer satisfaction fast food establishment, I think, since they began doing the rankings. And this is just crazy to think of, because Chick-fil-A, I mean, you go anywhere and you talk to people that have Chick-fil-A in their area, and I grew up in an area that didn't have Chick-fil-A at first, and I went to school at a place that didn't have Chick-fil-A, and slowly after college they began to expand further and we had more of them around. But I will tell you, when the McCulloughs take a road trip, lovely bride, she will pin push the stops where we're going to make on the road based on where the Chick-fil-A's are, because she likes the food and she's like, they have great customer service, they have spectacularly clean bathrooms, like everything you want in a fast food establishment. They have done the best over time for every year possible until and this is the first time that it's happened. They were outscored. The ACSI score of 84 out of 100 edged Chick-fil-A's 83 out of 100 by a single point. But in that single point, drum roll, please. No drum roll. I'm not going to do a drum roll. You could have a drum roll. Drum roll would be fun. No? You don't want one? Okay. Chick-fil-A was topped by Jersey Mike's. I hear the fanatical screams going off everywhere. Jersey Mike's. Jersey Mike's topped Chick-fil-A in customer satisfaction for the first time, knocking Chick-fil-A into second place by a single point, scoring an 83 out of 100 instead of an 84 out of 100. The latest study released today was based on 16,464 completed surveys conducted between April of 25 and March of 26. They described Jersey Mike's as a new leader among fast food establishments, adding that it was the first time in more than a decade that a new chain led the quick service category. And the report credited Jersey Mike's with maintaining high customer satisfaction while rapidly expanding its restaurant blueprint. Founded in Point Pleasant, New Jersey in 1956, has more than 4,000 locations across the U.S. and Canada. So, congrats, Jersey Mike's. You topped the chick for a moment. But I predict the Chick-fil-A will be back. I'm going out on a ledge, just telling you right now, I think Chick-fil-A will be back. Because I just find it impossible to believe that they lost to begin with. But that's just me. 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
10: 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Praising. This is Pastor Pearson of Word of Faith Christian Center here in sunny San Antonio, Texas. A Bible-believing, Bible-teaching church where Jesus Christ is Lord and you'll never be bored. I want to welcome all of you back to our radio broadcast that I pray is being a blessing to you and yours. So sit back and relax as I bring a message from the Word of God just for you. But please, please, please have an ear to hear what the Lord is about to say. Because if you do, I guarantee that you'll be blessed today. So, without further ado, let me bring today's message to you. We're sharing a powerful message with you that's called Living Life with Boldness. Brothers and sisters, our God wants us to live a life that reflects Him and what He's about. He wants us to live a holy life, a blessed and a prosperous life that reflects the God who gave us that life. If we're truly going to live that kind of life, then it's going to require us to live our lives with boldness. One of the definitions for boldness is courage and confident assurance. That's what we're going to need if we're going to live the Christian life like God wants us to live it. That is courage and confident assurance. The kind of courage and confidence assurance that only comes from having faith in God. Our having faith in God gives us the kind of assurance and the confidence that's necessary to have and operate in the boldness necessary to live the life that God wants us to live. Without it, that is faith in God, we'll never have the confidence needed to be able to live our lives with the boldness necessary to receive and achieve the things that God has for us in life. That's why it's so important that we children of God learn to live our lives with boldness. So let's learn some more today about living our lives with the kind of faith that'll give us the boldness to live our lives God's way. So without further ado, let me share today's message with you. It's called Living Life with Boldness. But before I do, I got a question to ask you. Are you ready for the word? Because ready or not, here it comes.
11: All this thing crashed down. I said, Pearson. Talks real slow. I said, Pearson. I said, that's me, baby. What's up? He said, count me in, man. I'm in. I said, yeah, baby. We gonna do this. We gonna do this. Had a unanimous. Praise God. All of them coming through. And I got pumped, fired up. Praise God. Because they ain't blown away by what's going on. They locked in regardless of what's going on. I said, that's the kind of people that I like. People that's locked in regardless of what's going on. Now, they're going to handle their business. That's why they said, that's why they, a couple of them had to wait to give me an answer, praise God, because they got business to handle too, praise God. And, you know, we be praying for their churches, and we want their church to work out fine too. But at the same time, that's how we supposed to be. We supposed to be a people that's all in. It's just what we going to do, baby. Instead of being blown away, if we trust the Lord like we're supposed to, then we'll be a people that stand strong when everything else is going wrong. When everybody else's stuff is falling apart, our stuff will still be standing. Even when all our stuff fall apart, we'll still be standing. We in Ephesians chapter 6. Y'all yet? Are y'all there yet? I was trying to do all that talking to give you time to get there. Verse number 10. He said, finally, my brethren, be strong in the Lord and in the power of his might. Be strong in the Lord and in the power of his might. That's our goal. Instead of being blown away, if we trust the Lord, then we'll be a people who will stand strong in the Lord when everything else goes wrong. Now, when it says in the power of his might, that's talking about the power that's found in his word. It's the power that's found in his word. Now, Paul told us, same guy that wrote this, he told us, praise God, over in Romans chapter 1, he said that the gospel, which is the word of God, is the power of God unto salvation. It's the dunamis of God. Glory to God. It's the explosive ability of God. It's all the power of God. In fact, when you look at the actual translation of it, it means the miracle itself. The miracle to be able to stand strong no matter what goes wrong is in that word. That's why he says, I need you to suck up that word. I need you to stand by that word and let that word fill you up. Because when that world fills you up, God will make you a miracle. Because remember, you are what you eat. A miracle is a supernatural intervention of God into the normal course of a thing. Miracle is a supernatural, I said supernatural, intervention of God where God steps in. Supernatural intervention of God into the normal course of a thing. But things have a normal course, but God will go change the course and put it on the course that he wants it to be on. And when everybody else is running, he'll intervene into your life. Stand you up strong and say, don't run, stand strong. Don't back away. Everybody else is backing away. You just stand there. In fact, you turn around and you run back to the battle. And you go stand and go attack the one that's causing the problem. I like that. A walking miracle. Look to your neighbor and say, hey, you looking at a miracle. You looking at a miracle. All that word I got up in me. Tell them, I got all them, all this God word I got up in me. So when we operate according to God's word, we'll be a people that stand strong in the power of his might. One of them called me up and said, man, I knew Pearson was going to be like that, man. It's just the kind of guy he is, man. He just like that. He just like, he don't care. He gonna do what God say do regardless. He don't care. He said, you still the same. I said, actually, I'm worse than I was before. Cause I got more word in me now than back then. Praise God. I got more God in me now than I got back then. Praise God. I got less flesh and more power God walking in me now than I had then. And look at your neighbor and say, hey, I'm like that too. Tell your neighbor, I'm like that too. Yeah, you like that too, because y'all more powerful than you ever was before. Y'all more powerful than when you first came through that door. Powerful when you came through, but now you're more powerful. Come on, do your super hell stance. Da, da, da, da. Yeah. Get home, practice, and be like that. So next time the devil step up on you, you'd be like, look like you want to rock him, pimp slap him or something. Praise God. You see, we'll respond correctly, not incorrectly, to whatever happens and appears to be coming our way. Because that's what the devil will do. He'll sneak up on you, steal you one, hit you in the back of the head. But the thing is will you remember what God said? That's the thing, will you remember what God said? Everybody get a little slap from here and there from time to time. Devil, you can get one in every once in a while. But at the same time, do you remember what God said? Do you remember your training? Remember all them classes you took on faith? Faith, foolishness, and presumption. Come on now, watch yourself. Do you remember those classes you took on authority of the believer? Do you remember them classes you took on nature of man? Do you remember those classes you took on prayer, which gives you the power to be able to stand as God's man? Remember them classes you took on covenant, that you're in a covenant with the living God, and what he has is yours and what you have is his. And he's right there with you every step along the way. Do you remember the benefits of the cross you had? Shot to their both sides. Anybody, you remember the first principles of the doctrine of Christ? That you flat out God's and ain't nothing can take you out of Christ. So when you remember all this stuff that God taught you, you his, you're his ambassador, you're his representative, you're his child, you're his family, you're his people, a holy people, called out of darkness into the marvelous light. To show folk how to live this thing right. Start remembering all that. Hallelujah. That when the devil hits you, all this stuff will run to your head. And you'll remember what God said. And slowly you'll turn. And that's when he'll flee from you, because he'll recognize that one ain't nothing to play with. That's why we trust God. Find out what he has to say about and operate the way he says operate in the middle of our lives. Not put our trust in man, seeking our operating our lives according to what they have to say. We have no, what should I do? What should I say? This is what you should do. And they tell us what to do. And we say, no, I feel safer. You just took off your cloak in the middle of the heat. You just took off your turban in the middle of the sun. You just took your sandals off your feet and you drying on us, walking on a dry, salty land. And all of those moisture, which is the word of God that was previously put in you, is going to be sucked out of you to the point that you ain't going to have no more. And remember, the world is upheld by the word of God, which means it's the word that holds you together. And once you stop having the word holding you together, you'll begin to flake, get ashy, get dried up. Till before you know it, you're like chaff that's just being blown away like everybody else. Psalms number 1, please. Look at your neighbor and say, I ain't going out like that. Put an old head on. Devil is a liar. Tell your neighbor, I'd say I done come way too far. To act like a fool now. Amen. When you're getting close to what God has in store for you, they're never going to run a bluff on you. To get you to back away from the stuff that God has in store for you. At least get you to stop, like it says in stanza number 1. Blessed is the man that walketh in the counsel of ungodly. See, you was walking. You was headed that way. Some of y'all was running in the right way. At least trotting. Praise God. You was on your way. But then you start listening to the counsel of the ungodly. They giving you their advice. Now you're standing in the way of the sinner. Not you. I'm just saying, you know, I'm a you preacher. And then before you know it, you're sitting in the seat of the scornful. Other folk that's talking crap. You sitting on the toilet right next to them. Talking over the stall to one another. Stanza number 2. Just sitting in the toilet talking crap. But his delight is in the law of the Lord. Look at your neighbor and say, that's me right there in scripture. That's me right there. And in his law doth he meditate day and night. Luke said, that's what I do. That's what I do right there. That's what I do. And he shall be like a tree planted in the rivers of water that bringeth forth his fruit in his season. In his season. His leaf also shall not wither. And whatsoever he doeth shall prosper. Notice, whatsoever he doeth shall prosper. The results of people of God trusting God is their being able to be in a position to prosper. Is their being in position to prosper. That word prosper right there means push forward. That's what God wants to do right now. He wants to push some people forward. Bible says, I, the Lord, run to and fro, looking for somebody through whom he can show himself strong on their behalf. So he can show himself strong on their behalf. He wants to push you forward. Praise God. It also translates break out. God wants to break some folk out of the little L7 square that you're living in right now. That little rental place you got. God wants to bust you out of that. Get some more rooms, some more bathrooms. Amen. Some more rooms. They like that. Some more rooms, some more bathrooms. Hallelujah. Some more rooms, some more bathrooms. Praise God. Some more garage space. And then cars to put in it instead of the more junk. Praise God. That's what he want to do. I was telling him, before I go any further, I was telling, you know, I think it was year 3, all of them running together. Praise God, I was thinking, telling Trey, praise God over in BBBS, praise God. I said, remember a long time ago, praise God, when I was coming up in the things of God, when you know, they used to say, grab hold to the word that you heard, grab hold to. So when people would speak, man and woman of God would speak, praise God, you'll see people in the audience, they'll grab hold to it. And they say, that's mine. I just want to make sure before I start throwing some more stuff out here. Praise God. Then know some that just gonna be flying over folks' heads and stuff like that. Everybody in the back be getting smacked with it because it don't nobody grab it as it's on as it's passing. Everybody in the back be walking around, dang, we done got over. And poking the front and say, man, when you gonna say something? Praise God. He said he's going to prosper us. We're about to break out of that L7 square. Mm-hmm. Out of that cycle of hoopties to newer hoopties. Hallelujah. Now, ain't nothing wrong with a hooptie. Hooptie be walking. Is anybody hearing me up in here? But at some point in time, God said, I want you to experience new Corinthian leather. Yes, sir. He wants it to come out mightily. He wants you to smell the real new car smell, not the one that came in a can. Praise God. He wants it to come mightily. God said, it's about to come out mightily. It's about to come out mightily in our mouth. He said, go over. Eastside Detroit version say, get over and be good. Why? Because God blesses all those who trust him. Turn to Psalms number 115 and we're through for today. Psalm number 153:15. Don't get sidetracked right now. Because the devil's trying to get our eye off of Jesus. Off of that word and believing what we heard. Get us out of faith and the fear. So that none of those blessings will ever get near. Because they're on the way, I'm telling you. Praise God. Psalms number 150. Almost wish he could put a tracker on these blessings and stuff like that. You know how you go on the internet and praise God, and you can look and see where it is right now? Praise God. Psalms number 150. If y'all saw how close it was, somebody would ask you to leave right now, and you'd be like, nope, I'm staying right here. I'm staying right here. My package is coming right. It said delivery time by 9 o'clock. It said delivery time by 9 o'clock. It's 8:55 and they said 9 o'clock. ain't going nowhere. I ain't going nowhere. Psalm number 115, stanza number 9. It said, O Israel, trust thou in the Lord. He is their help and their shield. O house of Aaron, trust in the Lord. He is their help and their shield. Ye that fear the Lord, trust in the Lord. He is their help and their shield. The Lord hath been mindful of us. He will bless us. He will bless the house of Israel. He will bless the house of Aaron. He will bless them that fear the Lord, both small and great. The Lord shall increase you more and more, you and your children. You and your children. About to get hooked. You and your children, you are blessed of the Lord, which have made heaven and earth. The heaven, even the heaven, are the Lord's. But the earth hath he given to the children of men. Hath he given to the children of men. Land, he said, hath he given to the children of men. Houses on that land hath he given to the children of men. The car is going to drive next to it. Walk on it. Is he given? Filling accounts that were empty. Because you trusted him. Praise God. I done got unhooked. Praise God. Glory to God. I was going to be doing a message. Praise God. Woo! Don't fall for the fake. Don't fall for the devil causing your eyes to be distracted and taken away. Thinking about what's going to happen to you from day to day. I'm going to tell you what's going to happen. If you trust in the Lord, blessed are you going to be. You and your children. Yeah, you too. Wow. I'm so lit right now. My God, I'm trying to tell you. Y'all better grab hold of what I'm saying. Don't fall for the fake. Don't fall for the fake. Don't lose your focus. Keep your trust going. I remember back a long time ago, we used to have to sit in some business and wait for our turn to come. They used to give us one of them little tickets. You used to go over there and pull it off. Y'all remember that? Pull that little ticket off and hold your number. Looking at the wall, look at your number. It looked like, man, this is going to be forever. Some folk would get discouraged and walk away. Some folks would sit down. Some folk didn't have no job anyway, so they just sat down. But it's God, so they just stayed. But eventually, they call your number. Some folk got excited. They jump up and say, that's me, that's me. They went over to him, and as they was on their way to go back, praise God, in fact, they said, excuse me, let me have your number. And you'd be like, I had it. They were like, and then they called the next number. Because you didn't have your number. Waiting all that time. And didn't hold on to your number. God been talking about this, what he's about to do for a while now. Some of us have been waiting on this for a while now. And when he get there, he's going to say, where's your faith? Where's your trust in me? You ain't got your number? Next. Don't be like rolling your eyes at nobody when they go in and get theirs. You miss yours. Because if you'd have held on to your number, held on to your faith. That's what the devil's doing right now. He's taking the heck out of people's faith. He just walk around stealing all their numbers. Look at your neighbor saying, not mine. Say, I got mine. In fact, I mean, what some of us used to do, praise God, when somebody else would get tired, they throw their number down, put it in the trash can. We walk up to the trash can. Look at their number. We throw theirs. We'd be like, you don't want it? I'll take it, praise God. That put me even closer than I was before. I go sit next to people and say, man, ain't you tired of waiting, man? What number you got? Yeah, man, ain't you tired of waiting? You laugh.

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5: He hears. 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And he will do what is best. 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
6: 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In today's episode, Pastor Brian shares a message from Psalm 116. Just as the psalmist writes, we can cry out to the Lord, and he will hear our prayers when we face the darkness and shame of life. 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And while you're there, look for Pastor Brian's book, The Multi-Generational Church Crisis. This compelling book asks the question of the church, what could be accomplished in the name of Christ if we could better understand each other? Let's hear now from Dr. Brian Chapel as he shares the lesson, I Love the Lord.
5: When she was quite small, a friend of ours fell and was hurt. In the fall, she hit her chin, and the split was bad enough that she had to get some stitches. So she went to the emergency room and was pretty anxious, and the doctor, not quite wanting to do the stitches until she had settled down a little bit, gave her a pill to knock off some of the anxiety, a sedative that was small. But because he was a tease and thought it would be funny, he said to the little girl, now when I give you this pill, it is going to make you tell us all your deepest, darkest secrets. Then he went away for a little bit to let the pill do its work and came back. But when he came back, he hadn't forgot his joke, as he thought it was a joke. And so he winked at the parents and said to the little girl, all right now, tell us your deepest, darkest secret. And she turned red and began to tremble, and the tears came, and finally it burst out. Jesus loves me, this I know, for the Bible tells me so. Were it only so that in our deepest, darkest moments, the thing deepest in us that would burst out would be the love of Jesus. It has to be hard even for a writer of Scripture to talk about the love of God. And yet he does so. It's the opening words. I love the Lord. That may just be so easy to say to you that you don't recognize how strange it is even in the Psalms. Only one other time in the Psalms does that phrase appear. I love the Lord. It is deeply personal. The Psalms, of course, are the Hebrews hymn book, and so the phrases are so often corporate and formal. But here there's none of that. The psalmist just says, I love the Lord. And the reason that is so special is because the psalmist apparently does know the dark hallways of life when he says that. The dark hallway, after all, is described in verse 3 early on. The snares of death encompassed me. The pangs of Sheol had hold upon me. I suffered distress and anguish. Sheol is the place of the dead. I was so suffering, I was so much in anguish, that it's almost as though death itself had already claimed me. My heart was torn. I was struggling so much, it was as though I were going to die. This man knows dark hallways. The question, of course, we have is, why would he say, I love the Lord, in the midst of such a long, dark hallway? The answer is right at the beginning. He says the because in verse 1, I love the Lord because he has heard my voice and my pleas for mercy, because he inclined his ear to me. The image is of the Father God of the universe bending down and inclining his ear to hear a child. Some of you have been on a cave tour, Mammoth Cave or Merrimack Caverns. You know, there's that standard moment when the tour guide is taking you through the cave. They say, we want to show you what absolute darkness looks like, right? And far below the earth, what do? Turn out all the lights, turn out all the flashlights, and tell you not to use your cell phone. You want to find out what absolute darkness looks like. And as soon as it's absolutely dark, what do all the five-year-olds do? They go, Mom! And Mom or Dad leans down and says, I'm right here. I'm still here. The reason the psalmist loves the Lord in the dark hallway is he knows the Lord's hearing. He hears our cry. And by his word is saying, I'm still here, even in the dark hallway. Not only is the Lord's hearing described, but his heart is described as well. Verse 5, gracious is the Lord and righteous. Our God is merciful. He's righteous. He's right all the time and holy and good. But before his righteousness is described, we are told that he is gracious. He cares for those who are not right all the time. He provides for those who cannot provide for themselves. He is, after all, merciful. And that mercy is described in the verses that follow. Verse 6, the Lord preserves the simple. Those who haven't got it all figured out. When I was brought low, when I'd not risen above the crisis, before I had all this fixed and solved, when I was brought low, he saved me. It is the great statement of grace that when we haven't got life all figured out, when we're a mess, when we have been brought low, when we haven't solved the situation yet, that God says, before you fixed it, I am loving you. Before you've got it straightened out, I care for you. What would that look like if you weren't looking at a psalm that's thousands of years old, but recognize that God is saying, I care for you even when you haven't got it figured out. When it's not something you understand, when you've not risen above the problems. John Leonard is a friend who wrote recently about his own experience. He described just a situation in a restaurant where he'd sat down and was getting ready to pray when the waitress came over and said, when you get our drinks, why don't you think of something I can pray about for you? He said she just looked frantic. You don't have to pray for me. No, think about it. What can I pray about for you when you come back? He writes, in a few minutes, she came back, placed our drinks on the table and looked around the diner to make sure no one was looking. Then she sat down beside me and said, I've been on drugs most of my adult life. I've only been clean for the last 6 months. Would you pray that God keeps me clean? And as she said it, her hands were expressive and the sleeve pulled back on her wrist and he saw the signs of a recently cut wrist. she saw that he saw it. And she said, "And would you pray that God could keep me happy?" And he said, "I can pray for that." Is it right? Should he pray for that? Drugs for so long, taking your own life, unhappy. Of course he should pray for that. When does the Lord listen? To the simple who haven't got life figured out. To those who are brought low. They haven't risen above it yet. It's in the midst of the awful. It's in the long dark hallway that we cry out to the Lord. And the Bible says, and he hears our cry. The reason we can call out to the Lord in our own behalf or the behalf of others is we know it is not a God who is unwilling to be gracious. He is merciful. And the mercy is saying, I will deal with the simple. I will deal with those who have brought low. You don't have to have it figured out. You don't have to have the solution. You don't have to have it all right. Just call out to me. And even if you're still in the long, dark hallway, God says he will listen because he inclines his ear and he has the heart to do so. The psalmist says what the response is. Verse 7, "Return, O my soul, to your rest." If God is really hearing, if he's really caring, then I can be at peace inside, for the Lord has dealt bountifully with you, says the psalmist. How has he done that? How has the Lord dealt bountifully with people even while they are in the long dark hallways of life? Verse 8, "For you have delivered my soul from death, my eyes from tears, my feet from stumbling." Here the psalmist is looking back. We don't know the crisis. We don't know the situation. But he says somewhere there has been a deliverance. And so recognizing God's affirmation of having heard his cry, he says, I even in the dark hallway can be at rest, my soul at peace. It may help you to recognize that even though we don't see the particular crisis of the psalmist, we know that what he must be thinking about to some extent. He says in verse 7, "We will return to rest." Do you remember what God called Canaan to the people of Israel? When they had been laboring in slavery for 400 years in Egypt, he said, "I will take my people to Sabbath land." What does Sabbath mean? Rest. I will take my people to rest. It may help you to know that this particular Psalm 116 was one of four Psalms that the Israelites read during their Passover celebrations for thousands of years as they thought back to God's release from slavery that had lasted for 400 years. God will give us rest. He has delivered us, our eyes from crying, our feet from stumbling. He has given ourselves life in the land of the living. The reason they read this psalm was they recognized God had showed himself faithfully, at least corporately, that they could repeat over and over again, he hears. It may not be the timing that we understand. It may not be the way that we understand, but he hears, he inclines his ear, and he has a heart that is gracious, even when we have rebelled, even when we've turned away from him. He will hear us. And he will do what is best, even in this long, dark hallway.
7: 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It may seem hard for younger Christians to believe, but people over 50 were raised during an era when 90% of Americans identified as Christian. These older believers were once part of a majority group that understood the mission of the church was to take control of our culture, to halt its evils. At the same time, Christians under 50 have lived their entire lives perceiving themselves as a minority that needs to make credible their faith to a secular, pluralistic culture. 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And now, more from Brian Chappell on today's Unlimited Grace.

0: He will hear us. And He will do what is best, even in this long, dark hallway. As you think of what that may mean, it strikes us as quite hard at times to recognize that God would hear, but the grace keeps being pushed by the psalmist. One of the most remarkable statements is verse 10. The psalmist who has said, "The Lord has delivered me," nonetheless says, verse 10, "I believed. Even when I spoke, I am greatly afflicted." You hear the words? I believed, but coming out of my mouth was, "But God, it hurts. I believe you, but I'm so greatly afflicted. How can I deal with this? How can I deal with you?" And the desperation of, "I believe, but help me," is so much in my mind echoing that of Mark 9. Remember the man who came to Jesus with a son that was not well, and he wanted Jesus to help, and Jesus said, "Do you believe?" And the man said, "I believe, but what? Help my unbelief. God, I do believe, but I hurt so much, I'm afflicted." And the despair even turns to doubt as you look at verse 11. "I said in my alarm, all mankind are liars." There's no rest. There's no assurance. People tell me about God and His care, and at some point I got to the state of just saying, it's all a lie. The hurt is too much. The affliction is too great. It's not real. And it's in the midst of that despair, of that doubt, that the psalmist says God inclined his ear and opened his heart and heard the cry. What amazing grace. "I love the Lord," says the psalmist. Despite my doubt, my desperation, my lack of understanding, I couldn't make sense of it and couldn't rise above it. And He heard me and helped me. I love the Lord. If it weren't on the pages of Scripture written thousands of years ago, what would it look like for you today? What would real life look like to know even in the dark hallway, God is listening and working in such a way that we can trust Him? Christianity Today this past month recorded the story of Tara Edelschick, not a name that I knew, but an amazing story. They wrote this, she first telling her own story. "The message of my childhood was clear and insistent. You work, you play, and you love hard, but at all times stay in control. Because something scary is waiting to take you down." "I heeded that message," she said. "I went to a great college. I found the perfect job. I chose a wonderful husband. Weaker souls might need a God, but I needed no such crutch. I was in control." "That belief," she wrote, "was obliterated when my husband of 5 years died from complications of routine surgery. 10 days later," she said, "she gave birth to her first daughter, stillborn. I had a choice," she wrote. "Did I still want to go it alone, trying desperately to keep all the balls in the air? Or did I want to admit that Jesus had offered Himself so that I didn't have to be alone? To admit that I had little control, but was infinitely loved?" She said, "I had to admit that what I had fought so long, I was actually hungry for. I was hungry for Jesus. For the Jesus who hung out with whores, who wept with His friend when He died, who claimed to be the way, the truth, and the life. I didn't have to find Him or to explain Him or even make sense out of Him. I just had to say yes to Him." And she did. Years later, she remarried. She started a life and family again. And after bearing 2 sons and adopting a 3rd child who would have been the age of the one that she lost, she discovered that one of her Christian friends in another state, had encouraged her community group, her prayer group, to be praying for Tara those years ago. The woman didn't even know Tara. She had just heard about her circumstance. She'd lost her husband. She'd lost a child. And so this woman prayed in her prayer group for Tara. Lost track of her, didn't know about her, moved to England. Years later, came back, and through a mutual friend, asked, "What happened to Tara?" The answer: she got married. Who did she marry? Jeff Barnison. "You're kidding," said the friend. Jeff was in the community group that was praying for her. When Tara heard that story, she was amazed. Her husband had been praying for her before he even knew her, and didn't know that he was doing so until the friend returned from England years later and told the connection. Tara went to work the next day and told her friends at work, "My husband was praying for me in this prayer group before he even knew me." "Wait," said one of the friends, "were you the one that lost the husband and the child?" "Yes," said the friend, "I was in that prayer group too." And then another friend at the lunch table said, "I was in that prayer group too." And then a third friend at the table said, "I was in the prayer group too." Tara writes her story, "You will understand. I spent the rest of the day crying. I had just learned that my husband had been praying for me before he knew me. Now I learned that 3 of the 5 women who are in my present prayer group today had been praying for me before they knew me. Piecing it all together, I wept and wept, unable to imagine the grace of it all. I was an agnostic widow living in New Jersey. A group of Christians praying in Massachusetts had been praying for me. They not only prayed me into the kingdom of God, but God arranged for them to include my husband and my now best friends who pray with me every week." She concludes, "These days I am in awe of how little we control, how ugly life can be, and of the beauty that seeks us out in the midst of all the horror."
1: Friends, I'm so glad you decided to tune in today and listen, and I would consider it a privilege to pray for you right now. Let's go together before the throne of heaven and pray for the Lord's blessing. Father, thank you for being merciful to us. 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We thank you for this great grace and pray in Jesus' name. Amen.
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You'll be connected directly to our studio producer. Since it's Tuesday, we don't have anything to talk about except questions, so let me get right to them. The first one comes from SS from our email inbox. She says, I want to ask something very directly. I believe things in life are not random, but purposeful. Recently, I was told someone close to me got hurt at church, and as a result, they left and started attending another church. My initial reaction was that this is wrong, that we shouldn't be church hopping, but rather staying planted no matter what, because church is where we go to grow and be fed in Christ. But then I heard a podcast about church hurt. Let me stop there. Be careful when you're listening to these church hurts, I'm a victim podcasts, or the websites that do the same thing. But then I heard a podcast about church hurt, and almost immediately after that, I watched a movie about what I would call baby Christians, people genuinely trying to know Jesus, but being rejected or misunderstood by other believers. It made me stop and question everything. So my question is this: when someone is hurt in the church and starts moving from church to church, trying to still find Jesus, are they being spiritually unstable, or are they actually being led by God through a healing process we don't fully understand? And what is our responsibility as mature believers? Do we simply step back and let God deal with what he is doing in their life? It says there's so much misinformation about, oh, I was hurt in church. Most of the time, when people say they've been hurt in church, it's because somebody told them that you got to stop doing what you're doing. It's that simple. God's word says, don't do this, and you're doing it, and you need to stop. Paula, who is the friendliest, most loving person in the world, she's hurt people's feelings because she said, oh, you're living together. You shouldn't be living together. That's sin. God loves you too much. Paula's way of telling people, if you knew your value to God, you wouldn't be doing that. And that offends people. And they say, well, see, I got hurt in church by a believer. They just don't understand. So we have to consider that when people get hurt by church, they were looking to get hurt. And I don't mean it was intentional. That wasn't their thought process. But the point is, you go to church to fellowship with the body of believers. So your initial reaction is the right one. Somebody who's church hopping is demonstrating their immaturity. This isn't a process that God would put them through. Or go from church to church. They're going to keep being hurt. And one of the things that I've discovered over the years is that if somebody got hurt in another church and they come to our church, they're going to get hurt here. Somebody's going to say something that they don't like. Then they're going to leave here and they're going to go get hurt at another church. It's because we've got this victim mentality. Now, here's the thing we need to understand. We go to church to hear from the Lord. We go to church to serve other people. We don't go to church to find a church that meets our needs. We don't go to church to see what other people can do for us. We certainly shouldn't blame, you want to talk about immaturity, to blame God or an entire church because somebody said something you didn't like. Is to miss the whole point of church. So the truth of the matter is, you can come to church, whether it's at Calvary Chapel or any other church, and we've got a bunch of people who are messed up here. They love God, they love each other, but they're messed up. And they're going to have good days, they're going to have bad days, just like you.
So why take offense? Instead, what did Jesus say? Turn the other cheek, and that's not literally, but figuratively. Love believes the best. Love always trusts, 1 Corinthians 13 says. So why not trust? Why not assume that maybe they're having a hard time? Or why not talk to that person if they hurt you and say, well, why did you say that? You see, that's a mature Christian way to handle problems. It's to deal with things in an upfront way. Not looking to get hurt. But every church that you go into, there's going to be people who are in the flesh. Don't respond to their flesh in your own flesh by leaving. Now, I can only give you a pastor's perspective here. It breaks my heart when God is trying to do something in somebody's life and they leave because somebody hurt their feelings. Or in my case, I'm the pastor. I just can't believe he said that. He doesn't have any compassion. Those people have no idea who I am. They have no idea how my heart is for them or toward them. So here's what we do. We just do what God told us to do. If you leave a church, it shouldn't be for any reason other than church is teaching false doctrine. Or you find out there's sin that's not being dealt with. The Holy Spirit can't work in a church like that. But just find a church that's doing the best they can to teach the word. A church that will give you opportunities to serve. And then don't get your feelings hurt if somebody you're serving hurts those feelings. You know, we've had people leave our church for things as simple as we strongly discourage parents bringing small kids in the sanctuary. Two reasons. One, we don't have enough room for all the adults that want to be here. But also because children need to be in a church where they can be taught at their own level, where church is fun and challenging. Because mom and dad need some time where they can sit and listen to what the Holy Spirit has to say without trying to deal with a child who's being disruptive. So it's real simple. Be obedient. Don't look to get your feelings hurt. Because once your feelings start getting hurt, they're going to keep getting hurt. It's not the church's fault. Now, let me address one other thing, because there are legitimate reasons to be hurt by church. We read all the time about pastors falling into sin or corruption in a church. And by that, I mean people not acting like godly leaders should. If you're going to church and you find that your pastor has been lying to you, in other words, he's not living what he's preaching, that hurts. It's one of the things that keeps me awake at night. I don't ever want to fall into temptation because I don't want somebody to be stumbled because of my walk. And yet it happens all the time. So what we have to do is we have to hold to Jesus. Churches aren't perfect. Only Jesus is. And Jesus doesn't leave a church because somebody got their feelings hurt. Neither should that person. So I hope that helps, SS. Thank you very, very much. Here's a question from Lewis. This is an important question. Lewis says, what's wrong with honest deconstruction of our faith? I think we should always be reevaluating what we believe. Lewis, the first thing to understand is that to deconstruct your faith is to deconstruct the faith once and for all delivered to the saints. You know, the idea, deconstruction usually starts with people questioning, well, I don't know why this is wrong, or I feel like God should be okay with this, and I'll use the LGBTQ lifestyle as a result. Well, we think that's okay. I mean, they've been brainwashed in high school and university. It becomes online. It becomes such a part of our lives. Well, I think if two people love each other, God shouldn't be against it. So what they do is they start questioning, well, why would God do that? And then when we move
on in our deconstruction process, what happens is we literally throw away the Word of God. And that's not deconstructing faith. That is trashing our faith. God's Word never changes. God's Word doesn't change with the time. God's Word doesn't change with the culture. God's Word, that it is an anchor for our soul, it's so important. We know every day what God expects from us. And so what happens is we usually end up trying to find a God who will allow us to do what we want to do because it feels better. And usually, Lewis, deconstruction of our faith is nothing more than wanting to sin and pretending that God's going to be okay with it and that you're still going to go to heaven. So that's what it is. Should we always be reevaluating what we believe? Once you start messing with the Word of God, if you don't believe in the Word of God, then you're not a Christian, no matter how you label yourself. So it's really that simple. You know, I have a man who he says, well, I believe in all of the essentials of historic Christian faith. All the creeds, I believe in them, so I'm a Christian. Well, intellectually assenting to those things doesn't save you. Being changed by them is what saves you. And the minute we throw out the Word of God, we become a heretic. The minute we throw out the Word of God, we have nothing to hold on to. And then it's just a very short trip before God is changed into who we want Him to be, instead of allowing the Spirit of God through the process of sanctification, changing us into who God wants us to be. That's the thing. We can't stay who we are. And the man or the woman that says, well, you know, I'm just going to re-examine the faith of my youth and just sort of develop my own approach to God. There's one way to God. And that one way never changes. So, Lewis, to deconstruct your faith is a very quick and slippery road to apostasy. Think about that. You can't throw out the Word. Well, I think this ought to be okay, but the Bible says it's not. So how are you going to justify it? Other than, well, this feels better to me. And I say this all the time. God doesn't care what feels good. He knows what is good. And His Word never, ever changes. So, Lewis, I hope you will reconsider. 210-340-9585. Here's an anonymous question from our email inbox. Hello, Pastor Ron. I have a question. Would appreciate your advice. I recently found out from my other sister that one of my nephews is gay. His mother, my sister, has not spoken to me about it yet, but I believe she eventually will. As a Christian, I want to respond in a way that honors God and reflects His truth and love. I know what Scripture teaches, but I'm struggling with how to respond to my sister when she tells me. I do not want to compromise my beliefs, but I also want to show compassion and maintain a loving relationship with my family. Do you have any biblical guidance on how I should approach this conversation? Thank you for your wisdom and your prayers. Anonymous, first and foremost, don't buy into the lie, and this is what the enemy will do, and this is what the world does. Don't buy into the lie that by telling somebody what they're doing or believing is wrong, that you're not showing compassion. That's the most compassionate thing that you can do. The idea that you can maintain a loving relationship with your family, if they cut you off because you believe the truth and want them to know the truth, that's not on you. That's on them. Jesus even declared that families would be divided. So here's what you tell your sister. You tell her, I love you, and you know you can't support a lifestyle that God hates. Galatians chapter 5 and 1 Corinthians chapter 6 says that people who live like your child is living will not go to heaven. And you can show the Bible to her. They won't go to heaven. And then you can say simply, I want him in heaven. I want her in heaven.
I want you in heaven. And how can you, as the mother of this child, accept a lifestyle that would condemn your child to an eternity in hell? I understand the parental connection, especially with mothers. Well, that's my son or that's my daughter. But eternity is a lot longer than the 70 or so years that we're going to live on this earth. You simply can't compromise. You can be kind. In fact, you must be kind, but you can also be direct. And usually, if, as you told your sister this, she would maybe feign being angry, I don't, it's because she already knows inside is wrong. That's the Holy Spirit convicting her. Now, you don't indicate, unless I missed it, that she's a believer. No, I don't think you said that. But maybe she needs to know Jesus. This is an opportunity for you to say to her, if you're a Christian, you can't accept this lifestyle. And it's really that straightforward. We've got to stop beating around the bush, and we've got to stop worrying about hurting feelings. We've even got to stop worrying about whether somebody's going to accuse you of being judgmental or a hater. You know your heart, and God knows your heart, so you can't worry about what anybody else says about your heart. And I've said this on this program many times, I'll say it to you as well. I usually will tell people that I love you so much, I can't imagine heaven without you. And if I have to risk our relationship here on earth in order for you to come to heaven, I'll do that. The way you're living is wrong. It's sinful. And if you live in opposition of God, life is going to be impossible.

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5: To us, as our relationship with them. They got to know you love Jesus. So that's how you respond to her. And I wouldn't even wait till she told you. Now that you know, this is a good opportunity for you to call and just ask her, is this true? I heard that my nephew is gay. Is this true? Surely you don't approve of this. How can I help? And then you'll find out where her heart is. And you got to be prepared to deal with that. Hope that makes sense. I'll be praying for you. That's painful. I understand that it's so much easier to make a choice to sort of side with the person here in this world. But Jesus, if you want him to be with you, you've got to be with him. If they're not for me, they're against me. If they're not against me, they're for me, Jesus said. Here's a question from Spencer. Spencer, I haven't heard from you for a long time. Do Christians have the right to defend themselves? Of course we do. You know, the idea that we have to be pacifists and can't defend ourselves physically. Now I'm talking about, I think that's what you're talking about. Yeah, you have the right to defend yourself. The Bible's full of examples of people who are defending themselves and doing so in a righteous way. Now, Spencer, in the possibility you're talking about defend themselves against false accusations, things like that, I advocate often that we should never defend ourselves. I do my best. I don't read comments that people make. If people want to make up lies or accuse me of doing things, and public people are always in the bullseye, you know, then I just don't deal with it. God knows whether I'm guilty or not. I know whether I'm guilty or not. That person doesn't. So I want to be able to pray for that person. I don't want to get to the point where I don't like them and don't want to pray for them. I want to pray for them. And if I dwell on it, then I'm going to get angry. And you know, we all have flesh. Paul says, make no provision for the flesh. So I don't defend myself against those kinds of accusations. But make no mistake, if I had to, I would defend myself to protect my family, to protect my life. That's the way it's supposed to be. So I hope that makes sense to you. Thank you, Spencer. Terry says, what do you think about the testimonies of people who've gone to heaven and come back and told their stories? Terry, if they come back and tell what happened to them in heaven, I don't have to think about them. I know what they are. They're liars. They're not telling the truth. There's an angle or an angle that they're trying to accomplish. The only one that we know who's been to heaven and come back is the Apostle Paul. Now, that doesn't mean others haven't been there. I want that to be clear, Terry. Biblically, there is precedent for people being taken to heaven and sent back. The Apostle Paul did it. But here's what I know. When the Apostle Paul was in heaven, he said he can't reveal the things that he saw or the things that he heard. These are things that man is not permitted to tell. So if man is not permitted to tell when Paul went there and came back, then we're not permitted to tell. You know, Paul said that he was there and that he came back, but the things that he saw and the things that he heard, those are the things that he couldn't reveal. And again, God doesn't change. So if somebody says, you know, I died and I went to heaven. There's one guy who said he spent 30 minutes in hell. Those are simply not true stories at all. Most of them don't withstand scrutiny and are debunked. But the reality is it's just not true. We need to be discerning.

0: enough to know that. They make good stories. They make good movies. One movie about a little boy who went. That young man now has come out publicly years ago now and said it's all a lie. It wasn't true. What their motives are, God knows. We don't need to know. But it's simply not true. So that's what I think about the testimonies of people who said they've been in heaven and come back and tell us all about God. Simply not true. You know, we Christians can be pretty gullible. Why would they lie about that? Well, the reality is, we don't know why they would lie. All we know is that they're lying. So pray for them. Don't spend your money buying their books or their movies or visiting their websites. Just understand that God has made it really clear that man is not permitted to share the things that they've seen or heard when they go to heaven. That's straight from the Apostle Paul's personal testimony. Okay, we're getting ready to come to the end of our first half hour of the program. We would love your questions, calls, or comments. I say often you guys are more interesting than I am. 210-340-9585 or toll free 877-630-KSLR. 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
1: Welcome back to the second half hour of the Word to Stand On for Life. I'm Pastor Ron Arbaugh from Calvary Chapel in San Antonio, Texas, and we would love your calls, questions, or comments. 210-340-9585. Here's a question from Andrew. He says, have you ever remarried someone who got a divorce without biblical grounds? Andrew, I don't know for sure, but I'm pretty sure that I have. And in premarriage counseling, we would have spoken about it. And I would have had to determine that there was a repentant heart, that the sin in the marriage was dealt with. You know, these are hard things. You know, Paul says, if a woman or a man leaves their spouse without biblical grounds, they must not remarry. But then speaking specifically to the woman, but if she does. So he's a realist. And I think we have to combine grace in our thinking, really, about marriage, divorce, and remarriage. So I don't know that I have off the top of my head. But if I have, so many people have been married and remarried, I would certainly remarry somebody who wasn't saved when they got a divorce. That's not an issue because the old is gone and the new has come. It's possible that I have. I just don't really remember. Andrew, as you can imagine, 31 years, I've done a lot of weddings. So that's the best I can do with that one. Here's an anonymous question. Pastor, how can I be free from lust? The first thing is to remember that you are free from lust. If you're a born-again believer, you are free. It's that simple. Victory has been won on the cross at Calvary on your behalf. Jesus has given you his righteousness, and he's taken on your sin, and that's the victory. You are more than a conqueror through him who loved you. If God is for you, who can be against you? Now, you've got to decide, Anonymous, whether you believe those promises. Why is it that you're giving in to lust? You can't help the thoughts that come in. And by the way, when you start lusting, the enemy's going to come and he's going to always speed up the process. Your responsibility is to deal with it the way the Bible tells you to. You got to choose Jesus instead of whatever results from your lust. You got to remember that God wants to be with you. Do you want to be with him enough to say no? You know, one of the things that I tell people all the time is that we've got to hate our sin before we do it, not just after we do it. You know, after we commit a sin, especially a sexual sin, lusting, I can't believe I gave into it. I hate myself. I feel so bad. But why did you feel bad before you said yes? That's the thing. We've been delivered, rescued from all of those things. 1 Corinthians 10:13. You got to have the faith to believe it's true. No temptation has seized you except that which is common to man. And God is faithful. He won't let you be tempted beyond what you can bear. The problem is we think, if I give in, I have to give in. We think about what we're being tempted by instead of thinking about being with Jesus. Romans 12:2 says that we can be transformed. How are we transformed? By the renewing of our minds, thinking new. Paul says we can take our thoughts captive. So when the lustful thoughts come, and they will, you can't do anything about that. When they come, you simply take them captive. I'm not going to do that, Lord. I choose to be obedient to you. And it really is that simple. Now, we like to make it more complicated because that sort of gives us an out if we blow it. But the truth is that we've already been delivered from these things. So, do you have enough faith to believe that? And probably, if you're honest, when you start thinking lustful things, you indulge those thoughts, and they grow and they grow and they grow, and pretty soon there you are again, and it's the same pattern that is constantly repeated. So what do? You've just learned to be with Jesus. I know I've said this a lot, but we pastors, we repeat ourselves. I've never had somebody in my church offer to take me out drinking. I've never had anybody call me and say, Pastor Ron, you want to go to a strip club? Or Pastor Ron, why don't you come over? I'm going to look at pornography. Why don't you come and watch it with me? Let's get drunk or let's smoke dope. I've never had anybody do that. 31 years. And when I'm dealing with somebody who's in a situation like you're in, I'll say, well, you wouldn't do that with me because I'm your pastor. Why would you drag Jesus through that sin? I mean, it's really that straightforward, Anonymous. So do you have enough faith to believe that you've already been rescued? Why run back into something you've already been rescued from? You know, if you'll pick up your Bible, every time the lustful thoughts come in, you won't give in to sin. If you begin to pray, talking to Jesus, every time the lustful thoughts start to hit, you won't give in to them. But see, most of us aren't willing to do that. Well, I can't do that. Why? If you're dealing with lust, you'll look at your phone, you'll look at pornography on your phone. Why don't you choose the Bible instead? My point is, we've been delivered, you can win the battle. Because the victory has already been provided. Learn to hate your sin before you commit it. So I hope that makes sense to you. This is, looks like, from Jasper. Would it be alright if I gave organization... let me start over. I'm having a bad vision day today. Would it be alright if I gave to organizations instead of giving to my church? My church spends a lot on facilities and production instead of letting money go to the people where it's needed. Jasper, I can tell you, first of all, let me say this. It's your money. If you have a position, if that's your position, it's your money, you can do with it what you want. If you understand it's God's money, then He's the Lord of that money. Do with it what He wants. He wants you to give to the local church. If you can't if you can't give to the church that you're attending, then you ought not to be attending there. Now, here's what I'm going to say. Your church is probably doing more to help people than you can imagine. Bigger churches can do more, smaller churches can do less, but we're all doing what God has asked us to do. So, you know, if you don't like a nice facility, then go find a dumpy place like ours. Whenever I get a call like this, I know, well, this isn't somebody who comes to our church.
2: Right.
1: And you know what? I want a nice place. We're in the middle of a building project that's killing me, but I want a nice place. There's nothing wrong with having a nice facility. I'm not big on production. We like to keep things simple here. But you need to find a church where you can be fed and you can serve and you can give to that church. And it's just something that seemed incongruous to me that you go to a church that you can't give your money to, because that's where your giving ought to be focused on. Doesn't mean you're not able to give to other organizations. But first and foremost, your responsibility is to give to the church where you're being fed. So, I'm certain your church has a benevolence fund. I'm certain that your church is doing things in the community. Things that you probably don't know anything about. So, I would ask you to check your heart, Jasper. Ask God, why? I mean, is this a church that I can't support? If it is, then find a church you can support, but give to the local church. And you're probably going to find at the next church you go to, there could be some things you don't like there either. But ask the leading of the Holy Spirit to send you someplace where you can be a giving, active, serving part of that body of Christ. You know, Jasper, somebody that would come to our church, and we just had a business meeting, and people don't understand why churches do the things that we do, or how we do the things that we do, especially here at Calvary. The truth is, we're trying to do what God tells us to do. And we have free everything. I mean, we have a free doctor's office. We have a free K-12 school. We have a free house where women who are having a hard time or women who are in danger can go and get regrounded in the Lord, or sometimes get saved. So we can do those things. But the reality is that that people are being helped all the time. Now, not every church has a free doctor. I mean, I don't know any other church has a doctor's office that's free. But some churches have schools. They charge for them. There's all kinds of things. And I can tell you this. Believe me, I can tell you this. It costs a lot of money to run a church, even a tacky church like ours. So, Jasper, I hope that makes sense to you. And I hope that you'll sort of regroup and regather your thoughts on the church that you go to. Just because you don't like a nice facility, again, you can always find a place like ours. Anonymous says, now the time has passed since Charlie Kirk's death. How should we view him? Was he a martyr, like John the Baptist? The answer to your question is no, he wasn't like John the Baptist. Not at all. Charlie was, and I don't know Charlie. I've never met him face to face. But I have friends who are very close to Charlie, and all I can tell you about Charlie is that he was a committed, devoted Christian. He was working out his salvation with fear and trembling. He was learning. He was a sponge to learn. His positions on things were changing and developing biblically as he grew in the Lord. He had a tough life. I mean, he was politically focused, but he was becoming more and more Christ-centered and church-centered all the time. I believe that he was perhaps a political martyr. But Charlie didn't represent the Church of Jesus Christ. Charlie wasn't a martyr like Stephen was a martyr or Paul was a martyr or any of the other apostles. Charlie was just a guy that loved God with all of his heart, and he was doing what he believed God wanted him to do. You know, a question that I've had a bunch about Charlie is, do you think that he would have become the president of the United States? I asked one of my friends that, was that ever a goal? And he said, absolutely not. He never wanted to be in that kind of a position because he thought he was more effective spreading the gospel of Jesus Christ and doing it on college campuses where he could affect young people. He understood the ground was the place where he could have the most impact. And I believe that Charlie was doing exactly what God told him to do. He was very effective. He was absolutely a brilliant man, a great communicator. And tell you something else about Charlie that a lot of people don't know. He was tough. I mean, he was a really tough guy. To be Charlie Kirk, you had to have really thick skin. The minute you're sharing Jesus Christ, the minute you're going into the enemy's territory, university campuses, believe me, every vile thing is going to be said that could be said. So what you do is you persevere, and Charlie did. And Charlie didn't love his life so much that he shrunk back or that he refused to be faithful. Revelation chapter 12, people get rewards because they didn't love their life so much as to shrink back from their duty. Charlie knew he was in danger, but he did what God called him to do. He was brave. He was courageous. Doctrinally, he was pretty solid. Again, I said his soteriology, his ecclesiology was changing as he grew and matured in the Lord. But he was getting more and more focused on the Word of God than he'd ever been before. And he was a quick study, so truly a gifted man, gifted by God for such a time as this. So I hope that answers your question. We should view him as a victim of the world that we live in, but a man who in victory lived a life that brought God glory. 210-340-9585 or toll free 877-630-KSLR. Here is an anonymous question. What is or isn't sin confuses me at times. Why can I be free to do something while someone else might consider it sin? Anonymous, let me give you an example. I'll use drinking as an example. I could never take a drink. Now, I don't want to, so I've not had a drink in my life, so it's not that. But I know pastors who they feel the liberty to have an occasional glass of wine or an occasional beer. I would disagree with them, but that's between them and the Lord. Who am I to judge another man's servant? And they belong to Jesus. They don't belong to me. So if I did that, that would be a sin. They say that they have the freedom to exercise that liberty. There are some things that are clearly sin. Getting drunk is a sin. I know Christians, and in fact, a couple of pastors that use foul language, they shouldn't ever do that. That's a sin. That's not one of those disputable areas. But there's all kinds of things. You may be convicted about something. Smoking is another example. God says to you, don't smoke. Somebody else may feel free to smoke. Those are the disputable things. And Romans 14:23 says anything not of faith is sin. So it's not just a rigid rule. The Bible is really clear. There, the Bible gives us lists of things that we cannot do, period. If you're a Christian, you cannot live like that. You cannot do those things because they are sin against God. But there are other things Paul deals with in his letter to the Corinthians, also in his letter to the Romans. Eating food sacrificed to idols. We would say eating meat or eating or being a vegetarian. You know, there are Christians who are convinced that they can't eat meat. That would be a sin for them. Well, it's not a sin for me. But if it is for them, then they shouldn't do it. And I think that the important thing here, Anonymous, is that we shouldn't judge them, nor should we let their lack of freedom impact what we feel like we have the freedom of God to do. Again, I'm not talking about things that are clearly sin in the Bible. Sexual immorality, that's all sex outside of a man and a wife in a marriage. All sexual sin is sin. Getting drunk is always sin. Sinning in your anger is always in opposition to God. Using horrible language is always sin, and on and on and on. So the person who is trying to justify that it's okay for them to do any of those things God said is sin, well, that person is just kidding themselves. So don't be confused. If you've got a friend that's saying, well, it's okay for me to smoke marijuana, you can say, no, it's not okay. Oh, well, that's, you say it's not, but it's okay for me. My conscience doesn't bother me. That's because their conscience is already seared. So I hope that makes sense to you, but there's just some things, disputable areas, that we don't have to have an opinion on, other than what we feel personally convicted by the Lord to do. And if I do something that is, I'll give another example for me. I don't go to R-rated movies. It's not that I don't like R-rated movies. I don't go because I don't want to run into somebody from our church. They're going in an R-rated movie. I'm coming out in an R-rated movie, and maybe the man says, see, Pastor Ron goes here, so it's okay. Charles Spurgeon used to smoke cigars all the time. And he once saw an ad that said the brand of cigars that Spurgeon smokes. And he was convicted then, and he stopped smoking cigars. So there are things that God is dealing with you on, and anytime he wants you to stop doing something, it's to provide the opportunity for more ministry, not less ministry. So I hope that wasn't too confusing. I wasn't really clear on that, but at least I didn't make myself clear. I'm clear on it, but I didn't make myself clear. Here's a question from Angel. My pastor says often that he doesn't want to offend anyone. I think he avoids potentially divisive topics. For example, he didn't mention Charlie Kirk's death. A pastor that doesn't want to offend anyone is completely out of the will of God. He is offending the Lord himself. The cross is an offense. So generally, let me just say that you can't declare the word of God and not offend someone. So that's the point. To avoid potentially divisive topics is to take the coward's way out. You know, our job as pastors isn't to make people feel good. Our job as pastors isn't to allow them to be comfortable in their sin. Our job as pastors is to declare the word, and the word itself is going to be the dividing line of offense. So I think it's that important. Now, let me be even-handed here, because I didn't say a lot about Charlie Kirk's death. I addressed it. I addressed it much like I did the earlier question I had about Charlie. I just told the church family what I knew to be true about Charlie and how I knew it. And together we sort of mourned the fact that a man of God was gone. But truthfully, some pastors have gone overboard. We've got people in churches that wear Charlie Kirk hats and Charlie Kirk t-shirts, and they're missing the boat. Charlie Kirk would be embarrassed by all of that. Our job is to represent Jesus Christ and do the work that he's called us to do. So, Angel, if you didn't say anything about Charlie Kirk's death, talk to him. Ask him why. And if you've talked to him and that's how you know he doesn't want to offend anyone, just ask him, what about the Apostle Paul? What about Jesus? What about Peter? I mean, you can't teach the word and not offend someone. And just ask him. And then if there is no constructive conversation, then what you do is very simply, you just find another church where the word is going to be communicated clearly. You know, one of the things, the way the Lord has protected me, Angel, is that for 31 years I've been teaching through the Bible. You know, unless you come here on Easter or Palm Sunday or on Christmas, we're going to be teaching the Bible. There might be another time or two throughout the year. I'm going on vacation. Paul and I are going on vacation next week. And when I come back, I might do a topical message based on what the Lord was speaking in my heart while we're on vacation. But beyond that, we go through the Bible. We do it systematically, verse by verse, chapter by chapter. So I can't avoid the hard stuff. And I'm like everybody else. There's times when I'm doing a Bible study, I'll tell Paula, oh, Paula, pray for me. This is really a hard study. We've had a couple of psalms. There was a psalm that I thought, oh my goodness, everybody's going to leave bummed out. But you still teach it. That's the living, active word of God. So you still teach it. So pray for your pastor, but talk to him. If somebody thought I was being too harsh or too accommodating, too compromising, I would want them to tell me about it. Give me a chance either to explain myself or give me a chance to say, you know what, I think you're right. I'm sorry to have disappointed you. I'll try to do better. But if there's no change, then I think it's time maybe to look for another church. Last question of the day. Zero. Never heard the name before. Zero says, are the two greatest commandments truly equal, or is one greater than the other? Zero, they're equal, but one comes from the other. Jesus said, the first is to love the Lord with all of your heart, with all of your mind, and with all of your strength. The second is like unto it, but that's to love your neighbor as yourself, and literally that's to love your neighbor before yourself. You can't do that unless you love God with all of your heart, strength, and soul. So it's really important. They are the same. You can't separate them. And the person who can't love their neighbor is a person who isn't loving God. You know, I love God. I'm grateful to God. Well, Jesus said, if you love him, you'll obey him. So they are equal, but one springs from the other. Loving God with all of our heart, soul, mind, and strength. Hey, thanks for tuning in. You've been listening to The Word to Stand On for Life. Lord willing, I'll be back tomorrow at 4 o'clock on AM 630 The Word. We'll see you then.
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8: How can the seed of the Word of God be deeply planted into our lives? 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
8: It was a number of years ago that I read this story that really caught my attention, and I have never forgotten it. And it's about a man who was 63 years old in New York City. He had never had a job, not even once, in all his 63 years. He spent all of his adult life as a professional student. He earned one degree after another, probably got more degrees than the alphabet. Why did he spend all these years on college campus? The answer is very simple. When he was young, his very wealthy uncle made him the beneficiary of his estate. And the stipulation in the will went something like this, that he is to receive this very generous monthly stipend as long as he stays in school. And the money will be discontinued when he finishes his education. So to meet the conditions of his uncle's estate will, he spent all his life in college. I mean, he spent thousands and thousands of hours listening to professors, reading books, but never worked a day in all his life. His education benefited no one. It works the same way in the Christian life. It works the same way. There are so many people who are professional listeners to sermons. So many people who are professional readers of Christian books. They watch Christian television programming, and I'm not against them. But they live all of their life literally in disobedience to the Word of God. And James is so adamant about those who have faith or claim to have faith is to prove it. He is adamant that the person who claims to have faith must show evidence of that faith. We have begun a series from the book of James on the 12 evidence of faith. We saw the very first evidence of faith. Count it all. That is showing joy in the midst of the trials of life. Secondly, we saw that those who are with genuine faith must have the power of the Holy Spirit working in them to be able to fight temptation, not give into it all the time. And thirdly, here today, the third proof or evidence is obedience to the Word of God. But before James could talk about obedience, he points his finger on some of the things that could be hindrances to obedience. I want you to try to imagine your mind as a field. And that field is left to its own devices. Never been touched. What's going to happen? It's going to be filled with weeds and thistles. Right? And so he's saying, before you start planting the seeds of the Word of God inside of you, so that it may grow and produce good crops, you have to dig up the weeds. You have to plow that field. You have to cultivate the soil. Only then can you be sure that the seed of the Word of God is going to get deep into your heart, going to get deep into your mind, going to get deep into your will, and then transform your life. Now, I want you to think with me. Think of the Bible studies or the groups, outside groups, and all the so-called fellowships, and even some churches that you may have been to. They never talk about confession. In fact, the word confession is almost an anathema in some evangelical churches. And yet, that is the very thing that you must begin with to cleanse and prepare the soil of your heart for the planting of the Word of God. Begin with confession. Why is that so important? Listen carefully, please. Because when you confess, God already knows. And so when you confess, you are agreeing with God. But if you say, my parents made me do it, my wife made me do it, my husband made me do it, and so blame somebody else, you will never go to stage one. How can you plant the seed to take hold into your soul of your life? Confession. It's a cleansing operation. And that is why before James talks about obedience to the Word of God, verses 19 to 21, he says, know this, my brother. He says, know what? Know what? Know that there are some weeds and thistles that are filling your heart and your mind that needs to be dug up. You need to deal with it. What are some of these weeds? He goes on to tell you. You don't listen very well. You fly off the handle. Then find out what the facts are. When you are easily and constantly fussing and fuming and complaining about everything, when you're full of your own importance and the importance of your ideas and your views and your opinion, when you get easily angered, when things don't go your way, you get frustrated, when all of that happens, and when you do that, you can read the Bible all day long. You can hear the sermons all day long. You can watch Christian television all day long, and it does not affect you. The seed is basically falling on fallow ground. It is not going anywhere. But you have to plow the soil first. You have to dig up the weeds first. You have to prepare the soil first. Remember, all of James, what James is saying in this third evidence of faith has to do with the first one. All of them actually go back to the first one. Count it all what?
9: Joy.
8: Having joy in the midst of trials. Why? Because when things get tough, and they get tough for all of us, when we go through testing times, the natural reaction is to say things that you wish you didn't say. I have to confess to you, there are things that I've said, I would give anything to get them back. But I can't get them back. When we complain about God, when we accuse God of unfairness, when we accuse God of abandoning us and not loving us, and why he's not doing this and why he's not doing the other thing, the seed is not going anywhere. As a matter of fact, this is the very sin of the first generation of God's people when they came out of Egypt. They saw with their eyes the amazing things that God did, all the plagues that came on the Egyptians, but they were spared. Parting of the Red Sea, getting in the wilderness, and there they found the manna. I mean, God just kept providing. But the moment they faced one challenge, where is God? Moses, did you bring us here to die? What happened? They started murmuring and complaining and whinging. And so God basically had enough. And he gave them 40 years to keep walking around and walking around and walking around the wilderness until every one of that generation was buried in the wilderness. And then the new generation was able to get into the promised land. Question, why do quick tempers, thoughtless speech, and anger prevent the seed of the word of God from going in and taking hold? I don't have the answer the Bible does. Verse 20. Man's anger does not bring about the righteous life that God desires. Underline it. You see, you cannot become what God wants you to be when you're constantly foaming at the mouth, spitting and sputtering. Throughout the scripture, we see how anger caused people to lose the blessing. We see example after example in the scripture. Cain got mad at God for not accepting his offering the way he wanted to offer it, not the way God taught his parents. And he got mad at God, and he took it out on his obedient brother, Abel, and he killed him. Moses, man of God, when he lost his temper and would not do what God said and to speak to the rock, but he whacked it with his stick instead, God said, okay, Moses, you will see the promised land, but you're not going to go into it. Jonah was mad at God for his own success and for God saving Nineveh. I mean, think about this. And he spent the rest of his life sitting under a tree pouting. Pouting. Be careful lest you spend the rest of your Christian life sitting under a tree pouting and lose the blessing. Anger that is a result of injury to our pride is going to blind us to the will of God in our life. It's going to blind us to the grace of God. It's going to blind us to the plan that God has for us in our life. Verse 21. You have to pull out these weeds of anger so that the word of God can be implanted in your heart. How do you do that? First, by confession. Confession is a beautiful word because through it, the Holy Spirit comes in and begins to do his cleansing of our hearts. The next important question is this. How can the seed of the Word of God be deeply planted into our lives? How can that happen? How can we keep these weeds from coming back all the time? I can tell you that. It certainly is not by a quick 10 minutes on reading the Scripture. It's by spending time, taking time, reflecting deeply on the Word of God. Well, let me share with you the little bit that I am learning. And believe me, I'm learning. When I sit with the scripture first thing in the morning, I ask myself the following questions. Is there an example for me to emulate? Is there a command for me that I need to obey? Is there an error in my life that I need to avoid? Is there a sin that I need to renounce? Is there a promise that I need to claim? Is there a new thought about God that I have not learned before? Is there a new thought about the Lord Jesus Christ that I have not learned before? Is there a new thought about the Holy Spirit and His ministry in my life that I need to understand? That's how the seed gets in and implanted deeply in our lives. But there's something else that I don't want you to miss. It is so small in that verse 21. It's a key word. Humbly. Some translation says meekly. You receive that word humbly or meekly. Why is that such a big deal? It's a huge deal. Listen to me very carefully. Because what that means is that don't argue with the Word of God. It means don't twist the Word of God to make it conform to what you want it to mean. Amen. But rather honor it. Honor it as the absolute truth of God. Accept it and obey it fully. Why? Verse 22 to 25 tells us why. Because it will help transform your life. Do not merely listen to the word and so deceive yourselves. Do what it says. Remember this. Back in the first century, as the Apostle James writing, like all the New Testament writers, most people were illiterate. They could not read. They only learned the gospel by hearing. And that's why Paul says, comes by hearing, because very few of them really could read. But it doesn't matter, really. Hearing or reading, it makes no difference. You can hear all the sermons in the world. You can hear all the preaching and the teaching in the world. Until and unless you want to obey and willing to obey, allow the seed to go deep so to transform your life, change your life, become more like Christ every day. It's like the guy who spent all his life in college. Didn't help anybody. Why? James said, these professional hearers or readers are like someone who gets up first thing in the morning and looks at a mirror. But he never does anything about it. That's what James is saying. The truth is, when the Word of God confronts us with our sin and our shortcomings and, oh my goodness, that happens every morning for me, it is not just to make us feel temporary bad. And a lot of people do. They feel temporary bad when they hear a convicting message or they hear read something in the Word of God and they've just temporary felt bad. God does not want you to feel bad, temporary or otherwise. Did you get that? God wants you to come to Him for cleansing, for empowering, for strength, for forgiveness. Is there an issue that I need to repent of? Is there an issue that I need forgiveness in? Is there an issue that I need strength to overcome? Is there an issue that I need cleansing and removal from my life? See, that's what the mirror calls you and calls me to do. Here's a warning. The person who hears or reads the Word of God and does not obey it, he will live a frustrated life. Maybe even, I dare say, a depressed life. It's like someone said, impression without expression leads to depression. So the third evidence of real faith manifests itself how? By weeding out the things that don't belong, planting the Word of God deeply into the hearts and the soil of our hearts so that obedience to that Word does its transforming work. It does its transforming work. Takes away the frustrations. Takes away the anger. Gives you joy in the midst of trial. Question. What does the fruit of obedience look like? Again, James tells us, verses 26 and 27. He said, first he said, we'll give you the ability to control your tongue. He touches on it. The importance of the speech. why our words are important. Jesus answers that question. He does. In Matthew 12:34, he said, from the abundance of the heart, the mouth speaks. Or the mouth speaks out of the abundance of the heart. What's in the well comes out in the bucket. When somebody says, well, you know, his bark is really worse than his bite. Well, his bark is a bite. So the mouth speaks what's in the heart. That's why it's important. So the question is, do you praise God all the time? Do you bless God? Or do you complain all the time? Thinking of something that's just not going right and complain about it. Do you bless or do you curse? Do you criticize or do you encourage? Do you put people down or do you lift them up? And the second fruit of that obedience to the Word of God is showing kindness. Why? Why is that important? Because showing kindness is love in action. There's no use saying I love somebody and I see them in distress and I do nothing about it. Showing kindness is love in action. Showing genuine compassion is an indication of a heart that has experienced the power of the Word of God, a transformation, expression of authentic caring to those who are most desperately in need is evidence of faith. Remember, back then, the reason he mentioned specifically the widows and the orphans, back then they were the most desperate people in society. They have no social security, no government programs, and no child care. But it doesn't matter. It doesn't matter. The issue is the same. The point is the same. If you show kindness to the desperately needy, it gives evidence of the fruit of obedience to the Word of God. Third thing, he says, as a proof of obedience to the Word of God. What is it? Separation from the world. Okay, Michael, we're all going to go up to the mountains, live in bubbles, or we're going to go to the nunneries and the monasteries. And No. That's not what he's talking about. The Bible talks clearly about living in the world, but not of it. So what does it mean? Simply this. Don't read the junk that non-believers read. Don't watch the raunchy stuff the non-believers watch. Don't use filthy language that they use. Don't contaminate your mind with their filth. And I was thinking about this, and I thought about the example the Bible gives us of Lot. Lot was Abraham's nephew. He got into altercation over greed. His shepherds, Abraham's shepherds, Abraham said, take what you want. You're not going to fight. And God blessed Abraham even more. And the Bible said that Lot pitched his tent towards Sodom. Oh, no, no. A man like me is not going to go over there. I'm just going to be near enough so I can just take a look at it. I want to admire it from a distance. Oh, I wonder these people having a party every night. I wonder what it's like to be there. Day after day, he pitched his tent towards Sodom. Be very careful. Be very careful. If your tent is towards Sodom of this world. And the next stage, the Bible said, he was in Sodom. Oh, probably thought to himself, you know, I'm going to witness. I'm just going to be a good light to these people. I'm going to... You get the third stage in the Bible. He is part and parcel of that miserable culture. He was sitting at the gate, which means that he became part of it. And as a result, he lost his testimony. He lost his family. He lost everything. And the angels had to drag him out because of the intercession of Uncle Abraham. Contrast that with the Lord Jesus Christ. The Bible said it's for whom and through whom all things were created. He was in the splendor and the glory of heaven. But out of obedience to the Father, he came to earth, lived as the poorest of the poor, did everything in his life in obedience to the Father. And the Bible said that's why today he sits on the rim of the universe. He is in control. He owns everything. Not just the earth, but also all the galaxies. Because of his obedience to the Father. The question I want you to think about, am I like Lot or am I like Jesus? Am I like Lot or am I like Jesus?
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10: 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I'm calling from Tecumseh, Ontario, Canada. 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He has just given me such encouragement through his messages, his absolute boldness and clarity to deliver the gospel message. 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Thank you so much, Dr. Youssef. 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

0: Welcome to His Life Revealed with Pastor Todd Granger of His Life Fellowship in San Antonio, Texas. We're glad you've chosen to join us today. Our passion at His Life Ministries is to help believers know Him and show Him. So we keep it simple. It's just about Jesus. Our prayer is that the Holy Spirit will make His truth plain to you so you can walk in freedom and enjoy the life of union that God has designed for you to live. And now, here's Pastor Todd.
1: In our text today, you will see that there is a confrontation that will take place if you determine to walk the narrow way of truth. So please stand with me as we read Jude, verse 20 through 25. But you, beloved, build yourselves up on the foundation of a most holy faith. Continually progress like an edifice higher and higher. Pray in the Holy Spirit and keep yourself in the love of God, waiting anxiously and looking forward to the mercy of our Lord Jesus Christ, which will bring you to eternal life. And have mercy on some who are doubting. Save others, snatching them out of the fire. And on some have mercy, but with fear, loathing even the clothing spotted and polluted by their shameless immoral freedom. Now to Him who is able to keep you from stumbling or falling into sin and to present you unblemished, blameless, and faultless in the presence of His glory with triumphant joy and unspeakable delight, to the God, the only God, our Savior, through Jesus Christ our Lord, be glory, majesty, dominion, and power before all time, and now and forever. Amen. May God bless the reading of His word. You may be seated. And keep yourself in the love of God, waiting anxiously and looking forward to the mercy of our Lord Jesus Christ, which will bring you to eternal life. And that word keep is the Greek word tereo. And it means to guard something that is in your possession, to hold it firmly, to protect it. And what Jude is telling them, he's telling them, because you possess the love of God, live your life in the context of that love. Hold yourself, that is, hold your sense of who you are in the reality of that love, in the reality of the love that you live in, and allow yourself to be kept in the love of God. Now, what does that mean? That means I don't go anywhere without recognizing that I'm walking in His love. One of the first things the enemy will do, and the basic principles of his attack, is to somehow alienate you from God. Well, it's hard to be alienated from someone who loves you so deeply and so intensely as God does, the author of love. And so what he is saying is that you won't be so quickly drawn away if you will keep your mind, your focus, your living in the context of how loved you are by God. So wherever I go, whatever the accuser may say may happen to me, whatever threat I may be facing, I go forward, how? In the love of God. In the love of God. And it's not based on me, it's based on Him. View life from this perspective, so that you see His love for you in all things. And that's really a discipline, isn't it? It really is. I mean, to have something happen that you don't really like or don't really agree with, and it comes on you suddenly, and suddenly, you know, that you got all these thoughts in your minds that are fairly negative, and you feel like the whole world's going to pot, whatever. And then just to stop and say, Father, thank you for your love. Thank you that you love me, that I abide in that love, that the circumstances haven't changed your disposition towards me. Thank you, Father. Paul wrote in Romans 5:5, such hope in God's promises never disappoints us, because God's love has been abundantly poured out within our hearts through the Holy Spirit who was given us. The same Spirit that your spirit is in union with is the Spirit of God's love. You're abiding in His love. Romans 8:39. Most of us know this one. Nor height, nor depth, nor any other created thing will be able to separate us from the unlimited love of God, which is in Christ Jesus our Lord. And I love to go into a situation where everything looks upside down and say, no, you can't separate me from the recognition of God's love. You can't separate me from the assurance of God's love. I'm not going to allow you to convince me that God's love is tenuous. It isn't. It is in me. It is part of who I am. Nothing will separate me from that. God's love for us is not based on in an economy of works or behavior. It is ours at the new birth. We are born into His love. It is experienced and returned when we are yielded and walking in obedience to His life within. Jesus said to His apostles in John 15, verses 9 through 11, He says, I have loved you just as the Father has loved me. Remain in my love and do not doubt my love for you. If you keep my commandments and obey my teaching, you will remain in my love, just as I have kept my Father's commandments and remain in his love. And to explain, his love is not contingent on you keeping the commandments. Your recognition of his love is contingent on you keeping the commandments. You entering into the fullness of his love is contingent on you keeping the commandments. Because obedience is our nurture. And as we meet those commandments with his love and with our love for him, we are fed. We are expanding. We are growing. We're seeing a God who's sovereign in every situation and circumstance. It is a blessing to our souls. 11, I have told you these things so that my joy and delight may be in you, and that your joy may be made full and complete and overflow. As you walk in obedience with me, your joy will be full. He didn't say your circumstances will be great. He didn't say your health will be stellar. He didn't say you're going to get everything you want. He said, as you walk with me, he said, your joy will be full. Full to the point that it overflows. Full, I love this, full and complete. Not lacking, right? Now, as we walk in the recognition of his love that abides with us, there should be a longing, an anxiousness for his return that is not based in circumstance, but in our love for him. In other words, we're not suicidal rapturists who are just praying for God to return to get us out of this place, but we are longing for him. We desire him. We should live with an eternal view, looking forward to the great manifestation of mercy, his return to receive us unto himself. Now, waiting anxiously is the Greek word prosdekomai, which means to receive to oneself, to admit, to give access to oneself. He is sharing his life with you right now. You have an intimate communion with him right now, a communion that longs to be consummated in his return. That's what that longing is. What a glorious day when faith becomes sight, right? When we know his mercy is complete, when he comes and pulls us, his mercy is complete. And he removes us from sin, the sin and death of this world. What a day that'll be. Verses 22 and 23. And have mercy on some who are doubting. Save others, snatching them out of the fire. And on some have mercy, but with fear. Loathing even the clothing spotted and polluted by their shameless immoral freedom. Well, these are people that have been corrupted by licentious teaching, obviously. But the first thing I want to point out here, and there's a lot of controversy, a lot of debate back and forth here. But there is no clear consensus as to whether these are believers who are weak in the faith and on the verge of buying into a false doctrine, or lost people who are still in the church but are beginning to apostatize. Okay? So, There are a lot of opinions, but what is clear is Jude is telling us to respond to them, right? The first group are those who are doubting. They're kind of on the fence. Now, like most doubting people who are trying to convince themselves of any doctrine or political position or you name it, they're talking about it, right? They're probably asking questions, challenging the faith of those around them. And that can be annoying. So it would be easy to draw a hard line with these people and dismiss them. And I suspect that these were met with condescension and rejection, which would push them, from our perspective, right into the enemy's arms, right? But let's think about that. If they are lost, then their unbelief must be met by the conviction of the Spirit of God to draw them to salvation. Is that not right? If they're Christians, they have the witness of the Spirit of God within them that will stand to in contrast to the lie that they're being told. Is that not right? Now, to show them mercy and compassion reveals the heart of Christ, the heart of the Christ that they are rejecting, or the Christ that they're marginalizing through embracing false doctrine, either one. To show them mercy, which is a work of the Spirit, don't doubt that for a minute. Mercy is a work of the Spirit. It is not a work of flesh, okay? To show them mercy is to manifest Christ and be a part of His compassion towards them. It is a life rope to pull them in. And it is for you an affirmation of His life and ministry in you. Okay? So that's the way you have to look at it. You're not the be-all, end-all to this person either staying or going. Because the enemy would love for you to take that on. And then there is much grief and much pain. Trust me, I know. Because then suddenly you're responsible. If only you had just said this. If only you had called this many times. If only you had gone by the house. If only you had, you know, you did, the if onlys go on forever. But in reality, when you look at the truth of the Word of God and the truth of their condition, you understand that they've made a choice and only they can undo it. And it takes the Spirit of God to pull them out of their either carnality or their unregenerate state. You aren't going to do that. But if God calls you to speak to them, if God puts His words in your mouth or through something you say, there's a turn, a pivot in their soul. Know this. It wasn't you, it was the work of God. But your obedience has done this for you. You have now affirmed the truth of God's ministry through your life. And that's invaluable. I mean, that is worth more than all the gold. So that is what obedience is designed to do. When God calls us to ministry, when God calls us to obedience, it is for the purpose of affirming the truth in us, not because God needs our help in accomplishing something, right? Most of us understand that by now. If we don't, we're most miserable. Verse 23, save others. It's another group. Save others, snatching them out of the fire, and on some have mercy, but with fear. Now, this group needs to be saved. Sozo. Now, it's very important you understand what that means. It means to rescue from great peril, to protect, to keep alive, or to deliver. Again, there is no clear distinction as to whether they are lost or saved, regenerate or unregenerate. But we are to rescue them. Now, most commentators believe that these people are lost because of the reference to fire. But it could also be an intervention for a weak believer who would place themselves under the discipline of the Lord or were enduring fiery trials because of their disobedience, which many of them endured. So it could go either way, frankly. And because Jude didn't tell us, it doesn't matter. What matters is that you're obedient to the call of God to show them mercy to offer truth, to offer counsel, to be there so that they may reach for the Lord who is the Savior, not you. Now, I know that righteous Lot had to be led out of Sodom and Gomorrah to be saved from the fiery judgment of God. Now, he was a man of faith, but he had to be led out, right? We don't know what the situation is with these people. And I know a lot of people get caught up with trying to make a judgment as to whether somebody is lost or somebody is saved. You manifest the Savior's presence in your life to them. You teach the truth through the way you live. You give a continual witness of the Lord before them. And let the Spirit of God deal with whether or not they're saved or lost, okay? The reason the enemy wants you to try to figure that out is so that you can take some responsibility in getting them saved or getting them out of their carnal state. It's a miserable place to be. And I'm not sure that it really matters if we know or don't know. If God wants us to know, he can certainly tell us. But if God moved you to minister to this person, he does the saving. He does the healing. He brings the carnal to repentance. Jude is not telling us to be their saviors, if that were possible. He is calling us to obedience, to give way to the heart of the Father for these lost or saved. It's a matter of obedience to the inclination of the Spirit, because apart from him, we can do what? Nothing. That's exactly right. Verse 23 continues, "And on some have mercy, but with fear, loathing even the clothing spotted and polluted by their shameless and immoral freedom." Now, this represents a third group who have already accepted false doctrine and are living an immoral life. They are no longer on the fence, if they ever were. They are living to the flesh with abandon, and their living has become altogether corrupt. If we were to try to declare any one of these groups as lost, it would be this group, right? However, again, Jude does not say. He doesn't call them lost. This last group here actually poses the greatest danger. Jude tells us to show them mercy, which is again a work of the Spirit, with fear. What does that mean? It means with caution, taking in, understanding the corruption that has taken place in that individual's life with caution. Why? Because we can be equally vulnerable in the flesh. Paul had given a similar warning to the Galatians. In Galatians 6:1, he says, "Brothers, if anyone is caught in any sin, you who are spiritual," not you who are strong in the flesh, "you who are spiritual," that is, you who are responsive to the guidance of the Spirit. What is this confrontation to be initiated by? The Spirit of God, right? "Are to restore such a person in a spirit of gentleness, not with a sense of superiority or self-righteousness. Keep a watchful eye on yourself so that you will not be tempted as well." You're vulnerable. How are you vulnerable? Well, it's real simple. You can either walk by the Spirit or according to the flesh. And at any time you slip into walking according to the flesh, you are vulnerable to every temptation known to man. God can bring you into safety, but when you determine to live according to the flesh, your appetites are according to the flesh. And someone who is playing that on again, off again, mediocre Christian life shouldn't be going to counsel with anybody, because they'll get drawn in. They'll get drawn in. Ye who are spiritual should go. And then only if they're led by the Spirit of God. Not just spiritual, but someone who has an active interaction with the Spirit of God and being led by the Spirit of God. Again, it's the work of the Spirit to restore. If you come to them in the arrogance of flesh, you will be vulnerable to sin. Remember, they're under an influence. They are under an influence that is demonic, or they wouldn't be in this condition. Trying to restore this person clothed in your own self-righteousness, you will find yourself defeated and rebuffed like the seven sons of Sceva in Acts 19. Verse 23 continues, loathing even the clothing spotted and polluted by their shameless immoral freedom. Now this is pretty graphic, but Judas describing polluted clothing, which is bilao, and it is describing clothing that is soiled with human filth, and they are continuously being defiled by their activity. We're not to embrace this person in this condition, but we are to minister to them as we are led by the Spirit. The principle here is that the stronger believers must never think that they are beyond satanic influence. Even while serving the Lord and seeking to rescue one of His children, we can become defiled by those we want to help. And I read it 20 times, of the person who seeks to rescue a drowning person and ends up getting drug under by them. It's the same kind of thing. Now, verse 24 and 25, which is actually the benediction. And I love it. Verse 24, now to Him who is able to keep you from stumbling or falling into sin, and to present you unblemished, blameless, and faultless in the presence of His glory with triumphant joy and unspeakable delight, to the only God, our Savior, through Jesus Christ our Lord, that's verse 25, by glory, majesty, dominion, and power, before all time, and now, and forever. Amen. Now that's a beautiful benediction, and I could just read it and let it speak for itself, but there are some words in there I really want you to grasp. It says, now to Him that is to our God, who is able. I love that. In regard to every aspect of your life, He is able. In the face of threats that these believers face collectively and individually, they should be assured that their God, and only their God, is able to keep them both now and forever. God is not just able, He has determined by His great love to keep them His own by His strength. 1 Corinthians chapter 1, verse 8. And He will establish you to the end, keep you steadfast, give you strength, and guarantee your vindication. He will be your warrant against all accusation or indictment, so that you will be guiltless and irreproachable on the day of our Lord Jesus Christ, the Messiah. The word keep, that word keep, you can underline that word. It is the Greek word dunamai. And it's where we get our words dynamic, dynamo, and dynamite. It is in present tense, which is describing for us the power which He exerts towards us, that He is incomprehensibly able to keep us by His power. Right? Romans 16:25. Now to Him who is able, dunamai, to strengthen you in faith, which is in accordance with my gospel and the preaching of concerning Jesus Christ the Messiah, according to the revelation, the unveiling of the mystery of the plan of redemption, which is kept in silence and secret for long ages. Ephesians 3:20. Now to Him who, by in consequences of the action of His power that is at work within us, is able, dunamai, to carry out His purposes and superabundantly, far over and beyond, above all that we dare ask or think, infinitely beyond our highest prayers, desires, thoughts, hopes, or dreams. And what do you see the power behind that?
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11: The miracles performed by Jesus were truly astonishing. Yet He told His disciples that believers would do even greater works. What does this mean exactly? Today on Turning Point, Dr. David Jeremiah examines that promise and what it means for our generation. As he continues his series, The Holy Spirit You May Not Know, here's David to introduce his fascinating message, The Work of the Spirit.
12: Well, I have to tell you that what I am going to share with you today is going to be a shock to some of you, because it almost sounds like I'm being ungodly to say what I'm about to say. I'm only saying what the Scripture says, and the Scripture says, in the words of Jesus, that when the Holy Spirit is poured out upon the world, it enables us to do greater works than Jesus did when he walked on this earth. I'm going to share with you how that happened to be true and how it is true today, with some personal illustrations along the way on these next 2 days of broadcast. I hope you'll stay with us each day. And don't forget, all of this material, including what we're going to talk about today, is in the book, The Holy Spirit You May Not Know. I like to tell you about it every day because I don't want you to miss out on the opportunity to get your copy. It's a 250-page hardback book, the third book in the trilogy of the God books, The God You May Not Know, The Jesus You May Not Know, and this one, The Holy Spirit You May Not Know. This trilogy from Turning Point and this third book is available as a gift. It's yours for the asking, for a gift of any size during the month of June. We wait for you to respond, and we are ready to send you this book right away. Well, the work of the Spirit, John 14:22. To me, one of the most amazing messages in the New Testament. Here's part one. When Walt Disney opened Disneyland in Anaheim on July 17, 1955, it covered 160 acres of former orange groves. Opening day was chaotic. Rides broke down, paint was still wet, and the pavement was so soft, women's high heels sank into the asphalt. But Walt had built something no one had ever seen, a place where imagination came to life, and he called it the happiest place on earth. Walt died in 1966, never seeing his next dream come true. But he did something very few people get to do. He built something that was greater after he was gone than it ever was when he was here. By his team, the Imagineers he had trained, they picked up the blueprint and built beyond what Walt ever imagined. They opened Walt Disney World in Florida in 1971, a resort complex so large it could fit all of San Francisco inside its borders, with room to spare. Today, the Disney Empire spans 6 resorts, 12 theme parks, a cruise line, movie studios, television networks, and over 220,000 employees around the world. And that story reminds me of something I read in the Bible, and I have to tell you what I read in the Bible the first time this really dawned on me. It was so amazing, I had to go back and read it a couple of times to make sure I was reading it correctly. It's what Jesus said in John 14:12. Here's what he said, "Most assuredly," speaking to his disciples, "I say to you that he who believes in me, the works that I do, he will do also. And greater works than these will he do, because I go to my Father." When I first came across that verse, I remember stopping and asking myself, what in the world could this possibly mean? Maybe you've had the same question cross your mind. How could anyone, I mean, especially ordinary people like us, how could we ever do greater works than Jesus? What was he telling his disciples that day, and what is he saying to us right now? Could it really be true that we are meant to continue the work of Jesus and even see it multiplied in our time? At first, it sounds impossible. I mean, it feels so bold to be true, but Jesus never exaggerated. He never spoke just to inspire people or impress them. He is truth itself, and every word he spoke was absolutely reality. When he said we would do greater works, he meant it. The possibility of greater works takes us to the works that Jesus performed during his public ministry. They were mind-boggling. He banished diseases, he cast out demons, he raised corpses to life. He created wine and fish and bread with a word and a touch. He calmed mighty storms with just a word. How could it be said that in any stretch of imagination that the works of the disciples and our works who belong to his church are greater than Jesus' works? Has this promise ever been fulfilled? Can we point to anything that would help us understand that in some way this is being fulfilled in our generation? And some have said, well, the key here is that you have to understand that the greater works are related to belief. In other words, the reason we don't do these greater works is because we don't believe enough. Is that true? The problem with this is that if our ability to do such works depends on our faith, then we would have to have greater faith in Jesus. And Jesus didn't say, he who believes in me with sufficient faith, or he who believes in me with all his heart, or he who believes in me intensely with great sincerity shall do greater works. He just simply said, he who believes in me will do greater works. But that makes no sense. Greater works, greater miracles than he performed? I mean, what could that mean? In John 2, at the wedding feast in Cana, Jesus converted the simple molecular structure of water into the far more complex molecular structure of wine. Can we do that? In John 4, by a word uttered over 10 miles from the scene, Jesus instantly reversed the decay process and restored to full vigor and activity the cellular structure destroyed by a mortal illness. Can we do that? In John 6, 1 through 14, Jesus took 5 loaves and 2 fish and created out of them enough bread and meat to feed 5,000 hungry men and their families. Can I do that? Can you do that? In John 6, Jesus created an anti-gravitational force of unknown nature that enabled him to walk along the surface of the stormy sea. You ready for that one? In John 11, Jesus stood at the mouth of an opened grave and called through the veil of death to his friend Lazarus. Not only was Lazarus dead, his limbs, his eyes, his brain, and internal organ were already in a state of decay. The man had been dead for 4 days, and putrefaction was well underway. And yet, at the captive and creative word of Jesus, all the cells and functions of that body were instantly restructured, and the departed spirit was summoned again to the body Lazarus lived and spoke and thought and remembered. Awesome. What could possibly qualify as a greater work than that? Great works, marvelous miracles beyond all question. And think about it. Every one of these acts was only superficial and temporary. I mean, I'm not discounting what Jesus did. Certainly would never do that. But I'm simply making the point that no one was permanently helped by these miracles. None of men's deepest needs were met by these works of power. Yet, he created food for a single meal, but the people got hungry the next day. He stilled the raging sea, but only until the next storm. He healed bodily ailments, but every person he healed eventually died anyway. I don't know what you think about Lazarus, but I really feel bad for him. He had to die twice. That's what happened to him. He had already passed into glory. He was already walking the streets of heaven, talking to Abraham, Moses, and David, filling his eyes with heavenly splendor and gazing on the very throne of God. And what happened? Jesus brought him back. Years later, he had to repeat the whole process all over again. He had to die again. And the miracle of bringing Lazarus back was no favor to Lazarus. Jesus did it as a sign miracle for everybody who watched. I remember a story by a teacher I had in seminary named John Mitchell. He used to come to the seminary and teach classes for 3 weeks, and I was in some of his classes. He was a teacher for many years at Multnomah Bible College, and he used to tell the story of sitting at the bedside of a dying friend, and the man seemed to be slipping out of his life. His breathing grew very, very shallow until finally it seemed to stop. And when this happened, Dr. Mitchell thought, he's gone now. Suddenly the man's eyes popped open and he looked into the craggy face of Dr. Mitchell. Who's there? The man said. It's all right, Dr. Mitchell said. It's just me. Oh, the man groaned. I'm so disappointed. You see, he thought he was going to look into the face of Jesus or at least an angel. Instead, he saw the same old hospital room and the face of the old Scotsman Mitchell.
13: If he was disappointed, just imagine how Lazarus felt. What a letdown to find himself back in his grave clothes, lying in a slab in a dark tomb. Yet the author of life called him back, and he stepped once again into the lesser light of the sun. Now I want to ask you a question. Can we do something greater than that? The possibility of greater works. But the promise is that Jesus tied his promise of greater works to the coming of the Holy Spirit, and this is what we can't miss. In John 14:12, Jesus said, "And greater works than these he will do." And what reason does he give? Here's the key. "Because I go to my Father." This is a common phrase and a common teaching. John 7:39 says, "But this he spoke concerning the Spirit, whom those believing in him would receive. For the Holy Spirit was not yet given, because Jesus was not yet glorified." John 16:7, Jesus said, "Nevertheless, I tell you the truth. It is to your advantage that I go away. For if I do not go away, the Holy Spirit," or the Helper, "will not come to you. But if I depart, I will send him to you." These greater works that Jesus promised us are dependent upon Jesus physically leaving this world and going back to heaven. Those things could not happen, he said, until he went to his Father and sent the Holy Spirit to take his place. After Jesus had spoken these words to his disciples, he went to the garden that night, where he was captured, taken to trial, brutally crucified. He rose from the grave on the first day of the week and appeared to the believers over a period of 40 days. He then ascended back to his Father, and 10 days after he returned to heaven, the Holy Spirit was poured out at Pentecost, and the third person of the Trinity came upon everyone who believed. And Peter and the other disciples stood in front of the very mob and the very rulers who had crucified Jesus and proclaimed the resurrection and the offer of salvation, and 3,000 people got saved in that service. And someone has said that more people believed on the day of Pentecost than had believed in the entire 3.5 years Jesus walked on this earth. And I believe that is true. Amazing as our Lord's words are in John 14:12, it is literally true that a believer today may accomplish greater works on earth than our Lord himself accomplished. And I'm going to suggest to you three ways that that is true. It is not in any way a disrespect to Jesus. It's the word of Jesus to us himself. First of all, we have a greater message today. The great works Jesus did while on this earth dealt with the material. The greater works that he promised deal with the spiritual. In Luke 10:17, the disciples had returned from their first preaching mission, and the Bible says, "And the 70 returned with joy, saying, 'Lord, even the demons are subject to us in your name.'" And they were thrilled that they had been able to cast out demons, but Jesus corrected them. He said, "Behold, I give thee the authority to trample on serpents and scorpions and over all the power of the enemy, and nothing shall by any means hurt you. Nevertheless, do not rejoice in this, that the spirits are subject to you, but rather rejoice because your names are written in heaven." Did you hear what Jesus said? They had been cheering and laughing and high-fiving each other because they had been able to throw out some evil spirits. And Jesus said, "That's okay, but don't get all excited about that. What you really need to get excited about is that your names are written down in heaven." What was Jesus saying? The spiritual is far more important than the material. The eternal is infinitely more important than the temporal. You and I have difficulty understanding that. One of the reasons we do not have greater works going on in our lives is because we do not understand the priority of the spiritual over the material. We have a much greater message because conversion is the greatest miracle we could ever be associated with. A friend of mine told me about a group of short-term missionaries who held evangelistic meetings in Africa. During these meetings, the believers reported a blind man miraculously received his sight. When the believers came back to report to the sending churches, that was just about all they could talk about. A man's sight restored. What a miracle. Yet during those same meetings, many embraced Jesus as Savior and found eternal salvation. Many stepped out of spiritual blindness into the light of God's kingdom. But that news seemed to receive second billing to the miracle. If we could only view these things as God does, if we could just see them through God's eyes, the message of reconciliation meets the basic needs of every man and woman, every boy and girl, and it meets those needs permanently and never has to be repeated. In miracles, only God's power and goodness are revealed, but in conversion, God's grace is revealed, something that causes even the angels to look over the bowels of heaven and wonder. The message of the saving grace of God, men and women, is the greater message because it is the message that extended to the Gentiles and rolled outward across the world like a mighty tsunami wave. The death, burial, and resurrection of Jesus Christ have given to us in this generation the greatest message that has ever been communicated to any people at any time in any place. There's never been anything like it, and there never will be. At any time will there ever be anything like the gospel. It is called the eternal gospel, the good news. And you and I can show compassion and reach out to help people with their hurts. We can minister to them in their sorrow. We can assist them in dealing with terrible addictions and dysfunctional family situations. But if in the process we do not give them Jesus Christ and salvation, we have only postponed the inevitable. We have not helped them. Our message is greater because it is for eternity. Over the years of ministry, God has given me some wonderful friends. Many of them here in this church, and many of them here in the city. Some of them spread across the nation. One of my best friends is a doctor who lives in Boone, North Carolina. He keeps in touch with me almost every other week or so. We talk on the phone. He started a group called Medical Missions. This group brings doctors together and helps them go to the mission field for 2 weeks at a time every summer. And my friend, he goes to Africa. I think he's in Africa almost more than he's here. Every time I try to get a hold of him, he's in Africa. And they go there and they perform surgeries and they help people there that would never get help if they didn't come, because there's just nothing like that for these people. One day he told me something I never forgot. He said, "David, we used to go to Africa and do surgeries on the people that would come, broken limbs, dysfunctional faces." He said, "One day it dawned on us that all we were doing was fixing them up, and we were making them healthier on their way to hell. If you don't give them the gospel, you're not helping them." He said, "We made a commitment on that day that we would never do another surgery until we presented the gospel to the person who was getting the surgery, if they were capable of hearing it, and giving them an opportunity to receive Jesus Christ." What he was saying is, the physical is important, and it is true. Sometimes people don't care what we know unless they know how much we care. But if you only help people physically and don't give them the gospel, you haven't really helped them. You've only made them okay and till the inevitable, when they won't be okay for a long time. So I'm telling you that Jesus tells us one of the greater things about what we do is we don't just help people physically, and we do that as we can, but he's given to us the wonderful privilege of communicating the message of the gospel, which is life-changing. And some of you here today, you know what I'm talking about, because you remember what you were before Jesus Christ entered into your life and what he's done to make you a new person. So listen to me. One of the reasons why we can do greater works is because our message is a greater message. And then, number two, we have a greater ministry. Think about this for a moment. The works Jesus did while he walked the dusty paths of Israel were localized in scope. If you were up on a space flight and could look down on the great curve of the earth, and if the shuttle was in the right orbital position and weather permitted, you would strain your eyes and see a little strip of land at the edge of a great continental shelf. That little strip of land is Israel. Believe it or not, it is the size of New Jersey, the whole nation. During his lifetime, the Son of God was confined in his influence to a comparatively small section of that slice of Middle East. Do you know Jesus never left Israel? His whole ministry was in Israel. And if you've ever been to Israel, you know it's not a very big place. It's like a postage stamp. I did an event there some years ago, and we had so many people with us, we couldn't have the opening service in the same hotel. We had to split it up. And one was in one place and one was about 25 miles away in another place, and they said, Dr. Jeremiah, we're going to have you speak in this service, and then we have a helicopter waiting for you, and we're going to take you to the other one for the other one. So I said, okay. I had no idea what I was getting into. The helicopter was located in the corner of a dark field with guards all around it, so nobody could get to it. I said, where's the lights? Oh, we can't turn the lights on. They might shoot us. Oh, my goodness. Got in the helicopter, and we flew, and in the dark, the pilot was saying, over there's Jordan. Over there's, and he talked about all the lands that were surrounding, and you could see them all from Israel. They're just surrounded by all these lands, and up until recently, especially, lands filled with people who hated the Jewish people. That's where Jesus was. He spent his whole time in that little postage stamp nation. At that time, the whole world was Israel. And yet in just a little more than 300 years, Christianity closed all the temples in heathen Roman Empire and numbered its converts by the millions as the gospel spread beyond the borders of Israel and began to fill the world. And today there are billions of people who claim Christ as their Savior. And the ministry isn't confined to Israel. It's exploded across the nation. I just spent 3 days with people who've helped us take that message to these nations. And I told them, and I say this humbly, I believe, I now speak 19 different languages. I only know English, but I speak 19 different languages. Because through AI, they take my voice. It's my voice. And they put it into the language of other nations. They coordinate my lips with the words. And I'm telling you people, if you would see it, you would think, David Jeremiah is speaking in Chinese, and I'm not. But the message is being preached in all these places, and they're just getting started. I'm going to have more languages next time I talk to you about this, because we're working on it really hard. What I'm saying is, we carry the ministry of the gospel to the ends of the earth. Jesus didn't do that. Jesus ministered in Israel. He never left Israel. But he empowered his disciples to go into all the world and preach the gospel. And he has told us that's our responsibility. Each of us to find a way to leverage the gospel for the whole world. And that's why we have radio and why we have television. And that's why we do social media and why we write books, is because we're trying to reach as many people as we can with the gospel. That's what Jesus has empowered us to do. These are the greater works he's given us to do because he went to the Father. And isn't it interesting? He went to the Father and put his DNA in every single Christian who's still on this earth. His DNA is the Holy Spirit. Isn't that something? While he was in Israel, he was confined in his own body. When he went to heaven, he said, I'm going to give you all the Holy Spirit. And the Holy Spirit came on the day of Pentecost. And now every single person who believes in Jesus Christ has the Holy Spirit living in them. And they can carry the message of Christ wherever they go. I pray a prayer sometimes when I get up in the morning. Lord Jesus, help me to take the influence of Christ wherever I go today. And all of us can do that. And when we do that, we're doing the greater works that Jesus said we would do, because we're going where he did not go, but he sent us as his representatives.
12: I hope you're getting a little bit of the picture of what Jesus meant when he said we could do greater works than he did. We'll have more of that tomorrow on the Thursday edition of Turning Point, and I hope you'll join us then. We still have several subjects to discuss under the topic of the Holy Spirit, and we will finish out the month of June talking about all of it. I hope that you will be able to be with us every single day. I told you in another broadcast that my sister called me and told me she was reading this book, and it was helping her and encouraging her, and I can't tell you what that meant to me. When your own family reads something you wrote, I guess that's something special. And my sister's name is Mary Alice, and she is a wonderful blessing in my life. And I hope that the book that she's reading, you will read, and you can get your copy for a gift of any size during the month of June. We'll see you right here tomorrow for the Thursday edition of Turning Point.
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14: May God this morning give to us fathers the vision, not only to take the responsibility, but to take charge of our families by loving them and giving and pouring of ourselves to them, not only in our time, but with our lives, so that one day they can rise up and call us blessed.

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Well, it is great to have you with us today for our continuing focus on the blessings

0: and responsibilities of Christian fatherhood. Today, Raul will encourage you to consider the influential role you have in guiding your children to God. When you're transparent with them as you walk with the Lord in obedience and integrity, they will learn from your example. Today, we'll look at the life of the Old Testament family man, Job. Here's Raul Reese in Job chapter 1, verse 1, with the lesson, A Father's Integrity.
1: The Lord gave me my message out of the first five verses. Listen to what he says. He says, there was a man in the land of Uz whose name was Job, and that man was blameless and upright, and one who really feared God and hated evil. And he had seven sons, three daughters, and they were born unto him. And also his possessions were 7,000 sheep, 3,000 camels, 500 yoke of oxen, and 500 female donkeys. And a very large household, so that this man was the greatest in all the land of the east. And his sons would go and feast in their houses, each of his own appointed day, and would send and invite their three sisters to eat and drink with them. And so it was when the days of feasting had run their course that Job would send and set apart them. And he would rise up early in the morning and offer burnt offerings according to the number of them all. And for Job said, it may be that my sons have sinned or maybe even cursed God in their hearts. And thus did Job regularly. Let me say to you that the book of Job was written before even the Pentateuch was given. Actually, Job goes way back to the book of Genesis. Before the Levitical law was given to us concerning sacrifices. We see the heart of a man here that is willing to have integrity in his heart, not only to God, but to his family and to those around him. You notice that in Job chapter 1, in verse 1, he talks about Job's integrity. He says, there was a man in the land of Uz whose name was Job, and that man was blameless and upright and one who feared God and hated evil. First of all, you have to deal with your relationship with Jesus Christ. Who do you believe in? Have you accepted Christ in your life to take the full responsibility that the Bible gives to each one of us as males in our society? To take the roleship or to take the headship of our homes. Like Paul the Apostle said in Ephesians, to love our wives even as Christ loved the church, and to love our children and to watch over our children. And disciplining them in the ways of the Lord. It's so important that as a father, first of all, I need to be a teacher to my children. I need to teach my children. That is a responsibility that every one of you fathers, including myself, have here. I know that many of us have failed in that side of the story. You've made a mess of your life. You find that your children are not only rebellious, but some of them have even gone and done other things that you never thought they would do. And maybe it is the fact that they did not see the example in the home. They saw you verbally abusing your wife, so now they're verbal abusers. Or maybe physical abusers. Maybe they watched you as you were cursing and you lost your temper. No self-control. We have to be so careful in teaching our children. Put it this way. Can your children see Jesus Christ in you? Or have we become like Moses, where our children are looking at us and they're looking at a model that is not representing what the Bible speaks about? Are we misrepresenting God to our children and to our wives? Even as Moses was told to go out and speak to the rock, and Moses became angry and he took the staff and he began to beat the rock. and the water came forth, Moses was not able to go into the promised land because he misrepresented God as an angry God when God was never angry with the people. When your children see you, do they see a God that is always angry and abusive against them? God help us. That our children should be sent away from Christ because we're not living to the standards God has given to us. Be ambitious against our children. Listen to Deuteronomy 6:7 as Moses speaks to the people of God. He says, "You shall teach your children diligently. You shall teach them the word of God. And you shall talk of them when you sit down in your house and when you walk by the way and when you lie down and when you rise up." You fathers need to be the ones that are teaching the Bible in your homes. You're to lead your family in a devotional time. You're to pray with your wife and you're praying with your children. This is something that is lacking today in the Church of Jesus Christ. Most of our complaints in counseling is of wives coming in saying, "My husband is not the spiritual head of his home." Men, we got to wake up. God gave you the responsibility to teach your children. God gave you the responsibility to love your wife, for better or for worse. Those were not just words you made. Those were words that God heard and witnesses around you heard what you made, that commitment. God help us to understand that we need to be teaching our children not our philosophies, but we need to be teaching them God's philosophy in His Word. This was the life of Job. Job was very concerned about his family. But first of all, he was concerned with his relationship to Jesus Christ or to God first. You see, you'll never get it together with your wife or your children or anybody else until you get it right with God first. That's the priority. And if you really, as a man, have blown it in your home, you can this morning repent and start all over again, and God will honor your commitment to Him. It's never too late with God. Never too late with God. Yes, maybe you've stained your name in your family. God can take care of that in a period of time. You're going to reap the consequences. But man, get right with the Lord. That's what He desires. Secondly, not only are we to be teaching our children, but we are to be training our children when they leave our homes. God has given you your children as an investment, the best investment in the whole world. They're an investment to you from God. You see, that is the greatest investment, more than your retirement, more than your bank accounts, more than anything you ever possess. God's children to you, the Bible says, they're a gift from the Lord to you. God has given them to you to train them up in the ways of the Lord. And our desire as parents should be that the number one thing is that those people, those little children that God has given to us, that they would know God. That's the most important thing. Proverbs 22:6, Solomon said this, "Train up a child in the way that he should go or she should go, and when he gets old, he will never depart from the way." That's important. God's promise. Thirdly, we need to provide for our children. You need to be the provider of your home. And you need to provide for all of your children's needs physically, emotionally, and spiritually, and financially. That's what the Bible teaches. The Bible says that a man that doesn't like to work, he's worse than an infidel. The Bible says that the man is to be the sole provider of the home. Now, if your wife works, say that's between you and her. But your main concern and responsibility is to be the main provider of the home, to take care of your home and the needs of your home. And that is by giving your life to Jesus Christ, as Christ opens those doors and gives the wisdom and the knowledge. And as now you continue to move on with the Lord, God will direct your path as you're seeking Him on how to provide for your family. God desires that of each one of us here. As a matter of fact, Paul the Apostle in 2 Corinthians 12:14, he says, "For the children are not to lay up for the parents, but the parents are to lay up for the children." The children shouldn't be taking care of the parents should be taking care of the children. That's important. And so it's important that as you come to be a parent, as a father, you need to take the responsibility of providing for the child's needs physically, emotionally, materially, and most important, spiritually speaking, training a child in the way that he or she should go.
0: 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Rawl's six-part Father series is available on CD and flash drive. We'll tell you how you can get a copy of that in just a few moments. But first, let's get back to more of today's study of Father's Integrity.
1: Fourth point, by nurturing your children. Listen to what Paul says in chapter 6 of Ephesians 4. He says, "And you fathers, do not provoke your children unto wrath, but bring them up in the training and in the admonition of the Lord." That's your responsibility. That is, as parents, I need to teach and to instruct my child with God's word in building him up, not tearing him down, not making him angry, but to encourage him. And when you discipline him in the Lord, the way God says to do it, not by yelling and screaming and pushing and fighting, but the Bible says you take him and you set him down by the word of God. And if he needs the rod of correction to instruct the seed of understanding, you use it. One thing I have found out is you don't want to use your hand or your feet or an instrument. Why? Because if you constantly are hitting your children with your hand, your hands were made for caressing, for actually stroking, not for hitting. God says, and He gives you the Proverbs to instruct you how you are to correct your child when you discipline, when you spank him. There's nothing wrong with spanking. Spanking is needed. Correcting the child so that he won't be deceived. And then fifthly, listen carefully. We need to take, this is important, to take control of our homes. Don't let Satan take control of your home. Maybe this morning you've come and your home is a disaster. Yelling, screaming, fighting, turmoil like you can't believe. What you need to do as a father, the first thing is you need to stop yelling and screaming and doing what you're doing and get on your knees with your whole family and begin the day by prayer. Humbling yourself before God and asking Him to forgive you for not taking the headship of your home. Allow your children to see you when you cry in tears and when you're broken. They need to be broken too. You need to be that example, even as Christ is our example. God desires, even like Job, that we would become spiritual fathers to our children. We need to represent God correctly, not incorrectly. Your children need to feel secure with you and your family. Go back to Job. Let me show you something. In chapter 1, verse 1, we see that introduction that Job gives to us, which we see the man. His name means hostile, Job. The land of Uz, I don't know where it is. I looked it up all over my encyclopedias. Nobody is really sure, so I will not tell you where it is. Some people say it's in Saudi Arabia. I don't know. But I know one thing, that Job was a real person. He was a man. And secondly, his integrity that he had. Notice his character that he possessed in his own life in verse 1. The half verse there. And that man was blameless and upright and one who feared God and shunned evil. Notice what it says. What does he mean when he talks about Job being blameless? Listen. It signifies that with a whole heart disposed towards God and what is good, and also well disposed towards mankind. Today, he would be considered or described as a man with his head screwed on right, or a man that had it all together. A man of integrity. A man that could not be blamed for anything. A man upright. And that's the next word that he uses. A man that is upright. That is, it implies the moral integrity in its social orientation. What people are seeing in your life, at the workplace, in your own neighborhoods, wherever you are. This is in relation, dealing with us as fellow men. He was straightforward and honest in business and just in character. And his family saw that. God help us to be like Job. And then thirdly, he feared the Lord. That is, he had a reverential fear that drew him to worship God and service for God in his life. He was a man committed to God. A man that knew that God was real and that one day God would judge him. One day, fathers, we're going to have to stand before God and give an account of our lives. So the fear of the Lord has to be there. But then fourthly, listen carefully, to turn away from all evil. Which means what? That there was an aversion to all evil in his life, in his thoughts and in his conduct. In his thoughts and in his conduct. He wasn't into pornography. He wasn't lusting after other women. But he watched what he did. He was very careful, and he put actually a guard over his eyes. He's the one that brings up about putting a guard over your eyes. It's important that we are men of integrity, whether we're in the home or out of the home. When our wives are not there, our children are there, we need to be men of integrity, those that fear God and are turning away from all evil. God desires that from each one of our lives. Third point, in verse 2, we see the man's family. He has a big family. He's been blessed by the Lord. And 7 sons and 3 daughters were born unto him. Listen, in Psalm 127, verse 5, he says this, "Lo, children are a heritage of Jehovah, and the fruit of the womb is his reward. As arrows are in the hands of a mighty man, so are the children of youth. Happy is the man who has his quiver full of them." It's exciting to have children, to have daughters and sons. My 3 sons are the most blessing in my life. I can't even thank God enough for my 3 boys. Just incredible. I never had girls. God knew why, but I had all boys. I don't know anything about girls, but I know a lot about boys. It's incredible how God works within our lives. And Job was blessed. Not only with a family, but with possessions. He had 7,000 sheep, 3,000 camels, 500 yoke of oxen, and 500 asses. Notice donkeys that God had given to him. And then watch this in verse 4 and 5. We see now his men. We see Job's relationship to God, which is the most important thing. Above all the things that God has given to him, we see first of all his children's activities. In verse 4, look what it says. And his sons would go and feast in the houses, each on his appointed day, and would send and invite their 3 sisters to come and eat and drink with them. They were constantly in fellowship, not only with themselves, but with God. Hey, who was the example? Job, in the next verse you will see. They watched their daddy when he got up in the morning and he prayed. They watched their daddy when it came time of meal to pray and thank God for the food and the blessings he'd given to them, a house and a roof over their house, over their heads. It's important that we come to that place as spiritual leaders so that our children will learn by example. watching what we're doing. Look what he says in verse 5, his commitment to God. And so it was when the days of feasting had run their course that Job would send and set apart them. And he would rise up early in the morning and offer burnt offerings according to the number of them, all his daughters and sons. And for Job said, it may be that my sons have sinned and cursed God in their hearts. And Job did this regularly. Notice that here he takes upon himself the place of a priest in the home and makes intercession and makes sacrifices to his God, which were sacrifices before the Levitical law of consecration. That is what this burnt offering is all about. It's of consecration of my life and my family to you, O God. Job was a man of integrity in what he did. I see four things in the life of Job that we can apply to our lives this morning. Number one, Job is faithful to God in his worship, first of all. God knows Job and Job knows God. His priorities are right on. Secondly, Job is teaching by example his children how to worship God. How to worship God. Fathers, you need to teach your children how to worship God as you come into the presence of God and you worship God yourself. And then thirdly, Job is aware of God by making atonement for his family constantly. He was concerned with the problems and the sins that his daughters and his sons were committing. And at that time, he was the one to go before God and ask God, God, if there's anything wrong with my kids, please, I want to give you this sacrifice for them. That's a beautiful picture of a priest coming before the presence of God. And then fourthly, Job waited not only upon God, but Job wanted to be in fellowship with God and with his family. Notice the desire of Job's life this morning. May God this morning give to us fathers the vision, like Job, not only to take the responsibility, but to take charge of our families by loving them and bringing them to the altar and giving and pouring of ourselves to them, not only in our time, but with our lives, so that one day they can rise up and call us blessed. That's the key.
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14: Christians should not be preoccupied with changing their outward circumstances. The Christian life is not a social issue. It is not social revolution. It is spiritual regeneration. There is no reason to say, now you're a Christian and a slave, get out of that slavery. Christianity cannot be commensurate with bondage. You're free. Tell your master to go fly a kite. You're walking out.
15: Welcome to Grace to You with John MacArthur here on AM 630 The Word. The Bible says that when Christ saves you, the old things pass away. But does that mean you're supposed to help that process along by removing every reminder of your sinful past? What if part of your past includes an unbelieving husband or wife? Today, John MacArthur examines that perplexing question as he follows up on the study he concluded yesterday called Restoring Marriage with a compelling lesson titled Christians and Social Revolution. Whether you're married or single, it's important to remember there are unique God-ordained rules for the road, both for men and for women, in the home and in the church, and to help you know and pursue God's standards with vigor. Here's John. Follow along in 1 Corinthians 7.
14: There has been much said in the past about the revolutionary nature of Christianity, and there has been much printed about Christian revolution, and there has been much discussion about the social implications of Christianity and does Christianity bear weight against social status and social institutions, and what kind of weight does it bear, if any? What social activism is justified biblically, et cetera, et cetera. Well, this simple passage, not difficult to understand once you really see it, from verses 17 to 24, will help us to focus on the priorities of the Christian experience, particularly as they relate to social things. Now, in the seventh chapter, we have noticed that Paul is writing about the issue of marriage. The Bible has a lot to say about that particular subject. It talks about single people and their behavior. It talks about married people and their behavior. It talks about divorced people. It talks about widows. It has much to say about what is required within a marriage, what God's standards are for the life of the husband, the wife, the children. There is much in the Word of God about the whole theme of marriage. Some of what is in the Word of God is contained here in the seventh chapter of Corinthians. Now, the Corinthians were having problems with the whole subject of marriage. The problem basically arose from the fact that when people were becoming Christians, there was certain pressure being put upon them to conform to a certain view of marriage. For example, you're a single person and you happen to get saved in the city of Corinth and you attend the Corinthian assembly. There are some well-meaning Jews there who believe, because Orthodox Judaism always believed this, that to be single is to defy the law of God. God said to multiply, replenish the earth, and if you do not do that, then you are slaying the posterity of God. And so the Jews would say, you must get married, especially now that you're a Christian. And so there was tremendous pressure being put on single people. On the other hand, you had a kind of an ascetic attitude that was a holdover from pagan philosophy. And some of the Gentiles were coming into the church and saying, marriage is not the thing. Singleness is the thing, because then you can be ascetic, totally devoted to God, and you don't have any of the encumbrances of marriage. And what you really ought to do if you're married is get a divorce and get out of your marriage. And it went further than that, especially if you happen to be married to an unbeliever, dump him for sure because he'll defile you, and if you have children, you'll have half-breed defiled children. So these were the confusing elements in the Corinthian situation regarding marriage. And so some were saying everybody has to get married. Some were saying everybody has to get single again so we can be totally devoted to God. And there would be a high level of spirituality in the Jews' mind connected with marriage, and a high level of spirituality in the Gentile philosopher's mind connected with being single. So Paul has to speak to these issues. And he writes the seventh chapter in response to that very struggle. Some were challenging marriage, and some were challenging the right to be single. Now, we've already seen what Paul has to say to the single, to the married, and to those who are married to unbelievers. And now as we look at verse 17, Paul takes these particular things that he has said and draws from them a general principle. And this is very interesting. It's very simple. And it's very repetitious. So I'm sure you're going to go away understanding the basic principle. The tough thing is going to be where you apply it. And that the Holy Spirit will have to work out with you. But Paul takes the particulars that he has given and makes a general rule out of it in verses 17 to 24. Now, here is the general principle. I'm going to state it to you, and then we'll see how it unfolds. Christians should not be concerned with changing their outward circumstances. Christians should not be preoccupied with changing their outward circumstances. Now, that's the basic principle. The Christian life is not a social issue. It is not social revolution, it is spiritual regeneration. The gospel is not an immediately revolutionizing, disorganizing element in society. For example, If a wife becomes a Christian, what should she be? A better wife, right? If a husband becomes a Christian, what should he be? A better husband. 1 Corinthians 7 talks about those two things. If you have a friend who becomes a Christian, what should he immediately be to you? A better friend. If there is a slave who becomes a Christian, what should he be? A better slave. A master who becomes a Christian, a better master. A citizen who becomes a Christian, what should he become? A better citizen. Not a social reactionary. Now, this is repeatedly spelled out in the New Testament. Lest I be misunderstood, let me add this footnote. I am not saying that Christianity has nothing to do with social activism. I feel that the Bible is very clear about the fact that we are to meet the needs of people, that we are to bind up the wounded, that we are to feed the hungry, that we are to clothe the naked, that we are to house the lonely and the outcast. The Bible is very clear that we are to do good to all men, especially those of the household of faith. But the heartbeat of Christianity, with all of its deep social ramifications, is still this. It is a spiritual regeneration, and spiritually transformed people will change a society not like dynamite, but like leaven. Not by blowing the lid off the society, but by spreading the power of Christianity through the transformed lives of the people within that society. And so I would say it this way. Christianity interferes indirectly, not directly, with social institutions. Christianity has really been the cause of great social change in history, but not by exploding on that society, but by leavening that society. That means penetrating it at its roots. Paul reveals the divine truth that Christianity is never to become a superficial social situation. It is always compatible with any earthly circumstance in any society. Eventually, as it grows, the seeds of godliness and justice and righteousness, etc., will begin to affect the society in which it grows. I believe that in whatever place in society a person finds himself, he can be a Christian, and he can be a good Christian. You can be a Christian in any society because Christianity is a spiritual relationship to the living God, and it has little or nothing to do with social status. Now, this is the principle that Paul wants to get across here, because he wants the Corinthians to know that being a Christian is no reason to start changing every kind of social relationship. The principle he states in verse 17, in verse 20, and in verse 24, he repeats it three times, the same principle. And then in between those three times, he illustrates it. So point one is the principle, then the illustration two, then the principle again, then the illustration, and then the principle at the end. Now notice as we go, let's begin with the principle, first of all, in verse 17. The words God and the Lord in the manuscript should be reversed. So it would read this way, only, and that's probably a better way to start the verse, only as the Lord has distributed to every man, as God has called everyone, so let him walk, and so ordain I in all churches. Now, however it is that God's called, you stay there. Don't create a social revolution. Whatever God has allotted to you, just keep in that course. Everybody walk in the chosen course that God has given him. Conversion does not mean that single people who have the gift of celibacy are to get married. It doesn't mean that married people are to break their marriage. It doesn't mean that at all. It doesn't mean that if you're married to an unbeliever, you dump the unbeliever. No, not a bit. Stay where you are. If you're a slave, stay a slave. If you're a Jew, stay a Jew. If you're a Gentile, stay a Gentile. Stay where you are. This is the general principle. The normal thing is to maintain your social status. Now, I hasten to add, it doesn't mean that if you got saved when you were 13 and you were single, that you have to stay single the rest of your life. Doesn't mean that. It is a general principle, not an absolute law. Later on, you'll see how that works. I mean, it even said in chapter 7, remember that if you're married, stay married. But then it gave an exception. If an unbeliever wants to depart, let him depart. So there's a general principle that does have exception. Here is one as well. God says, stay the way you are. That's the general rule. Now, if you're a slave, stay a slave. But if freedom does come along, take it. Just don't be preoccupied with that problem. We are not to create social turmoil. Why? Verse 15, back up and remember this principle. The end of verse 15, God has called us to what? What did he call us to? Peace. Whatever it is that we do in the world should have the ultimate effect of making what? Peace. In Romans 12:18, it says, if possible, so far as it depends on you, be at peace with all men. In Romans 14:19, so then let us pursue the things which make for peace. In 2 Corinthians 13:11, live in peace, and the God of love and peace shall be with you. Hebrews 12:14, pursue peace with all men. Now notice the 17th verse for some particulars. Only as the Lord has distributed to every man. The Greek verb for distribute means to apportion to one his share of something. If you're a slave, who is it that apportioned to you that position? Who is it? It's the Lord. If you're a wife, who is it that apportioned to you that position? It's the Lord. Husband, single person, whatever it is, remember this. Whatever the Lord has allotted to you, in whatever way God has called you, so continue to walk. If you're a slave, did you know that God put you in that position before he saved you, and he saved you in that position to use you in that position? If you're single, God had you single before he saved you. If you're married, God allotted to you a married situation and saved you in it to use you in it. God knew that. God saved you in a certain situation for the time. Stay in that situation. Married, unmarried, mixed married, circumcised, enslaved, free, whatever it is. Your life status is given by the Lord. Now, that's an interesting thing to realize, people. The kind of job you have and the kind of marital status you have is related to the plan of God, even before you got saved. And when the Lord redeemed you in that, he redeemed you in that to use you in that, at least for the moment. Don't be discontent. Don't say, oh, now that I'm a Christian, I can't do this anymore. Now, I'm not talking about, you know, if you run a brothel or you peddle whiskey across the state line or something, that's something different because that's illegal and immoral. But when we're talking about things that are just social, relational things that have no moral value, God doesn't expect you all of a sudden that you're a Christian to bail out of everything. God has you there for a reason. He had you there before he even saved you while you were there, and so it's simple, stay that way. Whatever social situation you're in, God can work, and Christianity can be compatible with that, so stay where you are. Let's not make Christianity the upheaval of the whole society. Let's show people in the world, says Paul, that Christianity gives solidarity to society, that it gives solidarity to life, not that it's chaotic. We don't want women leaving their husbands who are unbelievers to find nice Christian husbands just because they're Christians now and think they can't live with an unsaved man. No, stay there. So let him walk. Now, after stating the principle, he illustrates it. Now watch verses 18, 19. This is fascinating illustration, believe me. When I first read this, I didn't really understand it. Is any man called being circumcised? Were any of you, the word called means saved. Were any of you saved while you were circumcised? Now, a circumcised person is a what? Is a Jew. All right, were any of you saved when you were Jews? Well, of course, many of them. Then do what? Let him not become uncircumcised. You say, well, why would they do that? Well, it's obvious why they would do that. They would do that for the purpose of identifying with the Greeks for social status. So you know what Paul says? Look, if you were saved a Jew, don't do that. You say, well, why not? Let me tell you. A Jew comes to Christ. He gets saved. Who would be the most likely person that he then could lead to Christ? Another Jew, right? And somebody in his own family. So if a Jew comes to Christ and immediately renounces his Judaism, wants to get uncircumcised and totally identify with a Gentile culture, what are his Jewish friends going to say? They're going to call him a what? A blasphemer, an apostate, who isn't fit for heaven. To remove the mark of the covenant would be unthinkable, and he would immediately alienate himself from the harvest field that he is most capable of reaping in. You see? So Paul says, don't do that. There were some Gentiles in the church saying, now that you're a Christian, if you really want to reach the Gentile society, you're going to have to quit the Jewish thing, and you certainly can't go with me down to the local spa down here, and everybody's going to know, you know, you got to do something about that fella. Otherwise, you'll not reach these people. And he says, look, stay the way you are, because in your effort to reach those people, you probably won't succeed anyway, and you'll alienate the people that God intends you to reach, your own people. Every one of us has a harvest field. There's no reason to alienate all the Jews who feel strongly about their Jewishness. Now, he turns it over in the next part of verse 18 and says, is any called in uncircumcision? Were any of you saved while you were Gentiles? Let him not be circumcised. Now, you know what this story is all about, don't you? Some Gentiles came to Christ, and what would the Jews say? Oh, it's so nice that you've come to Christ, but listen, if you want to get in on the really great stuff in the kingdom, you got to have this operation. Now, I don't think it was like Galatia. In Galatia, they were telling the Christians there they had to get circumcised to be saved. I think here they're trying to show them that they had to have this to get the full blessing. And the reason I believe that is because Paul would have been a lot more adamant here if it was an issue like Galatia for salvation. But I think the Jews here were saying, you ought to identify with God's people. You ought to identify with the covenant people, and we'll just have this little operation. And you know what? The Gentiles looked down on the circumcision and the Jews as a despised people. They really believed that the Jews were a low-class, despised people. Now, to identify with the Jews then would have alienated the Gentile from what? From all his people. And you see, then he would have alienated himself from the harvest field that God had designed him to reach. Do you see the point? God says, just stay where you are. That's where I have you for the reason that I have you there, to reach those people. Don't worry about your social status. It doesn't matter. Look at verse 19. This is pretty clear. Circumcision is nothing, and uncircumcision is nothing. Neither one of them matter. But the keeping of the commandments of God, the only issue is a moral issue, a spiritual issue, not an external. It doesn't matter what operation you had or didn't have. And there's no sense for something that doesn't matter. There is no sense in you alienating yourself from all your friends and all your family. There's no sense. I could say a lot about the word obedience. That's the heart of everything, isn't it? The thing that matters in verse 19 is keeping the commandments of God. Let's focus on what is important. Let's not major on the minors. Let's not get bogged down in the externals, the superficial. Let's remember that the issue is obedience. All right, having stated the principle and illustrated it, he now states it again. And if you think it's repetitious, you're right. Anytime God says something, it's important. Anytime he has his prophet or his apostle say it three times, it's that much more important. Verse 20, let every man abide in the same calling in which he was called. Let every man stay in the same situation he was in when he was saved. That's precisely what he's saying. Concentrate on the spiritual. Emphasize the Christianity, not the circumstances socially. Christians need to be preoccupied with spiritual things. You know, we live in a democracy and it's exciting, but I wouldn't doubt that there are Christians who are as equally mature as we are, who are as equally devoted to Jesus Christ, and who may realize far more reward than us living in countries where there is total oppression. Because Christianity is compatible with any social situation. And Paul's concern here is that the Christians realize that the primary business is being a Christian, not outward circumstances that are relatively or totally unimportant. Don't ever let outward things become a major importance. Are you saying that just means you can't have any progress? No, he isn't saying that. He isn't saying you can't have a promotion, you can't advance in your business or your education or seek a better life or seek to increase your income or get a better job or change employment. No. Well, what he is saying is don't disrupt the social balance in the name of Christ. In other words, nobody should desire to change his status in life simply because he's a Christian, as if Christianity was incompatible with certain kinds of social positions. It isn't. It's compatible with anything. It's well suited to any man or any woman in any situation in life, as long as that person realizes that the key thing is to keep the commandments of the Lord. Obedience is possible in any situation. Now, you may pay a higher price for it in some than in others, but it's possible. You see, when the Lord saved you, he didn't save you to change your earthly status. He saved you to change your soul. Your eternal destiny. Now he's going to illustrate it again. Look at verse 21 and 23. And this is illustration number two. And here's a good illustration, because it's an illustration out of slavery. Art thou called being a slave, doulos, a bond slave? Were you saved as a slave? Don't worry about it. Care not for it. That's a Greek idiom, means never mind. It doesn't matter. If you were called as a slave, it doesn't matter. You say, John, does the Bible say slavery doesn't matter? No. No, the Bible doesn't say slavery doesn't matter. The Bible says if you were saved as a slave, don't worry about it. You can be a Christian as a slave, can you? You can be a Christian as an anything, socially speaking. I'm not talking about moral things, but social. Paul is not approving of slavery. He is merely saying that slavery is not an obstacle to Christian living. Notice what he says in verse 21 at the end of the verse. If you may be free, then use it rather. But I'm not saying you got to stay a slave. Now, some people use this passage. They turn the end of the verse around to mean, even if you have liberty offered to you, turn it down. Boy, if you were saved a slave, you are a slave. No. Now, I think what he's saying here is if you're saved a slave, don't worry about it. But if freedom comes along, grab it. Now, let's look at verse 22. And here he draws a very interesting paradox that it's not really totally understandable if you keep pushing it out. But in its simplicity, it's very clear. He that is called in the Lord, being a servant or a slave, is the Lord's free man. He that is called in the Lord, he that is saved while he's a slave, is really the Lord's free man. Do you understand that? I mean, what does it matter if you're a human slave or a physical slave, if you're freed from sin, freed from Satan, freed from hell, freed from the curse of the law? I mean, what does it matter that you have to serve somebody else? I mean, you're really God's free man. And on the other hand, he says, likewise, he that is called being free, in other words, somebody who gets saved while he's a free man, becomes Christ's slave. All he's simply saying is, you may be a slave physically, but you're a free man spiritually, and you may be a free man physically, but you're a slave spiritually. In other words, he just kind of shows the fact that nothing really matters on the surface. It doesn't matter whether you're physically bound or free. It only matters that you're both spiritually bound and free in the paradox of Christianity. Do you understand that paradox? That as a Christian, you're the servant of Jesus Christ, and yet as a Christian, you're free from the law, from sin, from Satan, from hell, from the curse. You understand that paradox? That's what he's saying. Christ has totally set you free to be his servant. Don't worry about the superficial situation you're in. Now he takes it a step further in verse 23. He says, you are bought with a price. Be not ye the slaves of men. Don't ever again consider yourself a slave. You may be a physical slave, but you don't go around saying, oh, I've got to get rid of the bondage of my slavery. Listen, you're not really a slave to men. If you happen to be a Christian slave, you're a Christian slave because God has you there and he bought you with a price and you're his slave, his servant. He repeats the principle in verse 24. Brethren, let every man in whatever state or status or situation he is called there abide with God. However it is that you've been called, however it is that you've been set apart, whatever status in life you've been allotted by the divine sovereignty of God, maintain it. Hold on to it. God has you there for a reason. And conversion is no signal for a man to leave his occupation, for a man to leave his wife, for a man automatically to panic and want to get married. No. All of life is God's. We are all his servants. He places us in all different positions, and we are to serve him in those positions. Let's concentrate on spiritual service, concentrate on obedience, and let the social thing take care of itself, as the leaven of righteousness will permeate a society and bring about change.
16: 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Remember to watch Grace to You television this Sunday on DirecTV Channel 378. And be back tomorrow for a lesson with Father's Day in mind, showing you what your most important duty is if you're a dad. 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
5: There are three words at the heart of today's message. Not a slogan, not a bumper sticker, but a declaration that has the power to reorient your entire life. God is love. It sounds so simple, but how do we wrap our minds around the love of God? Today on Insight for Living, Chuck Swindoll surveys the Bible, guiding us toward an understanding of divine love that's both theologically honest and deeply personal. Whatever you're carrying today, whatever you've done or left undone, this is for you. Chuck titled his message, The Love of God.
6: On your way toward the New Testament, stop off at Jeremiah chapter 31, verse 3. The Lord appeared to him from afar, saying, I have loved you with an everlasting love. Therefore, I have

0: on you with loving kindness. We're getting close to unconditional here, aren't we? There are moments, I'm going to be real candid here and vulnerable, there are moments I'm sort of overwhelmed with the love of my wife for me. And she's been far more faithful to tell me about her love for me than I have to say it to her. It was a few weeks ago, it was a hot summer day, and her car had gotten dirty in the rainstorm, and the clouds had gone away and sun had come. It was Saturday morning, and I thought, I need to get her car cleaned up for her. So I sat down in her car, and I could smell her perfume that lingered in her car. And in one of those unusual moments, I thought, man, I love this woman. So I got a little post-it, and I write on it, I love you. And I thought, okay, well, I can do better than that. You know, and so I'm going to write a little bigger so she won't miss it. And I wrote, I love you, and I underscore love. And then I thought, well, shoot, I'm going to fill the whole page. So I did, I love you, and I just filled the whole thing, and I stuck it on her dashboard. So I took the car to have it cleaned and forgot that I'd stuck it on a dashboard. And so, I mean, those people cleaning that car, boy, did they clean that car. I mean, it just, and they got back in it, and the guy who was giving me the keys at this little joint said, hey, nice note. What may not surprise you is about 3 weeks ago, about 3 weeks later, which was yesterday morning, I got in the car to do it again, and that note's still on the dashboard. Why? Because there's something about knowing you're loved that covers up everything else. It's an everlasting love. And he writes that love note to you in a dozen different ways. It's just, the world being what it is, we miss reading it. Because the culture teaches us that if things are going well, then that proves somebody loves us. With God, whether it is well or hard, whether it is life or death, whether you feel like it or deserve to hear it, or on the opposite extreme, you're the last one he ought to be saying it to, certainly in your neighborhood, it's still true. He loves you. It's a love so great that he put his son on a cross for us. You talk about love. John chapter 3. There it is. Verse 14, as Moses lifted up the serpent in the wilderness, even so must the Son of Man be lifted up, so that whoever believes will in him have eternal life. I'll watch closely. Imagine it. Imagine it, dads. Imagine it, mothers. God so loved the world that he gave his only begotten Son. He gave his Son. To whom? To the world. That whoever believes in him shall not perish, but have eternal life. How good is that? He so loved us that he knew there could never be a relationship as long as we operate on our own. I mean, look at our lives. You talk about a mess. You talk about baggage and garbage. We could know the secrets of the people in this room, there'd be scandals spread all over the city. And God knows all of the secrets. And he hasn't yet regretted putting his son on that cross for us. Why? Because it's the only way you could have a relationship. When you love someone, you want a relationship with them. He so loved the world. Are you part of the world? Last time I checked. If you wonder, do this. And if you feel air, you're part of the world, okay? If you question that, do it at a mirror. If a mirror fog's over, you're part of the world, okay? You're alive. He so loved you. He didn't loan you his son. He didn't make a bargain that if you clean up your life, his son's death will help you out. He gave his son. He died for you on a cross. And you believe in him, you have eternal life with God. And a whole new beginning starts from the inside out. And goodness knows we need help from the inside out. You say, but I'm not a follower of Jesus. How can I be sure of that? Listen to the words of another. He writes this, I recently overheard a talk show host attempting to give a caller an ego boost. God loves you for what you are. You must see yourself as something special. After all, you are special to God. But that misses the whole point, he writes. God does not love us for what we are. He loves us in spite of what we are. Now, there's a little hope. You don't have to measure up for him to say you're among those that are loved. It's because you can't measure up that makes his love so special. You're not the one special. I'm not the one that's special. God is special. His son is special. It is only his love and his grace, this man writes, that gives our lives any significance at all. Maybe you're thinking it's a pretty harsh analysis to say there's nothing special about me. And in case that's your response, look at Romans chapter 3. And this is a good it's an autopsy. I'm just going to go ahead and say it. It's an autopsy of our inner being. It cuts down where no surgeon's scalpel can reach. And in case you need the reminder, look at what it says in verse 10 of Romans 3. As it is written, there's none righteous, not even one. There's none who understand. There's none who seeks for God. All have turned aside. Together they have become useless. There's none who does good. That means in our own flesh. Not even one. And now the autopsy, the throat, an open grave. With their tongues they keep deceiving. Verse 14, their mouths are full of cursing and bitterness. Their feet are swift to shed blood. Destruction and misery are in their paths, and the path of peace they have not known. There's no fear of God before their eyes. Now, I wanted that to be the black backdrop, the dark truth before you look at Romans 5:8. Look at this. In light of all of that, all of the things he has said about the throat, the tongue, the lips, the mouth, the feet, the path, all of them wrong direction, wrong motives, wrong actions. But look at verse 8 of Romans 5. God demonstrates his own love. There it is again. He demonstrates his love toward us in that while we were yet sinners, Christ died for us. That is the brilliant diamond that sits in the backdrop of Romans chapter 3. And it is resplendent in beauty. It stands in stark contrast to who we are and to how we respond in life and to, it's almost more than we can take in. We need to get our theology straight when it comes to our culture. No one is righteous. No one understands without divine assistance. No one seeks God voluntarily. No one turns toward him. We all in our nature turn away from him. And you'll always have that nature, turning away from him. At the weak moments, you will find yourself doubting him and resisting his will. And yet he loves us, in spite of all the baggage and garbage we bring out of our culture and life before him. Well, I decided to do something very different, because I think some of you might remember it better if I do it this way. I want to read you a story, and then I want to read you a statement. And I want you to hear the story as if you're hearing it for the first time. So I'm not going to tell you where it is. I just want you to hear the story. And I want you to put yourself in the story. It's a story of a father's love on behalf of a son who didn't deserve it and had spurned it. But the father never walked away. Put yourself in the story. There was once a father who had two sons. The younger son said to his father, "Father, I want right now what's coming to me." So the father divided the property between them. It wasn't long before the younger son packed his bags and left for a distant country. There, undisciplined and dissipated, he wasted everything he had. After he had gone through all his money, there was a bad famine through that country, and he began to hurt. So he signed on with a citizen there who assigned him to his fields to slop the pigs. He was so hungry, he would have eaten the corn cobs in the pig slop, but no one would give him any. That brought him to his senses. He said, "All those farm hands working for my father sit down to three meals a day, and here I am starving to death. I'm going to go back to my father." I love that line. "I'm not going to go back to my home, to my neighborhood, to my room, to my friends, to my bed, to the place of comfort where I can get a shower, get cleaned up. I'm going to go back to whom? My father." That's a father's love. Never dawns on him that he can't. "I'm going to go back to my father. I'll say to him, Father, I've sinned against God, and I've sinned before you, and I don't deserve to be called your son. Take me as a hired hand." He got right up and went home to his father, says again. While he was still a long way off, "You're the great old dad." Standing there waiting, realizing it's his boy. While he was a long way off, his father saw him, his heart pounding. He ran out, embraced him, and repeatedly kissed him. "Is that good or what? Watch this happen now." The father, he's all over the boy. And this boy stinks. This boy's dirty. And he starts his speech. "Father, I've sinned against God. I've sinned before you, and I don't deserve..." "Stop," said the dad. Father wasn't listening. He called to the servant, said, "Quick, bring a clean set of clothes and dress him. Put the family ring on his finger and sandals on his feet. Get that grain-fed heifer and we'll roast it. We're going to have a feast. We're going to have a wonderful time. My son is here, given up for dead and now alive, given up for lost and now found." And they began to have a wonderful time. And I'm crazy about that story, because that's you and me in our worst moment, feeling like we ought to run in the other direction, knowing we should go back to the one who made us. And what draws us to him is his love for us. Your love for us. And nothing can separate us from that love. Listen to the statement. With God on our side like this, how can we lose? If God didn't hesitate to put everything on the line for us, embracing our condition and exposing himself to the worst by sending his own son, is there anything else he wouldn't gladly and freely do for us? And who would dare tangle with God by messing with one of God's chosen? Who would even dare to point a finger? The one who died for us, who was raised to life for us, is in the presence of God at this moment, sticking up for us. You think anyone is going to be able to drive a wedge between us and Christ's love? There is no way. Not trouble, not hard times, not hatred, not hunger, not homelessness, not bullying threats, not backstabbing, not even the worst sins listed in the scriptures. None of this phases us because Jesus loves us. I'm absolutely convinced that nothing, nothing living or dead, angelic or demonic, today or tomorrow, high or low, thinkable or unthinkable, absolutely nothing can get between us and God's love because of the way Jesus, our Master, has embraced us. Amen? How marvelous! How wonderful is our Savior's love for us. We've sung it since little kids. Jesus loves me. What? This I know. Why? God, the Bible tells me so. All our lives. And here we are adults still doubting it. And I have poured with passion myself into this message, and it's time for you to respond. Okay? If you really believe that God loves you, stand to your feet right now. Just stand there, okay? I'm going to have to hold you back right now. If you're sitting in a wheelchair and you can't stand, lift your hands up. Here we go. It's going to be the greatest altar call in the history of Stonebriar Church right now. Say it after me. God loves me. Say it like you mean it. God loves me. Together, God loves us. God loves, no matter what, God loves us. I am loved by God. Listen to me. Listen. In the darkest night, when the bottom has dropped out of your life, remember what you said. God loves you. There'll never be a time in your existence when He will stop loving you. Now the part that some of you would have to say for the first time, I believe in Jesus Christ as my Savior. Say that. I believe in Jesus Christ as my Savior. The reason that's significant is because apart from Him, you can't relate to the one who loves you. And He waits. He waits patiently. And some of you, for the first time in your life, have made a statement like that. God bless you for that. God loves me. Here we go again. God loves me. God loves us. God loves you. God loves you. Thank you, Lord, for loving me. Will you please remember this? When everybody's gone home, you're alone, nobody's around, the sun has gone down, and your mind begins to play tricks on you, and the enemy says, you can't believe that. You just said it. And you have never told yourself more truth than you did in those three words. We've sung it since we were kids. Jesus loves me. This I know. For the Bible tells me so. Our Father, today we have needed to hear this, and we embrace it. It is a truth we have taken for granted to the point that it no longer has impacted us as it should. Thank you for your unconditional, undying, everlasting love. Thank you that it pervades our being. It is at work within us, whether we are sleeping or awake. Whether we are obeying or disobeying, whether we are strong or weak, whether we are healthy or sick, whether we are in the places we wish to be or find ourselves in places we feel awkward, uneasy, like a hospital, like a funeral home, like all alone and we have just come through a failure and we're broken. Remind us, O God, that You love us. And may we live in light of that in such a way that it does make a difference. For the most important thing about us is what we think about you. And today, in turn, we love you. In Jesus' name, we pray. Everybody said, amen.
1: The most important thing about you isn't your failures, your history, or what you think of yourself. It's what you think about God and what He thinks about you. Today, Chuck Swindoll reminded us He loves you forever and without condition. Our topic is the love of God, and it's just one of 12 attributes in this series called How Great is Our God. 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To purchase these resources right now, go to insight.org/offer. And now, here's Chuck.
0: My mother was a wise woman, relentless too. From the time I was old enough to string sentences together, she was pressing scripture into me. Memorize this. Learn that. Hide it in your heart. Honestly, when you're young and restless, and there are 1,000 other things competing for your attention, a mother's insistence on scripture memory can feel, well, a little annoying. But oh, how wise she was. Because here I am, decades later, with eyes that don't cooperate the way they used to. The pages of my beloved Bible, dog-eared, marked up, worn soft from a lifetime of handling, are nearly impossible for me to read now. But those promises, they come to my lips like sweet honey, spontaneously, effortlessly, right when I need them most. A friend told me recently that my body may be past 90, but my mind still responds like a 40-year-old. I'm not sure that's entirely accurate, but I'll take it. And I'll tell you why it's true, to whatever extent it is. It's because God's word is hidden in my heart, deeply, permanently. And nothing, not age, not failing eyesight, not the relentless march of time, can reach in and take it out. The grass withers, the flowers fade, but the word of God abides forever. I believe that today more than I've ever believed it in my life. And that's precisely why I refuse to grow weary in well-doing. We have something the world is desperately searching for. Hope, real hope, not optimism, not positive thinking. The timeless, unshakable hope of the cross we proclaim. As June 30th approaches, don't wait. Your gift plants the seed of God's word in fertile soil all over this world. What are you waiting for? Let's tell them together, because there is indeed hope.
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12: Be thinking about what financial decision would express best my love for my spouse? How can I organize money in a way that would be good for our relationship? And if they can organize their use of money around making the difference that God uniquely had in mind in bringing them together in marriage, that will set them on a very, very good path.
11: Well, that's personal finance writer and speaker Matt Bell, and he joins us again today on Focus on the Family with Jim Daly. I'm John Fuller, and thanks for being here.
13: You know, John, last time we had a great conversation about the early years of marriage and finances, and everybody went, yay! Most people don't say that, but most people do need to pay attention to that, especially as you're engaged and deciding, okay, how do we do these things? You got to talk about money. And we covered that last time. If you missed the program, go hear it from the website, or you can get the smartphone app and have access to all the programs right there. So we're We're going to continue the discussion today and get more practical advice on how couples can really tackle the issue of financial problems.
11: Yeah, and Matt is an expert in biblical money management. He's managing editor at Sound Mind Investing, which is a Christian company to help people invest successfully in order to care for their family and live generously. And today, we're going to explore more insights from his book called Starting Strong, Discovering the Good That Money Can Do Through Your Marriage.
13: Matt, welcome back to Focus.
12: Thanks so much. It's really great to be here.
13: Yeah. Again, people respond to these programs because I think it's where so many people are living. You know, we're having some difficulty. We're not sure quite what to do. So, again, let me encourage you to get a hold of us, get a copy of the book, talk to one of our Caring Christian counselors, whatever you need. Let's get into it, though. You and Jude were living in Chicago. Sorry. I'm sorry. I don't want to tease all our Chicago listeners. But you had a hefty property tax bill. How did you manage that? If you're willing, what was the amount, and how did you dig out of it?
12: Mm-hmm. Yeah, it was $1,000 a month. And this was not even a large house.
13: For how many months?
11: Every
12: month. So $12,000 annual property tax bill. And when I first got that bill, I was shocked. I guess I just hadn't really done the homework of what we were getting ourselves into.
13: That's big.
12: It was huge. In fact, when I saw the bill the first time, I thought maybe one of our kids had been kidnapped and this was a ransom note. It just seemed crazy high. But that was a wake-up call to me because we had to really scramble to come up with the money for the property tax bill. But ever since then, we've been taking 1/12 of the annual amount of all of these, kind of what I like to call periodic bills or expenses, things you're spending money on sometime during the year but not necessarily every month, and we're setting it aside into savings so that when the bill comes due, the money is there. This is a great thing to do for vacations, for Christmas gifts, for the annual home insurance bill, the semi-annual car insurance bill. If you can put aside 1/12 of the annual amount of all such bills and expenses, and then the money will be there when the bill comes due, and that's a beautiful thing.
13: You know, we and I agree. I mean, it takes a little discipline. I think Gene and I did the old envelope thing early on.
12: Yeah, very effective.
13: Just put actual cash in envelopes, and then we did start stealing from here or there. But, you know, as long as it works, right? You're not going over anything.
12: Yeah, it's okay.
13: I mean, it's really just, it's right there for you to see and to feel and to touch.
12: Right.
13: But part of that was paying off those semi-annual or annual payments regularly, you know, just tuck it in that envelope and then go turn it into the checking account, write the check for it.
12: Yeah, it was one of the most freeing things that we did, this idea of setting aside 1/12 of the annual amount of all these periodic bills and expenses. I mean, if you take a vacation and then you figure out how to pay for it afterwards, that really puts a damper on the vacation. But if you go on a vacation and you've been saving for it month by month,
13: then you have fun.
12: It just adds a lot more peace and enjoyment
13: to it. It's not a burden. How am I going to pay this off, right?
12: That's right.
13: You know, in that regard with a house, it's really important for younger couples particularly. That's a great goal, and that house becomes a great asset for you. If you hit something and you need to borrow against it, that can be something you can do. You don't want to do that, but, you know, again, your house and being owned is a great asset. The point I'm making there is states where the state tax is high, the real estate tax is high, like you said, $12,000 a year, you have to calculate that before you buy, because it might be wise to continue to rent until you can accommodate a $12,000 annual tax payment.
12: Yeah, for sure. Yeah, and there are a lot of expenses people don't realize when buying a house. I mean, for sure you should account for the taxes, the upkeep on the house.
13: Yeah.
12: That's a really big one. When I look at people's budgets, I see time and time again either no money or not enough money set aside for both home repairs and maintenance and also for cars as well. So that can be a real wake-up call for people when they see just how much it costs. Typically, I recommend 1.5% of the purchase price, so you get a $400,000 house, that's $6,000 a year for maintenance and repairs, so that's $500 a month. That sounds like a lot of money that maybe people weren't planning for, but that would be the better part of wisdom to purchase a house where you can do that.
13: Yeah, let me say for an RV trailer or a boat, you can like quadruple that amount.
11: 100%.
13: Those things, you know, Gene and I love camping, and so we progressed, you know, we did tents, and then we did eventually a fifth wheel. And I was shocked at the upkeep. I'm sure I spent as much on maintenance as I did on buying the thing, because I got a screaming deal on it. But man, it was a lot. It was always $600 to $1,000 to replace the converter, tires, chassis, suspension. I mean, you're going. I think they do this on purpose. They build those things to 80% of what's required. Then you got to spend the extra 20% to make sure it's roadworthy.
12: Wouldn't be surprised.
13: But what's that great saying about boats? Your best 2 days are the day you buy it and the day you sell it.
12: I was just thinking that.
13: But sometimes it's exciting for young couples, and they overreach and do something like that, and don't count those costs. Yeah. And you really need to.
12: Really important to do that work up front before you get to the showroom.
13: Talk to people who have owned it.
12: Yeah, absolutely. That's the best thing. There's a great book on decision making out there that is this funny kind of look throughout the book about how people tend to make bad decisions. And at the end of the book, the advice, he netted out the advice is exactly what you just said. Talk to other people who've made that decision and see how that worked out for them and what would they have done differently.
13: You know, this idea just struck me, but Gene and I have a will. I hope everybody has a will as well.
12: Yeah.
13: But, you know, one of the things that we talked about is if we can afford to do those things, because camping was so big for our family, for Trent and Troy growing up. They love it. They have said many times, those were the best experiences of our family.
12: Yeah.
13: And so, you know, as you get older and your kids get married and they have kids, what a wonderful thing if you can afford it.
12: Yeah.
13: Why not do that for your young adult children with your grandkids and maybe spring for that and take care of that so they can have those experiences if they can't afford it? Would that be a good way to spend some money, perhaps?
12: Absolutely.
13: Without spoiling them.
12: Yeah, I mean, and you said the keywords, as long as you can afford it. If you've got the wherewithal to set aside a certain amount of money for vacations, that tends to be the most satisfying way to spend money, is having experiences together. In our household, I drive an older car by choice. I would rather, you know, and that's an important skill, is to learn to make trade-offs based on what's most important. I love to travel. I love the memories we've made as family, when we've traveled and had adventures together. So I will happily drive an older car in order to make that happen.
13: You recommend allocating 15% of our income into savings and investment. Could you cover those? 15% seems reasonable. A lot of companies give matching opportunities to a certain percentage.
12: That's
13: like 5, 6, 7%, 10%.
12: Yeah.
13: So in looking at that, when you're kind of lean, what do you do as a young couple?
12: Yeah. Well, again, it starts with that orientation of the five things you can do with money. We step back from the circumstances where there's a lot of emotion and a lot of, you know, we can't possibly make this happen sort of thing. And we say, we are committed to giving the first portion to the Lord's work in the world. We're going to save and invest the next portions, and then we're going to spend. So it starts with stepping back and kind of creating this idealistic plan and then stepping into it. You might have to start with saving less, saving 5% of income, but be committed to growing that over time. But that 15% threshold, which is saving and investing, you know, build that emergency fund first, build that big ticket item replacement fund, as I talk about in the book, money you allocate for these periodic bills and expenses, that isn't extra savings. That isn't part of the 15%. That should just be on your cash flow plan. You've got a $1,200 insurance bill. It's $100 a month, so that's already there. But the 15% will help you build a sufficient emergency fund, and then once that's built, you can start to invest that money.
11: Hmm. This is Focus on the Family with Jim Daly, and we're getting some great insights from Matt Bell today. He's written a great book called Starting Strong, Discovering the Good That Money Can Do in Your Marriage. 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
13: Matt, you describe our spending types. Now we're getting into the nitty-gritty.
11: Yeah.
13: And this goes back to those common labels from psychology, the choleric, the sanguine, the phlegmatic, and then melancholy. So let's hit those. The choleric, what is our financial connection to that personality type?
12: Yeah, and the fact is there are financial connections to each one of these temperaments, which I think is really fascinating. I mean, I think temperament's a fascinating topic unto itself. If you do that as a couple, you discover how God has uniquely wired you, and it's just, once you figured it out, it's as if somebody's been watching you all of your life, and they know things about you that you didn't realize other people knew. So it's a fascinating discovery that you can do together. But the choleric is the type A, hard-charging, get-it-done, very disciplined sort of person. And financially, they can be really good at pursuing goals and tackling goals. So if you've got a lot of debt and you're going to set a choleric on the path of getting out of debt, they will get it done. Every temperament type has certain financial strengths and certain financial weaknesses. So the choleric can be so focused on getting things done that in a marriage relationship, they can tend to run ahead of a spouse sometimes and maybe make investments without talking about them or make certain purchases without discussions. So they need to slow down a little bit and make sure they're including their spouse.
13: No, that's good. Okay, let's move to sanguine.
12: Yeah, the sanguine is the life of the party, outgoing, extroverted sort of person. Everybody loves to be around the sanguine. On the strength side, financially, sanguines tend to be very generous. They tend to be very generous in giving to the Lord's work, generous in giving gifts. They really take a lot of fun and value out of that. On the downside, financially, because like I said, each temperament has both a strength and a weakness, financially, they tend to not take to the use of a budget. Yeah, that's too analytical.
13: Being an extrovert, I can relate to that.
11: So that is a flashpoint, obviously, in the marriage.
12: It can be, yeah, especially if people with very different temperaments, which is very common, come together in marriage, that can be. So it's really helpful to understand that. You know, someone who's a melancholic temperament type really takes to the use of a budget. Marry someone with a sanguine temperament type who really doesn't take to the use of a budget. Well, hey, it'd be the better part of wisdom to have the melancholic person take care of the budget, talk about it, kind of lead the discussions about it. Both need to be involved in setting goals and that sort of thing, but don't expect the sanguine to suddenly become an accountant.
11: Yeah.
12: It's not going to happen.
11: Okay, and then what about phlegmatic?
12: Yeah.
11: What about those folks?
12: So the phlegmatic temperament, this tends to be the most likable temperament of all four. They're very likable. They're very peaceable. They're very easygoing and kind of steady as you go. Employers love to have people with a phlegmatic temperament on the payroll because they will show up on time and they will get the job done. They're kind of what the Bible might describe as the steady plotters out there. On the downside, I mean, this is both a positive and a negative wrapped in one. They tend to be savers. So it can be a good thing to save money, but they can tend to be kind of cheap as well. So letting go of that money that they've saved can be a challenge for them.
13: That's funny. So are there good matchups here? That you know, is this part of the premarital counseling?
12: Yeah.
13: Oh, you're choleric. Well, you should be up with a phlegmatic. And
12: yeah, I'm not sure that that's even possible. I mean,
13: that
12: love,
13: even, well, let me ask it that way. You can probably have a different approach, even though that may be your core. That's what we would say with marriage counseling. I mean, these are your base operating systems.
12: Yeah.
13: But you can learn new operating systems.
12: Yeah, you can learn to manage it.
13: Yeah.
12: Your temperament is not going to change over your lifetime, but you can learn to manage your temperament. You know, my primary is choleric, and so I'm very project-oriented. I've had to learn, and believe me, I'm still learning, you know, people first, then projects. Mm. I've had to really learn that. And don't run over people in pursuit of getting a project done. So we can learn to manage these things, but our temperament, our core tendencies, typically don't change.
13: Okay, what do you think you are, John?
11: I don't know. I was going to turn it back to Matt and ask him. Go ahead. Disclose.
13: No, I think it's probably a combo, but yeah. I think I definitely have that sanguine thing. But I can be pretty pragmatic, too.
12: Yeah, well, we each have a primary and a secondary, and there may be elements of the other two in our makeup as well. But we typically have a primary and a secondary, and they can show up in different circumstances sometimes. Maybe a high-stress situation, you're more one than the other. Maybe in a purchase decision, you're more one than the other. So it's a fascinating, you're not just going to get this done in one sitting. You're going to discover this over time.
13: You know, so often in marriage, opposites do attract.
12: Yeah.
13: I know it's an 80-20 rule. If you're saying, well, not my husband and me, okay, that's fine. You may be the same. But generally speaking, opposites will attract in certain key areas. In counseling couples and finances, do you find that is true with these four distinctions, that opposites tend to attract?
12: Absolutely. And especially spenders tend to marry savers and savers tend to marry spenders.
13: Now, why did God do this?
12: You know, and it's kind of fun when you're dating. Oh, this
13: kind
12: person,
13: of fun.
12: Yeah, this person comes at money so differently. Isn't that kind of cute and fun and sort of winsome? But then you get married and those things that were so sort of fun are now it's serious.
13: Well, now the hard work of marriage starts.
12: Yeah.
13: Right? How to become selfless.
12: That's right.
13: And have a better attitude toward the opposite.
12: Yeah. But if you can learn to manage your temperaments, where you learn to play to each other's strengths and kind of work around, manage around each other's weaknesses, that can be a really beautiful thing, but it's not the easiest thing. It takes time and intentionality.
13: Yeah. You also speak to the delusions of dinkhood.
12: Yeah.
13: So you got to remind us, what does dinkdom mean? And then what are those delusions of dinkhood?
12: Right. So dink is double income, no kids. You know, when couples come together, typically today both are working. And so it's very easy to start to envision the sort of life you could live with these two incomes combined now. We just need one place to live, but we've got these two incomes, and you can start to dream of this really big life.
13: Or you set patterns of expense that won't be sustainable once you have additional expenses come into the home, like kids.
12: That's right. And so I remember sitting across the table from a couple where they had a big life going. They had a very nice house that required a hefty portion of both of their big incomes. They had two leased vehicles. They had nights on the town. And then one of them lost their job. Mm. And now there's stress. Now there's even some anger between them about the loss of the job and what that means to their lifestyle. So I really encourage couples to go slow with a house purchase decision. Make sure that it's something you can truly afford. And I've got certain principles I've come to over time. I'm just geeky enough to have run the numbers on a lot of different size households and different income levels.
13: Choleric.
12: Exactly. With a secondary of Mellencox.
13: Yeah, right.
12: So that really...
13: Mr. Numbers.
12: Yeah. So 25% of monthly gross income for the combination of mortgage, taxes, and insurance is pretty much the max that I think a couple can spend on housing. All the better if it's more like 20%. And here's the kicker. I really encourage people to try to do that on one income. Mm. And people say, what? That's impossible. But I'll tell you, the best financial advice that Jude and I got when we were getting married is to base your lifestyle and major purchase decisions on one income. So that's what we did. When we bought, and we rented for the first 10 months, and we bought a condo, and the condo we could afford on my income alone. We both had a vision of Jude being able to stay home with kids, if God blessed us in that way. And so we were working toward that. But even if a couple doesn't have kids, if you're building your lifestyle on two incomes, it's a big problem and a big stress point if one of them loses their job. So buy a house you can afford on one income and set your lifestyle accordingly.
11: Yeah. Mm.
13: Hey, let me ask you, and this is serious, and I think it would have popped up in some young people's minds today. I mean, this fear that really exists in 20, 30-somethings about having children because they're so expensive, and they get bombarded with that. You're going to spend $250,000. Mm. I don't know what the latest number is, but that was a number I saw from somebody. I don't know if they were pro-family or anti-family, but that number of $250,000 was the average amount a couple will spend 0 to 18 on a child.
12: Yeah.
13: And they get panicked. Where's that money coming from?
12: Right.
13: But that's, you know, again, even if that's accurate, that's over 18 years.
12: Right.
13: So speak to that fear that is gripping so many young couples right now that more and more are deciding not to have children, which is antithetical to the Lord's blessing for us, I believe.
12: Yeah. Yeah, I totally agree. And what you just said makes all the sense in the world that you see these big numbers, but if you amortize that over time, it becomes a much smaller number. And in a really practical way, I tell couples, newly married couples, that, you know, because that often comes up, how much will kids cost and how can we prepare for that? But if you think about what you're spending money now on now as a couple without kids, you're spending money on entertainment and certain types of vacations and certain other things, that those expenses will tend to change when you have kids. You know, kids, when they're really young, they don't have a lot of needs. You don't need to go on some fancy vacation, and they'll be really happy with certain very simple things. Your money will get freed up in one area to be available for the next area. So in a really practical sense, you can make it work that way. But I think in a bigger picture sense, I mean, I can just speak from my own personal experience. Sorry. I can just speak from my own personal experience that kids... Sorry.
13: It's the blessing. Mm. This is who's going to be with you when you're on your deathbed.
11: Yeah.
13: This is what life is about. Mm. It's not about cars and boats and houses. It's about the people that you bring into the world and teach them how to be lovely, hopefully God-following people. I mean, that's where I get my greatest reward is through my boys.
12: My marriage with Jude and our kids, those are the greatest joys, the greatest, most meaningful parts of life is our family. And so don't miss that. Don't read a headline about the cost of kids and then miss that.
13: Yeah. Yeah, I so remember, many regrets.
12: I remember a time when money was especially tight. I was self-employed. I was writing and speaking. And there were a couple of events I did that then didn't end up getting paid for. And I remember being very stressed about it. And I remember getting up in the middle of the night and going and looking in. And our kids. And I just thought, this is what it's about. You know, the bills will get paid. Things mm-hmm. will work their way out. But don't miss the blessing that family is. Don't miss the blessing the kids are. They're a ton of work. You'll be stressed at times. You'll be worried at times. And there's nothing greater. There's no greater gift than family. I
13: so agree, obviously. Yeah. But, you mm-hmm. know, again, so many young people are gripped with that fear. And the spirit of fear is not from God.
12: You know, money,
13: and things do get met. Those needs get met somehow.
12: That's right. Money shouldn't rule. One of the couples I interviewed, this great couple, I first met them when they were in their 20s and just out of college, and both working in full-time ministry, and they were just this cool, fun couple to get to know, really doing things right from the very beginning. They thought they couldn't tithe, but they used a budget, a really practical tool, and found that they could. And now I caught up with them 15 years later. They've got three kids. One is severely disabled. And you think, boy, young kids, that's a stressful time of life unto itself. But you throw into the mix a severely disabled child, they would have every reason to be stressed. When I mm-hmm. reconnected with them, they were so at peace. It was remarkable. And money isn't the only factor that leads to that peace. But for them, financially, understanding each other's temperaments enabled them to, as they said, bend toward each other to build greater unity in their marriage. And they also said that, you know, we know where our money's going and what's happening financially because we're using this crazy tool that people don't like called a budget that turns out to be very effective. But money doesn't rule. That's a value we've established in our lives, that if we go to a restaurant, we meet a server who clearly has some need and it's not in our budget to bless them with some extra tip, we're going to bless them with that extra tip. Money doesn't rule. We manage money, we're good stewards with money, but money doesn't rule. You know, Ron Blue, who wrote the first biblical money management book I ever read called Master Your Money, he said, don't plan God out of your finances. You know, we're called to be planners. The plans of the diligent lead to profit, as surely as haste leads to poverty. But don't plan God out of your finances. You can plan and organize and envision, but ultimately, you've got to leave room for the leadings of the Holy Spirit.
13: Mm. Well, Matt, I can clearly see where this is connected with your emotions. And I love it because I think right at the end here, you have really probably done your most effective teaching for us, you know, in terms of perspective and thought and how to put it in the right order. Mm. And it comes right from your heart.
12: Well, you know, Jim, I heard a quote recently that it's been very... Sorry. It's been very impactful. And that quote simply says, you always know when you're doing something for the first time. You rarely know when you're doing something for the last time. Hmm. We can't take life for granted. Hmm. And we can't take the people that we love for granted. So my encouragement to couples is to treat life like the gift that it is. And if they will orient their money and their marriage around glorifying God as best they can, around loving each other, use money, be thinking about what financial decision would express best my love for my spouse. How can I organize money in a way that would be good for our relationship? And if they can organize their use of money around making the difference that God uniquely had in mind in bringing them together in marriage, that will set them on a very, very good path.
13: Whew, what a place to end. And Matt, you've kind of brought the wood, as we say in baseball lingo. But thank you for investing the time to do the research, to create this book, and to help young couples, but all couples, really, better understand how to put money in its place and to do it well. So thank you for being with us.
12: Thank you. I appreciate the opportunity.
13: Let me turn to the listener. I want to encourage you to get a copy of this terrific resource, Starting Strong, Discovering the Good That Money Can Do in Your Marriage. Matt's book is packed with great insights for couples. It even includes specific recommendations for things like savings accounts and investments that we weren't able to cover in detail today. Mm-hmm. And when you give a donation of any amount to Focus on the Family, we'll send you a copy of Matt's book to say thank you for partnering with us in the ministry. And if you can't afford it, get in touch with us and we'll get it to you, and trust others will cover the cost of that. Let me give you an example how every dollar counts. We're counting on contributors to help us strengthen marriages, equip parents, save preborn babies, and share the hope of the gospel. Those are kind of the core themes that Focus on the Family. Mm-hmm. And when you contribute to Focus on the Family, you're providing help to parents and grandparents like Susan from California, who wrote in to tell us this. My husband and I were having financial problems early in our marriage, and Focus on the Family provided resources and information to help us learn to manage our money. Then, when my youngest daughter was having a crisis

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But everybody, if you would, take your left arm and just put it out like that and hold it out there just for a moment. Okay, what I want you to do is now shake it all about. Okay, I'll stop there because we don't have room to go the rest of it. But you're familiar with the hokey pokey. Today is the Jesus hokey pokey. Because if you continue in that song and playing the game, you get to the point where it says, throw your whole self in and shake it all about. Well, that's exactly what Jesus is asking each and every one of us to do. You know, we spend so much of our lives invested in things that don't matter. We spend so much of our time and our energy doing things that, well, frankly, don't do anything at all for our walk with the Lord. This is a day of priorities. This is a day where the Lord is asking for the reasonable thing. He's asking for you. I also want you to hear how the New King James translates this verse, because I'm going to look at it from

both perspectives. The New King James says, I beseech you, brothers, by the mercies of God, that you present your bodies a living sacrifice, holy and acceptable to God, which is your reasonable service. And I like the idea of reasonable, and we're going to explore that this morning. Now, you remember in our last study, we finished the theological portion of Romans, the first 11 chapters. Paul used it to explain who God is, what He's done for us, what we believe, and why we believe it. Well, today, and through the end of the book of Romans, Paul begins the practical section of the book. And I can tell you up front, it is exciting. It is the part of Romans that I personally like the most. This is the kind of stuff that just makes sense to me. And I hope and pray it makes sense to you as well. But I also need you to know that it's challenging. Our hokey pokey game today is for Christians. That's most of you. This is a family meeting. If you're here and you're not born again, none of this will make sense to you. And the only way it will make sense is if you surrender your heart to Jesus Christ. As Christians, this study sets the table for your lives to be completely and radically changed. I've been walking with Jesus now for 34 years. And on this day, today, I'm still ready for radical change. I want everything He has for me. I want you to get everything God has for you. The things that we're going to talk about are so simple, so straightforward, so reasonable, that if you will simply listen to the Lord speaking to your heart, your life will begin to bear fruit. Your life will begin to make a lot of sense. And you will have some direction in this hokey pokey game. One more time, therefore, I urge you, brothers, in view of God's mercy, to offer your bodies as living sacrifices, holy and pleasing to God. This is your spiritual, we might say, sincere or genuine act of worship. And the King James and New King James says, your reasonable service. We've got to love the fact that God asking us for everything that we are, everything we ever will be, is reasonable. He who gave His only Son, I like to say He broke the bank in heaven just for you and just for me. How reasonable is it for God to ask for everything from you? Now, our first two verses in Romans 12, and again, we're only going to get to one today, are the foundation verses for this ministry. This is where Calvary Chapel of San Antonio was born, back in Upland, California, where the Lord met me some 34 years ago. It was in these verses that Jesus convinced me that He could use someone like me, a broken, a devastated, empty life with no future. It was these two verses when God asked me to begin praying for the people of San Antonio, Texas, on March 4th of 1994. One of the reasons I love this Bible study so much, one of the reasons it's so challenging, is because it's so very, very personal for me and for Paula. Verse 1, he starts off with the word therefore. When I tell you we're going to go slowly through this, we're going to stick one word at a time. Therefore. It's always important to find out what the therefore is there for. It is a connector passage after everything that God has done. All of the wonderful doctrinal truths that we discovered in the first 11 chapters. Therefore, all that God has done for you, the way He thinks about you, the fact that He's sanctified you and justified you and set you apart for His purposes. What should be our response? Well, that's what this therefore is all about. It refers back to the entirety of the first 11 chapters. So what follows is reasonable. What follows is our appropriate response. He says, I urge you, brothers. Now, the King James uses the word beseech. The New King James does as well. The only reason I like it better is because it sounds so much more urgent than urge.
This is as urgent as it gets. This is the Holy Spirit shouting at us, but also shouting to us. The Greek word is parakaleo, and it's also the word that describes the person of the Holy Spirit. He's our comforter or counselor. If he's the counselor, then all of this instruction is vital. I urge you, brothers, the next statement is in view of God's mercy. What Paul is asking us to do is to reflect upon and then examine our lives in light of the first 11 chapters of the book. We didn't come from super beginnings. Think of what you were before you got saved. The Apostle Paul, our same author, says to the Corinthians in chapter 1, beginning in verse 26 of 1 Corinthians, "Brothers, think of what you were when you were called. Not many of you were wise by human standards. Not many were influential. Not many were of noble birth. But God chose the foolish things of the world to shame the wise. God chose the weak things of the world to shame the strong. He chose the lowly things of this world." Is that doing any damage to your self-esteem? Amen. I got to tell you, that's who I was. He chose me when nobody, including me, would have chosen me. He chose the lowly things, the despised things. And I think this is the one that describes my life before Christ, the things that are not, to nullify the things that are. That's who I was. I know most of you, that's who you were before Christ. And suddenly when the Holy Spirit stormed the citadel of your heart, your life had meaning and purpose. I was speaking with my friend who had a heart attack last week and his arteries were blocked. He didn't know anything was wrong. And he went in and got some stents and some bypasses and he's feeling better than he's ever felt before. It's amazing what happens when blood starts flowing. Well, it's the same way when the blood of Jesus Christ starts flowing into your heart and out of your life. What Paul is speaking of here is the work that God has done for us. Now, let's get very specific. What are we supposed to do? The next phrase is to offer your bodies. Not the person sitting next to you. To offer your bodies. Now the idea here, this offer, the verb is important because it demands that we make a choice. God is calling on everybody in this room to make a decision today. Are you going to keep part of you for you, or are you going to give it all to Jesus Christ? And if your choice is, well, I'm going to keep part of it for me, let me ask, how's that working in your life so far? You have to make the choice to offer. God won't force you to do it. But it's what we ought to do. It demonstrates our worship. We just sang songs and raised our hands. It demonstrates that our worship is genuine, sincere. It's not just music or words. But it's also reasonable. As I indicated a moment ago, it's reasonable for the God who gave up everything for you when you were really nothing. It's reasonable for him to want all of you. Now I'm going to take two approaches to offering our bodies. First is physically and also spiritually. Well, what he's speaking of here is totality. Our whole bodies, heart, soul, mind, and spirit belonging to God, holding nothing back. So let me begin with the physical. In this world, when we offer our bodies to ugly things, to sinful things, obviously we cannot please God. If it's true that we should offer our bodies to God, well, then the reverse in context of this is true as well. Doesn't it make sense that we should then stop offering our bodies to those things that offend God or those things that harm us or will do damage to our bodies? With that background, let me get really practical. If I step on some toes, it is not my intent. So discern between Pastor Ron and the Holy Spirit, please. If we are to serve God, I hope it makes sense to you that we have to be physically fit enough to do it. We have to be physically fit enough to answer the call of God.
Now, let me be very, very clear. God could not care less about how any of us look. God's not impressed with small waist lines. He's not impressed with big muscles. God's not impressed with your vim and vigor. God simply wants you to be healthy enough to serve Him day in and day out. He wants us to be physically able to answer the call. The same thing is true for physical things that are not good for us. Not intending at all to be legalistic here. You know, we hold on to grace with all of our strength here at Calvary Chapel. And we're all free to make our own choices. However, though we have the freedom to drink alcohol, though we have the freedom to smoke, though we have the freedom to overeat, we can exercise our free will to do a lot of things that aren't necessarily good for us. The Lord is asking us to take a little bit different perspective on all of these things. If we're free to do those things, hey, I have liberty, I can do those things, Pastor Ron. It's equally true and abundantly true that we're free not to do those things. So please, take care of your physical health. Do what you need to do to stay fit and able to serve the God, to serve the Lord. It means that we're free not to do things that hinder our calling. How can you tell your children, especially your teenagers, not to drink if you do? How can you object to the bad language that comes from their mouths if they hear it coming from yours? All of this harkens back to, in view of God's mercy, in light of everything that God has done, I think you get the point. Far more important than the physical application is the spiritual application to this verse. Now, here's what Paul is doing. From his Jewish background, Paul is recalling an Old Testament sacrifice in this opening verse, and the sacrifice is the burnt offering. Now, in the burnt offering, the animal was offered on the altar of God, but all of it was offered, and it was consumed by fire completely. I'm talking all of it, the head, the hooves, the legs, the hide. The belly would be cut open, the innards would spill out. Blood would be flowing everywhere. All in all, a pretty gruesome scene. As the blood would flow, as the animals would scream in terror, they'd be placed on that altar. It was not a pretty sight. But because the animal was dead when it got on the altar, something pretty special began to happen at that point. When the fire began to consume and the fat began to burn, can you imagine what it smelled like? Blood everywhere, the horror of the shrieking animals, certainly in memory. But that smell, and everybody would be overwhelmed by it, a pleasing aroma to God and to everyone else around as well. It would best, I think, be described as delicious. Why would Paul use that imagery? Well, because that's the way a committed Christian smells to God. The man or the woman who is committed to serving the Lord with all of their heart, that's the smell that we are to the Lord when we're completely consumed by the fire of the Holy Spirit. Paul uses the same imagery, writing to the Corinthians in 2 Corinthians chapter 2, beginning in verse 15. He says, "For we are to God." I want this to be so personal. "For we are to God the aroma of Christ among those who are being saved and those who are perishing. To the one we are the smell of death, to the other the fragrance of life." Let me ask you the question. How do you smell to the Lord? When you came in here and the music started and you started to raise your hands, or the worship lyrics started coming from your mouth, how does that smell to the Lord? One of the things that I like hearing, and I'm not bragging or anything about this, Paul takes care of me, but when I hug people, I love it when they say, "You smell really good." That's a good thing. Well, how do you smell to God? What is your life like, the fragrance of your life
to him. Are you completely consumed? Or maybe is your life just a little bit singed? Maybe you're okay with the put your left arm in hokey pokey part. And maybe you're okay with the right arm too. But let's just don't get radical. You know, I want to go to heaven, but you know, you don't have to be that weird. But you see, you don't really start to smell good until your whole body's in. And you're shaking it all about for the Lord. Really an important question. Remember, we're to offer our bodies. It's a choice that we have to make. But if you're going to make the right choice, you've got to be honest, realistically so, about what your life smells like to the Lord and to others now. Now, before moving on, there's one more picture to discuss that is communicated in the Greek language for us about offering our bodies. It makes it clear that Paul is asking all of us, the Holy Spirit through the Apostle Paul, is asking every one of us to make a once-for-a-lifetime decision. You know, one of the things about those animals that were consumed in the burnt sacrifice, they didn't get a chance to reconsider. They were on the altar, the offering to God, and they began to burn, and it smelled so magnificent to the Lord and to all of the people. Well, they couldn't come off the altar. Well, here's our problem. We have Christians coming off the altar of sacrifice all the time. Okay, Lord, I'll give you Sundays, and okay, Wednesdays too. But what about Monday? What about tomorrow at work? What about this morning when you leave and you go to breakfast or to brunch, wherever it is you're going? Are you really consciously aware that you've made a decision to offer your body to the Lord? He's asking for a once and forever decision. He's asking you to do that without ever reconsidering and no compromise. It's like the old hymn says, I've decided to follow Jesus, no turning back. Here's how we're supposed to make that decision. As living sacrifices, not as dying sacrifices. Aren't you glad you're not an Old Testament offering? As living sacrifices. Now, men, let me just speak to you for a moment. You know, we're tough. We're defenders. It's sort of instinctive in all of us. I take a bullet for my family. I die for my family. Be careful. Remember what Peter said? Lord, the others may all desert you, but not me. I'll die for you before that happens. And Jesus looked at him and said, Peter, Peter, Peter, cock-a-doodle-doo. And we know what the result was. Well, sometimes, you know, we're willing to make statements like, I'll die for my family. Here's the important part for all of us to really consider. Men, God's not asking you to die for your family. He's asking you to live for them. He's asking you to live for them. Husbands, love your wives the way Christ loved the church, giving himself up for her, putting her needs ahead of your own. That's what he's asking you to do. He's not asking us to die. He's asking us to live. Oh, I'm so grateful I was born under the New Testament covenant of grace. He wants us to live for him. Something to consider is that the animals on that altar never once complained that they were there. And the reason they never complained is because they couldn't. They were dead. Well, we're supposed to be dead too. Dead to us, dead to our flesh, alive in Christ. To do that daily. It's so contrary to every instinct that we have. It's harassing to our flesh. But that's what Jesus said. If you find your life, you'll lose it. If you lose it for me, he said, then you'll find it. That's to be totally consumed by this sacrifice. Now, practically speaking, it's easy to figure out how to do this. The first place that we need to be living sacrifices for the Lord is at home.
We need to be kind. We need to be gentle. We need to be patient and loving. We need to be men and women who practice giving grace, not just men and women who receive grace. Your home has to be one where everybody who comes into that place recognizes there's just something different about this home. I think one of the worst statements ever created, the old saying, a man's home is his castle. It's not true. It's Jesus' castle. Our job is to represent Him in that castle. So offer your bodies as living sacrifices at home. Serve your family members. Moms and dads, your children ought to see the example you set, and it ought to smell like that fat being consumed on the altar of sacrifice. Men, your daughters ought to be looking at your relationship with their mother and begin to pick out a man for their lives who will be just like their dad was. Ladies, your sons need to learn what a godly woman is about so that they can find that woman that they'll eventually spend the rest of their life serving God beside. That's how important this is at home. That's the place. Too often our home is the place that we just take everything for granted. It's the place where we escape. Jesus is always there. He's always there. The second practical place to be a living sacrifice, the Lord, is at work. At work. Be the best employee in your work environment. Get to work. Be on time. Be ready to work. Be thankful that you have a job. Have a good attitude. No grumbling or complaining. But you don't understand. They don't pay me enough and they always take advantage of me. Well, that's what a sacrifice is.

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9: Thank you for joining us. As believers in our Lord and Savior, Jesus Christ, it is vital that we possess the mind of Christ. How do we do that? 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We are compelled to let the mind of Christ be in us and assures us that as the children of God, we can have the mind of Christ. 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
10: Have your Bibles, turn with us to 1 John chapter 3, verses 1, 2, and 3. 1 John, toward the end of the Bible, 1 John chapter 3, verses 1, 2, and 3.
11: Always remember, whatever you're going through,
10: there you'll find these words.
11: God knows how much you can bear.
10: Beloved, what manner of love the Father has bestowed on us that we should be called the children of God.
11: And always
10: therefore, the world does not know us because it did not know him. Beloved, now we are children of God, and it has not yet been revealed what we shall be. But we know that when he is revealed, we shall be like him. We shall see him as he is. And everyone who has this hope in him purifies himself just as he is pure. I want to preach for a few moments on God, the amazing everlasting love of God.
12: Beyond your
10: the amazing
12: ability.
10: Everlasting
12: but
10: love
12: with the temptation
10: of
12: the
10: God.
12: Temptation, not temp- this is not
10: the love of God the Father
12: sin.
10: For lost humanity is actually this is an amazing love that goes beyond human explanation. It is amazing love that one cannot even comprehend.
12: But with the
10: amazing love of God cannot be grasped.
12: He will also provide,
10: and it cannot be measured.
12: That you may be able to.
10: Church, God loves us with an unconditional love.
12: Sin is a sure.
10: He loves us with an unfailing love.
12: Victory,
10: and he loves us with a sacrificial love.
12: That we have been what?
10: And we become spiritually negligent when we have been recipients of God's love for so long that we take the love of God for granted.
12: Born of God,
10: even as a nation,
12: because we
10: even as a church,
12: over the wicked,
10: we abuse it,
12: the wicked one,
10: or fail to appreciate and thank our Lord.
12: We know that we are from God.
10: It's amazing that God even chose to love us.
12: The
10: scripture says in 1 John 4:19, we love him because he first loved
12: under the influence of the wicked one.
10: Out of his infinite, incomprehensible love, God provided us with his creation. Out of his infinite, incomprehensible love, God provided us with divine protection. How many of you know you sit here today because of God's divine protection?
12: You can see people.
10: Listen, it's stuff coming at us that's evil. Without God, you cannot be kept.
12: The wicked one.
10: It's because of God's undeserved love that we're saved by God. It's because of God's incomprehensible love. We have the Word of God. We have his amazing grace. And we all have experienced his undeserved mercy. When people reject God, listen, when people reject God, and this is happening at a fast rate in this country. When people reject God, they are rejecting his love. When they reject God, they are rejecting his divine provision for salvation. When they reject God, they are rejecting his supernatural, unlimited power. When they reject God, they are rejecting his divine deliverance to help them in their and through their trials. When people reject God, how can they be helped in the midst of suffering? When one rejects God, how can you be comforted in the midst of sorrow and grief? When you reject God, who can heal you when you are
12: under the power of the evil one?
10: And when you're experiencing
12: using their influence to control.
10: When people reject God and his love, they do not have the presence of God. When they reject God, they do not have the peace of God. When they reject God, they do not have the power of God in their life. Look
12: whereas
10: at the three dimensions of rejection
12: this
10: in that
12: world
10: dimension.
12: Under his power
10: when they reject God, they
12: control.
10: Do not have the presence of God. They do not have the peace of God. And they do
12: you
10: not
12: are
10: have
12: either
10: the power
12: a child of God.
10: Beloved, whether you know it or not, you need the Lord. I need the Lord. You by social media and you who are looking virtually, you need the Lord. Without the Lord, we can do absolutely nothing. I'm so thankful God has kept me up to now. I don't know what to do. How many of you glad you've been kept by God?
12: Somebody who's child are you?
10: How terrible it is
12: when
10: people
12: die
10: without receiving God's love through the Lord Jesus Christ, which results in eternal judgment from him. Beloved, how much do you love Christ?
12: We must know
10: that's the poignant, penetrating question
12: he came when he was born
10: of today.
12: Judea, but yet
10: how much do you love Christ. In this particular passage, John gives us the provisions of God's love and instructs believers on how we must respond to the love of God as His children. We who are born again, we are children of God. If you have not been born again, then you're children of the devil. You're somebody's child. Whose child are you? You're either child of God or you're child of the devil. You're either sheep or you're goat. You're either saved or you're lost. You're either saint or you ain't. You either know them or you don't. You're either going to heaven or you're going to hell. That's it.
13: Dimension that folk cannot even
10: that's see. It.
13: And that's why they're oftentimes.
10: Let me transition. What did the amazing level. Love of God provide
13: that's the problem.
10: For God's children?
13: They're not at your level because they don't know
10: what
13: the
10: did
13: Bible
10: the amazing love of God
13: Bible,
10: provide?
13: So they take issue
10: for God's
13: with you
10: children.
13: In their biblical image.
10: Number one, God's love privileged us to be called. Children
13: can you
10: of God.
13: Now that's spiritual spinach.
10: God's love privileged us to be called children of God.
13: Spinach.
10: It's right there in verse 1. 1 John 3:1 says, behold, what manner of love the Father has bestowed on us that we should be called children of God. Underline that in your Bible. Children of God. Therefore, the world does not know us because it did not know Him. Who is Him? Pronoun for Christ.
13: They understand it.
10: And so it is an honor and privilege to be called children of God, and we must not take this title
13: think
10: lightly.
13: Like the culture.
10: Many Christians do, unfortunately. Be mindful, God has no grandchildren.
13: It's
10: all believers are children of God. Only those who by faith have received Christ as His or her Lord and Savior will have the right to become children of God. No one is a child of God because of his own merit or his own work. The Gospel of John, chapter 1, verse 12 says, but as many as received Him, the Lord Jesus, to them He gave the right to become children of God, to those who believe in His name. The name that is above every name. The name whereby every knee must bow and every tongue confess that Jesus Christ is Lord to the glory of God. Now, I must say, some Christians take more pride in being called by the names of their favorite organizations.
13: All I need is approval.
10: They love the names of their sororities and their fraternities. They love the names of their high school. They love promoting their college and university name. They love being labeled by their personal political affiliation. They love being called by their particular sport team, and they wear their sport jersey proudly. When was the last time you wore a jersey, a t-shirt that says, I'm a child of the Lord Jesus Christ?
13: When we're saved,
10: oh, you got your cowboy shirt on, eh?
13: Illumination as you read the word, hear the word.
10: You got your Ram shirt on. You got your Giant shirt on. Your Miami shirt on. Or Philadelphia. I don't know what it is. You say, well, I don't like football. Let's go NBA then.
13: He don't do that.
10: Y'all don't like NBA? Let's go hockey. You know, all these shirts. But where is God on the t-shirts nowadays?
13: And your neighbors.
10: Are you ashamed of the God
13: to impact the sphere of
10: who you say
13: you.
10: Is
13: Number
10: your
13: four,
10: heavenly Father?
13: We must know and believe that God.
10: You take ownership of
13: we
10: the sport
13: must know
10: team.
13: And believe that
10: oh,
13: God
10: you love
13: is the
10: your
13: God
10: family name. I take pride in my family name. Sorry, but all our family names are. We are at the end of the day, we're a bunch of sinners.
13: And live the victorious
10: all of us, don't get quiet on me. We're a bunch of sinners that need to be saved by grace. Matter of fact, family reunions are a great time for evangelization. I do more evangelizing in reunions than any other time in my family. As a matter of fact, you ought to be doing that too. Everybody in your family is not saved unless you got two people and that's it, and you know without a doubt they saved. Okay, I give you that. Your family's sizable. You don't see everything. Matter of fact,
13: true God,
10: truth be told,
13: life.
10: You don't even know if your children say.
13: Verse 20b, so that we
10: you hope they say. Amen. And they hope you save too, by the way.
13: True. He's the God of truth.
10: Oh, and we are in him who is true.
14: We take pride in those.
10: And in his son,
14: think about
10: Jesus
14: how
10: Christ,
14: much more astounding it is to be called the children of the Supreme,
10: beloved,
14: Almighty,
10: doubt,
14: Majestic King of Glory, the Lord Jesus Christ.
10: Son of the living God,
14: there is no greater privilege than to be called children of God. I say it again. There is no greater privilege than to be called children of God. When is the last time you told anybody, good morning, I am so thankful that I am a child of God?
10: We must know Satan's agenda for our lives.
14: God give you permission to
10: own
14: up to who you are,
10: one of which is
14: and not to be ashamed of your Heavenly Father.
10: At the point of their salvation.
14: But what makes the love of God so amazing is that while we were rebelling against God, opposing God, estranged from God, while we were yet sinners and enemies of God, that He lavished, poured His love upon us. Romans 5:8 says, but God demonstrates His own love toward us, in that while we were yet sinners, Christ died for us. As God's children, we enjoy all the rights and privileges in the kingdom of God, and because we are in Christ, the world does not know us because it did not know Him. This hostile world, it is a very hostile world, it is an unbelieving world, does not recognize us because we are, because they are spiritually blind and they don't know Christ. When the world rejects us, it confirms our relationship with the Lord Jesus Christ. Perhaps you are not experiencing any persecution. Perhaps you are not experiencing any persecution because you are identified more by the labels of this world system than by being called a child of God. As children of God, we must live up to who we are in Christ and His expectations of us. Do you realize God has expectations of His children? You say, what are God's expectations of us? What does God expect of me? What does God expect of you? Well, let me just give you, I could give you 20 or 30, but for the sake of time, let me just give you just a snippet of a few. God expects us to think like Christ. He expects us to think like Christ.
10: It's not for cowards.
14: He expects us to speak like Christ.
10: It's a difficult
14: to speak
10: day.
14: Like Christ.
10: Evil day. Do you know what they
14: God expect us, His expectations of us is that He desires us to behave like Christ.
10: They persecuted.
14: Not fussing and fighting and throwing rocks and hiding your hand and being rocks in your jaws and cranky and ugly and walking around with a chip on your shoulder, daring somebody to knock it off.
10: And furthermore, you think Satan's not going to mess with you?
14: And he wants you to behave as children of God. Christ should be seen in our behavior.
10: Fussing and fighting over
14: God is watching you. He sees you.
10: We have to be
14: he sees you in the dark and He sees you in the light.
10: Together in the
14: he sees you in the church. He hears your thoughts. He knows your thoughts. He has expectations of us as His children. Number two, the love of God provides confident expectation of Christ returning for His children. The love of God provides confident expectation of Christ returning for His children. 1 John 3:2 says, beloved, now we are children of God, and it has not yet been revealed what we shall be, but we know that when He is revealed, we shall be like Him, for we shall see Him as He is.
10: I mean, we say we're saved.
14: Now, the Lord, Jesus Christ, is the greatest love gift to humanity. No gift goes beyond the gift of the Lord Jesus.
10: Agree on so little.
14: Salvation for lost humanity is an expression of the love of God. Because we are children of God, we live in confident expectation of the imminent return of Christ. And even sweeter, we shall be like Him at the rapture of the church in our perfect body. At the rapture, we shall have glorified bodies. Our natural bodies, you see, are not capable to look upon the majesty and the Chicana glory of God. If God was to appear right here, right now, we'd all just melt away. We couldn't take the glory. Our sight couldn't take it. Too much glory light.
13: Even though this is
14: why a transformation is necessary, that we would be equipped to see Jesus as he is. If he appeared suddenly right now and without a metamorphosis, without a transformation, listen, our bodies would go into shock.
13: Life is
14: and we'd be all wiped out.
13: The world is too
14: your body has to be changed to handle the
13: for you to be unsure about your salvation.
14: Look at Philippians chapter 3 verses 20 and 21. One says, for our citizenship is in heaven, from which we also eagerly wait for the Savior, the Lord Jesus Christ, who will transform our lowly body that it may be conformed to his glorious body, according to the working by which he is able even to subdue all things to himself. The Lord's coming for his children demonstrates the love of God.
13: What a big statement.
14: God loves us so much that he is coming for his children. His coming for us demonstrates that he loves us. If he didn't love us, he wouldn't come for us.
13: To a false theology.
14: Let me transition. How should we as God's children prepare for his return? Since he's coming again, how many of you all believe he's coming back again? I mean, you know without a doubt. You say, why do I believe? Because the Bible tells us so. This is the only authority we have. The Bible tells us he's coming back. So since he's coming back, how should we as God's children, we are a child of God, we are children of God, how should we prepare for our Lord's soon imminent return? A, be passionate about sharing the gospel at any cost.
13: Idolatry is putting anyone or anything ahead of God.
14: Sharing the gospel. Acts chapter 1 verse 8 B says, and you shall be witnesses to me in Jerusalem and in all Judea and Samaria and to the end of the earth. Beloved, people need the Lord. When you're around people, what are you talking about?
13: Who created it all.
14: People need the Lord. You have relatives who need the Lord. Neighbors who need the Lord. Friends who need the Lord. Co-workers who need the Lord. Folk all around you need the Lord.
13: Created it all.
14: We know how sometimes you make decisions in the parking lot, whether you're going to go through the drive-thru or whether you're going to go inside and stand in line. Have you ever done that before? Let me see your hands if you had that challenge. And the line was so long out there for the pharmacy line.
13: That's
14: when I decided to go inside. When I got inside, the line was all wrapped around. And I said, and this lady, she looked at me and I looked at her. I said,
13: God knows the answer.
14: She said, it sure is. And then she started. She, you know, she kind of started kind of complaining, a little negative.
13: Don't you?
14: I said, well, this is a time that we can reflect upon God and his goodness. And she looked at me so strange. She said,
13: trust in the Lord and lean not to
14: you. You're right about that. I didn't think about it like that. It is a time for me to reflect on God. She said, if you think about the Lord and his goodness and who he is and what he's done, the line will get shorter. Our patient will settle down.
13: But you can't totally rely on them.
14: And we'll be served.
13: One day they might be in a bad mood.
14: And she looked at me, and then when she was ahead of me, and when she walked away, she said, God bless you. And I said, God bless you. Those words minister to her. Those are evangelists. Opportunities. I didn't give her four laws, and I didn't give her an old sermon. I just dealt with the area of patience.
13: You have relationships.
14: Because at the end of the day, God is teaching us all how to be. That's being a witness. B, let the light of Christ shine through you. This is how you prepare for the return.
13: You can't go without talking to them.
14: Let the light of Christ shine through you. Matthew 5:16 says, let your light so shine before men that they may see your good works.
13: You have become idolaters.
14: And glorify your Father.
13: You have a sinful attachment to people.
14: Who are your good works?
13: You have a sinful attachment to people.
14: You know, since COVID, so many Christians have been working less. And so many have allowed COVID to drive them right out of the church. And maybe they were already out of the church in their heart. It just took COVID to move them out.
13: Let me at least be an H-E-B.
14: Let your light so shine before men that they may see your, what kind of work? Good works? and glorify. What does it mean to glorify God? Glorify God means to praise God, to exalt God, to lift up his name. Your Father, God, Jehovah God in heaven. As the world becomes darker, as the world becomes more sinful and decadent, the brighter our light should be shining for Christ. The brighter our light should be shining for
15: A lot of folks are dead.
14: See,
15: they just didn't go home.
14: How should we prepare for the Lord's return? Keep your eyes fixed
15: you
14: on Jesus.
15: You're in a certain place. You gotta go.
14: Keep your eyes fixed on Jesus. Hebrews 12:2-8 says, looking unto Jesus, the author and finisher of our faith. Don't keep your eyes fixed on the news, the media, the television, the iPhone, and cell phones, and all these. Keep your eyes fixed on Jesus. If you don't, you will worry, you will fret, you will become anxious.
15: What can that be?
14: How do we prepare for the Lord's return? I like these. Watch.
15: Your pets.
14: Wait.
15: Your car,
14: work.
15: Your job. Your position.
14: And be ready.
15: Your career.
14: Your
15: schedule, for
14: your
15: his children,
14: imminent
15: your hobby,
14: return.
15: Your sports. Your
14: he said, how
15: politics,
14: do we, how do we
15: money,
14: prepare?
15: Your
14: watch.
15: Comfort,
14: be
15: your
14: alert.
15: Appearance.
14: Live every muscles, moment as if beauty, Jesus is going to come
15: your
14: at that moment. Wait.
15: People,
14: be patient. Look for him.
15: Media,
14: don't get in a hurry. Don't allow people to move you ahead of God's will. Work.
15: When we
14: serve God with all your heart, mind, soul, and
15: God,
14: strength. And be ready. You just can't be getting ready. You need to live in a state of readiness. You need to know without a doubt that you're saved, without a doubt that all the demons in hell can't make you doubt the validity of your salvation.
15: Not only
14: Revelation 22:12-8 says, and behold, I am coming quickly. When he comes, he's coming quickly, suddenly, unannounced. And my reward is
15: Exodus
14: with me.
15: 20,
14: now, if you don't have any good works,
15: says,
14: you have no
15: God
14: rewards.
15: Spoke all these words saying,
14: and it's a shame to be in heaven empty-handed.
15: Who brought you out of the land of Egypt?
14: Stay
15: of
14: on your spiritual
15: you have
14: post.
15: No other God.
14: That's how you
15: me.
14: Prepare for his return.
15: You
14: stay on your spiritual post. What are you doing for Christ?
15: Image,
14: keep on doing it.
15: Likeness,
14: I'm not going to stop preaching.
15: That is in heaven above,
14: with all this sinning
15: that in the, is in
14: and with
15: the
14: all
15: earth,
14: the craziness that's happening around us, why should I stop
15: under the earth
14: preaching? The gospel is our only hope.
15: Them, nor serve them.
14: I mean, you
15: I,
14: keep
15: Lord
14: on ushering.
15: God, I'm a jealous God.
14: Keep on greeting. Keep
15: jealous?
14: On working in the bookstore. Keep on ministering
15: you.
14: To children.
15: For you. I wrote
14: keep
15: you.
14: On going
15: you
14: to Moe Ranch to serve children. Keep on giving leadership. Keep on helping in
15: He's,
14: the educational ministry of the church.
15: So many saints are committing
14: do what
15: spiritual
14: God, don't
15: adultery.
14: Lose heart in well-doing.
15: 1 Corinthians 10:14
14: stay your
15: says,
14: post.
15: Therefore, my beloved,
14: stay your post.
15: Flee from idolatry.
14: Stay your post.
15: In closing, we honor
14: God does not reward Christ. Quitters.
15: When we
14: press
15: live,
14: on. E, we must be unapologetic about our faith,
15: these
14: which means
15: truths.
14: To be unwavering.
15: We
14: to be unapologetic about our faith is to be unshakable.
15: Our Lord,
14: nobody can move you.
15: When we
14: and unashamed as the return of Christ draws ever so near.
15: By these
14: we must be
15: truths.
14: Unapologetic.
15: You cannot
14: about our
15: live
14: faith,
15: a victorious Christian life having
14: to be
15: it your
14: unwavering.
15: Way.
14: Unshakable,
15: you must be intentional about
14: yielding
15: your life
14: as the return of Christ draws ever so near. Romans 1:16 says, for I am not ashamed of the gospel of Christ, for it is the power of God to salvation for everyone who believes, for the Jew first and also to the Greek. As you prepare for the Lord's return, you must know your identity in Christ as his child and allow no one, absolutely no one, to redefine
15: you.
14: Now, that's such a big one. I'm going to repeat that again. As you prepare for the Lord's return,
15: you
14: must know your identity in Christ as his child and allow absolutely no one to redefine you.
15: His expectations.
14: You say, well, Pastor, who am I?
15: I'm so glad you asked. The victorious.
14: Let me tell you just who you are.
10: And all God's children said.
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13: There is something more than the temporal world, more than the temporal creation, and God is working it. 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
14: 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In today's episode, Pastor Brian shares the second half of a message from Psalm 116. Dr. Chappell reminds us of the faithfulness of God amidst the sometimes difficult journey of life. 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And while you're there, look for Pastor Brian's book, The Multi-Generational Church Crisis. This compelling book asks the question of the church, what could be accomplished in the name of Christ if we could better understand each other? Let's hear now from Dr. Brian Chappell as he shares the second half of the lesson,

I'm going to ask that you take your Bibles now and open them to Psalm 116. Psalm 116. We've been this summer going through different psalms, and this one contains some of the most precious words for God's people, particularly in times of deep stress. A number of you know that my family, because of my father's ill health, has been in hospitals a lot lately. And if you go to hospitals, you recognize that sometimes getting where you want to go can be difficult. You go to the information desk and you start navigating. Somebody will give you words like, you know, you go through that door on the left, then you take two rights, then go down the long hallway, then when you come to the flower fountain, you know you're at the elevator, then you can go up and see your father. And you know, you start out going, I hope this is the right door. I hope this is the right hallway. And by the way, what is a flower fountain, you know? Until you come to it, and with the assurance of your seeing what has been provided, you know you're in the right place, ready to take the elevator to what God has you needing to face. The psalmist is on a similar journey here in Psalm 116. He's going down a long, dark hallway to the elevator, to the Father. See if you can follow the journey. Let's stand together and read Psalm 116. The psalmist writes, I love the Lord because he has heard my voice and my plea for

0: mercy. Because he inclined his ear to me, therefore I will call on him as long as I live. The snares of death encompassed me. The pangs of Sheol laid hold on me. I suffered distress and anguish. Then I called on the name of the Lord. O Lord, I pray, deliver my soul. Gracious is the Lord and righteous. Our God is merciful. The Lord preserves the simple. When I was brought low, he saved me. Return, O my soul, to your rest, for the Lord has dealt bountifully with you. For you have delivered my soul from death, my eyes from tears, my feet from stumbling. I will walk before the Lord in the land of the living. I believed, even when I spoke, I am greatly afflicted. I said in my alarm, all mankind are liars. What shall I render to the Lord for all his benefits to me? I will lift up the cup of salvation and call on the name of the Lord. I will pay my vows to the Lord in the presence of all his people. Precious in the sight of the Lord is the death of his saints. O Lord, I am your servant. I am your servant, the son of your maidservant. You have loosed my bonds. I will offer to you the sacrifice of thanksgiving and call on the name of the Lord. I will pay my vows to the Lord in the presence of all his people, in the courts of the house of the Lord, in your midst, O Jerusalem. Praise the Lord. Let's pray together. Heavenly Father, there is no harder time to praise than when the hallways are long and dark. Thank you for the word of God, which does not deal lightly or sugarcoat the realities of our lives, but talks about death pangs and anguish in real terms. How easy it is to praise you when the sun is shining and the days are sweet. But you speak of an eternal care, which gives us hope and confidence even in the hard times here, because they are temporal and because you are still near. Father, we can't be in these numbers without having people in some dark hallways right now. And so we pray that you would shine the light of your word into our hearts, that we might claim the hope and the peace that you intend. Give us this grace, we pray. For we ask in Jesus' name, amen. Please be seated. I love the Lord, says the psalmist. Despite my doubt, my desperation, my lack of understanding, I couldn't make sense of it and couldn't rise above it. And he heard me and helped me. I love the Lord. If it weren't on the pages of Scripture written thousands of years ago, what would it look like for you today? What would real life look like to know even in the dark hallway, God is listening and working in such a way that we can trust him? Christianity Today this past month recorded the story of Tara Edelschick. Not a name that I knew, but an amazing story. They wrote this, she first telling her own story. The message of my childhood was clear and insistent. You work, you play, and you love hard, but at all times stay in control. Because something scary is waiting to take you down. I heeded that message, she said. I went to a great college, I found the perfect job, I chose a wonderful husband. Weaker souls might need a God, but I needed no such crutch. I was in control. That belief, she wrote, was obliterated when my husband of 5 years died from complications of routine surgery. 10 days later, she said, she gave birth to her first daughter. stillborn. I had a choice, she wrote. Did I still want to go it alone, trying desperately to keep all the balls in the air? Or did I want to admit that Jesus had offered himself so that I didn't have to be alone? To admit that I had little control, but was infinitely loved. She said, I had to admit that what I had fought so long, I was actually hungry for. I was hungry for Jesus. For the Jesus who hung out with whores, who wept with his friend when he died, who claimed to be the way, the truth, and the life. I didn't have to find him or to explain him or even make sense out of him. I just had to say yes to him. And she did. Years later, she remarried. She started a life and family again. And after bearing two sons and adopting a third child who would have been the age of the one that she lost, she discovered that one of her Christian friends in another state had encouraged her community group, her prayer group, to be praying for Tara those years ago. The woman didn't even know Tara. She had just heard about her circumstance. She'd lost her husband. She'd lost a child. And so this woman prayed in her prayer group for Tara. Lost track of her, didn't know about her, moved to England. Years later, came back, and through a mutual friend, asked, what happened to Tara? The answer, she got married. Who did she marry? Jeff Barnison. You're kidding, said the friend. Jeff was in the community group that was praying for her. When Tara heard that story, she was amazed. Her husband had been praying for her before he even knew her, and didn't know that he was doing so until the friend returned from England years later and told the connection. Tara went to work the next day and told her friends at work, my husband was praying for me in this prayer group before he even knew me. Wait, said one of the friends. Were you the one that lost the husband and the child? Yes, said the friend. I was in that prayer group too. And then another friend at the lunch table said, I was in that prayer group too. And then a third friend at the table said, I was in the prayer group too. Tara writes her story. You will understand. I spent the rest of the day crying. I had just learned that my husband had been praying for me before he knew me. Now I learned that three of the five women who are in my present prayer group today had been praying for me before they knew me. Piecing it all together, I wept and wept, unable to imagine the grace of it all. I was an agnostic widow living in New Jersey. A group of Christians praying in Massachusetts had been praying for me. They not only prayed me into the kingdom of God, but God arranged for them to include my husband and my now best friends who pray with me every week. She concludes, these days I am in awe of how little we control, how ugly life can be, and of the beauty that seeks us out in the midst of all the horror. Listen, we can't be in these numbers without some of you knowing right now the long, dark hallways. It may be true of her life that this miraculous thing happened. And you may say, I would love to see it in mine.
1: 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It may seem hard for younger Christians to believe, but people over 50 were raised during an era when 90% of Americans identified as Christian. These older believers were once part of a majority group that understood the mission of the church was to take control of our culture, to halt its evils. At the same time, Christians under 50 have lived their entire lives perceiving themselves as a minority that needs to make credible their faith to a secular, pluralistic culture. These distinct experiences and perceptions have a profound impact on the priorities different generations have for church ministry. It's no wonder that younger and older believers don't always see eye to eye. In his new book, The Multigenerational Church Crisis, Dr. Brian Chappell asks the question, what could be accomplished in the name of Christ if we could better understand each other? 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You can request your copy of The Multigenerational Church Crisis when you donate online at unlimitedgrace.com or by calling 844-41-GRACE. That's 844-414-7223. And now, more from Brian Chappell on today's Unlimited Grace.
0: God has given our souls rest. He uses it in the language of the Hebrew Sabbath and the sense of God has given his people rest. He did it long ago. But beyond that, he talks about his own experience. Remember, he says, God, you delivered my soul from death, verse 8, my eyes from tears, my feet from stumbling. Yes, there has been a temporal deliverance of some sort. But the psalmist still lives in this broken, difficult world. He knows that more pain will come. He knows that difficulty will come. When we say, baby, the rain must fall, we know that is not just song lyrics. That is the reality of existence in this fallen creation. You cannot escape it. Your life may have gone along with such blessed tranquility, but I will tell you, you cannot exist in this world without pain at some point reaching out and grabbing you and saying, this is a long, dark hallway. Where did God go? And we look back and we say, he has preserved a people. And from that people came a Messiah. And that Messiah had such power to take the sin of the world upon himself that even death itself was defeated. So much so that the psalmist writing centuries early says, God has given us hope. He has released my soul from death. There is something more than the temporal world, more than the temporal creation, and God is working it. He is bringing about our desperation, even working beyond our doubts, so that we will trust him in the dark and the awful moments, because the temporal is not the final story. It is the eternal for which he is preparing us. And so he tells us, yes, at times you will see my hand and my heart so clearly. More times for most of us, we look back. And it's somehow seeing, you know what, when I went through that long, dark hallway, I didn't know God was anywhere to be found. But some point, somehow, I got to the flower fountain, to the place where things began to bloom again, where life began to start again, and my soul found rest at some point. And that's when I recognize the working of God. But that may not even happen in this life. At which point we'd look back and we say, but he has redeemed my soul from death. How does he do that? No more precious words are in all the scriptures than verse 15. Precious in the sight of the Lord is the death of his saints. O Lord, I am your servant. I am your servant, the son of your maidservant. You have loosed my bonds. I know they just seem kind of distant and remote. Precious in the sight of the Lord is the death of one of his saints. What you have to recognize is this. If this was one of the four psalms used in the Passover services of the Jews for 1,000 years plus more, then the person we know who read these words at the Last Supper was Jesus. Now read them again. What if Jesus were saying this in your hearing? Precious in the sight of the Lord is the death of his saints. O Lord, I am your servant. I am your servant, the son of your maidservant. You have loosed my bonds. I will offer to you the sacrifice of thanksgiving. How precious are you? You get to say the words that Jesus said. You have loosed my bonds. We know that God was going to loose the bonds of death. But in to do so, he had to loose the bonds of sin, that Christ had to take upon himself the guilt upon his body that you and I deserve, so that ultimately sin would be defeated and death itself. It was Jesus who said, "Precious in the sight of the Lord is the death of one of his saints. Oh Lord, I am the son of your handmaid." And it should just ring in our ears that in the nativity narratives where Mary is speaking to the angel after the announcement of the news that she will bear the Son of God, that she says, "Oh Lord, I am your handmaid." And now Jesus reads it at the Last Supper. "I am the son of your handmaid. And I will offer to you the sacrifice of thanksgiving." If you and I get to read that and know precious in the sight of the Lord is the death of one of his saints, we know that we are as precious to God as Jesus, which is the point. This is not the final chapter. This world is not the final story. We take hope and our hearts are at peace because we know in the long, dark hallways, yes, many times we look back and we say, "He rescued me." But what we can say with assurance is, precious in the sight of the Lord is the death of one of his saints. I may have those markers of God's goodness and his salvation at different parts of my life, but ultimately I stand at the elevator to go to my Father. And there I need to know what you need to know. Precious in the sight of the Lord is the death of one of his saints. There are moments that nothing will mean more to you. You know, I'm learning what it means to be a pastor. For 30 years, I've been a teacher and now pastoring. At times, I wonder how much of me to share with you. How much of my family's experience is just kind of maudlin or will appear to be self-centered. But so much what I want you to know is these are not just words on a page to me. This is life. This is breath. This is hope, these words. And I could not think of it any more clearly this week than when I had to write to my brother, some of you remember, mentally handicapped, in prison, about the soon death of my father. So I wrote to him this week. "Jeff, while I was in Australia, I got the word that you have also now received about Dad. His lung cancer has returned, but moved to his brain. This is a great sadness for our family to know that we will be missing Dad soon, but we at the same time are so thankful that he loves the Lord. It's so important for you and for me to know that the Bible promises that Dad will no longer be sick when he is with Jesus, and that when Jesus comes back, we will be reunited with Dad and Granddaddy and Grandmother and all our loved ones. There can be some hard things for us to face in this broken world, but everybody with Jesus will be made whole in body and mind and soul." Do you know how important it is for me to be able to say to my mentally handicapped brother, "Everyone with Jesus will be whole in body and in mind and in soul"? That is something to look forward to when we have completed the purposes for which God put us here. As Dad completes his purpose of being a good dad for our family and showing us his love and respect for God's grace, I take great joy and satisfaction in knowing that he will soon be with Jesus and feeling much better. We will all miss him, but we know that Dad will be completely healed in heaven. And when we see him again, all troubles and sickness and sins will be wiped away. We'll be together forever. That is why the Bible says, "Precious in the sight of the Lord is the death of one of his saints." I love the Lord. And I want you to. I want you to know that these are not just dry words on a dusty page. This is the promise of God, who loves us enough to incline his ear to little children who haven't got it all figured out, who haven't risen above it, who have some long, dark hallways to walk. But when they walk, they know the heart of a God who sent his son so that we could be made right and whole and healed and together forever. I love the Lord. And I want you to trust him. This is not the last chapter. Precious in the sight of the Lord is the death of one of his saints. He will receive you as you trust in him. Turn your heart to him.
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0: Welcome to Through the Bible, where we're picking up the story of Joseph as he was sold into slavery at the hands of his own brothers. Our teacher, of course, is Dr. J. Vernon McGee. I'm Steve Schwetz, your host, welcoming you aboard the Bible bus for another great adventure in the Old Testament book of Genesis. Now, as you find your seat, Greg and I have an update on great things that are happening with God's Word in Scandinavia.
1: Well, that's right. And every month, Steve, we like to highlight our main global newsletter article, because now, by the grace of God, we have a lot of different team members traveling the globe, knowing our partners more intimately, and you're part of that team. And we're very grateful that you also not only went, but you're willing to write an article. I appreciate that, you know, because you're a volunteer.
0: Yeah.
1: So you're worth every cent, really. We feel that way. I'm just kidding.
0: No, we value
1: it a lot, Steve.
0: Yeah, and it is a blessing to be able to just see the ministry. I mean, I've spent literally decades talking about it from behind the microphone, and then, you know, about a decade ago, having the opportunity to go out and see it firsthand for myself. And now being able to come back from the Scandinavian countries, particularly, I visited three partners there in Finland, Norway, and Sweden.
1: Right.
0: And I want to spend a little bit of time talking about both Finland and Sweden. And just as an aside, and I reference this in the article, that about a decade ago, in part because of the minimal response that we felt we were getting there, we made a difficult stewardship decision, and we cut the funding for that program.
1: Yeah.
0: And we, you know, didn't have a lot of contact with those ministry partners during that time. And then fast forward a ways, and we find out they're still airing the program,
1: even though
0: we're not funding it, which, praise the Lord for that. But they were in a somewhat of a difficult situation, and just we reengaged with them. And coming out of those meetings, the thing that we realized was they were not taking the program and really telling the story, the greater story of Through the Bible, like we do, like what we're doing right now, talking about other countries and the impact, which has such a pull on people, I think. And the Lord uses those kind of testimonies to allow people to say, I want to be a part of that. I want to pray for it, most important thing.
1: Right.
0: But also, I want to support it financially. And so we're re-engaging with these partners. I'm going to be going back in the, right now, the June timeframe, for a couple of weeks, and spending some time with the Swedish ministry and with the Finnish ministry to rework their programs so that the introductions include some of the things that we have, the testimonies from different parts of the world, the impact that the program is having in that language, so that it'll get people more engaged. They just don't think, oh, it's a program I listen to. There's going to be a specific ask. Asking, as always, for prayer is the first thing. And if the Lord leads you to support the Bible bus, great. Go ahead and support the Bible bus.
1: Well, and the world has changed so much in the last 10 or 20 years. And so many of these ministries, we had a model, say, 20 years ago, where we trusted our main partner, Transworld Radio, and we would let them train the people and convey the message. Well, globalism has risen, and everybody around the world is much more aware of the rest of the world. The world is not isolated the way it used to be.
0: Yeah.
1: And so in those old days, we didn't talk about maybe in Scandinavia, the ministry to China or India. But now everybody, I mean, think about COVID. The whole world wore a mask in 1 year.
0: Yes.
1: And the whole world knew about this one thing called COVID. And so we are now taking a different strategy. And I think what's important for our listeners to hear is we don't just, you know, go on autopilot through the Bible. We made a tough decision not to fund it because we didn't think it was worth it. Now we're coming back and saying, I think it is worth it. We're going to invest in it human-wise and financially now.
0: Yeah. One thing I also want to bring out is independent of really Through the Bible, unsolicited, in Finland and Sweden, both partners said to me, we are seeing what I've seen in my own church and what I think we've seen in this country for quite a while is there is a revival and a resurgence of interest in biblical things among particularly young men.
1: Yes, yeah.
0: And both Finland and Sweden are having that. So we see real opportunity to re-engage with those ministry partners, make some changes to the program, and have it be effective. We're looking at revoicing the Swedish program because it is now about 30 years old. Mm-hmm. We're trying to figure out, okay, do we do this again? And we're thinking we're going to do that. So you can be praying for that. And Greg, why don't you do that as we begin the program?
1: Father, thank you for the way that you provide and guide and lead this ministry. And thank you that Steve and the team had the chance to be in Scandinavia and see the fruit of your word. And I pray as we invest more in that part of the world that you will reach more people with your word. In the name of Jesus, we ask. Amen.
0: We're off to Genesis 39 on Through the Bible with Dr. J. Vernon McGee.
2: Friends, if you have your Bible and have turned there to the 39th chapter of Genesis, and I trust you have the notes and outlines, and if you have them, why, you'll want to follow along. If you do not, then be sure and write in and ask for yours today. Now, we return to the story of Joseph. We saw last time that we were looking at Joseph in the 37th chapter that he was sold down in the land of Egypt to Potiphar, an officer of Pharaoh and captain of his guard. Now, this is a pretty dreary prospect for a 17-year-old boy, now way down in a foreign land, sold into slavery. And there is certainly nothing in the outward aspect of things to bring any encouragement to his heart at all. And this boy seems to be more or less of a hard luck boy. You'll notice down in the land of Egypt, just as everything seems to be moving smoothly and nicely for him, then something always happens. But it happens for a purpose. And it was difficult for Joseph to see it. God never appeared to him at all. He's the one patriarch now that God did not appear to. And yet, there's no person in the Old Testament in whose life the purpose of God is more clearly seen than in Joseph. The providence of God is manifest in every detail of this man's life. The hand of God was upon him, and the leading of the Lord is evident. But Joseph is the one to whom God did not appear directly. God appeared to Abraham, he appeared to Isaac and Jacob, but not to Joseph. And we see, though, the direction of God in his life more clearly than in any other. He's the Old Testament example of Romans 8:28. We know that all things work together for good to them that love God, to them who are the called according to his purpose. And Joseph himself expressed it in rather vivid language. When you get to the last chapter of Genesis, you'll find out when the brethren, at the death of their father, felt like Joseph might turn on them, they came to him to actually ask for mercy. And he told them, he held no grudge against him. He says, "But as for you, ye thought evil against me, but God meant it unto good, to bring to pass, as it is this day, to save much people alive." So that everything that happened in his life, looking at it from the outward aspect, at the time, it looked dark, it looked like it was terrible, but each one of these was a step bringing to fruition God's purpose in this man's life. And we need to reckon that even in our own lives today, that whom the Lord loveth, he chasteneth. And God will not let anything come to a child of his unless it gets his permission, even something bad. You remember Satan had to say, well, there's a hedge about Job. Well, God let the hedge down. There's a hedge about you if you're God's child. And nothing can touch you unless it gets his permission. And friends, if it gets his permission, all things are working for good. Even our misfortunes, our heartbreak, our suffering are for good in his glory. Now let's follow this young man, Joseph, and we'll see what's going to happen to him. And Joseph was brought down to Egypt, and Potiphar, an officer of Pharaoh, captain of the guard, an Egyptian, bought him of the hands of the Ishmaelites, which had brought him down thither. Fine-looking young man, 17 years old, make a very fine helper, and slaves were certainly sold in that day. And the Lord was with Joseph, and he was a prosperous man, and he was in the house of his master, the Egyptian. Now, immediately that he gets into the home of Potiphar, an officer of Pharaoh, while the Lord was obviously with him, a blessing came to that home. And his master saw that the Lord was with him, and that the Lord made all that he did to prosper in his hand. Well, now this sounds fine. This is great up to this point. And you'd like to add, and they lived happily ever after, but they didn't. Because this is life. This is reality. And the child of God's going to encounter temptation and trouble and problems in this world. This is what's going to happen to Joseph. Now notice verse 4. And Joseph found grace in his sight, and he served him, and he made him overseer over his house, and all that he had he put into his hand. Now just think of this. Because of the way that Joseph served, why, he's elevated now to the position where he handles all of the material substance, the chattels, I guess even the real estate of this man. In other words, the man trusted him with everything. Verse 5, it came to pass from the time that he had made him overseer in his house and over all that he had, that the Lord blessed the Egyptian's house for Joseph's sake. And the blessing of the Lord was upon all that he had in the house and in the field. And now verse 6, and he left all that he had in Joseph's hand. And he knew not aught he had, save the bread which he did eat. And Joseph was a goodly person and well favored. This man trusted him so much that he never even demanded an accounting at all. He didn't have to get a CPA to go over the books. He believed in this young man. And the only thing that Potiphar worried about as an officer of Pharaoh was that he pleased Pharaoh and that he did his job there, and he just let Joseph handle his own personal affairs. Only thing that he knew was that when he sat down at the table, the food was put before him. That's all that he was interested in, because he trusted this young man. Now, notice what's going to happen. Verse 7, and it came to pass after these things that his master's wife cast her eyes upon Joseph, and she said, lie with me. Now, if you'll note here, this man, Potiphar, gave him obviously the full run of this home palace, and he had charge of everything. And while Joseph was busy, while the wife was busy, but she was busy scheming up. He was a handsome young man. I don't know this, but I have a notion old Potiphar was an old man. That was generally the custom in that day anyway, an old man and a young wife. And so she sees Joseph, and she attempts to entice him. Now notice, and he refused and said unto his master's wife, behold, my master wotteth not what is with me in the house. That is, he doesn't know all, and he hath committed all that he hath to my hand. There is none greater in his house than I, neither hath he kept back anything from me but thee, because thou art his wife. How then can I do this great wickedness and sin against God? Now, do you notice that this young man is serving God in all of this? When he went down to the land of Egypt, which was loaded with idols, it was a land filled with idolatry just as much as Babylon was. In that land of idolatry, Joseph maintained a testimony for the living and true God and a high moral standard. When this woman enticed him, why, he said no. He said, my master's turned over everything to me, but you, you're his wife. Look what a high viewpoint that Joseph had of marriage at this time. Way back here at the beginning, you see, God gave marriage to mankind. It's given to all mankind. And when a man begins to despise the marriage vow, he is beginning to despise God, friends. And a man that will do that will generally break any vow he's made to God. It's been always interesting for me to note in my ministry that a divorced person, that is, who gets a divorce because he's been unfaithful, that generally that individual will get as far from God as any person possibly can. And I've seen that happen again and again. Now, Joseph here is attempting to be true to God, and what a high viewpoint that he has. Now, look what's going to come to pass because of the fact that he is attempting to serve the living and true God. It came to pass, as she spake to Joseph day by day, that he hearken not unto her to lie by her or to be with her. You see, this man Potiphar, as an officer of Pharaoh, was away from home a great deal. I expect maybe too much away from home. And this woman didn't just tempt Joseph one time, but again and again and again. It was a constant temptation to him. And this young man did not yield. Well, you can imagine that welling up in her now. There is just absolutely boiling a resentment now against Joseph. And the old bromide has it, hell hath no fury like that of a woman scorned. And believe me, she's going to take revenge on Joseph. Notice verse 11 now of chapter 39 of Genesis. And it came to pass about this time that Joseph went into the house to do his business, and there was none of the men of the house there within. She caught him by his garment, saying, lie with me. And he left his garment in her hand and fled and got him out. And it came to pass, when she saw that he had left his garment in her hand and was fled forth, that she called unto the men of her house and spake unto them, saying, see, he hath brought in a Hebrew unto us to mock us. Things weren't so well between Potiphar and his wife. Notice how she speaks of him in such a mean, degrading way. She says, see, he hath brought in a Hebrew unto us to mock us. In other words, the wife probably had been guilty of this before. The one man that I feel sorry for is Potiphar. He's the sap, if there ever was one. But I'm of the opinion that he suspected something all along. And she's been beginning now to cover up her tracks. She says, see, he's brought in a Hebrew unto us to mock us. He came in unto me to lie with me, and I cried with a loud voice. May I say to you, this boy now, just in his teens, down there in the land of Egypt, now is being framed in the most dastardly manner. And it came to pass, when he heard that I lifted up my voice and cried, that he left his garment with me and fled and got him out. Now that's still her charge against him. And she laid up his garment by her until his lord came home. In other words, the husband was away from home. And so she has all of this built up, this story, to tell him when he arrives. And when he arrives, why, she spake unto him according to these words, saying, the Hebrew servant which thou hast brought unto us came in unto me to mock me. And it came to pass, as I lifted up my voice and cried, that he left his garment with me and fled out. And it came to pass, when his master heard the words of his wife, which she spake unto him, saying, after this manner did thy servant to me, that his wrath was kindled. Now he believed her, though. This fellow Potiphar, I don't know what he was. He's an officer in the army of Pharaoh. He must have been among the brass. I guess when he was with them, he probably was a pretty sharp soldier, but he sure was a stupid husband. And he's a sap. He believes his wife. I feel sorry for him married to this woman. He doesn't stand a chance, and I'm of the opinion she'd been unfaithful many times before, and Joseph was to be another one in her conquest, and it just didn't work. So she frames up against the young man. The charge now is brought against him, and Joseph's master took him and put him into the prison, a place where the king's prisoners were bound, and he was there in the prison. Now, here this boy is certainly having bad luck, is he not? He was the favorite up there of his father, wearing a coat of many colors. The next thing he knew, his brothers take off the coat. They put him down in a pit. The next thing, he hears them dickering with tradesmen. Ishmaelites go into Egypt. And this boy, 17-year-old boy, sold down into Egypt. And I'm of the opinion on the way down, and after he got there, he spent many nights wetting the pillow with his tears, and he certainly was homesick. Now, just as he's getting along in this new position, been elevated to a high position, He's a capable young man and a fine-looking young man. The wife of Potiphar, she attempted to lure him to commit a sin. And his high moral standard is something that you need to note. And he does not yield. And as a result, why, she frames him. And the poor boy doesn't stand a chance. After all, you can see the position that Joseph is in. He's a slave. And though he's been elevated, he's still a slave. And on the other side, here is Potiphar's wife. It's like Caesar's wife. You just don't say anything about her. And her word would be accepted. You can well understand poor Joseph. He didn't even need to open his mouth. He's guilty before he could make any kind of a defense at all. And he summarily and immediately finds himself put in the prison. And he's put in the prison where those that were prisoners of Pharaoh were put. Now again, in verse 21, we read, "But the Lord was with Joseph and showed him mercy and gave him favor in the sight of the keeper of the prison. And the keeper of the prison committed to Joseph's hand all the prisoners that were in the prison, and whatsoever they did there, he was the doer of it. The keeper of the prison looked not to anything that was under his hand, because the Lord was with him. And that which he did, the Lord made it to prosper." Now, the hand of God is certainly obvious and seen in this man's life. But over against it is these terrible things that happened to him. Now he finds himself in prison. How discouraging that must be or would have been to the average person. But the interesting thing is, we're told the Lord's with Joseph. He didn't appear to him as he did to the other patriarchs. And he showed him mercy. And lo and behold, Joseph found favor here with the keeper of the prison. Now, I think he was naturally a very attractive young man and a man of tremendous ability. I think that is true beyond the shadow of a doubt, that he was a man of remarkable ability. But the important thing is, all of that would have come to naught had not God been with him. And God was with this young man, and God was leading him. All of this is moving to the accomplishment of a purpose in this young man's life. Now, Joseph recognized that. And when he recognized that, that gave him a buoyancy, an attitude of optimism. The circumstances did not get him down. He lived on top of his circumstances. I have a preacher friend of mine, and he tells me that my problem is the circumstances are all on top of me. And I never live on top of my circumstances. Well, I'm of the opinion that that's true to a certain extent. I think many of us may be that way. But certainly this boy here is one that's living on top of his circumstances. And the Lord is with him. And he recognizes that the hand of God's in his life. And he never was discouraged. They say, you know, that discouragement is one of the finest weapons that Satan has, discouragement and disappointment. But this young man seems to have surmounted all of his circumstances. And we find here the chastening of the Lord. It's grievous at the time, but it's going to yield a peaceable fruit of righteousness in the life of this boy. Now, the thing is that the story of Joseph reveals that every man does not have his price. Satan says he does, but there have been several men that Satan couldn't buy. Joseph was one. Job was another. Paul the Apostle was another. These were men, and there have been many of them, that Satan can't buy. He certainly despises mankind. And poor old Potiphar here, he's the one to be pitied, and not Joseph, actually. And it's a good thing Joseph is out of that home, but God's moving in his life. Was it the will of God for Joseph to be put in prison? Well, it's almost essential for him to be there. We're going to see that next time. Until then, may God richly bless you, my beloved.
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10: Moses was a reluctant recruit. He said, I don't want to do this. 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I don't talk well. I don't have enough support. And I think we do that with the Lord. We're too busy to be involved with the things of God. We don't want to occupy a space in a community and have to hold up a biblical worldview because we understand that's intrusive. And this is my life and my season and my calendar and my agenda. And I don't want to do that. Are you AWOL? Are you on duty?
9: 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We're so glad you're here to listen. Today's program is part one of Pastor Alan's message called Enlisted, AWOL, or On Duty. 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
10: Well, the title for the weekend is Enlisted. And then really a question for every one of us. Are you AWOL? Are you on duty? That's about the limit of my knowledge of military acronyms. Are you absent without leave? Memorial Day weekend, it seemed appropriate. I really want to link it to our Bible reading. How many of you do the daily Bible reading with us? Okay. Well, I want to invite everybody to do that. We're really just beginning the portion that started in the Old Testament. We've done the book of Genesis, and we're in the book of Exodus. Exodus is pretty high drama. It'll hold your attention. You need the momentum of Genesis and Exodus. When you get to Leviticus, you need that momentum to help you through. But I want to take a moment and see if I can put it into context, those first five books of the Bible are the books of Moses, attributed to Moses. Not that we think he sat down under a tree one day and filled several legal pads with the text, but they are written from the perspective of Moses, from the scope of Moses' life and leadership, what God delivered to the former slaves of Egypt through his life. And they certainly are an irreplaceable part of the story of Scripture. Genesis is the book of beginnings, and it's where we're introduced to God as creator. But in Genesis chapter 12, the narrative takes a very sharp turn, and God begins the formation of a people. He calls Abram, and he said, from you, I'm going to make a people that are as numerous as the stars in the sky or the sand on the seashore. And we understand by the time we get to Genesis 12 that the intent of Scripture is that God wants a people for

0: himself. And we're still living in the unfolding of that narrative. And there's still hatred in the earth for that. The book of Exodus opens by saying that there's a Pharaoh arose that didn't know who Joseph was. And if you didn't read Genesis, you don't know either. The last fourth of the book of Genesis deals with a character by the name of Joseph. He was the son of the last of the patriarchs, and he found his way to Egypt under some very unfortunate circumstances. But God blessed him, and he became the prime minister of the land. And because of his the way his life flourished, his whole family moves to Egypt, and the book of Genesis closes there. But that family flourished so much that ultimately the Egyptians enslaved them. And for 400 years, Joseph's extended family were slaves in Egypt. And when the book of Exodus opened, God says, I'm going to deliver those people from Egyptian slavery and take them to a land that flows with milk and honey. And that is really the heart of the narrative of those first five books. Because that people now for 400 years, you need to just pause for a moment. Our nation, we're celebrating a 250th anniversary. Imagine if for 250 years plus another 150, we've been slaves. No freedom, no liberty, no autonomy, no self-government. No choosing of leaders, no independence, none of those things. 400 years, generation after generation after generation after generation. They have no imagination, no memory. They've never been a nation. They've never been an independent people. They were a family. And because they flourished so much, they became a threat in a foreign nation, and they were enslaved, and they remained that way until Moses steps onto the scene and says, "Let my people go." And God begins one of the most remarkable undertakings in all of human history. He's going to build a nation of people, a holy nation, out of a group of people who have been slaves for hundreds of years. Exodus is the story of how they got out of Egypt and how God provided for them. Scholars argue a little bit about how many people were a part of the Exodus, but we can take a good round number, kind of on the conservative. Let's say there was 1 million people. God fed them, cared for them, says there was no sick people amongst them. But now the heavy lifting isn't getting them out of Egyptian control. It's how do you fashion them into a holy people? And so God shows Moses, gives him a vision of a tabernacle, a place to worship, of a priesthood, a group of people who will represent the people before God. That's the role of a priest. The sacrifices that will be made, how they should live, what it means to be holy, what's unholy. What does it mean to honor God, to yield to God, to be obedient to God? Those are not intuitive positions for the human being. And that's the story of these books you're reading. Genesis, Exodus, Leviticus, the tribe of Levi. There were 12 tribes of Israel. The Levitical tribe, the tribe of Levi, were the priests. They're given the assignments of how to build the tabernacle, how to establish it. It's a portable thing. There are people on the move. They don't have a homeland yet. So their place of worship is in a rather elaborate tent, and all the furnishings that go with it, and all the procedures for making it holy and sacred and sanctified, set apart to God. It's the book of Leviticus. Then you get to Numbers and Deuteronomy, and you start to get the rules for community living. How do we live together? What do we do? What's it mean to be a holy people? We've almost lost that notion ourselves. We've had a gospel so intently focused on salvation and conversion that we've lost the conversations to a great extent about what it means to be a holy people. We'll talk more about grace and mercy. So as you're reading through these books, I know some of the portions lack a bit of drama. Some don't. Hello, the earth swallows people. There was a group of people complaining, and the earth opened up and swallowed them. And the next morning, there were people in the complaint line. No, I mean, it's in the book. It's like God recruited from the slow group. So I really want to, the purpose of the messages this weekend were to invite you into that narrative and hopefully to encourage you to read your Bible. I don't know how you will sustain your spiritual momentum in the season ahead of us when deception is increasing if you're not in the habit of routinely reading your Bible. You won't understand every verse you read. I don't. But you'll understand enough. So the books of Moses, what you should know about Moses is he's the goat. The greatest of all time. It's certainly the greatest of his time. Until you get to Jesus, there's nobody in all the Bible that could match Moses for his leadership, the role that God gave him, for his faithfulness in that. In the book of Hebrews in the New Testament, it says that Moses was faithful in all of God's house. What a remarkable statement. Wouldn't it be nice if that were said of you or me? Remarkable man. And the characteristic that we're given about Moses that that made him uniquely equipped for God's purposes wasn't crazy physical gifts or tremendous charisma or any of those things. We're told that Moses was the most humble man on the face of the earth. Some translations say the meekest man. Meekness is not weakness, folks. Meekness is the calm assurance of God's unlimited power. Moses had a humility that enabled God to lead him. That's not a reticence. That's not a shrinking back. That's not being overly timid and quiet. You can be all of those things and be filled with pride. Meekness, humility recognizes your limits. Moses had the courage to stand in front of a million people and say, "Follow me, we're leaving town. What are we going to do? I don't know. God will take care of us. What are we going to eat? God will take care of us." That will help you recalibrate humility. Humility is the single most significant factor I know in God's blessings coming to your life. My Bible says that God will exalt the humble and he will resist the proud. You can choose one of two doorways. You can choose your own pride and God himself will oppose you. Or you can cultivate humility and God will bring promotion to your life. It's an interesting, this notion of the formation of people called out of Egypt, instructions in holiness, honoring God, the responsibilities they're given. The people are given responsibilities and instructions. It's not simply a blessing train. Again, it's a notion that's gotten lost in much of contemporary American Christianity. I want to focus on this notion that encountering God is really expressed in service. In service. In Exodus chapter 3, when Moses has this encounter at the burning bush, most of you are familiar with that story. Hollywood's picked it up if you haven't even found it in your Bible. Moses has an encounter with a bush that's on fire, and God speaks to him from the bush. He knows his name, requires of him to change his behavior. He said, "Take your shoes off. You're standing on holy ground." He said, "I've heard the cries of my people. They've been suffering greatly. I'm aware of their suffering at the hands of the Egyptians." And you can see Moses nodding. "Yeah, I know about all of that." But then God kind of flips the script, and he said, "Now go. I'm sending you." Hello. You've got the verse. "I'm sending you to lead my people out of Egypt." And at this point, Moses balks mightily. We explored that in some detail in the previous session. What I want to submit to you is that when you and I have an encounter with Jesus, our lives are not intended to remain the same. You know, when we think of evangelism, we think of an invitation to an altar and to acknowledge Jesus, to say the sinner's prayer. And those are all good things. I believe in conversion and the new birth. But the point of an encounter with Jesus is to enable us to serve the Lord. I'm not suggesting we earn our way to heaven. I'm not suggesting that at all. I'm suggesting that true conversion, a true transformation of your life, means that you then yield your life in service of the King. And absent the service, we have reason to question the authenticity of the transformation. We don't just recite verses and sit in a building. We're changed people. Moses left that encounter with God at the burning bush a different person. You know this with the verses, whether you can quote their references or not. The Bible has these crazy things. It says, like, train up a child in the way they should go. If you're a person of faith, how you train your children is reflected because of your connection to God. The nature of your home, the relationships in your home. Husbands, love your wives. Wives, honor your husbands. Practice hospitality, the scripture says. Well, I don't want to. You mean you want to be disobedient? Well, I just thought it was a suggestion. Oh. Encourage one another daily. I'd rather gossip. Go into all the world and make disciples of all nations. Be prepared to give an answer for your faith to anyone who would ask. Passage after passage, chapter after chapter, page after page, we're called to respond to God with our lives. Well, Pastor, I said the sinner's prayer. I've been baptized. I came to church on a holiday weekend. What do you want? Well, I will applaud all of those things. Me too. I did all of those myself. But the fruit of conversion and new birth is not simply a ticket to heaven. It's not just like internal fire assurance. The fruit of conversion is a life of service to the King.
1: But first, Pastor Allen wants to share a limited edition commemorative set to help you celebrate God's faithfulness to our nation.
2: Hey, we're celebrating this year the 250th anniversary of the signing of the Declaration of Independence. What a wonderful privilege we have. You know, God has blessed our nation so many good things. People say to me, well, our whole history's not good. Well, folks, you know, my history's not great. Your family history's not perfect. But you love your family. You love your children. In spite of our weaknesses, well, our nation hadn't been perfect. But through that whole story, the goodness of God is evident. It still is. Let's ask God to bless America again.
1: 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Now, let's get back to Pastor Allen with his message called Enlisted, AWOL or On Duty. 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
0: The challenge comes in that as we think, well, okay, it ought to be fun. It should be like easy. It's like a birthday party or a celebration. Or are there gifts involved? And I'm very comfortable talking about the blessings of God and the grace of God and the mercy of God and God's desire for good things for our lives, because I believe all of those things are true. When God delivered the former slaves of Egypt out of Egyptian bondage after hundreds of years, they plundered the nation of Egypt. They came with the gold and silver of the Egyptians. It said there were no sick people amongst them. In fact, God promised them at one of their first stops for water, He said, I'll be your physician. It's the modern Israeli word Israel for doctor. He said, I will literally be the Lord your doctor if you will honor me. So I'm all in with all the good things that God wants. But I also know it was a challenge. That there were problems, and we seem unprepared for that, ill-prepared for that, almost unwilling to deal with that. So we kind of go covert with our Christianity. We've come up with these elaborate systems where we gather in church and we'll worship the Lord and we'll encourage one another with our faith, but when we leave the building, we want to pretend as if we can leave our faith in the building or on the church campus. Or that if we gather with other Christians, we'll talk about our Christianity, but if we're in a broader company or more polite company or some other company, we don't talk about faith or politics. I think that's an ungodly idea. I'm not particularly interested in politics. I'm very interested in culture. Because I believe if our faith doesn't impact the culture in which we live, we fail as salt and light. So if you'll allow it as you read the Bible, it's going to shape your expectations for how we engage in the world. When God delivered those people from Egyptian slavery, He delivered them for the purpose of bringing them into a land that flows with milk and honey. But between those two experiences, there's a whole set of things that are happening, a transformation of their lives, and God is still transforming people for His purposes in the earth. In fact, the Bible says the eyes of God search the whole earth looking for men and women who are willing to honor Him with their lives. I want to be one of those people. I can care less about being churched. But I have a passion to be included with the people of God. Now, Jesus gave us some insight into what we should expect. We're going to go back to the life of Moses in a minute. We looked at Moses in a lot of detail in the earlier session. Moses was a reluctant recruit. He said, I don't want to do this. I'm not gifted enough. I don't talk well. I don't have enough support. I don't have enough affirmation. I don't have enough resources. He had a whole list of reasons. And God said, yes, yes, yes, shut up and go. And I think we do that with the Lord. We're too busy to be involved with the things of God. We don't want to occupy a space in a community and have to hold up a biblical worldview, because we understand that's intrusive, and this is my life and my season and my calendar and my agenda, and I don't want to do that. Are you AWOL? Are you on duty? Are you holding up some baptism certificate and saying, that's, please. Matthew 24. Jesus gives us, you know, of all the Hebrew prophets, Jesus is the greatest. And Matthew 24 is his most lengthy prophetic discourse. And he gives us a little window about the season I happen to think we're living in. He said, you'll be handed over to be persecuted and put to death. And you'll be hated by all nations because of me. And at that time, many will turn away from the faith and will betray and hate each other. Many false prophets will appear and deceive many people. Because of the increase of wickedness, the love of most will grow cold, and he who stands firm to the end will be saved. And this gospel of the kingdom will be preached in the whole world as a testimony to all nations, and then the end will come. How many of you would like to sign up for seeing the gospel preached in the whole world? If that's the penultimate sign before Jesus returns, the quicker we get that done, the quicker the king comes back. Most of us, I think, could find a way to say, yeah, I'm up for that. I would like to see that happen. Let's get the gospel preached in the whole world. We've got tools and technology to do that in a way today that were completely unimaginable just a few short years ago. We can turn on church service in Murfreesboro, Tennessee, and have friends watch it all over the globe. It's crazy. We have to help them with some of our southern expressions, but they get the word of God pretty clearly. But Jesus gave us this whole host of descriptors about that season. And he's talking about great threats, persecution, executions, martyrs, hatred. Many turning away from the faith because of the pressure. Many false prophets, false truth tellers, deceiving many people. A great increase in wickedness. All of these things, Jesus said. Well, we're realistic enough to understand that under that kind of pressure, there's a great temptation to be more timid, to turn down the volume a little bit. Well, I want to use the book of Exodus since you're reading your way through it right now. We're about halfway through the book if you're following with us, so some of this will be a review, but I want to give you a bit of Moses' experience with serving the Lord. Remember, God recruited Moses. Moses, you're my man. Handpicked, you're the one I want. And Moses was, no, really, couldn't somebody else do this? And God said, no, son, we're going to do this. Well, I want you to watch the story unfold. Exodus chapter 5 and verse 21. They said, this is the people, may the Lord look upon you and judge you. They're speaking to Moses. These are the slaves speaking to Moses. May the Lord look upon and judge you. You've made us a stench to Pharaoh and to his officials, and they've put a sword in their hand to kill us. What a beautiful expression of gratitude for Moses' leadership. You have made us a stench. We were better before you got here, big boy. We don't like you. I can hear Moses talking to the Lord. I told you so. This was not a good idea. I've been here. It didn't work out well. I had a good goat business going on the backside of the desert. Exodus 14, they said to Moses, was it because there were no graves in Egypt that you brought us out to the desert to die? What have you done to us by bringing us out of Egypt? Didn't we say to you in Egypt, leave us alone? Leave us, let us serve the Egyptians? It would have been better for us to serve the Egyptians than to die in the desert. What a happy group of people. I'm not sure Moses had an easy week after that burning bush event. I mean, he saw the power of God and the demonstrations of the amazing glory of God, spoke to God. But it doesn't mean it was simple. There's one encouraging point in Exodus 14. After the Red Sea's parted and the Egyptian armies drowned and the slaves escape in the moment, there's a tremendous celebration, as you can imagine. And there is this one verse of affirmation. When the Israelites saw the great power the Lord displayed against the Egyptians, the people feared the Lord and they put their trust in God and in Moses, his servant. I'm pretty sure Moses had that verse embroidered on a pillow in his tent. Because that was kind of the highlight of this experience for him. In the celebration that the people came after that, there's a statement made about God that I think we should take note of and remember for our own generation. It's Exodus 15:3. It says, the Lord is a warrior. The Lord is his name. This notion of the people of God in conflict, they're not separate, folks. We've peeled some individual verses out of the Bible and tried to imagine that God's a pacifist. Heard somebody trying to argue the other day that God was a socialist. I mean, you can find a verse, but you can find a verse to prove anything. You understand that? If you can pull a verse out of context, you can prove anything you want to with your Bible. One of my favorite stories is about a man that was saying, God, I desperately need direction. Lord, won't you show me what to do? He said, I'm going to open my Bible and trust you for direction. And he looked down and he said, Judas went and hanged himself. He said, oh, God, I know that couldn't be you. I know that's not your direction, Lord. I'm sure I was just anxious, but I need to hear from you. But he looked down and he said, go thou and do likewise. Folks, pulling verses out of context, you can prove anything you want to prove. Reading your Bible in an intentional way, even through the parts that aren't exciting, is a very important part of getting to know the character of God. God is a warrior because he understands there's a conflict in the earth. Not principally between nation states or empires or even ideologies. The root of the conflict in the earth is spiritual. Satan and his kingdom of darkness are alive and well on planet earth. And Satan opposes the purposes of God. And the only way he has of really striking out at God, having forfeited his place in heaven, is to destroy the apple of God's eye, the pinnacle of creation, humanity.
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0: The New Testament documents many amazing supernatural miracles that Jesus performed. So what did he mean when he said that his followers would do the works he did and greater works than these? We'll find out today on Truth For Life as Alistair Begg takes us to John chapter 14.
1: Truly, truly, Jesus says, I say to you, whoever believes in me will also do the works that I do, and greater works than these will he do, because I am going to the Father. Whatever you ask in my name, this I will do, that the Father may be glorified in the Son. If you ask me anything in my name, I will do it. I think it's fair to say that this is not the easiest of texts. In fact, of all the truly, truly so far, this might be the most demanding. Certainly, it's been the most demanding this week. And the reason for that is because this text, these words, are so often misunderstood or misapplied. It's not uncommon to hear people say fairly outlandish things as apparently from these verses. For example, is Jesus in this brief passage teaching that whoever believes in him has miracle-working powers? Is praying in Jesus' name a magical phrase, a kind of incantation that then guarantees that we will receive whatever it is we want, whether health, money, or prosperity? Now, there are more questions that are immediately raised, but these are uppermost in my mind, and I thought perhaps it would occur to you as well. It is imperative that when we come to something that is a small piece of a large puzzle, that we do not unearth the statement from its context. And we have tried to teach each other that the context of the Bible is the story of salvation, the work of God from all of eternity to put together a people that are his very own, and that that is what God is doing in the world. He is building a people for himself. And so it's important that we understand that. We understand that the intention of the writer of the Gospel of John is that people would view the signs and works and words of Jesus and find that in them there is the cause to believe in Jesus as the one he proclaims himself to be, the Messiah of God, and that by believing to have life in his name. Jesus is addressing this in the context of the closing hours of his life. He has gathered with his disciples. We learned in the 12th chapter that Jesus himself was troubled. My soul is troubled now. And what shall I say? Father, save me from this hour, but for this purpose I have come to this hour. His soul is troubled, and yet his concern is for them. He knows that they need to know that his absence will actually be beneficial, that his going will open up new vistas to them, terrain that they've never really experienced before, privileges that are granted to them, responsibilities that are entrusted to them. And in all of that, he needs to let them know that he will not leave them as orphans. Now, as I was studying this week, I said, was there ever a kinder person in all of humanity than Jesus? Was there ever a kinder shepherd? We've been introduced to him as the good shepherd, the one who gives his life for the sheep. The sheep are a mixture of personalities and styles and agendas and so on. And yet, as we've already seen, it says that Jesus loved them, and he loved them right to the end. He loved them despite the fact that he was aware of the betrayal, despite the fact that he knew that one would deny him, despite their doubts, despite their misunderstandings, he loved them. He was kind. when Paul is encouraging Titus to encourage his congregation in relationship to the wonder of salvation, he says, remind them that it was when the kindness and loving goodness of God appeared that he saved them. I reverse that. It reads, when the goodness and loving kindness of God our Savior appeared. And when Jesus taught, he explained that his kindness was then to be displayed in the kindness of those who were his followers. Love your enemies and do good and lend, expecting nothing in return. And your reward will be great, and so you will be the sons of the Most High. How will people know that church is filled with sons and daughters of the Most High? For he is kind to the ungrateful and to the evil. So be merciful, even as your Father is merciful. This is the one who is concerned for his followers. And the immediate context of the truly, truly statement is before you in the text. You need to know, he says, that I don't think you should allow your hearts to be unsettled. Let not your hearts be troubled. Just believe in God. Believe also in me. He says, you need to know, number one, that I'm going to prepare a place for you. Number two, I'm going to come back for you. Number three, you actually know the way where I'm going, because I've already told you that I am going to the cross. I've told you on a number of occasions, whether you've really registered it or not, I don't know. But the fact of the matter is, you know that I'm going by way of the cross. And the reason he's doing all of this is because he wants them to understand that as they face the prospect of his death, they need to know that it will not be the end. That it won't be the end. That the whole story of Jesus and all that he's done is now going to come to a crashing halt. Thomas, though, immediately puts up his hand. Says, Lord, I'm going to speak for the group here. We do not know where you're going. And how can we know the way? Kindness. I mean, if you were the school teacher, you'd say, you know, sit at the back for a while. In fact, sit at the back forever. We should be thankful, though, because that question from Thomas gave us one of the great verses of the New Testament. Verse 6. Jesus replied, I am the way and the truth and the life, and no one comes to the Father except through me. It was Thomas's question, Thomas's investigation, that gave rise to that declaration from the lips of Jesus. When you put 14:6 along with 3:16, you realize that the exclusive claims of Jesus are for everybody. That when Jesus says, I am the only way for you to meet God, to know God, that is an exclusive claim. But it is a claim which is extended to the vastness of the world. For God so loved the world that he gave his only Son, that whoever believes in him should not perish but should have everlasting life. Those two things go together. The vastness of the reach of the gospel and the exclusiveness of the claims of Jesus. But we shouldn't be unsettled by this, despite the fact that we live in a culture that has truth on a sliding scale. But those of you who are in science, particularly in engineering, building bridges, putting things together so that they won't topple, you're dealing in objective, verifiable data. You are dealing with angles that mean what they mean, weight measures that mean what they mean. Those of you who are doing blood pressure, those of you who are the nurses who are putting in those drips, you know that these things have to be done in an exact way, that there is a difference between the lower vessels of the heart and the upper vessels of the heart, that the double circulatory system works on a certain basis. It's not just haphazard. We all know that. And yet when it comes to matters of spiritual things, we're tempted to believe the cry of the culture. Oh, there couldn't possibly be one way. There must only be many, many ways. Jesus says no. In a matter of weeks, of course, when the Holy Spirit is poured out after Pentecost, the people who are huddled away in prospect of Jesus' departure, who are somewhat disillusioned and fearful, they will be on the streets declaring this very thing. You can read it in the early chapters of Acts. Peter stands up and boldly, the one who has said, I don't know who Jesus is now on the street saying, there is salvation in no one else, no other name under heaven given among men by which anybody could possibly be saved. Well, see, he's now discovered by that time, of course, just what Jesus is explaining here. But we're not there yet. We're still here. And not only is Thomas having a hard time, but Philip. You could argue he takes it up a notch. Jesus has said, from now on, you do know the Father and you have seen him. You have seen him. And Philip says, excuse me, could you show us the Father? That would be enough for us. Jesus said, have I been so long with you and still you do not know me, Philip? Staggeringly, he says, the words that I speak are actually not just my words. They are the words that the Father has given me to speak. I say what the Father told me to say. And the union within the Trinity is a mystical and a miraculous union. And so the fact of the interrelationship between the Son and the Father that is as close as this does not remove the reality of the fact that they are yet two distinct persons. And what we're really discovering is that Jesus is explaining that his words are God's words, and God's works are brought about by the words of Jesus. That's why Jesus on one occasion says, heaven and earth will pass away, but my words will never pass away. That's why I say to you all the time, the real question is, do you hear his voice? Do you hear his voice? The voice of a mere man, articulate or inarticulate, is still the voice of a mere man. Putting sentences together in a way that is cogent and understandable, that may be processed in our minds, is not the same as necessarily as hearing Jesus speak. Jesus' words perform God's works. What is the great work of God? Salvation. How then do people come to saving faith? Through the words of Jesus, doing the works of God. When we began in chapter 1, we realized, no one has ever seen God. The only God who is at the Father's side has made him known. Now, with all of that by way of context, now come to truly, truly. Truly, truly, I say to you, in solemn truth, let me tell you, says Jesus, whoever believes in me will also do the works that I do, and anyone who trusts in me will do greater works. Okay. Now, if Jesus means by that supernatural acts which accompanied his ministry, walking on water, calming the sea, feeding thousands with a small lunch, raising the dead. If that is what Jesus is referring to here, then to quote my friend Ronnie Collier, we are forced to admit that this is a promise which remains unfulfilled. Read church history. And we know that no one in church history, and certainly no one in the realm of our personal experience, has commanded the elements, confronted the critics, walked on the water, and healed the sick with a word. Fair? Have you been with anyone who raised the dead? You might have slid in the bath, but that's not the same as walking on water. No, we haven't. So then, what does he mean? What can this possibly mean? If that's not the way to understand it, then what in the world are we to expect in doing greater works than these? Because that's what he says. Anyone who trusts in me will also do the works that I do, and greater works than these will he do. Now, even when you read through the church, the early church in the Acts of the Apostles, it's clear that although they had what Paul refers to in 2 Corinthians 12 as signs and wonders which were foundational to the church and which were evidences of their peculiar apostolic function. Even though you have that, even though that is there, when you read it, you realize that none of them, or all of them together, never ever performed more spectacular miracles than Jesus had done. None of them did. So what does he mean? Truly, truly, anyone who trusts in me, this is not a particular group, this is not a special crack troops, as it were. No, anyone who trusts in me. A promise to anyone. Now, when we have studied John, we've said again and again that John is saying, when you read through this gospel and you see the signs that Jesus has done, the purpose in including these signs is in order that they might lead you to believe in Jesus as the Messiah of God, and that in believing him, that your life might be changed and transformed, that you might become members of his family, that you might be those who believe in his name and receive him and become the children of God. That's what all of this is doing, he says. So when we read through the gospel and we see the signs and works that Jesus is doing, they are pointing to the work that he has come to do, the great work of salvation. In fact, there is no greater work than the work of regeneration. Because the work of regeneration is not, as some people would like to think, a sort of sidestep from one degree of interest in spiritual things to another, or whatever it might be. No, this is dead people being made alive. There's no greater work than that. Now, when you think about what then unfolds in the pouring out of the Spirit, that message of salvation was conveyed, arguably, and was about to be conveyed, arguably, in a greater way. You will do what I do. Well, he was going to accomplish salvation. They were going to convey the message of salvation by the power of the Holy Spirit. You will do that. And off they go, and they do it. Version number one, Peter proclaims the news of Jesus as a living Lord and Savior, and 3,000 people turn to Christ. That is more people than ever that we know ever responded to the ministry of Jesus in 3 years of earthly ministry. Greater. Jesus' ministry existed in a relatively small area, a very small area. The ministry of the church is not in a small area. Remember, before he leaves them, he says, all power, all authority in heaven and earth has been given to me, and I want you to go, not up the street just, but I want you to go to the whole world. And so beginning in Jerusalem and Judea and Samaria to the ends of the earth. Greater. You see, his humanness was restricting, wasn't it? He could only be one place at one time. He could only speak to the group within his hearing. And now he says, you're going to go to the nations of the world. And that's why when Luke begins his second volume in the Acts of the Apostles, he says, you know, I wrote my first book, and that dealt with all that Jesus began to do and teach. We have that, the gospel records. All that Jesus began to do and teach, until the day when he was taken up, after he had given commands through the Holy Spirit to the apostles whom he had chosen. What were those commands? What I just mentioned. I want you to go to the whole world with the news of the gospel. And so the distinction here in verse 12, the works that he does and the works that they will do, is not actually a distinction between the works of Jesus and the works of all who trust in Jesus. But it is the distinction between the works that Jesus performed during the days of his flesh and the works that he will then continue to perform through his disciples after his death and his exaltation, because he will no longer be limited by his pre-death humanness. Now, I don't know if you're tracking with me. I hope you are. But the great work of Jesus, Yeshua, the Savior, the Redeemer, the one who sets people free, that is the great work. That is the great work. It's being translated from death to life. It is being moved from the broad road that leads to destruction to the road that leads to life through a narrow gate of entry, namely Jesus. But let's just allow this notion to set in our minds. This is how Paul addresses the Ephesians about the miraculous work of God. This is what he says. And you were dead in the trespasses and sins in which you walked. That's the first issue, you see. People do not believe they're dead. They don't believe they're dead. Humanity is the walking dead. I am come that you might have life. So he speaks to the walking dead. And so he writes to these people that live in Ephesus, who've had a varied background. He says, you were dead in the trespasses and sin in which you once walked. You followed the course of the world, the prince of the power of the air, the spirit that's now at work in the sons of disobedience. And we all once lived in the passions of our flesh, carrying out the desires of the body and the mind. Some may have greater expressions of it than others, but we were all in the same predicament. We were by nature children of wrath. The wrath of God is released from heaven against all the wickedness and ungodliness of men. That's comprehensive. There's no way out of that program. And there's only one solution to the program. But God, being rich in mercy, because of the great love with which he loved us, even when we were dead in our trespasses, made us alive together with Christ. By grace, you have been saved. That's what he means. That's what he means. Only God can do that. That is the great work. It is the work of God, entrusted to the people of God. You, me, anyone who trusts in Christ. It is opportune for those who are recipients of God's kindness to live, learn, and share that kindness with others so that they too might be members of his family. It's a call to the church, a call to the church. Let us not miss the call.
2: 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The Apostle Paul, however, had no doubt about who he was or what it means to be a Christian. As you read through Paul's New Testament letters, you'll find that he often refers to himself as a man in Christ. In fact, he uses some variant of the term in Christ more than 80 times throughout his letters. But what does this phrase really mean? 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I'm Bob Lapine. When Jesus said, "Whatever you ask in my name, this I will do," was he guaranteeing we can have whatever we want? We'll think that through together tomorrow. 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
5: 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We say we like to draw the circle big. We want everybody to be able to do something. So maybe you could do $5 or $10 a month or maybe $28 a month. That's less than a dollar a day. And you'd be saving babies throughout the year. So whether it's a one-time gift or a monthly gift, you can join us today saving babies. It's easy to think, well, you know, there's really not much I can do. I mean, I can't really do anything. Everything I do doesn't really matter. You know, we live in the great state of Texas, and one of the great things about that is that our laws reflect our respect for life. And that's good. It's good that that is the case. However, it really doesn't matter if a girl wants to get an abortion. She's in Texas. She goes to New Mexico or somewhere else, or can now, sadly, find a way to do that even right here. But when a girl is given the truth that is found in the ultrasound, her heart is changed. See, this has never been a matter of laws and bans. It has always been a matter of the heart. And only God changes a heart. I like to say, provide an ultrasound, or 2 or 5 or 10, provide an ultrasound, say a prayer, leave it there, and God will do the rest. Would you join us saving babies today? Again today, we have just today to save 100 babies. So here's the number again, real quick, 833-850-2229, 833-850-BABY. 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
7: Be thinking about what financial decision would express best my love for my spouse? How can I organize money in a way that would be good for our relationship? And if they can organize their use of money around making the difference that God uniquely had in mind in bringing them together in marriage, that will set them on a very, very good path.
6: Well, that's personal finance writer and speaker Matt Bell, and he joins us again today on Focus on the Family with Jim Daly. I'm John Fuller, and thanks for being here.
8: You know, John, last time we had a great conversation about the early years of marriage and finances, and everybody went, yay! Most people don't say that, but most people do need to pay attention to that, especially as you're engaged and deciding, okay, how do we do these things? You got to talk about money. And we covered that last time. If you missed the program, go hear it from the website, or you can get the smartphone app and have access to all the programs right there. So we're going to continue the discussion today and get more practical advice on how couples can really tackle the issue of financial problems.
6: Yeah, and Matt is an expert in biblical money management. He's managing editor at Sound Mind Investing, which is a Christian company to help people invest successfully in order to care for their family and live generously. And today, we're going to explore more insights from his book called Starting Strong, Discovering the Good That Money Can Do Through Your Marriage.
8: Matt, welcome back to Focus.
7: Thanks so much. It's really great to be here.
8: Yeah. Again, people respond to these programs because I think it's where so many people are living. You know, we're having some difficulty. We're not sure quite what to do. So, again, let me encourage you to get a hold of us, get a copy of the book, talk to one of our caring Christian counselors, whatever you need. Let's get into it, though. You and Jude were living in Chicago. Sorry. I'm sorry. I don't want to tease all our Chicago listeners. But you had a hefty property tax bill. How did you manage that? If you're willing, what was the amount, and how did you dig out of it?
7: Mm-hmm. Yeah, it was $1,000 a month. And this was not even a large house.
8: For how many months?
6: Every month.
7: So $12,000 annual property tax bill. And when I first got that bill, I was shocked. I guess I just hadn't really done the homework of what we were getting ourselves into.
8: That's big.
7: It was huge. In fact, when I saw the bill the first time, I thought maybe one of our kids had been kidnapped and this was a ransom note. It just seemed crazy high. But that was a wake-up call to me because we had to really scramble to come up with the money for the property tax bill. But ever since then, we've been taking 1/12 of the annual amount of all of these, kind of what I like to call periodic bills or expenses, things you're spending money on sometime during the year, but not necessarily every month. And we're setting it aside into savings so that when the bill comes due, the money is there. This is a great thing to do for vacations, for Christmas gifts, for the annual home insurance bill, the semi-annual car insurance bill. If you can put aside 1/12 of the annual amount of all such bills and expenses, and then the money will be there when the bill comes due, and that's a beautiful thing.
8: You know, and I agree. I mean, it takes a little discipline. I think Gene and I did the old envelope thing early on.
7: Yeah, very effective.
8: Just put actual cash in envelopes, and then we did start stealing from here or there, but, you know, as long as it works, right? You're not going over it.
7: Yeah, it's okay.
8: I mean, it's really just, it's right there for you to see and to feel and to touch.
7: Right.
8: But part of that was paying off those semi-annual or annual payments regularly, you know, just tuck it in that envelope and then go turn it into the checking account, write the check for it.
7: Yeah, it was one of the most freeing things that we did, this idea of setting aside 1/12 of the annual amount of all these periodic bills and expenses. I mean, if you take a vacation and then you figure out how to pay for it afterwards, that really puts a damper on the vacation. But if you go on a vacation and you've been saving for it month by month,
8: then you have fun.
7: It just adds a lot more peace and enjoyment
8: to it. It's not a burden. How am I going to pay this off, right?
7: That's right.
8: You know, in that regard with a house, it's really important for younger couples, particularly. That's a

0: great goal and that house becomes a great asset for you, if you hit something and you need to borrow against it, that can be something you can do. You want to not try, you don't want to do that. But, you know, again, your house and being owned is a great asset. The point I'm making there is states where the state tax is high, the real estate tax is high, like you said, $12,000 a year.
1: Yeah.
0: You have to calculate that before you buy, because it might be wise to continue to rent until you can accommodate a $12,000 annual tax payment.
1: Yeah, for sure. Yeah, and there are a lot of expenses people don't realize when buying a house. I mean, for sure you should account for the taxes, the upkeep on the house.
0: Yeah.
1: That's a really big one. When I look at people's budgets, I see time and time again either no money or not enough money set aside for both home repairs and maintenance and also for cars as well. So that can be a real wake-up call for people when they see just how much it costs. Typically, I recommend 1.5% of the purchase price, so you get a $400,000 house, that's $6,000 a year for maintenance and repairs, so that's $500 a month. That sounds like a lot of money that maybe people weren't planning for, but that would be the better part of wisdom to purchase a house where you can do that.
0: Yeah, let me say for an RV trailer or a boat, you can like quadruple that amount.
2: 100%.
0: Those things, you know, Gene and I love camping, and so we progressed, you know, we did tents, and then we did eventually a fifth wheel. And I was shocked at the upkeep. I'm sure I spent as much on maintenance as I did on buying the thing. Because I got a screaming deal on it. But man, it was a lot. It was always $600 to $1,000 to replace the converter, tires, chassis, suspension. I mean, you're going, I think they do this on purpose. They build those things to 80% of what's required. Then you got to spend the extra 20% to make sure it's roadworthy.
1: Wouldn't be surprised.
0: But what's that great saying about boats? Your best 2 days are the day you buy it and the day you sell it.
1: I was just thinking that.
0: But sometimes it's exciting for young couples and they overreach and do something like that and don't count those costs.
1: Yeah.
0: And you really need to.
1: Really important to do that work up front before you get to the showroom.
0: Talk to people who have owned it.
1: Yeah, absolutely. That's the best thing. There's a great book on decision making out there that is this funny kind of look throughout the book about how people tend to make bad decisions. And at the end of the book, the advice, he netted out the advice is exactly what you just said. Talk to other people who've made that decision and see how that worked out for them and what would they have done differently.
0: You know, this idea just struck me, but Gene and I have a will. I hope everybody has a will as well.
1: Yeah.
0: But, you know, one of the things that we talked about is if we can afford to do those things, because camping was so big for our family, for Trent and Troy growing up. They love it. They have said many times, those were the best experiences of our family.
1: Yeah.
0: And so, you know, as you get older and your kids get married and they have kids, what a wonderful thing if you can afford it.
1: Yeah.
0: Why not do that for your young adult children with your grandkids and maybe spring for that and take care of that so they can have those experiences if they can't afford it? Would that be a good way to spend some money, perhaps?
1: Absolutely.
0: Without spoiling them.
1: Yeah, I mean, and you said the keywords, as long as you can afford it. If you've got the wherewithal to set aside a certain amount of money for vacations, that tends to be the most satisfying way to spend money, is having experiences together. In our household, I drive an older car by choice. I would rather, you know, and that's an important skill, is to learn to make trade-offs based on what's most important. I love to travel. I love the memories we've made as family, when we've traveled and had adventures together. So I will happily drive an older car in order to make that happen.
0: You recommend allocating 15% of our income into savings and investment. Could you cover those? 15% seems reasonable. A lot of companies give matching opportunities to a certain percentage.
1: That's
0: like 5, 6, 7%, 10%.
1: Yeah.
0: So in looking at that, when you're kind of lean, what do you do as a young couple?
1: Yeah. Well, again, it starts with that orientation of the five things you can do with money. We step back from the circumstances where there's a lot of emotion and a lot of, you know, we can't possibly make this happen sort of thing. And we say, we are committed to giving the first portion to the Lord's work in the world. We're going to save and invest the next portions, and then we're going to spend. So it starts with stepping back and kind of creating this idealistic plan and then stepping into it. You might have to start with saving less, saving 5% of income, but be committed committed to growing that over time. But that 15% threshold, which is saving and investing, you know, build that emergency fund first, build that big ticket item replacement fund, as I talk about in the book, money you allocate for these periodic bills and expenses, that isn't extra savings. That isn't part of the 15%. That should just be on your cash flow plan. You've got a $1,200 insurance bill. It's $100 a month, so that's already there. But the 15% will help you build a sufficient emergency fund, and then once that's built, you can start to invest that money.
2: This is Focus on the Family with Jim Daly, and we're getting some great insights from Matt Bell today. 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
0: Matt, you describe our spending types. Now we're getting into the nitty-gritty. Yeah. And this goes back to those common labels from psychology, the choleric, the sanguine, the phlegmatic, and then melancholy. So let's hit those. The choleric, what is our financial connection to that personality type?
1: Yeah, and the fact is there are financial connections to each one of these temperaments, which I think is really fascinating. I mean, I think temperament's a fascinating topic unto itself. If you do that as a couple, you discover how God has uniquely wired you, and it's just, once you figured it out, it's as if somebody's been watching you all of your life, and they know things about you that you didn't realize other people knew. So it's a fascinating discovery you can do together. But the choleric is the type A, hard charging, get it done, very disciplined sort of person. And financially, they can be really good at pursuing goals and tackling goals. So if you've got a lot of debt and you're going to set a choleric on the path of getting out of debt, they will get it done. Every temperament type has certain financial strengths and certain financial weaknesses. So the choleric can be so focused on getting things done that in a marriage relationship, they can tend to run ahead of a spouse sometimes and maybe make investments without talking about them or make certain purchases without discussions. So they need to slow down a little bit and make sure they're including their spouse.
0: No, that's good. Okay, let's move to sanguine.
1: Yeah, the sanguine is the life of the party, outgoing, extroverted sort of person. Everybody loves to be around the sanguine. On the strength side, financially, sanguines tend to be very generous. They tend to be very generous in giving to the Lord's work, generous in giving gifts. They really take a lot of fun and value out of that. On the downside financially, because like I said, each temperament has both a strength and a weakness financially, they tend to not take to the use of a budget. Yeah, that's too analytical.
0: Being an extrovert, I can relate to that.
2: So that is a flashpoint, obviously, in the marriage.
1: It can be, yeah. Especially if people with very different temperaments, which is very common, come together in marriage, that can be. So it's really helpful to understand that. You know, someone who's a melancholic temperament type really takes to the use of a budget. Marry someone with a sanguine temperament type who really doesn't take to the use of a budget. Well, hey, it'd be the better part of wisdom to have the melancholic person take care of the budget, talk about it, kind of lead the discussions about it. Both need to be involved in setting goals and that sort of thing, but don't expect the sanguine to suddenly become an accountant. Yeah. That's not going to happen.
2: Okay, and then what about phlegmatic?
1: Yeah.
2: What about those folks?
1: So the phlegmatic temperament, this tends to be the most likable temperament of all four. They're very likable. They're very peaceable. They're very easygoing and kind of steady as you go. Employers love to have people with a phlegmatic temperament on the payroll because they will show up on time and they will get the job done. They're kind of what the Bible might describe as the steady plotters out there. On the downside, I mean, this is both a positive and a negative wrapped in one. They tend to be savers. So it can be a good thing to save money, but they can tend to be kind of cheap as well. So letting go of that money that they've saved can be a challenge for them.
0: That's funny. So are there good matchups here? Is this part of the premarital counseling?
1: Yeah.
0: Oh, well, you're choleric. Well, you should be up with a phlegmatic. And
1: yeah, I'm not sure that that's even possible. I mean, that love, even,
0: well, let me ask it that way. You can probably have a different approach, even though that may be your core. That's what we would say with marriage counseling. I mean, these are your base operating systems.
1: Yeah.
0: But you can learn new operating systems.
1: Yeah, you can learn to manage it.
0: Yeah.
1: Your temperament is not going to change over your lifetime, but you can learn to manage your temperament. You know, my primary is choleric, and so I'm very project-oriented. I've had to learn, and believe me, I'm still learning, you know, people first, then projects. Mm-hmm. I've had to really learn that. And don't run over people in pursuit of getting a project done. So we can learn to manage these things, but our temperament, our core tendencies, typically don't change.
0: Okay, what do you think you are, John?
2: I don't know. I was going to turn it back to Matt and ask him, but go ahead, disclose.
0: No, I think it's probably a combo, but yeah. I think I definitely have that sanguine thing, but I can be pretty pragmatic, too.
1: Yeah, well, we each have a primary and a secondary, mm-hmm. and there may be elements of the other two in our makeup as well, but we typically have a primary and a secondary, and they can show up in different circumstances sometimes. Maybe a high-stress situation, you're more one than the other. Maybe in a purchase decision, you're more one than the other. So it's a fascinating, you're not just going to get this done in one sitting. You're going to discover this over time.
0: You know, so often in marriage, opposites do attract. Yeah. I know it's an 80-20 rule. If you're saying, well, not my husband and me, okay, that's fine. You may be the same. But generally speaking, opposites will attract in certain key areas. In counseling couples and finances, do you find that is true with these four distinctions, that opposites tend to attract?
1: Absolutely. And especially spenders tend to marry savers and savers tend to marry spenders.
0: Now, why did God do this?
1: You know, and it's kind of fun when you're dating. Oh, this
0: kind
1: person,
0: of fun.
1: Yeah, this person comes at money so differently. Isn't that kind of cute and fun and sort of winsome? But then you get married and those things that were so sort of fun are now it's serious.
0: Well, now the hard work of marriage starts,
1: yeah.
0: right? How to become selfless.
1: That's right.
0: And have a better attitude toward the opposite.
1: Yeah. Yeah, but if you can learn to manage your temperaments, where you learn to play to each other's strengths and kind of work around, manage around each other's weaknesses, that can be a really beautiful thing, but it's not the easiest thing. It takes time and intentionality.
0: Yeah. You also speak to the delusions of dinkhood.
1: Yeah.
0: So you got to remind us, what does dinkdom mean, and then what are those delusions of dinkhood?
1: Right. So dink is double income, no kids. You know, when couples come together, typically today both are working, and so it's very easy to start to envision the sort of life you could live with these two incomes combined now. We just need one place to live, but we've got these two incomes, and you can start to dream of this really big life.
0: Or you set patterns of expense that won't be sustainable once you have additional expenses come into the home, like kids.
1: That's right. And so I remember sitting across the table from a couple where they had a big life going. They had a very nice house that required a hefty portion of both of their big incomes. They had two leased vehicles. They had nights on the town. And then one of them lost their job. Mm. And now there's stress, now there's even some anger between them about the loss of the job and what that means to their lifestyle. So I really encourage couples to go slow with a house purchase decision. Make sure that it's something you can truly afford. And I've got certain principles I've come to over time. I'm just geeky enough to have run the numbers on a lot of different size households and different income levels.
0: Choleric.
1: Exactly, with a secondary of Mellencox.
0: Yeah, right.
1: So that really,
0: Mr. Numbers.
1: Yeah, so 25% of monthly gross income for the combination of mortgage, taxes, and insurance is pretty much the max that I think a couple can spend on housing. All the better if it's more like 20%. And here's the kicker. I really encourage people to try to do that on one income. Mm. And people say, what? That's impossible. But I'll tell you, the best financial advice that Jude and I got when we were getting married is to base your lifestyle and major purchase decisions on one income. So that's what we did. When we bought, and we rented for the first 10 months, and we bought a condo, and the condo we could afford on my income alone. We both had a vision of Jude being able to stay home with kids, if God blessed us in that way. And so we were working toward that. But even if a couple doesn't have kids, if you're building your lifestyle on two incomes, it's a big problem and a big stress point if one of them loses their job. So buy a house you can afford on one income and set your lifestyle accordingly.
2: Yeah. Mm.
0: Hey, let me ask you, and this is serious, and I think it would have popped up in some young people's minds today. I mean, this fear that really exists in 20, 30-somethings about having children because they're so expensive, and they get bombarded with that. You're going to spend $250,000. Mm. I don't know what the latest number is, but that was a number I saw from somebody. I don't know if they were pro-family or anti-family, but that number of $250,000 was the average amount a couple will spend 0 to 18 on a child.
1: Yeah.
0: And they get panicked. Where's that money coming from?
1: Right.
0: But that's, you know, again, even if that's accurate, that's over 18 years.
1: Right.
0: So speak to that fear that is gripping so many young couples right now that more and more are deciding not to have children, which is antithetical to the Lord's blessing for us, I believe.
1: Yeah. Yeah, I totally agree. And what you just said makes all the sense in the world that you see these big numbers, but if you amortize that over time, it becomes a much smaller number. And in a really practical way, I tell couples, newly married couples, that, you know, because that often comes up, how much will kids cost and how can we prepare for that? But if you think about what you're spending money now as a couple without kids, you're spending money on entertainment and certain types of vacations and certain other things, that those expenses will tend to change when you have kids. You know, kids, when they're really young, they don't have a lot of needs. You don't need to go on some fancy vacation, and they'll be really happy with certain very simple things. Your money will get freed up in one area to be available for the next area. So in a really practical sense, you can make it work that way. But I think in a bigger picture sense, I mean, I can just speak from my own personal experience. Sorry. I can just speak from my own personal experience that kids... Sorry.
0: It's the blessing. Mm-hmm. This is who's going to be with you when you're on your deathbed.
2: Yeah.
0: This is what life is about. Mm. It's not about cars and boats and houses. It's about the people that you bring into the world and teach them how to be lovely, hopefully God-following people. I mean, that's where I get my greatest reward is through my boys.
1: My marriage with Jude and our kids, those are the greatest joys, the greatest, most meaningful parts of life is our family. And so don't miss that. Don't read a headline about the cost of kids and then miss that.
0: So many regrets.
1: I remember a time when money was especially tight. I was self-employed. I was writing and speaking. And there were a couple of events I did that then didn't end up getting paid for. And I remember being very stressed about it. And I remember getting up in the middle of the night and going and looking in on our kids. And I just thought, this is what it's about. You know, the bills will get paid. Things will work their way out. But don't miss the blessing that family is. Don't miss the blessing the kids are. They're a ton of work. You'll be stressed at times. You'll be worried at times. And there's nothing greater. There's no greater gift than family. I
0: so agree, obviously. Yeah. But, you know, again, so many young people are gripped with that fear. And the spirit of fear is not from God.
1: You know, money,
0: and things do get met. Those needs get met somehow.
1: That's right. Money shouldn't rule. One of the couples I interviewed, this great couple, I first met them when they were in their 20s and just out of college, and both working in full-time ministry, and they were just this cool, fun couple to get to know, really doing things right from the very beginning. They thought they couldn't tithe, but they used a budget, a really practical tool, and found that they could. And now I caught up with them 15 years later. They've got three kids. One is severely disabled. And you think, boy, young kids, that's a stressful time of life unto itself. But you throw into the mix a severely disabled child, they would have every reason to be stressed. When I reconnect with them, they were so at peace. It was remarkable. And money isn't the only factor that leads to that peace. But for them, financially, understanding each other's temperaments enabled them to, as they said, bend toward each other to build greater unity in their marriage. And they also said that, you know, we know where our money's going and what's happening financially because we're using this crazy tool that people don't like called a budget that turns out to be very effective. But money doesn't rule. That's a value we've established in our lives, that if we go to a restaurant, we meet a server who clearly has some need, and it's not in our budget to bless them with some extra tip, we're going to bless them with that extra tip. Money doesn't rule. We manage money. We're good stewards of money. But money doesn't rule. You know, Ron Blue, who wrote the first biblical money management book I ever read called Master Your Money, he said, don't plan God out of your finances. You know, we're called to be planners. The plans of the diligent lead to profit, as surely as haste leads to poverty. But don't plan God out of your finances. You can plan and organize and envision, but ultimately you've got to leave room for the leadings of the Holy Spirit.
0: Mm. Well, Matt, I can clearly see where this is connected with your emotions, and I love it because I think right at the end here you have really probably done your most effective teaching for us, you know, in terms of perspective and thought and how to put it in the right order. And it comes right from your heart.
1: Well, you know, Jim, I heard a quote recently that it's been very, it's been very impactful. And that quote simply says, you always know when you're doing something for the first time. You rarely know when you're doing something for the last time. We can't take life for granted. And we can't take the people that we love for granted. So my encouragement to couples is to treat life like the gift that it is. And if they will orient their money and their marriage around glorifying God as best they can, around loving each other, use money, be thinking about what financial decision would express best my love for my spouse. How can I organize money in a way that would be good for our relationship? And if they can organize their use of money around making the difference that God uniquely had in mind in bringing them together in marriage, that will set them on a very, very good path.
0: Whew, what a place to end. And Matt, you've kind of brought the wood, as we say in baseball lingo. But thank you for investing the time to do the research, to create this book, and to help young couples, but all couples, really, better understand how to put money in its place and to do it well. So thank you for being with us.
1: Thank you. I appreciate the opportunity.
0: Let me turn to the listener. I want to encourage you to get a copy of this terrific resource, Starting Strong, Discovering the Good That Money Can Do in Your Marriage. Matt's book is packed with great insights for couples. It even includes specific recommendations for things like savings accounts and investments that we weren't able to cover in detail today. And when you give a donation of any amount to Focus on the Family, we'll send you a copy of Matt's book to say thank you for partnering with us in the ministry. And if you can't afford it, get in touch with us and we'll get it to you, and trust others will cover the cost of that. Let me give you an example how every dollar counts. 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Those are kind of the core themes that Focus on the Family. And when you contribute to Focus on the Family, you're providing help to parents and grandparents like Susan from California, who wrote in to tell us this. My husband and I were having financial problems early in our marriage, and Focus on the Family provided resources and information to help us learn to manage our money. Then, when my youngest daughter was having a crisis pregnancy, I had her call Focus on the Family. Someone at the end of the line said a lot of the right words to help her to know that abortion was not the answer. She ended up having our grandson, marrying his father, and having the best life ever. Our grandson is our bundle of love and joy, now 2 years old. Life is always the best choice. No regrets. Thank you for being at the end of the phone when she called. Whew, that's getting me choked up. Take it away, John.
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6: There are three words at the heart of today's message. Not a slogan, not a bumper sticker, but a declaration that has the power to reorient your entire life. God is love. It sounds so simple, but how do we wrap our minds around the love of God? Today on Insight for Living, Chuck Swindoll surveys the Bible, guiding us toward an understanding of divine love that's both theologically honest and deeply personal. Whatever you're carrying today, whatever you've done or left undone, this is for you. Chuck titled his message, The Love of God.
7: On your way toward the New Testament, stop off at Jeremiah chapter 31, verse 3. The Lord appeared to him from afar, saying, I have loved you with an everlasting love. Therefore, I have drawn you with loving kindness. We're getting close to unconditional here, aren't we? There are moments, I'm going to be real candid here and vulnerable. There are moments I'm sort of overwhelmed with the love of my wife for me. And she's been far more faithful to tell me about her love for me than I have to say it to her. It was a few weeks ago. It was a hot summer day, and her car had gotten dirty in the rainstorm, and the clouds had gone away, and sun had come. It was Saturday morning, and I thought, I need to get her car cleaned up for her. So I sat down in her car, and I could smell her perfume that lingered in her car. And in one of those unusual moments, I thought, man, I love this woman. So I got a little post-it, and I write on it, I love you. And I thought, okay, well, I can do better than that. You know, and so I'm going to write a little bigger so she won't miss it. And I wrote, I love you, and I underscore love. And then I thought, well, shoot, I'm going to fill the whole page. So I did, I love you, and I just filled the whole thing, and I stuck it on her dashboard. So I took the car to have it cleaned and forgot that I'd stuck it on a dashboard. And so, I mean, those people cleaning that car, boy, did they clean that car. I mean, it just, and they got back in it, and the guy who was give me the keys at this little joint, said, hey, nice note. What may not surprise you is about 3 weeks ago, about 3 weeks later, which was yesterday morning, I got in the car to do it again, and that note's still on the dashboard. Why? Because there's something about knowing you're loved that covers up everything else. It's an everlasting love. And he writes that love note to you in a dozen different ways. It's just, the world being what it is, we miss reading it. Because the culture teaches us that if things are going well, then that proves somebody loves us. With God, whether it is well or hard, whether it is life or death, whether you feel like it or deserve to hear it, or on the opposite extreme, you're the last one he ought to be saying it to, certainly in your neighborhood, it's still true. He loves you. It's a love so great that he put his son on a cross for us. You talk about love. John chapter 3. John chapter 3. There it is. Verse 14, as Moses lifted up the serpent in the wilderness, even so must the Son of Man be lifted up, so that whoever believes will in him have eternal life. I'll watch closely. Imagine it. Imagine it, dads. Imagine it, mothers. God so loved the world that he gave his only begotten Son. He gave his Son. To whom? To the world. That whoever believes in him shall not perish, but have eternal life. How good is that? He so loved us that he knew there could never be a relationship as long as we operate on our own. I mean, look at our lives. You talk about a mess. You talk about baggage and garbage. We could know the secrets of the people in this room. There'd be scandals spread all over the city. And God knows all of the secrets. And he hasn't yet regretted putting his son on that cross for us. Why? Because it's the only way you could have a relationship. When you love someone, you want a relationship with them. He so loved the world. Are you part of the world? Last time I checked. If you wonder, do this. And if you feel air, you're part of the world. Okay? If you question that, do it at a mirror. If a mirror fogs over, you're part of the world. Okay? You're alive. He so loved you. He didn't loan you his son. He didn't make a bargain that if you clean up your life, his son's death will help you out. He gave his son. He died for you on a cross. And you believe in him, you have eternal life with God. And a whole new beginning starts from the inside out. And goodness knows we need help from the inside out. But I'm not a follower of Jesus. How can I be sure of that? Listen to the words of another. He writes this, I recently overheard a talk show host attempting to give a caller an ego boost. God loves you for what you are. You must see yourself as something special. After all, you are special to God. But that misses the whole point, he writes. God does not love us for what we are. He loves us in spite of what we are. Now, there's a little hope. You don't have to measure up for him to say you're among those that are loved. It's because you can't measure up that makes his love so special. You're not the one special. I'm not the one that's special. God is special. His son is special. It is only his love and his grace, this man writes, that gives our lives any significance at all. maybe you're thinking it's a pretty harsh analysis to say there's nothing special about me. And in case that's your response, look at Romans chapter 3. And this is a good sort of, well, it's an autopsy. I'm just going to go ahead and say it. It's an autopsy of our inner being. It cuts down where no surgeon's scalpel can reach. And in case you need the reminder, look at what it says in verse 10 of Romans 3. As it is written, there's none righteous, not even one. There's none who understand. There's none who seeks for God. All have turned aside. Together they have become useless. There's none who does good. That means in our own flesh. Not even one. And now the autopsy, the throat, an open grave. With their tongues they keep deceiving. Verse 14. Their mouths are full of cursing and bitterness. Their feet are swift to shed blood. Destruction and misery are in their paths. In the path of peace they have not known. There's no fear of God before their eyes. Now, I wanted that to be the black backdrop, the dark truth before you look at Romans 5:8. Look at this. In light of all of that, all of the things he has said about the throat, the tongue, the lips, the mouth, the feet, the path, all of them wrong direction, wrong motives, wrong actions. But look at verse 8 of Romans 5. God demonstrates his own love. There it is again. He demonstrates his love toward us in that while we were yet sinners, Christ died for us. That is the brilliant diamond that sits in the backdrop of Romans chapter 3. And it is resplendent in beauty. It stands in stark contrast to who we are and to how we respond in life and to, it's almost more than we can take in. We need to get our theology straight when it comes to our culture. No one is righteous. No one understands without divine assistance. No one seeks God voluntarily. No one turns toward him. We all in our nature turn away from him. And you'll always have that nature, turning away from him. At the weak moments, you will find yourself doubting him and resisting his will. And yet he loves us, in spite of all the baggage and garbage we bring out of our culture and life before him. Well, I decided to do something very different, because I think some of you might remember it better if I do it this way. I want to read you a story, and then I want to read you a statement. And I want you to hear the story as if you're hearing it for the first time. So I'm not going to tell you where it is. I just want you to hear the story. And I want you to put yourself in the story. It's a story of a father's love on behalf of a son who didn't deserve it and had spurned it. But the father never walked away. Put yourself in the story. There was once a father who had two sons. The younger son said to his father, "Father, I want right now what's coming to me." So the father divided the property between them. It wasn't long before the younger son packed his bags and left for a distant country. There, undisciplined and dissipated, he wasted everything he had. After he had gone through all his money, there was a bad famine through that country, and he began to hurt. So he signed on with a citizen there who assigned him to his fields to slop the pigs. He was so hungry he would have eaten the corn cobs in the pig slop, but no one would give him any. That brought him to his senses, He said, all those farm hands working for my father sit down to three meals a day, and here I am starving to death. I'm going to go back to my father. I love that line. I'm not going to go back to my home, to my neighborhood, to my room, to my friends, to my bed, to the place of comfort, where I can get a shower, get cleaned up. I'm going to go back to whom? My father. That's a father's love. Never dawns on him that he can't. I'm going to go back to my father. I'll say to him, Father, I've sinned against God, and I've sinned before you, and I don't deserve to be called your son. Take me as a hired hand. He got right up and went home to his father, says again. While he was still a long way off. You look great. Old dad. Standing there waiting, realizing it's his boy. While he was a long way off, his father saw him, his heart pounding. He ran out, embraced him, and repeatedly kissed him. Is that good or what? Watch this happen now. The father, he's all over the boy. And this boy stinks. This boy's dirty. And he starts a speech. Father, I've sinned against God, and I've sinned before you, and I don't deserve. Stop, said the dad. Father wasn't listening. He called to the servant, said, quick, bring a clean set of clothes and dress him. Put the family ring on his finger and sandals on his feet. Get that grain-fed heifer and we'll roast it. We're going to have a feast. We're going to have a wonderful time. My son is here, given up for dead and now alive, given up for lost and now found. And they began to have a wonderful time. And I'm crazy about that story. Because that's you and me in our worst moment, feeling like we ought to run in the other direction, knowing we should go back to the one who made us. And what draws us to him is his love for us. Your love for us. And nothing can separate us from that love. Listen to the statement. With God on our side like this, how can we lose? If God didn't hesitate to put everything on the line for us, embracing our condition and exposing himself to the worst by sending his own son, is there anything else he wouldn't gladly and freely do for us? And who would dare tangle with God by messing with one of God's chosen? Who would even dare to point a finger? The one who died for us, who was raised to life for us, is in the presence of God at this moment, sticking up for us. Do you think anyone is going to be able to drive a wedge between us and Christ's love? There is no way. Not trouble, not hard times, not hatred, not hunger, not homelessness, not bullying threats, not backstabbing, not even the worst sins listed in the scriptures. None of this phases us because Jesus loves us. I'm absolutely convinced that nothing living or dead, angelic or demonic, today or tomorrow, high or low, thinkable or unthinkable, absolutely nothing can get between us and God's love because of the way Jesus, our Master, has embraced us. Amen? How marvelous! How wonderful is our Savior's love for us. We've sung it since little kids. Jesus loves me. What? This I know. Why? God, the Bible tells me so. All our lives. And here we are adults still doubting it. Now, I have poured with passion myself into this message, and it's time for you to respond. Okay? If you really believe that God loves you, stand to your feet right now. Just stand there, okay? I'm going to have to hold you back right now. If you're sitting in a wheelchair and you can't stand, lift your hands up. Here we go. It's going to be the greatest altar call in the history of Stonebriar Church right now. Say it after me. God loves me. Say it like you mean it. God loves me. Together, God loves us. God loves. No matter what, God loves us. I am loved by God. Listen to me. Listen. In the darkest night, when the bottom has dropped out of your life, remember what you said. God loves you. There'll never be a time in your existence when he will stop loving you. Now the part that some of you would have to say for the first time, I believe in Jesus Christ as my Savior. Say that. I believe in Jesus Christ as my Savior. The reason that's significant is because apart from him, you can't relate to the one who loves you. And he waits. He waits patiently. And some of you, for the first time in your life, have made a statement like that. God bless you for that. God loves me. Here we go again. God loves me. God loves us. God loves you. God loves you. Thank you, Lord, for loving me. Will you please remember this? When everybody's gone home, you're alone, nobody's around, the sun has gone down, and your mind begins to play tricks on you, and the enemy says, you can't believe that. You just said it. And you have never told yourself more truth than you did in those three words. We've sung it since we were kids. Jesus loves me, this I know, for the Bible tells me so. Our Father, today we have needed to hear this, and we embrace it. It is a truth we have taken for granted to the point that it no longer has impacted us as it should. Thank you for your unconditional, undying, everlasting love. Thank you that it pervades our being. It is at work within us, whether we are sleeping or awake, whether we are obeying or disobeying, whether we are strong or weak, whether we are healthy or sick, whether we are in the places we wish to be or find ourselves in places we feel awkward, uneasy, like a hospital, like a funeral home, like all alone, and we have just come through a failure and we're broken. Remind us, oh God, that you love us. And may we live in light of that in such a way that it does make a difference. Or the most important thing about us is what we think about you. And today, we in turn, we love you. In Jesus' name, we pray. Everybody said, amen.
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7: My mother was a wise woman, relentless too. From the time I was old enough to string sentences together, she was pressing scripture into me. Memorize this, learn that, hide it in your heart. Honestly, When you're young and restless, and there are a thousand other things competing for your attention, a mother's insistence on scripture memory can feel, well, a little annoying. But oh, how wise she was. Because here I am, decades later, with eyes that don't cooperate the way they used to. The pages of my beloved Bible, dog-eared, marked up, worn soft from a lifetime of handling, are nearly impossible for me to read now. But those promises, they come to my lips like sweet honey, spontaneously, effortlessly, right when I need them most. A friend told me recently that my body may be past 90, but my mind still responds like a 40-year-old. I'm not sure that's entirely accurate, but I'll take it, and I'll tell you why it's true to whatever extent it is. It's because God's word is hidden in my heart, deeply, permanently, and nothing, not age, not failing eyesight, not the relentless march of time, can reach in and take it out. The grass withers, the flowers fade, but the word of God abides forever. I believe that today more than I've ever believed it in my life, and that's precisely why I refuse to grow weary in well-doing. We have something the world is desperately searching for. Hope, real hope, not optimism, not positive thinking. The timeless, unshakable hope of the cross we proclaim. As June 30th approaches, don't wait. Your gift plants the seed of God's word in fertile soil all over this world. What are you waiting for? Let's tell them together. Because there is indeed hope.
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9: 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We say we like to draw the circle big. We want everybody to be able to do something. So maybe you could do $5 or $10 a month or maybe $28 a month. That's less than a dollar a day. And you'd be saving babies throughout the year. So whether it's a one-time gift or a monthly gift, you can join us today saving babies. It's easy to think, well, you know, there's really not much I can do. I mean, I can't really do anything. Everything I do doesn't really matter. You know, we live in the great state of Texas, and one of the great things about that is that our laws reflect our respect for life. And that's good. It's good that that is the case. However, it really doesn't matter if a girl wants to get an abortion. She's in Texas. She goes to New Mexico or somewhere else, or can now, sadly, find a way to do that even right here. But when a girl is given the truth that is found in the ultrasound, her heart has changed. See, this has never been a matter of laws and bans. It has always been a matter of the heart. And only God changes a heart. I like to say, provide an ultrasound, or two or five or ten, provide an ultrasound, say a prayer, leave it there, and God will do the rest. Would you join us saving babies today? Again today. We have just today to save 100 babies. So here's the number again, real quick, 833-850-2229. 833-850-BABY. 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
2: How can the seed of the Word of God be deeply planted into our lives? 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How can we keep these weeds from coming back all the time? 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It certainly is not by a quick 10 minutes on reading the Scripture. It's by spending time, taking time, reflecting deeply on the Word of God.
1: 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Would you like to talk with a pastor or a counselor about life or faith questions? 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Right now, though, listen with us as Dr. Youssef shares a message from his life-transforming series, The 12 Evidences of Faith.
2: It was a number of years ago that I read this story that really caught my attention, and I've never forgotten it. And it's about a man who was 63 years old in New York City. He had never had a job, not even once, in all his 63 years. He spent all of his adult life as a professional student. He earned one degree after another, probably got more degrees than the alphabet. Why did he spend all these years on college campus? The answer is very simple. When he was young, his very wealthy uncle made him the beneficiary of his estate. And the stipulation in the will went something like this, that he is to receive this very generous monthly stipend as long as he stays in school. And the money will be discontinued when he finishes his education. So to meet the conditions of his uncle's estate will, he spent all his life in college. I mean, he spent thousands and thousands of hours listening to professors, reading books, but never worked a day in all his life. His education benefited no one. It works the same way in the Christian life. It works the same way. There are so many people who are professional listeners to sermons. So many people who are professional readers of Christian books. They watch Christian television programming, and I'm not against them. But they live all of their life literally in disobedience to the Word of God. And James is so adamant about those who have faith or claim to have faith is to prove it. He is adamant that the person who claims to have faith must show evidence of that faith. We have begun a series from the book of James on the 12 evidence of faith. We saw the very first evidence of faith. Count it all. That is showing joy in the midst of the trials of life. Secondly, we saw that those who are with genuine faith must have the power of the Holy Spirit working in them to be able to fight temptation, not give in to it all the time. And thirdly, here today, the third proof or evidence is obedience to the Word of God. But before James could talk about obedience, he points his finger on some of the things that could be hindrances to obedience. I want you to try to imagine your mind as a field. And that field is left to its own devices. Never been touched. What's going to happen? It's going to be filled with weeds and thistles. Right? And so he's saying, before you start planting the seeds of the Word of God inside of you, so that it may grow and produce good crops, you have to dig up the weeds. You have to plow that field. You have to cultivate the soil. Only then can you be sure that the seed of the Word of God is going to get deep

0: into your heart, going to get deep into your mind, going to get deep into your will, and then transform your life. Amen. Now, I want you to think with me. Think of the Bible studies or the groups, outside groups, and all the so-called fellowships, and even some churches that you may have been to. They never talk about confession. In fact, the word confession is almost an anathema in some evangelical churches. And yet, that is the very thing that you must begin with to cleanse and prepare the soil of your heart for the planting of the Word of God. Begin with confession. Why is that so important? Listen carefully, please. Because when you confess, God already knows. And so when you confess, you are agreeing with God. But if you say, my parents made me do it, my wife made me do it, my husband made me do it, and so blame somebody else, you will never go to stage one. How can you plant the seed to take hold into your soil of your life? Confession. It's a cleansing operation. And that is why before James talks about obedience to the word of God, verses 19 to 21, he says, know this, my brother. Says, know what? Know what? Know that there are some weeds and thistles that are filling your heart and your mind that needs to be dug up. You need to deal with it. What are some of these weeds? He goes on to tell you. You don't listen very well. You fly off the handle. Then find out what the facts are. When you are easily and constantly fussing and fuming and complaining about everything, when you're full of your own importance and the importance of your ideas and your views and your opinion, when you get easily angered, when things don't go your way, when you get frustrated, when all of that happens, and when you do that, you can read the Bible all day long. You can hear the sermons all day long. You can watch Christian television all day long, and it does not affect you. The seed is basically falling on fallow ground. It is not going anywhere. But you have to plow the soil first. You have to dig up the weeds first. You have to prepare the soil first. Remember, all of James, what James is saying in this third evidence of faith has to do with the first one. All of them actually go back to the first one. Count it all what?
1: Joy.
0: Having joy in the midst of trials. Why? Because when things get tough, and they get tough for all of us, when we go through testing times, the natural reaction is to say things that you wish you didn't say. I had to confess to you, there are things that I've said, I would give anything to get them back. But I can't get them back. When we complain about God, when we accuse God of unfairness, when we accuse God of abandoning us and not loving us, and why he's not doing this and why he's not doing the other thing, the seed is not going anywhere. As a matter of fact, this is the very sin of the first generation of God's people when they came out of Egypt. They saw with their eyes the amazing things that God did, all the plagues that came on the Egyptians, but they were spared, parting of the Red Sea, getting in the wilderness, and there they found the manna. I mean, God just kept providing. But the moment they faced one challenge, where is God? Moses, did you bring us here to die? What happened? They started murmuring and complaining and whinging. And so God basically had enough. And he gave them 40 years to keep walking around and walking around and walking around the wilderness until every one of that generation was buried in the wilderness. And then the new generation was able to get into the promised land. Question, why do quick tempers, thoughtless speech and anger prevent the seed of the word of God from going in and taking hold? I don't have the answer the Bible does. Verse 20. Man's anger does not bring about the righteous life that God desires. Underline it. You see, you cannot become what God wants you to be when you're constantly foaming at the mouth, spitting and sputtering. Throughout the scripture, we see how anger caused people to lose the blessing. We see example after example in the scripture Cain got mad at God for not accepting his offering the way he wanted to offer it, not the way God taught his parents. And he got mad at God, and he took it out on his obedient brother, Abel, and he killed him. Moses, man of God, when he lost his temper and would not do what God said and to speak to the rock, but he whacked it with his stick instead, God said, okay, Moses, you will see the promised land, but you're not going to go into it. Jonah was mad at God for his own success and for God saving Nineveh. I mean, think about this. And he spent the rest of his life sitting under a tree pouting. Pouting. Be careful lest you spend the rest of your Christian life sitting under a tree pouting and lose the blessing. Anger that is a result of injury to our pride is going to blind us to the will of God in our life. It's going to blind us to the grace of God. It's going to blind us to the plan that God has for us in our life. Verse 21. You have to pull out these weeds of anger so that the word of God can be implanted in your heart. How do you do that? First, by confession. Confession is a beautiful word because through it, the Holy Spirit comes in and begins to do his cleansing of our hearts. The next important question is this. How can the seed of the Word of God be deeply planted into our lives? How can that happen? How can we keep these weeds from coming back all the time? I can tell you that. It certainly is not by a quick 10 minutes on reading the Scripture. It's by spending time, taking time, reflecting deeply on the Word of God. Well, let me share with you the little bit that I am learning. And believe me, I'm learning. When I sit with the Scripture, first thing in the morning, I ask myself the following questions. Is there an example for me to emulate? Is there a command for me that I need to obey? Is there an error in my life that I need to avoid? Is there a sin that I need to renounce? Is there a promise that I need to claim? Is there a new thought about God that I have not learned before? Is there a new thought about the Lord Jesus Christ that I have not learned before? Is there a new thought about the Holy Spirit and His ministry in my life that I need to understand? That's how the seed gets in and implanted deeply in our lives. But there's something else that I don't want you to miss. It is so small in that verse 21. It's a key word. Humbly. Some translation says meekly. You receive that word humbly or meekly. Why is that such a big deal? It's a huge deal. Listen to me very carefully. Because what that means is that don't argue with the Word of God. It means don't twist the Word of God to make it conform to what you want it to mean. Amen. But rather honor it. Honor it as the absolute truth of God. Accept it and obey it fully. Why? Verse 22 to 25 tells us why. Because it will help transform your life. Do not merely listen to the word and so deceive yourselves. Do what it says. Remember this. Back in the first century, as the Apostle James writing, like all the New Testament writers, most people were illiterate. They could not read. They only learned the gospel by hearing. And that's why Paul says, comes by hearing, because very few of them really could read. But it doesn't matter really, hearing or reading, it makes no difference. You can hear all the sermons in the world. You can hear all the preaching and the teaching in the world. Until and unless you want to obey and willing to obey, allow the seed to go deep so to transform your life, change your life, become more like Christ every day. It's like the guy who spent all his life in college. Didn't help anybody. Why? James said, these professional hearers or readers are like someone who gets up first thing in the morning and looks at a mirror. But he never does anything about it. That's what James is saying. The truth is, when the Word of God confronts us with our sin and our shortcomings and, oh my goodness, that happens every morning for me, it is not just to make us feel temporary bad. And a lot of people do. They feel temporary bad when they hear a convicting message, or they hear read something in the Word of God and they've just temporarily felt bad. God does not want you to feel bad, temporary or otherwise. Did you get that? God wants you to come to Him for cleansing, for empowering, for strength, for forgiveness. Is there an issue that I need to repent of? Is there an issue that I need forgiveness in? Is there an issue that I need strength to overcome? Is there an issue that I need cleansing and removal from my life? See, that's what the mirror calls you and calls me to do. Here's a warning. The person who hears or reads the Word of God and does not obey it, he will live a frustrated life. Maybe even, I dare say, a depressed life. It's like someone said, impression without expression leads to depression. So the third evidence of real faith manifests itself how? By weeding out the things that don't belong, planting the Word of God deeply into the heart and the soil of our hearts, so that obedience to that Word does its transforming work. It does its transforming work. Takes away the frustrations. Takes away the anger. Gives you joy in the midst of trial. Question. What does the fruit of obedience look like? Again, James tells us, verses 26 and 27, he said, first he said, we'll give you the ability to control your tongue. He touches on it. The importance of the speech. Why our words are important. Jesus answers that question. He does. In Matthew 12:34, he said, from the abundance of the heart, the mouth speaks. Or the mouth speaks out of the abundance of the heart. What's in the well comes out in the bucket. When somebody says, well, you know, his bark is really worse than his bite. Well, his bark is a bite. So the mouth speaks what's in the heart. That's why it's important. So the question is, do you praise God all the time? Do you bless God? Or do you complain all the time, thinking of something that's just not going right and complain about it? Do you bless or do you curse? Do you criticize or do you encourage? Do you put people down or do you lift them up? And the second fruit of that obedience to the Word of God is showing kindness. Why? Why is that important? Because showing kindness is love in action. There's no use saying, I love somebody and I see them in distress and I do nothing about it. Showing kindness is love in action. Showing genuine compassion is an indication of a heart that has experienced the power of the Word of God, a transformation, expression of authentic caring to those who are most desperately in need is evidence of faith. Remember, back then, the reason he mentioned specifically the widows and the orphans, back then they were the most desperate people in society. They have no social security, no government programs, and no child care. But it doesn't matter. It doesn't matter. The issue is the same. The point is the same. If you show kindness to the desperately needy, it gives evidence of the fruit of obedience to the Word of God. Third thing, he says, as a proof of obedience to the Word of God. What is it? Separation from the world. Okay, Michael, we're all going to go up to the mountains, live in bubbles, or we're going to go to the nunneries and the monasteries. And No. That's not what he's talking about. The Bible talks clearly about living in the world, but not of it. So what does it mean? Simply this. Don't read the junk that non-believers read. Don't watch the raunchy stuff the non-believers watch. Don't use filthy language that they use. Don't contaminate your mind with their filth. And I was thinking about this, and I thought about the example the Bible gives us of Lot. Lot was Abraham's nephew. He got into altercation over greed. His shepherds, Abraham's shepherds, Abraham said, take what you want. You're not going to fight. And God blessed Abraham even more. And the Bible said that Lot pitched his tent towards Sodom. Oh, no, no. A man like me is not going to go over there. I'm just going to be near enough so I can just take a look at it. I want to admire it from a distance. Oh, I wonder, these people having a party every night. I wonder what it's like to be there. Day after day, he pitched his tent towards Sodom. Be very careful. Be very careful. If your tent is towards Sodom of this world. And the next stage, the Bible said, he was in Sodom. Oh, probably thought to himself, you know, I'm going to witness. I'm just going to be a good light to these people. I'm going to... You get the third stage in the Bible. He is part and parcel of that miserable culture. He was sitting at the gate, which means that he became part of it. And as a result, he lost his testimony. He lost his family. He lost everything. And the angels had to drag him out because of the intercession of Uncle Abraham. Contrast that with the Lord Jesus Christ. The Bible said, "Is for whom and through whom all things were created." He was in the splendor and the glory of heaven. But out of obedience to the Father, he came to earth, lived as the poorest of the poor, did everything in his life in obedience to the Father. And the Bible said that's why today he sits on the rim of the universe. He is in control. He owns everything. Not just the earth, but also all the galaxies. Because of his obedience to the Father. The question I want you to think about. Am I like Lot or am I like Jesus? Am I like Lot or am I like Jesus?
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6: Hi, this is Scott Wilder for our friends at Preborn on a very special day of hope. And I know you can't do everything for everybody, but you can do something for somebody. In fact, when you provide an ultrasound today, and when you give her the hope she needs, when you give her the introduction to her baby for the first time, the first picture she's ever going to have of her baby, you're not just doing something for one person, you're doing maybe then everything for one person. We've had girl after girl and woman after woman say, if it hadn't been for that ultrasound, I'm certain what I would have done. That ultrasound can be the difference between life and death. You have that in your power today. Isn't that amazing? You think you can't do anything important today? 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Or maybe march, maybe you can't go to the march, and that's an expensive thing if you go all the way to the March for Life in Washington, D.C. 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
13: 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If we're always feeling unhappy or dissatisfied, that's something that the Christ follower really has got to learn to control. You see, discontentment comes when our focus is not on the right things, when we focus on what we don't have instead of what God has already given us, or compare ourselves to others, or expect life to go our way. Our complaints overshadow the good things in our lives. So today, Pastor Jack teaches us that contentment is something we learn. We don't naturally become content. We practice it by reading God's Word and applying it to our very own lives, and through choosing gratitude over complaining. Now, with his message called Discipline of Discontentment, here's pastor and Bible teacher Jack Hibbs.
14: Mankind's eyes are never satisfied. Apart from God, we're never satisfied. That's why when you read Ecclesiastes, this is Solomon, who started with God, was blessed by God, and then in his wealth began to forget God, and he went off on all kinds of experimentations of life. He had all the women he could ever have. He had all the wealth. He had all the power. And what does Scripture tell us? You look at Proverbs in some areas, and it's the end of, it's all vanity. It's ridiculous. The man that had it all, boy, people say, if I just could have it all, if you could have it all, you'd be discontented. Because only God can satisfy your soul. You can be sitting on a yacht in paradise, weighing your proper body weight, having the best looks. all of this stuff. And be absolutely having a storm in your soul. And not be satisfied. No, discontentment, it can be bad. Why can't it be bad? Why? Why is that? Well, again, listen. Now, this part's kind of negative, and then it's going to go positive, and it's going to go negative, and we're going to end positive. So just don't leave now. You'll be all bummed out all week. James 4. Listen, this is amazing. James 4. James chapter 4, verse 1, James says, what causes fights and quarrels? Do you have any kids? What causes fights and quarrels among you? Do they not come from your desires that battle within you? Is that not true? You ever seen kids in the playground? And you see a kid getting a fight or something because they don't want to share their toy. Where did that come from? From inside that kid. You want something, but you don't get it. You kill and covet, but you cannot have what you want. You quarrel and fight, and you do not have, because you do not ask God. When you ask, you do not receive because you ask with wrong motives, that you may spend what you get on your pleasures. Oh God, if I just win the lotto. If you just win the lotto, what? Any person who prays that prayer, I can already tell you what's going to happen to their life. No. Matthew 27:3 says, then Judas, boy, listen to this. Talk about discontentment. Then Judas, his betrayer, seeing that he had been condemned, was remorseful. Isn't it interesting? Your Bible doesn't say he repented. He was sorry he got caught and brought back the 30 pieces of silver to the chief priest and the elders, saying, I have sinned by betraying innocent blood. Notice, that's a true statement, is it not? He sinned against Jesus. It is true, but he's not repentful. He's sorry he got caught. And they said, what's that to us, loser? We don't care about you, you big dope. We just used you. And you were a sucker enough to turn Jesus in. You see to it. Then he threw down the pieces of silver in the temple and departed, and he went and he hung himself. Hanged himself. By the way, even today in Israel, who they don't read the New Testament, when you drive in the bus, you drive to the Kidron Valley on your left, the Temple Mount on your right, then you come to the tomb of Absalom, and then the city of David, the excavations are right there. Then you turn right, and you go to the Valley of Gehenna, the Valley of Burning. That's where they would burn the trash. It's Valley of Hell. It's a picture of hell to the Hebrew mind. That's where it comes from. And then you come around to the field of Aceldama, or Akeldama. It's a steep cliff. It's beautiful, by the way. Nobody goes there. There's nothing built there. It's really pretty. But the Hebrews there in Israel say that's a cursed place. They don't even know. If you say, why is it cursed? Oh, it's cursed. They don't know the New Testament story. They won't read it. They'll tell you it's cursed. Now, I don't believe it's cursed. I don't believe in that stuff. But they do. And when you drive right there and you look over, there's steep cliffs and rocks. It's about 120 foot fall. It's there where Judas hung himself from a tree, and the Gospels tell us that the tree busted after he hung himself, and he fell down and all of his guts came out. He hung himself, falling and hanging himself, and he burst open on the rocks. And the spot is right there today. Still today, 2,000 years later. It's amazing. How did that happen? Discontentment. Why do people kill themselves often? Discontentment. Oh man, if I don't get that iPad, I'm going to lose it. You have set yourself up, my friend, for destruction. We may laugh at that and think it's almost kind of cute. But listen, that is what's wrong with America today. If I don't get this, well, I tell you what, I'm just leaving. If you don't get me this, I'm going to quit or I'm going to whatever. Wow. You can just see a 40-year-old guy in his diapers throwing his rattle down in his crib. That's exactly what's going on. Discontentment. Yes, it can be bad. There's a great emptiness and frustration that comes when we pursue things. Here's the funny thing. You can spend your whole life pursuing things. God will maybe be protecting you from getting them. And then there's the dangerous situation where people pursue things and get them. And then a month later, wake up to the fact that they're empty inside. Can't admit it to anybody because then you'd look a fool. This is real stuff. In Micah chapter 6, verse 13 to 15, the Bible says, because of your sins, you will eat, but you'll not be satisfied. You will sow, but not reap. You will tread the olives, but not anoint yourself with oil. And you will make sweet wine, but not drink any of it. Isn't that the ultimate frustration if you think about it? You know, people today, now listen, I don't often bring this topic up, but it's exactly what's going on in our culture today. And seemingly, physically, it makes no sense. But Christians today say things like, I can't tithe. These are hard times. I can't give God anything because I got to keep my DirecTV going and my cell phone's going and my... Listen, you are on the brink of absolute discontentment. Number one, if you're a Christian, giving to God, and that's why it's so amazing, giving to God is part of our Christian discipline. Not only that, listen, God doesn't need your money. Well, then see, there you go, Pastor. You and I literally need to give it away. What? Yeah. Listen. If the offering goes by on Sunday or Wednesdays and you go, oh, man, here it comes. Oh, man. You know what? Keep your money. The Bible says God loves a cheerful giver. Now, don't ever do this in this church, but when in your spirit, when it comes by, you should be going, yeah, yeah, yeah. Praise the Lord. Thank you, Jesus. Yes. Boom. Yeah. Oh. That's how your heart should be. Now, you actually just, right? That's how your heart should be. Why? Because God owns everything. Everything you and I have. He owns everything. And when we give unto the Lord, it keeps our heart right. I know how this is. I had nothing growing up, and then I got a great job, and I went from making hardly any money to huge, I called it stupid money. No kid at 19 years of age, 18, 19, should be making that kind of money. But I was. And I worked for it, don't get me wrong. But the more I got, the stingier I became. I was like Ebenezer Scrooge. I would run the, you know, like the broth through and, you know, suck on a sock and it, oh, you know, this is, it was horrible. And and I would just watch the zeros build on my accounts. It's mine. And 3 weeks from getting married, boom. Carpet pulled out from underneath me. I lost that job. Couldn't believe it. And let me tell you something. My faith was tested in an instant.
15: 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And now, let's get back to today's message. Once again, here's Pastor Jack.
14: And let me tell you something. My faith was tested in an instant. And little did I know, man, I tell you, that God was preparing for ministry and priority about what is valuable and what God owns. You start looking at stuff like that, and the Bible says you look to money, and money will sprout wings and fly away. And God will have that happen in your life because He loves you, not because He hates you. Proverbs 13:11 says, wealth gained by dishonesty will be diminished. So be careful. Don't be tricked. And watch out what your pursuits are. Here's the fix, by the way. Ask the Lord. I really believe this. Here's the fix. You say, what do I do if I find myself in this condition right now, tonight? Here's the fix. Ask the Lord now for a grateful heart and mind. Grateful people are the happiest people to be around. They're great to be with. Hosea chapter 10. How does this happen? Hosea chapter 10 verse 12 says, "Sow for yourself righteousness." That is, okay, that's it. I'm going to take this message tonight and I'm going to do righteous stuff. I'm going to do righteousness. It sounds so lofty. This is what it means. Do the right thing. I'm going to do the right thing. Reap in mercy. Break up the fallow ground, for it is time to seek the Lord till He comes and rains righteousness on you. What a great thing. Number two. The discipline of discontentment is this, recognizing that physical discontentment can be good. Physical discontentment can be good. What do you mean by that? There's a great picture of this in 1 Samuel 22. This is great. Amazing to me. David's an amazing guy. God tells him when he's a kid, you're going to be the king. And for 10 years, he is running for his life in the En Gedi wilderness down in southern Israel. For those of us, many of us who have been there, down toward Masada in the Valley of the Goats by the Dead Sea. And David's hiding out. Think about it. He's living in a cave, running for his life, knowing that God has told him many years earlier, you're going to be king of Israel. Well, wouldn't you say, what's the deal then? Shouldn't things be going a little easier for me? And so he's there, and listen to this. 1 Samuel 22:1. Before I read it, if any of you are struggling with discontentment tonight, it traffics in the area of grumbling, griping, moaning, complaining, whimpering, whining, mug dragging in the dust. You know, the Eeyore thing. All is over. My life's come to an end. If that's you tonight, listen, here's the fix. There's great hope. Doesn't have to be bad. David therefore departed from there and escaped to the cave of Adullam. So when his brothers and all his father's household heard it, they went down there to him. Here it is. And everyone who was in distress. Are you in distress? Everyone who was in debt. Are you in debt? And everyone who was discontented gathered to him, so he became captain over them. How would you like to lead these guys? And there were about 400 men with him. 400 whining, whimpering, griping Eeyores. Life's over. And David inspired them. And you know what's awesome about that? Or you keep reading Samuel, you start running into a title of some men. And these and those and these guys, and they went and did this, and they were David's, mighty men of valor. You know what they grew up to be? Giant killers. They did. They killed giants. I can't believe it. My life's over. And then snapshot, move ahead. 1 year later, they're out slaying giants, cutting heads off of Goliath's brothers and everybody. Man, my life's over. No, it's not over. You're a Christian. God's on the throne. I'm indebted so bad. And God's got a plan. It's not altogether bad. Discontentment given to God leads to great victory. You can take the situation you're in right now and absolutely have it turned around in your life. He'll do it. By the way, that word discontentment, discontented in the Hebrew in 1 Samuel 22 is to be filled with bitterness, to be filled with anger, to have a heavy burden. Wow. 1 Timothy chapter 6 verse 6 says, now godliness, that is knowing the Lord personally with contentment, that's being satisfied. You decide that. I'm going to be satisfied with what I have. I'm going to be satisfied with what I make. But contentment is great gain. So godliness with contentment is great wealth. For we brought nothing into the world, and it is certain that we will carry nothing out. Isn't that a great verse? That's a great verse to have on your tombstone or something. And having food and clothing, with these we shall be content. That's it. That's what God's promised. Food and clothes. He doesn't want you hungry, and he doesn't want you naked. I'm grateful for that. But where's the Porsche? No Porsche. If you have a Porsche, thank God for the Porsche. But let me tell you something. He doesn't promise. Those are cherries on top of the big cake. He said, you won't go hungry. The Bible says, isn't this amazing? God says, the righteous shall never be seen begging bread. God, it insults God when his kids are going without. You say, well, what's the deal? Listen, the reason why Christians today might go without is because either they're not fellowshipping in a church or they're fellowshipping in the wrong church. And I believe this. I'd ought to write a book on this thing right here. I've seen this happen a million times. I have spoken in churches that are extremely wealthy churches, and there'll be poor people in that church. In Manhattan. How does that happen? Because God sees to it that his body is all kinds of colors, all kinds of status, all kinds of levels, all kinds of people. He loves it. He loves the quilt of montage. He loves it. Now watch this. I think people who are struggling, who love Jesus and doing the best they can, God places in a body to test that body's heart, to see what those who are blessed will do. That's the Lord working among his body. And as a church in totality, I think there's two reasons why God has, I think there's three reasons why, God, maybe four reasons why God has blessed this body. One, we love the nation of Israel. God says, Genesis 12, you bless them, I'll bless you. That's not why we bless them, but God says, I'll bless you. We'd bless Israel even if he didn't bless us. Number two is to take care of those that are in need among you, the household of faith. The other third thing is getting the word of God out to the world. And the fourth thing is missionary ventures. And if you give me a couple minutes, I'll think of 10 more other things. It's awesome. But discontentment can be a good thing because you can come to this point, to this place where you say, you know what? I'm not happy where I'm at spiritually. I'm going to tell it like it is. I don't want you ever satisfied in this context or me. So what? I mean this. Jesus says, eat of the bread I give you and you will never be hungry. But then the Bible turns right around and says, blessed are those who hunger and thirst after righteousness. Jesus says, drink of the water I give you and you'll never be thirsty again. And then my soul longs and thirsts after thee, O God. Are you with me? It's an awesome contradiction. How can we be as Christians completely full and at the same time starving for more of God? That's why you're here. I'm absolutely content. And yet, I know that I've not yet finished the work that God has called me to do. I know there's something else. I don't know what it is yet. But I know there's more that I'm supposed to do. It's an amazing thing. So discontentment can be a great thing. Some of the young people I talk to, and I just love it. Pastor Jack, I want more. I want more. And it's so cute because, and I'm very flattered by this, but they don't know that I know that they do not know. When they say, Pastor Jack, can we just hang out together? Can we just be together? Because I want more. That's very cute. But what they're really saying is, they're like Peter. They're saying what they're saying stuff. They don't know what they're saying. What they're saying is, I just want more of God. Get out of my way, Pastor. That's what they're saying. Just get out of my way. I want more of God. And if you or anyone else can help me get more of him, then point me in the right direction. That's what they're asking. And I love that. Don't you love that? And in your own life, oh, God, more. When we say we love you, I always have to say, Lord, I love you. And then as soon as it comes out of my mouth, I feel like apologizing. Because my love for him is so pathetic. So then I have to say, Lord, this is embarrassing, God. Will you, Lord, give me love, more love for you? Now I know that doesn't work in life, but it works with God because he knows. He's like telling your wife, can you tell me you love me more, honey? Can you just tell me? Well, if that floats your boat, you're a weirdo. Because if she's, okay, all right then. Hey, you told me to tell you that I love you. So I'm calling you to tell you I love you. Well, who can? That's like kissing your sister. Who cares? What is that? I mean, that's weird. But if it comes from the heart, if it comes right out of the heart, so we say, oh, God, and I think he's blessed by that. Oh, God, give me more love that I can love you because I'm so dissatisfied and I'm so discontented with my lack of commitment to you, holy, awesome God. That's how we feel. And so we keep it going like this. Hebrews 13:14 says, for here we have no continuing city. Did you know that? But we seek the one to come. Did you know Abraham went looking all around for a city whose builder and maker is God? I love that. There's no city in this world that's going to make us content. Oh man, I'm moving to Bel Air. Big deal. We're waiting to move to a place where they use gold for asphalt.
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6: 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I think I want to save five babies. 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It's so easy to do. So I think fun to do. When I think about the impact you're going to make today, I think about a young couple, 16 years old, so high school sophomores. They come into a preborn center, and she brought her boyfriend, the father of the baby, with her. He really wants nothing to do with this whole thing, the whole free ultrasound. But she had heard that we provide free ultrasound. She came in. She's getting her ultrasound. He sits as far away from the machine as he can get. He really has his back turned to it and is ignoring the whole process, just waiting to get to the next appointment. She sees her baby. Her eyes fill with tears as she looks at the screen. She motions to him and says, come look at this. It's amazing. He doesn't even look up from his phone, really wants nothing to do with it. But then the sonographer puts the Doppler on the young woman's belly, and he hears the sound of the baby's heartbeat resounding in the room again, again, again, again, again. He puts his cell phone down, and almost to his own surprise, hears himself say, that's a baby. Not just a baby, that's your baby. And they chose life that day. That's the impact you're going to make today when you provide an ultrasound. 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

0: The Bible says that when Christ saves you, the old things pass away. But does that mean you're supposed to help that process along by removing every reminder of your sinful past? What if part of your past includes an unbelieving husband or wife? Today, John MacArthur examines that perplexing question as he follows up on the study he concluded yesterday called Restoring Marriage, with a compelling lesson titled Christians and Social Revolution. Whether you're married or single, it's important to remember there are unique, God-ordained rules for the road, both for men and for women, in the home and in the church. And to help you know and pursue God's standards with vigor, here's John. Follow along in 1 Corinthians 7.
1: There has been much said in the past about the revolutionary nature of Christianity, and there has been much printed about Christian revolution, and there has been much discussion about the social implications of Christianity and does Christianity bear weight against social status and social institutions, and what kind of weight does it bear, if any? What social activism is justified biblically, et cetera, et cetera. Well, this simple passage, not difficult to understand once you really see it, from verses 17 to 24, will help us to focus on the priorities of the Christian experience, particularly as they relate to social things. Now, in the seventh chapter, we have noticed that Paul is writing about the issue of marriage. The Bible has a lot to say about that particular subject. It talks about single people and their behavior. It talks about married people and their behavior. It talks about divorced people. It talks about widows. It has much to say about what is required within a marriage, what God's standards are for the life of the husband, the wife, the children. There is much in the Word of God about the whole theme of marriage. Some of what is in the Word of God is contained here in the seventh chapter of Corinthians. Now, the Corinthians were having problems with the whole subject of marriage. The problem basically arose from the fact that when people were becoming Christians, there was certain pressure being put upon them to conform to a certain view of marriage. For example, you're a single person and you happen to get saved in the city of Corinth and you attend the Corinthian assembly. There are some well-meaning Jews there who believe, because Orthodox Judaism always believed this, that to be single is to defy the law of God. God said to multiply, replenish the earth, and if you do not do that, then you are slaying the posterity of God. And so the Jews would say, you must get married, especially now that you're a Christian. And so there was tremendous pressure being put on single people. On the other hand, you had a kind of an ascetic attitude that was a holdover from pagan philosophy. And some of the Gentiles were coming into the church and saying, marriage is not the thing. Singleness is the thing, because then you can be ascetic, totally devoted to God, and you don't have any of the encumbrances of marriage. And what you really ought to do if you're married is get a divorce and get out of your marriage. And it went further than that, especially if you happen to be married to an unbeliever, dump him for sure because he'll defile you, and if you have children, you'll have half-breed defiled children. So these were the confusing elements in the Corinthian situation regarding marriage. And so some were saying everybody has to get married. Some were saying everybody has to get single again so we can be totally devoted to God. And there would be a high level of spirituality in the Jew's mind connected with marriage, and a high level of spirituality in the Gentile philosopher's mind connected with being single. So Paul has to speak to these issues. And he writes the seventh chapter in response to that very struggle. Some were challenging marriage, and some were challenging the right to be single. Now, we've already seen what Paul has to say to the single, to the married, and to those who are married to unbelievers. And now as we look at verse 17, Paul takes these particular things that he has said and draws from them a general principle. And this is very interesting. It's very simple, and it's very repetitious. So I'm sure you're going to go away understanding the basic principle. The tough thing is going to be where you apply it, and that the Holy Spirit will have to work out with you. But Paul takes the particulars that he has given and makes a general rule out of it in verses 17 to 24. Now, here is the general principle. I'm going to state it to you, and then we'll see how it unfolds. Christians should not be concerned with changing their outward circumstances. Christians should not be preoccupied with changing their outward circumstances. Now, that's the basic principle. The Christian life is not a social issue. It is not social revolution, it is spiritual regeneration. The gospel is not an immediately revolutionizing, disorganizing element in society. For example, if a wife becomes a Christian, what should she be? A better wife, right?

0: If a husband becomes a Christian, what should he be? A better husband. 1 Corinthians 7 talks about those two things. If you have a friend who becomes a Christian, what should he immediately be to you? A better friend. If there is a slave who becomes a Christian, what should he be? A better slave. A master who becomes a Christian, a better master. A citizen who becomes a Christian, what should he become? A better citizen. Not a social reactionary. Now, this is repeatedly spelled out in the New Testament. Lest I be misunderstood, let me add this footnote. I am not saying that Christianity has nothing to do with social activism. I feel that the Bible is very clear about the fact that we are to meet the needs of people, that we are to bind up the wounded, that we are to feed the hungry, that we are to clothe the naked, that we are to house the lonely and the outcast. The Bible is very clear that we are to do good to all men, especially those of the household of faith. But the heartbeat of Christianity, with all of its deep social ramifications, is still this. It is a spiritual regeneration, and spiritually transformed people will change a society not like dynamite, but like leaven. Not by blowing the lid off the society, but by spreading the power of Christianity through the transformed lives of the people within that society. And so I would say it this way. Christianity interferes indirectly, not directly, with social institutions. Christianity has really been the cause of great social change in history, but not by exploding on that society, but by leavening that society. That means penetrating it at its roots. Paul reveals the divine truth that Christianity is never to become a superficial social situation. It is always compatible with any earthly circumstance in any society. Eventually, as it grows, the seeds of godliness and justice and righteousness, etc., will begin to affect the society in which it grows. I believe that in whatever place in society a person finds himself, he can be a Christian, and he can be a good Christian. You can be a Christian in any society because Christianity is a spiritual relationship to the living God, and it has little or nothing to do with social status. Now, this is the principle that Paul wants to get across here, because he wants the Corinthians to know that being a Christian is no reason to start changing every kind of social relationship. The principle he states in verse 17, in verse 20, and in verse 24, he repeats it three times, the same principle. And then in between those three times, he illustrates it. So point one is the principle, then the illustration, two, then the principle again, then the illustration, and then the principle at the end. Now notice as we go, let's begin with the principle, first of all, in verse 17. The words God and the Lord in the manuscript should be reversed, so it would read this way. Only, and that's probably a better way to start the verse, only as the Lord has distributed to every man, as God has called everyone, so let him walk, and so ordain I in all churches. Now, however it is that God's called, you stay there. Don't create a social revolution. Whatever God has allotted to you, just keep in that course. Everybody walk in the chosen course that God has given him. Conversion does not mean that single people who have the gift of celibacy are to get married. It doesn't mean that married people are to break their marriage. It doesn't mean that at all. It doesn't mean that if you're married to an unbeliever, you dump the unbeliever. No, not a bit. Stay where you are. If you're a slave, stay a slave. If you're a Jew, stay a Jew. If you're a Gentile, stay a Gentile. Stay where you are. This is the general principle. The normal thing is to maintain your social status. Now, I hasten to add, it doesn't mean that if you got saved when you were 13 and you were single, that you have to stay single the rest of your life. Doesn't mean that. It is a general principle, not an absolute law. Later on, you'll see how that works. I mean, it even said in chapter 7, remember that if you're married, stay married. But then it gave an exception. If an unbeliever wants to depart, let him depart. So there's a general principle that does have exception. Here is one as well. God says, stay the way you are. That's the general rule. Now, if you're a slave, stay a slave. But if freedom does come along, take it. Just don't be preoccupied with that problem. We are not to create social turmoil. Why? Verse 15, back up and remember this principle. The end of verse 15, God has called us to what? What did he call us to? Peace. Whatever it is that we do in the world should have the ultimate effect of making what? Peace. In Romans 12:18, it says, if possible, so far as it depends on you, be at peace with all men. In Romans 14:19, so then let us pursue the things which make for peace. In 2 Corinthians 13:11, live in peace, and the God of love and peace shall be with you. Hebrews 12:14, pursue peace with all men. Now notice the 17th verse for some particulars. only as the Lord has distributed to every man. The Greek verb for distribute means to apportion to one his share of something. If you're a slave, who is it that apportioned to you that position? Who is it? It's the Lord. If you're a wife, who is it that apportioned to you that position? It's the Lord. Husband, single person, whatever it is, remember this. Whatever the Lord has allotted to you, in whatever way God has called you, so continue to walk. If you're a slave, did you know that God put you in that position before he saved you, and he saved you in that position to use you in that position? If you're single, God had you single before he saved you. If you're married, God allotted to you a married situation and saved you in it to use you in it. God knew that. God saved you in a certain situation for the time. Stay in that situation. Married, unmarried, mixed married, circumcised, enslaved, free, whatever it is. Your life status is given by the Lord. Now, that's an interesting thing to realize, people. The kind of job you have and the kind of marital status you have is related to the plan of God, even before you got saved. And when the Lord redeemed you in that, he redeemed you in that to use you in that, at least for the moment. Don't be discontent. Don't say, oh, now that I'm a Christian, I can't do this anymore. Now, I'm not talking about, you know, if you run a brothel or you peddle whiskey across the state line or something, that's something different because that's illegal and immoral. But when we're talking about things that are just social, relational things that have no moral value, God doesn't expect you all of a sudden that you're a Christian to bail out of everything. God has you there for a reason. He had you there before he even saved you while you were there, and so it's simple. Stay that way. Whatever social situation you're in, God can work, and Christianity can be compatible with that, so stay where you are. Let's not make Christianity the upheaval of the whole society. Let's show people in the world, says Paul, that Christianity gives solidarity to society, that it gives solidarity to life, not that it's chaotic. We don't want women leaving their husbands who are unbelievers to find nice Christian husbands just because they're Christians now and think they can't live with an unsaved man. No, stay there. So let him walk. Now, after stating the principle, he illustrates it. Now watch verses 18, 19. This is fascinating illustration, believe me. When I first read this, I didn't really understand it. Is any man called being circumcised? Were any of you, the word called means saved. Were any of you saved while you were circumcised? Now, a circumcised person is a what? Is a Jew. All right, were any of you saved when you were Jews? Well, of course, many of them. Then do what? Let him not become uncircumcised. You say, well, why would they do that? Well, it's obvious why they would do that. They would do that for the purpose of identifying with the Greeks for social status. So you know what Paul says? Look, if you were saved a Jew, don't do that. You say, well, why not? Let me tell you. A Jew comes to Christ. He gets saved. Who would be the most likely person that he then could lead to Christ? Another Jew, right? And somebody in his own family. So if a Jew comes to Christ and immediately renounces his Judaism, wants to get uncircumcised and totally identify with a Gentile culture, what are his Jewish friends going to say? They're going to call him a what? A blasphemer, an apostate, who isn't fit for heaven. To remove the mark of the covenant would be unthinkable, and he would immediately alienate himself from the harvest field that he is most capable of reaping in. You see? So Paul says, don't do that. There were some Gentiles in the church saying, now that you're a Christian, if you really want to reach the Gentile society, you're going to have to quit the Jewish thing, and you certainly can't go with me down to the local spa down here, and everybody's going to know, you know, you got to do something about that fella. Otherwise, you'll not reach these people. And he says, look, stay the way you are, because in your effort to reach those people, you probably won't succeed anyway, and you'll alienate the people that God intends you to reach, your own people. Every one of us has a harvest field. There's no reason to alienate all the Jews who feel strongly about their Jewishness. Now, he turns it over in the next part of verse 18 and says, is any called in uncircumcision? Were any of you saved while you were Gentiles? Let him not be circumcised. Now, you know what this story is all about, don't you? Some Gentiles came to Christ, and what would the Jews say? Oh, it's so nice that you've come to Christ, but listen, if you want to get in on the really great stuff in the kingdom, you got to have this operation. Now, I don't think it was like Galatia. In Galatia, they were telling the Christians there they had to get circumcised to be saved. I think here they're trying to show them that they had to have this to get the full blessing. And the reason I believe that is because Paul would have been a lot more adamant here if it was an issue like Galatia for salvation. But I think the Jews here were saying, you ought to identify with God's people. You ought to identify with the covenant people, and we'll just have this little operation. And you know what? The Gentiles looked down on the circumcision and the Jews as a despised people. They really believed that the Jews were a low-class, despised people. Now, to identify with the Jews then would have alienated a Gentile from what? From all his people. And you see, then he would have alienated himself from the harvest field that God had designed him to reach. Do you see the point? God says, just stay where you are. That's where I have you for the reason that I have you there, to reach those people. Don't worry about your social status. It doesn't matter. Look at verse 19. This is pretty clear. Circumcision is nothing, and uncircumcision is nothing. Neither one of them matter. But the keeping of the commandments of God, the only issue is a moral issue, a spiritual issue, not an external. It doesn't matter what operation you had or didn't have. And there's no sense for something that doesn't matter. There is no sense in you alienating yourself from all your friends and all your family. There's no sense. I could say a lot about the word obedience. That's the heart of everything, isn't it? The thing that matters in verse 19 is keeping the commandments of God. Let's focus on what is important. Let's not major on the minors. Let's not get bogged down in the externals, the superficial. Let's remember that the issue is obedience. All right, having stated the principle and illustrated it, he now states it again. And if you think it's repetitious, you're right. Anytime God says something, it's important. Anytime he has his prophet or his apostle say it three times, it's that much more important. Verse 20, let every man abide in the same calling in which he was called. Let every man stay in the same situation he was in when he was saved. That's precisely what he's saying. Concentrate on the spiritual. Emphasize the Christianity, not the circumstances socially. Christians need to be preoccupied with spiritual things. You know, we live in a democracy and it's exciting, but I wouldn't doubt that there are Christians who are as equally mature as we are, who are as equally devoted to Jesus Christ, and who may realize far more reward than us living in countries where there is total oppression. Because Christianity is compatible with any social situation. And Paul's concern here is that the Christians realize that the primary business is being a Christian, not outward circumstances that are relatively or totally unimportant. Don't ever let outward things become a major importance. Are you saying that just means you can't have any progress? No, he isn't saying that. He isn't saying you can't have a promotion, you can't advance in your business or your education or seek a better life or seek to increase your income or get a better job or change employment. No, what he is saying is don't disrupt the social balance in the name of Christ. In other words, nobody should desire to change his status in life simply because he's a Christian, as if Christianity was incompatible with certain kinds of social positions. It isn't. It's compatible with anything. It's well suited to any man or any woman in any situation in life, as long as that person realizes that the key thing is to keep the commandments of the Lord. Obedience is possible in any situation. Now, you may pay a higher price for it in some than in others, but it's possible. You see, when the Lord saved you, he didn't save you to change your earthly status. He saved you to change your soul, your eternal destiny. Now, he's going to illustrate it again. Look at verse 21 and 23, and this is illustration number two, and here's a good illustration because it's an illustration out of slavery. Art thou called being a slave, doulos, a bond slave? Were you saved as a slave? Don't worry about it. Care not for it. That's a Greek idiom, means never mind. It doesn't matter. If you were called as a slave, it doesn't matter. You say, John, does the Bible say slavery doesn't matter? No. No, the Bible doesn't say slavery doesn't matter. The Bible says if you were saved as a slave, don't worry about it. You can be a Christian as a slave, can you? You can be a Christian as an anything, socially speaking. I'm not talking about moral things, but social. Paul is not approving of slavery. He is merely saying that slavery is not an obstacle to Christian living. Notice what he says in verse 21 at the end of the verse. If you may be free, then use it rather. But I'm not saying you got to stay a slave. Now, some people use this passage. They turn the end of the verse around to mean, even if you have liberty offered to you, turn it down. Boy, if you were saved a slave, you are a slave. No. Now, I think what he's saying here is if you're saved a slave, then don't worry about it. But if freedom comes along, grab it. Now, let's look at verse 22. And here he draws a very interesting paradox that it's not really totally understandable if you keep pushing it out, but in its simplicity, it's very clear. He that is called in the Lord, being a servant or a slave, is the Lord's free man. He that is called in the Lord, while he's a slave, is really the Lord's free man. Do you understand that? I mean, what does it matter if you're a human slave or a physical slave, if you're freed from sin, freed from Satan, freed from hell, freed from the curse of the law? I mean, what does it matter that you have to serve somebody else? I mean, you're really God's free man. And on the other hand, he says, likewise, he that is called being free, in other words, somebody who gets saved while he's a free man, becomes Christ's slave. All he's simply saying is, you may be a slave physically, but you're a free man spiritually, and you may be a free man physically, but you're a slave spiritually. In other words, he just kind of shows the fact that nothing really matters on the surface. It doesn't matter whether you're physically bound or free. It only matters that you're both spiritually bound and free in the paradox of Christianity. Do you understand that paradox? That as a Christian, you're the servant of Jesus Christ, and yet as a Christian, you're free from the law, from sin, from Satan, from hell, from the curse. Do you understand that paradox? That's what he's saying. Christ has totally set you free to be his servant. Don't worry about the superficial situation you're in. Now he takes it a step further in verse 23. He says, you are bought with a price. Be not ye the slaves of men. Don't ever again consider yourself a slave. You may be a physical slave, but you don't go around saying, oh, I've got to get rid of the bondage of my slavery. Listen, you're not really a slave to men. If you happen to be a Christian slave, you're a Christian slave because God has you there and he bought you with a price and you're his slave, his servant. He repeats the principle in verse 24. Brethren, let every man in whatever state or status or situation he is called there abide with God. However it is that you've been called, however it is that you've been set apart, whatever status in life you've been allotted by the divine sovereignty of God, maintain it. Hold on to it. God has you there for a reason. And conversion is no signal for a man to leave his occupation, for a man to leave his wife, for a man automatically to panic and want to get married. No. All of life is God's. We are all his servants. He places us in all different positions, and we are to serve him in those positions. Let's concentrate on spiritual service, concentrate on obedience, and let the social thing take care of itself, as the leaven of righteousness will permeate a society and bring about change.
1: 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Now for the entire Grace to You staff, I'm Phil Johnson. Thanks for joining us today. Remember to watch Grace to You television this Sunday on DirecTV Channel 378. And be back tomorrow for a lesson with Father's Day in mind, showing you what your most important duty is if you're a dad. It's another 30 minutes of unleashing God's truth, one verse at a time, on Grace to You.
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4: Hi, this is Scott Wilder. We're saving babies today at AM 630, The Word. We do it every year at this time. And the phone number again is 833-850-2229. In the next 30 minutes, if we could save at least five babies, that's not that many. That's $140 total that can help save five babies. Maybe you want to double that, save 10, or maybe celebrate our 20th year and save 20 babies by providing $560 can help do that. So we're doing it together today. And one of the things, if you are in a position, if you're so inclined, if God has blessed you or your business in this special way, you might consider providing an ultrasound machine that is a $15,000 one-time gift. 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I mean, I used to think, nobody can do this, or why don't even mention it on the radio. Just talk about $28 and $140 and $280. But you know, last year we placed 126 of those machines. 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Somebody feels led to do that, make that part of their legacy, their business legacy, family legacy, or their personal legacy. So maybe that's you. I decided a long time ago, I'm just going to say it. God can decide who's supposed to hear it. And maybe that's you today. 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We have just today to save 100 babies, and we are covetous, honestly, of your participation today. 833-850-BABY. 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
13: The miracles performed by Jesus were truly astonishing. Yet he told his disciples that believers would do even greater works. What does this mean exactly? Today on Turning Point, Dr. David Jeremiah examines that promise and what it means for our generation. As he continues his series, The Holy Spirit You May Not Know, here's David to introduce his fascinating message, The Work of the Spirit.
14: Well, I have to tell you that what I am going to share with you today is going to be a shock to some of you, because it almost sounds like I'm being ungodly to say what I'm about to say. I'm only saying what the Scripture says, and the Scripture says, in the words of Jesus, that when the Holy Spirit is poured out upon the world, it enables us to do greater works than Jesus did when he walked on this earth. I'm going to share with you how that happened to be true and how it is true today, with some personal illustrations along the way on these next 2 days of broadcasts. I hope you'll stay with us each day. And don't forget, all of this material, including what we're going to talk about today, is in the book, The Holy Spirit You May Not Know. I like to tell you about it every day because I don't want you to miss out on the opportunity to get your copy. It's a 250-page hardback book, the third book in the trilogy of the God books, The God You May Not Know, The Jesus You May Not Know, and this one, The Holy Spirit You May Not Know. This trilogy from Turning Point, and this third book is available as a gift. It's yours for the asking for a gift of any size during the month of June. We wait for you to respond, and we are ready to send you this book right away. Well, The Work of the Spirit, John 14:22. To me, one of the most amazing messages in the New Testament. Here's part one. When Walt Disney opened Disneyland in Anaheim on July 17, 1955, it covered 160 acres of former orange groves. Opening day was chaotic. Rides broke down, paint was still wet, and the pavement was so soft, women's high heels sank into the asphalt. But Walt had built something no one had ever seen, a place where imagination came to life, and he called it the happiest place on earth. Walt died in 1966, never seeing his next dream come true. But he did something very few people get to do. He built something that was greater after he was gone than it ever was when he was here. By his team, the Imagineers he had trained, they picked up the blueprint and built beyond what Walt ever imagined. They opened Walt Disney World in Florida in 1971, a resort complex so large it could fit all of San Francisco inside its borders, with room to spare. Today, the Disney Empire spans 6 resorts, 12 theme parks, a cruise line, movie studios, television networks, and over 220,000 employees around the world. And that story reminds me of something I read in the Bible, and I have to tell you what I read in the Bible the first time this really dawned on me. It was so amazing, I had to go back and read it a couple of times to make sure I was reading it correctly. It's what Jesus said in John 14:12. Here's what he said, "Most assuredly," speaking to his disciples, "I say to you that he who believes in me, the works that I do, he will do also. And greater works than these will he do, because I go to my Father." When I first came across that verse, I remember stopping and asking myself, what in the world could this possibly mean? Maybe you've had the same question cross your mind. How could anyone, I mean, especially ordinary people like us, how could we ever do greater works than Jesus? What was he telling his disciples that day, and what is he saying to us right now? Could it really be true that we are meant to continue the work of Jesus and even see it multiplied in our time? At first, it sounds impossible. I mean, it feels so bold to be true, but Jesus never exaggerated. He never spoke just to inspire people or impress them. He is truth itself, and every word he spoke was absolutely reality. When he said we would do greater works, he meant it. The possibility of greater works takes us to the works that Jesus performed during his public ministry. They were mind-boggling. He banished diseases, he cast out demons, he raised corpses to life. He created wine and fish and bread with a word and a touch. He calmed mighty storms with just a word. How could it be said that in any stretch of imagination that the works of the disciples and our works who belong to his church are greater than Jesus' works? Has this promise ever been fulfilled? Can we point to anything that would help us understand that in some way this is being fulfilled in our generation? And some have said, well, the key here is that you have to understand that the greater works are related to belief. In other words, the reason we don't do these greater works is because we don't believe enough. Is that true? The problem with this is that if our ability to do such works depends on our faith, then we would have to have greater faith than Jesus. And Jesus didn't say, he who believes in me with sufficient faith, or he who believes in me with all his heart, or he who believes in me intensely with great sincerity shall do greater works. He just simply said, he who believes in me will do greater works. But that makes no sense. Greater works, greater miracles than he performed? I mean, what could that mean? In John 2, at the wedding feast in Cana, Jesus converted the simple molecular structure of water into the far more complex molecular structure of wine. Can we do that? In John 4, by a word uttered over 10 miles from the scene, Jesus instantly reversed the decay process and restored to full vigor and activity the cellular structure destroyed by a mortal illness. Can we do that? In John 6, 1 through 14, Jesus took 5 loaves and 2 fish and created out of them enough bread and meat to feed 5,000 hungry men and their families. Can I do that? Can you do that? In John 6, Jesus created an anti-gravitational force of unknown nature that enabled him to walk along the surface of the stormy sea. You ready for that one? In John 11, Jesus stood at the mouth of an opened grave and called through the veil of death to his friend Lazarus. Not only was Lazarus dead, his limbs, his eyes, his brain, and internal organ were already in a state of decay. The man had been dead for 4 days, and putrefaction was well underway. And yet, at the captive and creative word of Jesus, all the cells and functions of that body were instantly restructured, and the departed spirit was summoned again to the body. Lazarus lived and spoke and thought and remembered. Awesome. What could possibly qualify as a greater work than that? Great works, marvelous miracles beyond all question. And think about it. Every one of these acts was only superficial and temporary. I mean, I'm not discounting what Jesus did. Certainly would never do that. But I'm simply making the point that no one was permanently helped by these miracles. None of men's deepest needs were met by these works of power. Yet, he created food for a single meal, but the people got hungry the next day. He stilled the raging sea, but only until the next storm. He healed bodily ailments, but every person he healed eventually died anyway. I don't know what you think about Lazarus, but I really feel bad for him. He had to die twice. That's what happened to him. He had already passed into glory. He was already walking the streets of heaven, talking to Abraham, Moses, and David, filling his eyes with heavenly splendor and gazing on the very throne of God. And what happened? Jesus brought him back. Years later, he had to repeat the whole process all over again. He had to die again. And the miracle of bringing Lazarus back was no favor to Lazarus. Jesus did it as a sign miracle for everybody who watched. I remember a story by a teacher I had in seminary named John Mitchell. He used to come to the seminary and teach classes for 3 weeks, and I was in some of his classes. He was a teacher for many years at Multnomah Bible College, and he used to tell the story of sitting at the bedside of a dying friend, and the man seemed to be slipping out of his life. His breathing grew very, very shallow until finally it seemed to stop. And when this happened, Dr. Mitchell thought, he's gone now. Suddenly the man's eyes popped open and he looked into the craggy face of Dr. Mitchell. Who's there? The man said. It's all right, Dr. Mitchell said. It's just me. Oh, the man groaned. I'm so disappointed. You see, he thought he was going to look into the face of Jesus or at least an angel. Instead, he saw the same old hospital room and the face of the old Scotsman Mitchell. If he was disappointed, just imagine how Lazarus felt. What a letdown to find himself back in his grave clothes, lying in a slab in a dark tomb. Yet the author of life called him back, and he stepped once again into the lesser light of the sun. Now I want to ask you a question. Can we do something greater than that? The possibility of greater works. But the promise is that Jesus tied his promise of greater works to the coming of the Holy Spirit. And this is what we can't miss. In John 14:12, Jesus said, "And greater works than these he will do." And what reason does he give? Here's the key. "Because I go to my Father." This is a common phrase and a common teaching. John 7:39 says, "But this he spoke concerning the Spirit, whom those believing in him would receive, for the Holy Spirit was not yet given, because Jesus was not yet glorified." John 16:7, Jesus said, "Nevertheless, I tell you the truth, it is to your advantage that I go away, for if I do not go away, the Holy Spirit," or the Helper, "will not come to you, but if I depart, I will send him to you." These greater works that Jesus promised us are dependent upon Jesus physically leaving this world and going back to heaven. Those things could not happen, he said, until he went to his Father and sent the Holy Spirit to take his place. After Jesus had spoken these words to his disciples, he went to the garden that night, where he was captured, taken to trial, brutally crucified. He rose from the grave on the first day of the week and appeared to the believers over a period of 40 days. He then ascended back to his Father, and 10 days after he returned to heaven, the Holy Spirit was poured out at Pentecost, and the third person of the Trinity came upon everyone who believed. And Peter and the other disciples stood in front of the very mob and the very rulers who had crucified Jesus and proclaimed the resurrection and the offer of salvation, and 3,000 people got saved in that service. And someone has said that more people believed on the day of Pentecost than had believed in the entire 3.5 years Jesus walked on this earth. And I believe that is true. Amazing as our Lord's words are in John 14:12, it is literally true that a believer today may accomplish greater works on earth than our Lord himself accomplished. And I'm going to suggest to you 3 ways that that is true. It is not in any way a disrespect to Jesus. It's the word of Jesus to us himself. First of all, we have a greater message today. The great works Jesus did while on this earth dealt with the material. The greater works that he promised deal with the spiritual. In Luke 10:17, the disciples had returned from their first preaching mission. And the Bible says, "And the 70 returned with joy, saying, 'Lord, even the demons are subject to us in your name.'" And they were thrilled that they had been able to cast out demons. But Jesus corrected them. He said, "Behold, I give thee the authority to trample on serpents and scorpions and over all the power of the enemy, and nothing shall by any means hurt you. Nevertheless, do not rejoice in this, that the spirits are subject to you, but rather rejoice because your names are written in heaven." Did you hear what Jesus said? They had been cheering and laughing and high-fiving each other because they had been able to throw out some evil spirits. And Jesus said, "That's okay, but don't get all excited about that. What you really need to get excited about is that your names are written down in heaven." What was Jesus saying? The spiritual is far more important than the material. The eternal is infinitely more important than the temporal. You and I have difficulty understanding that. One of the reasons we do not have greater works going on in our lives is because we do not understand the priority of the spiritual over the material. We have a much greater message because conversion is the greatest miracle we could ever be associated with. A friend of mine told me about a group of short-term missionaries who held evangelistic meetings in Africa. And during these meetings, the believers reported a blind man miraculously received his sight. When the believers came back to report to the sending churches, that was just about all they could talk about. A man's sight restored. What a miracle. Yet during those same meetings, many embraced Jesus as Savior and found eternal salvation. Many stepped out of spiritual blindness into the light of God's kingdom. But that news seemed to receive second billing to the miracle. If we could only view these things as God does, if we could just see them through God's eyes, the message of reconciliation meets the basic needs of every man and woman, every boy and girl, and it meets those needs permanently and never has to be repeated. In miracles, only God's power and goodness are revealed, but in conversion, God's grace is revealed, something that causes even the angels to look over the bowels of heaven and wonder. The message of the saving grace of God, men and women, is the greater message because it is the message that extended to the Gentiles and rolled outward across the world like a mighty tsunami wave. The death, burial, and resurrection of Jesus Christ have given to us in this generation the greatest message that has ever been communicated to any people at any time in any place. There's never been anything like it, and there never will be. At any time will there ever be anything like the gospel. It is called the eternal gospel, the good news. And you and I can show compassion and reach out to help people with their hurts. We can minister to them in their sorrow. We can assist them in dealing with terrible addictions and dysfunctional family situations. But if in the process we do not give them Jesus Christ and salvation, we have only postponed the inevitable. We have not helped them. Our message is greater because it is for eternity. Over the years of ministry, God has given me some wonderful friends. Many of them here in this church and many of them here in the city. Some of them spread across the nation. One of my best friends is a doctor who lives in Boone, North Carolina. He keeps in touch with me almost every other week or so. We talk on the phone. He started a group called Medical Missions. This group brings doctors together and helps them go to the mission field for 2 weeks at a time every summer. And my friend, he goes to Africa. I think he's in Africa almost more than he's here. Every time I try to get a hold of him, he's in Africa. And they go there and they perform surgeries and they help people there that would never get help if they didn't come because there's just nothing like that for these people. One day he told me something I never forgot. He said, David, we used to go to Africa and do surgeries on the people that would come, broken limbs, dysfunctional faces. He said, one day it dawned on us that all we were doing was fixing them up and we were making them healthier on their way to hell. If you don't give them the gospel, you're not helping them. He said, we made a commitment on that day that we would never do another surgery until we presented the gospel to the person who was getting the surgery if they were capable of hearing it and giving them an opportunity to receive Jesus Christ. What he was saying is, the physical is important, and it is true. Sometimes people don't care what we know unless they know how much we care. But if you only help people physically and don't give them the gospel, you haven't really helped them. You've only made them okay and till the inevitable when they won't be okay for a long time. So I'm telling you that Jesus tells us one of the greater things about what we do is we don't just help people physically, and we do that as we can, but he's given to us the wonderful privilege of communicating the message of the gospel, which is life-changing. And some of you here today, you know what I'm talking about because you remember what you were before Jesus Christ entered into your life and what he's done to make you a new person. So listen to me. One of the reasons why we can do greater works is because our message is a greater message. And then number two, we have a greater ministry. Think about this for a moment. The works Jesus did while he walked the dusty paths of Israel were localized in scope. If you were up on a space flight and could look down on the great curve of the earth, and if the shuttle was in the right orbital position and weather permitted, you would strain your eyes and see a little strip of land at the edge of a great continental shelf. That little strip of land is Israel. Believe it or not, it is the size of New Jersey, the whole nation. During his lifetime, the Son of God was confined in his influence to a comparatively small section of that slice of Middle East. Do you know Jesus never left Israel? His whole ministry was in Israel. And if you've ever been to Israel, you know it's not a very big place. It's like a postage stamp. I did an event there some years ago, and we had so many people with us, we couldn't have the opening service in the same hotel. We had to split it up. And one was in one place and one was about 25 miles away in another place. And they said, Dr. Jeremiah, we're going to have you speak in this service, and then we have a helicopter waiting for you, and we're going to take you to the other one for the other one. So I said, okay. I had no idea what I was getting into. The helicopter was located in the corner of a dark field with guards all around it, so nobody could get to it. I said, where's the lights? Oh, we can't turn the lights on. They might shoot us. Oh, my goodness. Got in the helicopter, and we flew, and in the dark, the pilot was saying, over there's Jordan. Over there's, and he talked about all the lands that were surrounding, and you could see them all from Israel. They're just surrounded by all these lands, and up until recently, especially, lands filled with people who hated the Jewish people. That's where Jesus was. He spent his whole time in that little postage stamp nation. At that time, the whole world was Israel. And yet in just a little more than 300 years, Christianity closed all the temples in heathen Roman Empire and numbered its converts by the millions as the gospel spread beyond the borders of Israel and began to fill the world. And today there are billions of people who claim Christ as their Savior. And the ministry isn't confined to Israel. It's exploded across the nation. I just spent 3 days with people who've helped us take that message to these nations. And I told them, and I say this humbly, I believe, I now speak 19 different languages. I only know English, but I speak 19 different languages. Because through AI, they take my voice. It's my voice. And they put it into the language of other nations. They coordinate my lips with the words. And I'm telling you people, if you would see it, you would think David Jeremiah is speaking in Chinese, and I'm not. But the message is being preached in all these places, and they're just getting started. I'm going to have more languages next time I talk to you about this, because we're working on it really hard. What I'm saying is, we carry the ministry of the gospel to the ends of the earth. Jesus didn't do that. Jesus ministered in Israel. He never left Israel. But he empowered his disciples to go into all the world and preach the gospel. And he has told us that's our responsibility. Each of us to find a way to leverage the gospel for the whole world. And that's why we have radio and why we have television. And that's why we do social media and why we write books, is because we're trying to reach as many people as we can with the gospel. That's what Jesus has empowered us to do. These are the greater works he's given us to do because he went to the Father. And isn't it interesting? He went to the Father and put his DNA in every single Christian who's still on this earth. His DNA is the Holy Spirit. Isn't that something? While he was in Israel, he was confined in his own body. When he went to heaven, he said, I'm going to give you all the Holy Spirit. And the Holy Spirit came on the day of Pentecost. And now every single person who believes in Jesus Christ has the Holy Spirit living in them. And they can carry the message of Christ wherever they go. I pray a prayer sometimes when I get up in the morning. Lord Jesus, help me to take the influence of Christ wherever I go today. And all of us can do that. And when we do that, we're doing the greater works that Jesus said we would do, because we're going where he did not go, but he sent us as his representatives. I hope you're getting a little bit of the picture of what Jesus meant when he said we could do greater works than he did. We'll have more of that tomorrow on the Thursday edition of Turning Point, and I hope you'll join us then. We still have several subjects to discuss under the topic of the Holy Spirit. And we will finish out the month of June talking about all of it. I hope that you will be able to be with us every single day. I told you in another broadcast that my sister called me and told me she was reading this book and it was helping her and encouraging her. And I can't tell you what that meant to me. When your own family reads something you wrote, I guess that's something special. And my sister's name is Mary Alice, and she is a wonderful blessing in my life. And I hope that the book that she's reading, you will read, and you can get your copy for a gift of any size during the month of June. We'll see you right here tomorrow for the Thursday edition of Turning Point.
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18: You know, we keep hearing over and over again that our culture is evolving. We're getting better and better as a civilization. But the evidence suggests the contrary. We are devolving, and it is that moral and spiritual deterioration

0: Did you ever think we'd come to this dark place in our country where animals would take priority over human life? Where one's God-given gender could be eclipsed by personal preference? This is the new normal in which we live today, and it's frightening. At Pathway to Victory, it's our privilege to reflect God's glorious light in the darkness that pervades America today. This is one of the many reasons we were thrilled to be recipients of a $1.5 million matching challenge. 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David and I will give further details later. Right now, it's time to resume our series called America and the Bible. Today's message is titled, The New Moral Disorder.
1: Perhaps you've seen this headline. Most Americans think country headed in wrong direction. Did you know a recent survey revealed that 66% of Americans agree with that sentiment? We saw what happened when an Amtrak train went off of the tracks. Many were injured, some were killed. But as tragic as that was, even more tragic is when a nation goes off the rails. The results are even more disastrous. And we're seeing that happening right now in our nation and our world. How is it that our nation has gotten so far off track? Billy Graham provides an insightful answer. He writes that moral and spiritual decadence is upon us today becomes evident at every turn of our daily newspaper. We live in a day when old values are rejected and the sense of significance and purpose has disappeared from many people's lives. Yes, we need to cry out to be saved, saved from ourselves. For it is the soul of a nation and a culture that is dying. The world is on a moral binge such as was not known even in the days of Rome. We have at our fingertips every pleasure that man is capable of enjoying, and man has abused every gift God ever gave him, including sex, until he no longer finds joy and satisfaction in them. Dr. Graham wrote those words in his book, World Aflame, that was published in 1965. 50 years ago. If it was true then, how much more true is it now? You know, we keep hearing over and over again that our culture is evolving. We are getting better and better as a civilization. But the evidence suggests the contrary. We are devolving as a nation and as a world. And it is that moral and spiritual deterioration of our world that is the final sign of the coming of Jesus Christ. And that's what we're going to talk about today as we continue our series. We're going to look at what the Bible says about the moral deterioration of our world and how it will be a precursor to the return of Jesus Christ. Is our culture really devolving? What evidence is there, Pastor? Let me point out three signs of the moral deterioration of our nation and of our world. First of all, consider the spiritual deterioration of our culture. Pew Research released a major survey in which they revealed that the number of Christians is declining in America. From 2007 until now, that number has gone from 78% of the population who identify as Christians to 70%. For the first time ever, the number of people who don't identify with any faith has risen to 1/4 of our population. Nearly 75 million who don't identify with any

0: faith at all. This decline in Christianity doesn't just affect Christians. It affects our entire nation and our world. You see, for the first 200 years, this nation benefited from a Christian foundation. And although the beliefs of Christianity were not accepted by everyone, everyone, including non-Christians, benefited from that Christian foundation. It gave our nation a universal and a common understanding of right and wrong. It provided a compelling reason for people to obey what is right because of a fear of God. And for the last 200 years, in essence, 250 years, everyone, including non-Christians, have been freeloading, so to speak, off the benefits of a Christian nation. But now that that foundation is deteriorating and eroding, we are beginning to see the cultural effects of a nation that has moved away from God. You see that, secondly, in the family. That spiritual and moral deterioration manifests itself in the family. Did you know that from 1970 to 2010, the rate of marriage in our country declined by 50%? We had the lowest rate of marriage in 93 years, and that presents all kind of instability in society. Single-parent homes, children being reared without the benefit of a father and a mother. It's also of interest that since 1960, the divorce rate in our country has nearly doubled. You see, thirdly, the deterioration of our culture in violence. Every year for the last 20 years, there have been over 1 million violent crimes in our country. In 1947, a sociologist named Dr. Carl Zimmerman wrote a book entitled Family and Civilization. He identified 11 symptoms of decay that were the cause of the fall of the Roman and Greek civilizations. Now, I want you to listen to these 11 signs or 11 symptoms that caused the decay of these civilizations. See if any of them sound familiar. Number one, no-fault divorce. Number two, what he calls the birth dearth, increased disrespect for parenthood and parents. Number three, meaningless marriage rites and ceremonies. Number four, defamation of past national heroes. Number five, acceptance of alternative marriage forms. Number six, widespread attitudes of feminism, narcissism, and hedonism. Number seven, propagation of anti-family sentiment. Number eight, acceptance of most forms of adultery. Number nine, rebellious children. Number 10, increased juvenile delinquency. Number 11, common acceptance of all forms of sexual perversion. Now, Dr. Zimmerman wrote that in 1947, citing the cause of the decline of civilizations thousands of years ago. What is the solution to our moral deterioration? How do you reverse this downward trend? In a word, repentance. You know, when we think of repentance, we think of the scraggly guy with a sandwich board roaming the streets saying, "Repent, the end of the world is near." Now, the word repent actually is a Greek word, metanoeo. It means a change of mind that leads to a change in behavior. As individuals and as a nation, we need to have a change of mind that leads to a change of direction in our lives. Instead of rebelling against what God has said, we need to start obeying what God has said. Listen, as an individual or a nation, we will never experience God's blessing when we are rebelling against Him. It is impossible. No individual, no nation will be blessed that rebels against God. And as a nation, we are rebelling against God. We are shaking our fist in the face of God in two distinct areas. First of all, in the area of what God says about marriage. Let's look and see what the Bible really says about marriage. And the best place to start is at the starting place. That's profound, isn't it? Let's go back to the book of Genesis. And I want you to look at the opening sentence in the Bible. In the beginning, God created the heavens and the earth. In this simple statement, we find the answers to the question, Where did I come from? Why am I here? Where am I going? And we find in these opening chapters of Genesis a description of how God created everything that is in the world. And you'll remember that on the sixth day of creation, he performed his crowning work of creation, the creation of mankind. Look at verses 26 through 28. Then God said, "Let us make man in our image, according to our likeness, and let them rule over the fish of the sea and over the birds of the sky and over the cattle and over all the earth and over every creeping thing that creeps on the earth." And God created man in his own image. In the image of God, he created him. Male and female, he created them. God blessed them, and God said to them, "Be fruitful and multiply. Fill the earth and subdue it and rule over the fish of the sea and over the birds of the sky and over everything that moves on the earth." Now, in this passage, we find several important principles about God's purpose from the beginning. First of all, man is created in the image of God. Look at verse 27. And God created man in his own image. In the image of God, he created him. That Hebrew word for image literally means statue. A statue is a representation of something else. You and I have been created as statues, as images of someone greater than us. We are created in the image of God. Now, you may love your dog, you may love your cat, you may treat them like little gods, but they're not, okay? They were never created, the Bible said, in the image of God. Only man has been created in the image of God. There is a great gulf between the animal world and in humanity. The Bible says there is a great gulf of separation between men and animals. In 1 Corinthians 15:39, Paul said, "All flesh is not the same flesh. There is one flesh of men and another flesh of beasts and another flesh of birds and another of fish." The Bible says God created man in his own image. Principle number two, God separated mankind into two categories, male and female. Look at verse 27 again. He created him male and female. There are two categories of creation. It is male and female. Now, I don't want to get off into the weeds, but we understand that since the fall, because of the fall, there have been some genetic abnormalities that occur. You see it in people who are born deformed, people with handicaps. There are genetic deformities that are part of the fall. But don't miss the big point. The big point is God's original purpose in creation is two categories of human beings, male and female. And in those two categories, you find an equality. The fact that he said he created them male and female means that both are equal in the sight of God. Don't ever forget that principle. Don't let somebody tell you that the Bible says that women are inferior to men. Nothing could be further from the truth. Peter said women are fellow heirs with men to the grace of God. He created them male and female. There's an equality, but listen, equality doesn't mean sameness. God never meant for men and women to be the same. If men and women were created to be the same, then one is unnecessary. Why didn't God create everybody to be a man? Or why didn't God ever create everybody to be female? Because there is a difference in function, even though there's an equality in stature before God. And you see this difference from the very beginning in creation. He created them male and female. And that means there's a difference in the way we act. There's a difference in responsibility. There is a difference in how we relate to one another, including how we relate to one another sexually. And that's why you find the prohibition against homosexual behavior. Listen to what the Bible says. Leviticus 18, verse 22. You, talking to men, you shall not lie with a male as one lies with a female. It is an abomination. Leviticus 20 verse 13. If there is a man who lies with a male as those who lie with a woman, both of them have committed a detestable act. They shall surely be put to death. Their blood guiltiness is upon them. Could you be any more clear about what God thinks of the homosexual act? He says it is detestable. He says it is an abomination. That's the word of God. Now, some people would say, well, wait a minute. You Christians, you are so hypocritical because you just pick and choose which verses out of the Bible you want to obey. Because in those same Levitical passages, it also prohibits what you can eat and how you can dress. And it prescribes that you go through all of these rituals in your worship and offering bloody animals as a sacrifice. You don't do those things. Why do you disregard those rules, but you pull out and adhere to these rules? Well, there's a very simple reason for that. There's a very simple answer. The only rules of the Old Testament that apply to us today are those rules that are repeated in the New Testament. We don't live under the Old Testament. We don't follow the Jewish rituals for diet and worship and law. We don't follow those anymore. They are part of the Old Testament. The word old means old. Okay? It doesn't apply to us any longer. We live under the New Testament, the new agreement, the new law of God. And the only parts of the Old Testament we follow are those parts of the Old Testament that are repeated in the New Testament. The New Testament says nothing about dietary restrictions. It says nothing about how you dress, about wearing pieces of garments that have two fabrics in them. It says nothing about how you plant crops. It has nothing about sacrifices. Those things are old. But the Bible does repeat in the New Testament commandments about adultery and premarital sex and homosexuality. You know, I just don't understand why it is some Christians want to go back and try to live under the Old Testament. It's gone. It's been done away with. It is idiotic to go back and try to keep the dietary restrictions and the feast and all that. Paul said they are shadows of what is in the past. We live under the new agreement. But in this new agreement, there are prohibitions against homosexuality. For example, in Romans 1, verses 26 and 27, Paul said, "For this reason, God gave them over to degrading passions. For their women exchanged the natural function for that which is unnatural. And in the same way also, men abandoned the natural function of the woman and burned in their desire toward one another, men with men committing indecent acts and receiving in their persons, their bodies, the due penalty of their error." God's word says homosexuality is unnatural. Literally, that means it is against nature. It is against the laws of God. It is against the natural law of God. And there are severe consequences in every area of life for it. Or consider 1 Corinthians 6, verses 9 and 10. Paul said, "Or do you not know that the unrighteous shall not inherit the kingdom of God? Who are the unrighteous? Don't be deceived. Neither fornicators, nor idolaters, nor adulterers, nor effeminate, nor homosexuals, nor thieves, nor the covetous, nor drunkards, or revilers, or swindlers shall inherit the kingdom of God." Did you get that? Homosexuals, Paul said, will not inherit the kingdom of God. And neither will adulterers. If you've ever committed adultery, you don't get to go to heaven, the Bible says. And by the way, Jesus said, if you've ever lusted in your heart after another person who's not your mate, you're guilty of adultery. So nobody who's lusted gets to go to heaven. No homosexual gets to go to heaven. No fornicator. That's premarital sex. If you've ever had premarital sex, you're out as well. If you're a covetous person, that is, somebody who has ever desired what somebody else has, you're not making it to heaven. You're going to hell. If you're an idolater, what's an idolater? It's anybody who loves something more than they love God. If you've ever loved a possession or a person more than you've loved God, count yourself out. You're not going to heaven. Nobody's going to heaven on their own. Verse 11 says, "But you were washed. You were covered with the blood. You were sanctified. You were forgiven." Ladies and gentlemen, there is no sin from which you can't be forgiven. Homosexuality is not the unpardonable sin. You can be forgiven of homosexuality. You can be forgiven of any sin, but get this, to be forgiven of a sin, you first must admit that you have sinned. And we have to admit what the Bible says. Homosexuality is a sin. That's what the Bible teaches. There's a prohibition against homosexual behavior. Secondly, that leads to there is certainly a prohibition against homosexual marriage. You can take this message when you hear this said in your classroom and hear it in other places in the university. Well, Jesus never talked about homosexuality, and he certainly never said anything about homosexual marriage. Oh, yes, he did. Where did he talk about it? He talked about it in Matthew 19. Turn over to Matthew chapter 19. Remember the Pharisees were trying to trip Jesus up? And they came to the Lord and they said, Lord, is it lawful for a man to divorce his wife for any reason at all? Some of the Pharisees believed in no-fault divorce. Others were very strict about it. So they wanted the Lord to try to take a stand and trip himself up. So they said, Lord, answer this divorce question for us. He was so wise in how he did it. He went to the Old Testament that they said they revered. Verse 4, Matthew 19, and Jesus answered and said, have you not read that he who created them from the beginning made them male and female? And he said, for this cause a man shall leave his mother and father and shall cleave to his wife, and the two shall become one flesh. Consequently, they are no longer two, but they are one. What therefore God has joined together, let no man separate. When we fast forward from the first century to our own, you can certainly see the parallels of moral confusion in our day. Our critics, those who oppose Christian values, often try to trip us up with their clever barbs, just as the Pharisees did with Jesus. Most of those assaults do little more than take the dialogue off the main point. At Pathway to Victory, I promise to remain on point and never stray from biblical truth. But I need partners like you who will stand beside me and who agree to generously support Pathway to Victory. Gratefully, we're in the middle of the wonderful In God We Trust matching challenge of $1.5 million. Because of this fabulous opportunity, you're able to double the size and impact of your generous gift up until the deadline on July 5th. So, while there's still time, please step forward with your generous gift to the matching challenge. In a moment, David will describe several resources we've set aside for you as a means for saying thanks for your generous gift. But allow me to add these deeply personal comments. When you give to Pathway to Victory, I take personal responsibility for how that gift is used. For 30 years, we have built this ministry on one foundation, trust. 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Lives changed, families strengthened, and the gospel reaching places we never imagined possible. So hear me now. Your gift to the In God We Trust matching challenge will be doubled and deployed for maximum eternal impact. I promise you that. Here's David with all the details.
1: 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Again, that's P.O. Box 223-609, Dallas, Texas, 75222. I'm David J. Mullins. We'll hear the conclusion of this timely message called The New Moral Disorder next time. So be sure to join us Thursday for Pathway to Victory. 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
9: Today's show, President Trump pushes back at the G7 on the leaked reports on Iran.
10: Keeping you informed and engaged, now more than ever. 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
9: Hello, it's June 17th. Welcome to Seculo. Will Haynes in studio. We're going to be heading over to ACLJ Jerusalem a little bit later, but right now President Trump is about to speak at the G7 conference about specifically Iran. As the details that were leaked, he has pushed back on and said a lot of these were issues. President Trump is, it looks like, be stepping up to the podium right now, actually, as we speak. So make sure we're monitoring that, guys. I'll make sure if there's something we need to jump in on, we will. That's happening live right now. That being said, there is a lot of misinformation going around, and I don't use that word lightly. I never do. I understand the connotation that comes with it about this deal in Iran. One of the more prominent ones I've been seeing is that we are putting $300 billion into the rebuilding of Iran. And yes, sure, saying that, you know, this is how it's going to work. The U.S. actually is paying Iran $300 billion, yada, yada, yada. I'm seeing that being repeated by even some, a lot of my liberal friends who are just sharing the articles over and over again. But there's a lot of other details in this deal, including what does that $300 billion look like? Where does it come from? And of course, it's not what they're leading you to believe. $300 billion of essentially non-committed so far, but are not signed, but committed investment funds from private people that are going to be building. Because at this point, Iran has not even allowed that kind of private investment for decades and decades.
11: Well, one thing you have to be clear on, because we haven't seen the full text, is when you see this headline from CNN, read the 14-point draft agreement between the U.S. and Iran. You can immediately know that it's fake news. And how do we know that? This is even from NBC News saying that the 14-point U.S.-Iran agreement reported by news outlets is not the text signed this past weekend. A diplomat says. Who is the diplomat? A regional diplomat with knowledge of the details of the U.S.-Iran agreement. So probably someone from Qatar or the UAE or Pakistan, one of those governments that was involved with that entire process. So CNN running around, them and Bloomberg, saying, we've got it, folks, we've got it. Apparently this is a draft from May that they are running out because someone leaked it to them, and they buy in the disinformation that is all around. It's ridiculous. President Trump had more to say on this. We'll talk about it in a bit.
9: Yeah, and let's remember, President Trump speaking right now, the deal is not done. They have an understanding. There's some electronic signatures, but it has not been fully executed yet. And they asked President Trump specifically about what would happen if that failed. What would it look like? Let's hear Byte 7.
12: Agreement now final, or are you still...
13: No, it's not final. It's a memorandum of understanding. And if I don't like it, we'll go back to shooting at them, dropping bombs on their head.
12: When do you expect the word?
13: If I don't like it, if they don't behave, we'll go right back to dropping bombs right smack in the middle of their head. Okay? Because they've misbehaved for 47 years. All right?
9: They don't behave, we'll go right back to dropping bombs right smack in the middle of their head. So when people have questioned whether this war has come to a conclusion, I think you could say that it is a pretty likely chance because of the big threats that are coming, but there's still this chance. It's still dealing with Iran. President Trump right now says that, you know, the deal will prevent Iran from getting any, you know, mass weaponry or mass, you know, chaos weaponry or nukes. That's what he's saying right now, saying it's achieving all the deals that they want. We're going to go over this again. President Trump, we see him a little scatterbrained, speaking right now at the G7 conference. So we are covering that as well as trying to keep you informed. Phone lines are open. What do you think about this? And of course, we can talk about the fact that this report, this 14 points that everyone's running with, at least you have Axios, who says, hey, look, the first line of their article is the still secret terms of President Trump's plan. So give me a call. What do you think? 1-800-684-3110. Whew. Had a lot to cover today. Again, we're going to head over to ACLJ Jerusalem here in just a little bit. It's always important that we have that office there. And we have all our offices around the world, including ACLJ in Europe, which is our European Center for Law and Justice. 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ACLJ.org/champions, where you become a monthly donor to the organization. All right, when we get back, we're going to take your calls and comments. And again, just a little bit later, heading to ACLJ Jerusalem, we're going to break this down even further. So don't go anywhere. It's a very short break. If you're watching online, you get a special video presentation.
14: Hey, it's Steve back here on AM 620 The Word. We'll get back to Seculo coming up in just a couple of minutes. Let me tell you one time again about our donation campaign with GFA World. This is a critter campaign. We've been talking about it the last couple of days, and just to be quite frank, we're behind. We promised the GFA World people that we would meet a certain expectation, and so far, we've not been able to do that. So there's no guilt, no shame. Let's just change course right now. We need you to get involved. You can make a one-time gift as low as $15. That sends a pair of chickens to some of the poorest of the poor. Or maybe an $80 gift for a pair of pigs. Or a $170 gift for a pair of goats. Whatever the gift size is, that really doesn't matter. It's just you seeing the need and stepping up and helping this Christmas time, because these gifts are going to help these folks with not just food, but also to learn a trade and to be able to take these goods to market and be able to break the cycle of incredible poverty that they're living in. And oh, by the way, the GFA World Missionary that's on the scene, they're going to be able to share Jesus with them because of your giving. That's an incredible win-win situation and an amazing return on your investment. But again, we are behind. So please, if you're so moved, give right now. You can do so at 855-573-7351. 855-573-7351. Again, time is of the essence. This is our last day. We're going to be talking in long form about this ministry. So please make the call. Or you can go online if it's easier or more convenient for you right now. Just go to am630theword.com. Click on the banner and make your best gift there. But please get involved right now.
9: Click install. It's that simple. All right, let's slow it down just a little bit here, folks. Phone lines are open. We're going to take your calls. President Trump is speaking right now, and our team is monitoring it at the G7. If there is anything worth cutting into that we will, or if we have any sound bites that we are pulling right now. So don't worry, anything that is of new, you know, anything that's new that could come out of this, we'll make sure we have it ready for you. So don't go anywhere if you are considering it. Don't worry, we're monitoring it. That being said, I think we need to break this all down, because there was, and we discussed some of it the other day or yesterday, a 14-point plan, a draft agreement that had leaked and that had come out with what the deal with Iran had looked like. And then President Trump now specifically saying that is not how things are going. And I think one of those big misconceptions, and we can talk about it a little bit more, we talked about it in the first segment, because I keep seeing it being repeated, is that somehow the American taxpayers are on the hook for this $300 billion rebuild of the country. And that is just a lie.
11: Well, and where does that concept come from, right? Where did they come up with this number? Who leaked it to them, et cetera?
9: Who's writing a headline?
11: Exactly. Well, here's where it comes from. This is from when you see this, read the 14-point draft agreement between the U.S. and Iran that CNN put out, that a regional diplomat has said is not the 14-point plan. This is an older draft, et cetera. It comes from point six of that, where it says the United States undertakes, together with its regional partners, to create a comprehensive plan agreed upon by both parties for the rehabilitation and economic development of the Islamic Republic of Iran, while ensuring financing of at least $300 billion, the implementation mechanism of this plan as a part of the final agreement will be formulated within 60 days. Also remember, even this, if it were the point, is the Memorandum of Understanding. The Memorandum of Understanding is the governing document while they are trying to get to a final deal in 60 days, which, if you know how this is operated, 60 days is probably a fluid number that will be agreed upon to extend as the talks continue. But even that, when you read that, the left and the media have run with it and said, U.S. to give $300 billion to Iran. You're seeing the headlines. You thought the pallets full of cash was a scandal under Obama. Now we're giving them $300 billion, et cetera. Well, the vice president actually addressed it directly on the Five or with Fox News yesterday and told them that the money would not come from U.S. taxpayers. It is specifically a prosperity fund, as mentioned. This concept that was in that earlier draft would include a fund supporting Iran's reconstruction, economic development, but it was not from the U.S. taxpayers. It is not our money. It was an idea that Qatar floated and has been discussed for a while that would seek a private sector investment from Gulf states and East Asian countries. Now, when you start to look at that and you go, okay, well, then it's still money pouring into Iran. Why would $300 billion of investment be important for Iran, but for the region? If you get to a deal where Iran is agreeing to not have a nuclear weapon, which even the vice president said, this concept wouldn't even begin until they had finally agreed upon all the nuclear stuff.
9: Yeah, let's clarify. That is number one, is what we've been told. Is the number one thing is that. Everything else is secondary. That was President Trump's MO at the very beginning of this, which was that was the goal. Now, again, for a lot of us, there may have been other goals. But President Trump's goal, and he stated it many times, was a denuclearization of Iran. And that seems like that, like you said, a deal would not be going anywhere if that wasn't line item number one.
11: And when you read this and you see what it is, why would foreign investment from regional partners,
9: why
11: would that be a thing that would be in a deal like this? Not, I understand why people would want to make money off the redevelopment of Iran, but I'm talking about why would the United States and Iran want this? Well, Iran would want people investing in their country.
9: Sure.
11: But we also heard that from the vice president. Something that concerns me and concerned me when he said it was the bringing Iran into the world economy. Because if they haven't changed, et cetera, then why would you ever want them to be freely able to operate in the world economy?
9: Because they've been shut out for a long time.
11: So if this type of thing happens and they truly believe that the nuclear issue is dealt with, this is how you, from within, start to change Iran, because you're having, one, Gulf states have real buy-in to the future of Iran.
9: Yeah.
11: And what are those Gulf states and those East Asian countries that would be partners in this as well, what would they want? Not the Iran of the last 47 years. So it starts to put economic checks on the Islamic Republic in a different way. What does the UAE not want if they're pouring billions of dollars into investments? Bad headlines about Ayatollahs hanging people in the middle of the streets.
9: I actually found this to be probably one of the more promising parts of this story, where, of course, when you have a mainstream media that wants to run on headlines that are not accurate, and you see that $300 billion, and they go, oh, we spent $80 billion to then spend $300 billion to rebuild. You know, it's like, that's not what's happening right now. If what Will is right, if we are seeing major players on the global stage saying we want to invest in what could be a future Iran, great. From the inside out, that is how things can be changed. Again, for a lot of us that thought we'd have full regime change and all of that, maybe that this is what it looks like. As Will said, you know, this is not what it's looked like in the UAE. This is not what it's looked like in Saudi Arabia. This is not what it looked like in other Middle Eastern countries that have come around to at least some form. And again, these are not, I don't want to pretend they're Western areas, but what they are economic hubs where people are investing billions and billions of dollars into them to get tourism, to get new real estate investments, to get all of that. If we can get there, I find that to be a little bit more enticing into why this deal would make sense.
11: Well, and I want to address something. You know, this is from a longtime watcher of the broadcast on Rumble. Says, I'm sorry, but no one should be giving any money to Iran for anything. Here's, I traditionally agree with that and am still not sold. One, because I haven't seen the text of the deal or how it would be implemented. So I'm not going to go off of CNN's fake news reporting and old drafts to make a judgment on this. I am skeptical. I am optimistic because things are being done differently. And here's why even this component, of which it makes me nervous, but why, if it is able to succeed, why it would be able to succeed. Because it is different than the way that this has gone down earlier. With the Obama administration, it was sanctions relief, freeing up their own assets, letting them still control the entirety of their economy, right? So when their economy, their GDP produces revenue for the country, what did Iran use it for? Terror, October 7th, Middle East and regional adventurism that messed with the global economy and made us get to this point. If there are other players, if it is foreign investment, even from the regional allies that of the United States that start to pour money in private sector investment that isn't all controlled by the Islamic Republic, that is $300 billion going into rebuild a country in a way that's not, hey, let's give this money to the mullahs, as Obama did. This is saying, yeah, free it up for private investment. Because you know what they are going to want? A return on their investment. They're not going to want a return to the terror that Iran has been sowing around the region. So I, once again, I don't trust the Iranians. I'm not sold on this deal because I haven't seen the deal. But just hearing these things, when there's a knee-jerk reaction that it shouldn't happen, I'm not so sure, because this isn't the same as just turning over $300 billion to the Ayatollah. This would be $300 billion of people investing in a country wanting to make more than $300 billion. That's the entire goal of investing that money into a place, is to make $300 billion and $1. That's the minimum goal of these people.
15: It's not about rebuilding as much as it is investing. Investing into what you consider almost new land, new property availability, new things that could actually come from a region that has been revolutionized. And maybe that's still on the table in this more creative economic way. Again, this is, I want to make sure this is clear. This is not $300 billion that is coming from you, the taxpayers, because I think that is something that is being very, very, very highly shared as a misleading headline or as an Instagram post or whatever it may be. I see it over and over and over again, so much so that I had to do my own digging and find out the real details.
11: Well, and once again, we would have had a lot more viewers on this broadcast if we had led with a title that was fake, that said Trump to give $300 billion to Iran.
15: Yeah.
11: A lot of people will watch that. When you go with the truth and the nuance, it doesn't get the eyeballs as many times, but it's so important to know that we don't know everything on this.
15: Maybe we should take up lying.
11: I'm not a fan of it.
15: Okay, I think
11: personally,
15: you're right. I think you're right.
11: I fight against it most days.
15: I know that. I see you in those meetings. I'm proud of you. Phone lines are open, 1-800-684-3110. Russ is on hold. We'll get to him when we get back. We're going to take some other phone calls, too. Give me a call right now, 1-800-684-3110. And then later in the show, we're going to head over to ACLJ Jerusalem with Jeff Balaban. If you got any questions related to how Israel ties into this and the entire Middle East, it'd be a great time to call in and get those questions on deck as well. 1-800-684-3110. We'll cover President Trump speaking at the G7 right now.
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15: Phone lines are lighting up, so give us some time to get through those. 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
20: 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I really appreciate
15: Fantastic.
20: Your show.
15: Thank you.
20: Yeah. You know, I'm a lot older. I remember Nixon and the quagmire of Vietnam and peace with honor. I think Trump has obviously avoided that. And, you know, it's important to be able to admit a mistake, a foreign policy blunder, and move forward. But I want to ask you a separate question about those fellows at the UFC event. Am I getting the message that they're Christian nationalists, like Second Amendment people? But I don't know if you've looked into that. But I want to say that I voted for Trump twice. Bless his heart. He's trying to do the best he can. I think he's jumped the shark. It takes strength to sign this agreement. But, I mean, is Congress going to have to agree to it? I mean, the Iranians have to wonder who is actually in charge, Trump, Rubio, Netanyahu, you know? And when you talk about denuking, there's one nation that attacks its neighbors that has 200 nukes they got from spying on us. And I think we should look at defanging Israel. Remember the liberty. Thanks a lot, fellas. I really loved the show.
15: I kind of figured where it was going. It was fine, though, Russ. I appreciate it. Look, I'll be honest, even when I disagree with you, there's a lot to unpack there. A lot of questions or comments coming in there. And look, let's maybe start at the beginning of your questions. Specifically, I don't even, where was the first question? First question was just about.
11: Well, it had to do with peace through honorable peace, like Vietnam War. Once again, remember the Vietnam War was almost 20 years long as well.
15: Mm-hmm.
11: So this is not a comparable situation. There was a long ground war in Vietnam. The fact that
15: a huge loss of life.
11: The fact that anyone is trying to draw any sort of connections of Operation Epic Fury and that, and many people are, it's absurd because we're talking about several months that was mostly an air and naval campaign as compared to if you want to talk about Iraq, Afghanistan, or if you want to talk about Vietnam. These were 20-year engagements.
15: With extreme loss of life. And not there wasn't loss of life. I don't want to diminish anyone who sacrificed during this war. And look, who knows if this is over or not over. President Trump right now, though, is even saying, they're claiming the regime change win. They're claiming this is a big victory. But you're right. The timeline and the amount of American lives can't even be compared.
11: Well, especially when you consider how many American lives Iran has killed directly
15: over the last
11: in 47 years. That is what you have to look at as a whole. I do want to address something real quick that's off topic that Russ brought up because he did something remarkable there that I think we can't let go, right? I don't know if he watched the show yesterday.
15: Yeah, he took us
11: but I want
15: big...
11: him to. I really want him to.
15: Yeah, rabbit hole.
11: Because he did two things simultaneously. He talked about the individuals yesterday that was the UFC attack that was thwarted, and he tried to say, look, they were conservative, Second Amendment people, etc. But then he also...
15: Which may be the case.
11: But this is why I want him and everyone to go back and watch yesterday's show. Because then he also tied in some of the very conspiracy theories that we warned about that those individuals were spouting. We were calling out the rhetoric on the right and under Republicans, so much so that people that love our broadcast stuff were saying, I don't know if I'm comfortable with how you guys are talking. So, Russ, go back and watch that. Because, yes, what those individuals, we didn't say they were radical leftists. We saw what they saw. A lot of the language that was in the affidavit is stuff that is so toxic on the right. And some of the very things I talked about, the ridiculousness of Thomas Massey talking about the USS Liberty. And who brought that up? Our friend Russ from New York brought up that very conspiracy theory, which of all conspiracy theories, unfortunately, I think it hasn't gotten enough attention to debunk because it's the most ridiculous. It is a tragedy.
15: Yeah, it was an accident.
11: But if you go through the litany of them, and Jeff Balaban actually has a piece about this on Substack that goes through all the potential outcomes of a conspiracy theory, and not a single one makes sense. So of them, it is the most weaponized of tragedies that has no real gain for any of the people that they say conspired to do this. So I encourage you, Russ, if you're still listening, you're not on the line anymore. Please go back and watch yesterday. You said you watch it on Roku. It's appointment television. You said it's Salem News. I don't know if any of that's true, but you know where to find us today. So you know where to find yesterday's show. And I encourage you to go back and watch, go to YouTube and listen to me and Logan for an hour battle with a lot of the people that we agree with on 99% of things about how this rhetoric on the right leads to those type of people planning something so horrific and disgusting,
15: we did a very,
11: and you have to call it out.
15: We did a very exhaustive hour on it. And look, today I was kind of hoping to move away from that for most of it, but this is what happens when you have open phone calls.
11: It's his fault.
15: But it's okay. He's calling back right now. But it's okay. You know, I'm to tell Russ, unless there's some specific reason. I don't mind, by the way, him coming in and having, at least he was nice and had his thoughts.
11: Didn't swear.
15: Yeah, well, he stayed on the rules. So you know what? I'm good with that. If you do that, I'll always have respectful disagreements or debates with you. And look, I'm not blind to the fact that people have issues with Israel. You also have Israel at this point, by the way, saying, look, we'd love a 10-year plan to be financially independent from the United States of America. I know that is something that even Jeff Balaban, our team in ACLJ Jerusalem, has been pushing for many years, many more years than I've been pushing for, saying that Israel needs to have that kind of freedom and flexibility. Now, they're not there yet. It's just they're very reliant on a country. Look, a very small country. We spend an awful lot of time talking about a very, very, very small country. They always say the size of New Jersey. But I think you got to think about it in those global terms. If New Jersey was surrounded by just, you know, enemy states, what it would look like if you had the same kind of values coming in from the United States of America in the Middle East. President Trump is speaking right now. In the next segment, we are going to play some of the sound from what he is talking about right now, him, Marco Rubio, addressing the G7 conference right now in France, talking about the Iranian deal. We're going to have some brand new, fresh clips from President Trump coming up in the next segment. Now, for some of you, you lose us here. Not many, but if you're listening on terrestrial radio, maybe you're listening on Christian talk radio, some of them only carry a half hour of the show. That being said, there's a whole hour show. We do it, you know, the full hour every day, 12 to 1 p.m. Eastern time live, or catch us archived wherever you want. You can always join us live. That is on YouTube. That is on Facebook, Rumble, really wherever there's live streaming video. A lot of times we are there, the Salem News Channel. Probably the easiest thing is to go to aclj.org and pick your preferred platform. When you do it on something like a YouTube, you get to interact and put your comments in as well. But it's great to go to aclj.org, not only during the show, but later on, because there's so much content that's available there, so many ways you can engage. And I'm not just talking about becoming a donor and supporter of the ACLJ, which of course I'd love you to do. We really push back a lot of times on our organization and people, look, even within our membership groups and all that, say, hey, you need to be providing a lot more exclusive content for people that donate, you know, put that paywall up. And it's been something I have been hesitant to do. It's not something I'm saying we can't ever do in some time in the future, but I want to make sure that as of right now, all of our content is available for free to you without any sort of financial commitment, without any sort of paywall between you and getting to take this content into your own brain and then share it with your friends, share it with people who are like-minded, share it with people that are not like-minded. I want to make sure our content's available to everyone, but that only happens. It's not like we don't pay our incredible media staff. It's not like we don't pay our lawyers. Of course we do. It's not like we don't, you know, have to pay for the set, this building, the streaming capabilities, all the things that we do here, the radio time. None of that happens without you. So I encourage you, as we only take a 30-second or 1-minute break, feels like 30 seconds, 1-minute break here, over the next few seconds, I want you to go to aclj.org, consider becoming an ACLJ champion. That's someone that gives on a monthly basis. If you can't become a champion, make a one-time donation. That's totally fine as well. 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Be right back.
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15: Welcome back to Seculo, second half hour of today's show. Wednesday, June 17th, kicks off right now. Let's get through it here, folks. President Trump right now, and we're going to go to hear him directly, is speaking to the G7 conference. Him, Marco Rubio, on stage right now. This is in France. This is happening right now. Obviously, all eyes are on the Iran deal as we are just days away from what should be the official signing, just about 48 hours away from the official end to all of this, you know, prayerfully, hopefully. Let's hear from President Trump, but Will, I know you want to set this up.
11: Yeah, this is as the conference ends, the G7, and this is him kind of going over things that were discussed. And this is President Trump talking about what those at the conference have said about this proposed deal that should be signed in 2 days, the Memorandum of Understanding.

0: What, Netanyahu?
1: Right.
0: I do it with Trudeau.
1: Well, here's the reality, though. He said to Caitlin Collins, and this is a quote we have, we can play it later, I think it's a game changer about the deal with Iran. He literally called it a game changer. Not just, I'm glad we've gotten to this point, we will see the final text, etc. He said, I think it's a game changer. This is not a fan of President Trump's, this Prime Minister of Canada. And she even had to push back and forth. Well, how come we haven't seen the details of it? Have you seen the details of it? And he's like, it doesn't matter. Here's what we're having these meetings, these high-level G7 meetings. Here's what I know, and it's a game changer. He's talking about how all these prime ministers on the world stage are saying these things of saying, hey, guess what? We like this. We like this concept. And as he was even saying, no one has asked, could you please keep bombing? Here's another thing to point out the fake news media. There have been so many articles written this week about where's Marco Rubio all of a sudden? Now there's going to be a deal. Maybe he's out of favor with the president. He's been so forward-facing on the Iran deal.
0: He's literally right now over the shoulder of President Trump.
1: Right. It's as if they don't understand. Yeah, they do. They're just liars. That the G7 is kind of primetime Super Bowl for the Secretary of State, preparing everything for the president. That is the job of the Secretary of State, and the entire State Department staff is getting ready for this. So when all of a sudden, on Sunday, there is announcement that there is a memorandum of understanding that's being signed, and they're using the vice president, who's not at the G7, to do media in conjunction with a book tour.
0: Yeah.
1: Why is this a scandal when right there you have Marco Rubio standing behind the president doing his job? If he wasn't, if he was everywhere, they'd be, why is Marco Rubio taking the wind out of the sails of the president?
0: As the meme is showing, doing everyone else's job, it feels like at the same time. And look, we understand Marco Rubio and, J.D. Vance, all these people are starting to dip their toe into running for president. Let's not lie about it. Look, President Trump, before we go to ACLJ Jerusalem, he did address our relationship with Israel. I'm going to play that when I get back. That'll be the first thing you'll hear. And then we'll go to Jeff Balaban at ACLJ Jerusalem, because I think that's important. I think for a lot of us who are fairly supportive of at least Israel's existence, again, you don't have to like Bibi Netanyahu. You don't have to like President Trump. You don't have to like President Biden. You don't have to like Obama or Bush. And you can still be supportive of the fact that the country needs to exist, the United States of America, and therefore Israel as well, even if you disagree with the current government. You get caught up in this really weird world where all of a sudden you think everyone is controlled by one political party or political regime. And if that's the case, that is a very different country than how Israel has presented itself for the last, I don't know, since the 40s. Do a little history, do a little dive in, but let's hear about our relationship with Israel when we get back directly from the mouth of President Trump just moments ago at the G7. Be right back.
2: 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And you can go online to am630theword.com or call this number, 833-850-2229. We say we like to draw the circle big. We want everybody to be able to do something. So maybe you could do $5 or $10 a month or maybe $28 a month. That's less than a dollar a day. And you'd be saving babies throughout the year. So whether it's a one-time gift or a monthly gift, you can join us today saving babies. It's easy to think, well, there's really not much I can do. I mean, I can't really do anything. Everything I do doesn't really matter. You know, we live in the great state of Texas, and one of the great things about that is that our laws reflect our respect for life. And that's good. It's good that that is the case. However, it really doesn't matter if a girl wants to get an abortion. She's in Texas. She goes to New Mexico or somewhere else, or can now, sadly, find a way to do that even right here. But when a girl is given the truth that is found in the ultrasound, her heart has changed. See, this has never been a matter of laws and bans. It has always been a matter of the heart. And only God changes a heart. I like to say, provide an ultrasound, or 2 or 5 or 10, provide an ultrasound, say a prayer, leave it there, and God will do the rest. Would you join us saving babies today? Again today, we have just today to save 100 babies. So here's the number again, real quick, 833-850-2229, 833-850-2229. baby.

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1: Jay, and click install. It's that simple. Secula. We're going to be taking your calls at 1-800-684-3110 in the next segment. We're going to be heading over to ACLJ Jerusalem here in just a moment. But I did want to give you some fresh sound. President Trump currently speaking right now in France, as we're live, in France at the G7 conference. He is speaking with about Iran, about the current deal, everything that's going to be coming out over the next few days, as well as other issues. But someone did, or he did want to address his relationship with Israel and with Prime Minister Netanyahu. And I think for a lot of us, you know, we want to make sure that we stay a friend to Israel. And again, like I said, it doesn't have to be necessarily always to a political party, a political regime, a prime minister, a president, whoever it may be. Because just like this country, we believe the United States has a right to exist, should exist, is doing what they're doing. And I don't care if it's Joe Biden or Barack Obama. It's not like I'm going to all of a sudden turn on my support of the United States of America. I may have disagreements with a political regime, but our political administration. And I think it's important with Israel. And we've seen so much pushback against Israel that I'll be honest, I've been nervous, and I'm nervous always, and that the people in leadership will start falling for that. President Trump did speak a little bit about Bibi Netanyahu, his relationship with him. Let's hear about that. Bite 11.
2: Amazing prime minister. We have a little dispute over Lebanon. I say you can do a little softer touch, Bibi. You don't have to knock down a building every time somebody walks into it that's from Hezbollah. But it's been an amazing partnership. But he will say, we're the big partner, and he's the very small partner, and that's true.
1: Distancing himself a little bit from the tactics of Israel. But, Jeff, I wanted to get your reaction to that. Obviously, starts with an amazing prime minister and a big partner in this. I think those are the kind of the words we can lean into, where there are some of the middle part in that rhetoric where you get a little nervous when he starts saying, hey, Bibi, how about a little softer touch? How about, you know, when someone comes in from Hezbollah, you don't knock down a building? Starts to kind of play a little into the talking points that I don't care for, but I want to get your thoughts.
3: Yeah, well, it's Donald Trump, right? Donald Trump is the most unique communicator ever to not only grace the White House, but to grace the national consciousness. And what he says, yeah, fair enough. And he's brilliant at manipulating the media's attention. And I even appreciate the way our show's been dealing with the issue, which is less about the substance of a deal or not a deal and more about the reporting about a deal in which nobody really knows what it is. It's all about the reporting, which is just feeding all of the energy around this. And so I agree that that soundbite of Trump about Bibi, about Prime Minister Netanyahu, suggests that it's still an ongoing, wonderful relationship, a good relationship. Of course, they may have small disagreements, and each one has their own domestic issues, both domestic political issues and domestic realities. For Netanyahu, it's literally the survival of his people, because let's face it, Hezbollah up north has been raining down rockets and drones and missiles, and it's you know, they've been largely pushed back, but it's not as though it's still not happening. It's not as though they're still not attacking, and it's not as though Israel isn't finding under these buildings, again, massive tunnel fortresses for terrorists. It's there in some respects, even worse than it was in Gaza in some areas, in terms of because of the weaponry they have and because of how organized they are. And so it's a real front for Israel that is less of a direct threat to America, obviously. But so it's, you know, Trump might want to distance slightly from that, but he's indicating that he still is a very strong partner and supporter of Netanyahu and Israel.
4: Jeff, you just got back to Israel yesterday. You went straight to an event. And actually, folks, roll the pictures that I sent you this morning that Jeff was at last night, this event in Israel. Beautiful event. And you can talk about it a little bit here in a second. But Ambassador Huckabee was there. This is at a time when, obviously, the G7 is going on. But you were there. You heard from the American ambassador as well as other dignitaries there. But this is a time when everything around surrounding events like this, and you being back in Israel and Jerusalem now, are kind of with the foreshadowing of what could happen Friday. And I know I've seen reporting out of Israel that obviously there are people within the Israeli government that may be nervous about what a deal could look like. And I think a lot of that has to do with everything that we've discussed here. And one, we don't know what's in it. We also know that for 47 years, it's kind of been a binary choice of either just deal with the regime or take the regime out. And this is all of a sudden kind of a expanding of what anyone could have imagined could be possible of some sort of negotiation. But just kind of go a little bit about what you're doing there, but also kind of what the context, I'm sure you've had conversations surrounding what's looming on Friday with a potential signing of this memorandum of understanding.
3: Sure. And as I think I spoke about last week, I was in Washington and meetings about this at the White House also. So this is what we do at ACLJ to try to be a trusted voice, both in terms of analysis and also it's very clear that we love our country. We love the United States of America precisely for its foundational values, for its constitution and what it preserves. And it's interesting because the event I was at last night where Ambassador Huckabee, spoke about the importance of the heritage, that site that you saw, that sort of flat mountaintop, it's called Herodian. King Herod, built this beautiful castle for himself, palace for himself, which then became, for the Jewish revolt against Rome, became their headquarters. And so it's a tremendous historical site with tremendous significance. And recently, the Palestinian Authority and the Palestinians have asked the global, you know, world consensus to declare that it's not even a Jewish site. It is not. And so this is the state of Israel is sinking more and more efforts into showing how much of the Bible is shown, been proof in terms of the Jews' history here for thousands of years, including that site. And so Ambassador Huckabee spoke about the significance of that site and how Israel's heritage is in fact the foundational heritage of the United States. It's true. The founding fathers built America on the story of the Jews in the Bible. There's no question about it. Christianity built on that story, on those same stories, shared biblical stories. And they're trying to claim that it never happened or distort it. And right. Ambassador Huckabee said that. And of course, there were people on the far right in America saying, how dare he say that? It just all of this nonsense when the simple fact is that the heritage that's found here in the Holy Land is the spiritual heritage of the greatest country that humans ever put together, which is the United States. And everything we're fighting for at the ACLJ, everything we're talking about here is the struggle for the soul of the United States. And that soul can be seen here in Israel.
1: I want to talk about even just the tone of these events. When you know that you are, Jeff, and this may be just me personally, it's kind of hard for, I think, a lot of Americans to fathom that these kind of events are happening publicly, openly. When we think of Israel being at a time, and I think people are just now being more exposed to what it is like there, and having to live in this sort of dual reality of continual potential attack. And look, America's dealing with it too. We just had it with the UFC event, potential attack. On the other hand, trying to go on with your normal life to know, like, hey, what's it going through your head? And is Israel essentially open for business at this point? Because a lot of us, I think, still have this hesitation because we see on the news going, wait a second, you know, Ambassador Huckabee is getting an award out in public outside and there's not an attack happening right now. But on the other hand, a week ago, you know, we're hearing about rockets being, you know, rained down upon this country.
3: Sure. And in fact, the location of that event, it's right in very disputed territory. That's in Judea and Samaria. And in fact, there were some, officials from the EU who couldn't attend because their rules are that they can't, yeah, there you go. That's Herodian. That's that flat top mountain. And that the stage is built in this giant pool that Herod had constructed in the middle of the desert. So it is open for business. And, but the security was obviously very tight, but the security everywhere in this country is very tight. There, you know, the roads you have to be worried about also. And right at the entrance to,
1: you know.
3: Well, the sky is also right. In fact, I noticed drones in the skies, and it took me a second to make sure, but they were drones that were recording the event. It was clear. But right away, when I saw the drone, right away you think, what does that mean? But even, you know, the sign right before the turnoff to Herodian is this giant red sign that you see throughout Judea and Samaria, warning that this area is under the control of the Palestinian Authority, and it is illegal for Jews and Israelis to go there, and they'll potentially be killed if they go there. And so that's just the daily reality that existed well before October 7th in Judea and Samaria. And the answer is being in Israel, I think, has always required a certain act of faith. And it continues to do that. And I think we recognize that everything is in God's hands. And so you take you take precautions. You listen to the Homeland Security here when they tell you what to do, home front command, rather. You go to the bomb shelters when you're told to go to the bomb shelters, but life has no choice but to go on. And that's why there might be divergence. That's why Netanyahu cannot ignore what's happening up north in Lebanon or in Syria, where it's still a front that is a live front. And it's also why America may, because it's geopolitics, maybe want to say we're disagreeing on the margins. But at the bottom line, it's very clear that Israel has to do what Israel is doing. Israel's doing not the maximum, the minimum of what it needs to be doing. And yes, everyone is very concerned about what might be in the memorandum. But I think everyone also understands that if it relies on these Iranians, the current regime, keeping their word, then it's unlikely to last very long anyway. They seldom do. They last until they break their word, whether that's a day or a month or a year.
5: Yeah.
3: I just hope that if and when, God forbid, they do break their word, it is Donald Trump in the White House.
1: Well, we will see. Hopefully in the next 48 hours or so, maybe what the deal points are. President Trump essentially said he's going to let us know. He may even read it word for word. Currently, again, President Trump is speaking. We'll break into that if we feel that it is new or necessary information at the G7. Thank you, Jeff, for joining us. Always good to have you representing the ACLJ at these events in Israel. I think it's incredibly important, and we hope to get back there soon. With that being said, I'm taking your calls next segment, 1-800-684-3110. We'll be right back with more on Seculo.
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1: All right, last segment of the day. We're going to take calls and comments from you. A lot of you have been on hold for over half an hour, and I appreciate that, as we wanted to make sure we checked in with ACLJ Jerusalem. As, again, this is a moment right now, President Trump speaking in France right now at the G7 conference. We'll break into anything that needs to be broken into with that. We've already played a lot of sound and a lot of clips, if you're watching, by the way, on ACLJ.org, YouTube, Rumble. You saw some of those while we were in our commercial break on terrestrial radio. Because you don't get traditional commercials when you watch online. You get something special that our team puts together just for you. It's very cool. Let's start off with Pennsylvania. Phil, go ahead. Line 4.
8: Hey, hello, guys.
1: Hey, go ahead, Phil.
8: Okay, here we go. It was inspiring hearing the Shaw talk about freedom and freedom for Iran and getting back there. And I mean, it was really great for about 2.5 seconds.
1: Yeah.
8: And he went silent. You know, Washington threw caution to the wind when he brought the French and the Polish here. I mean, the Shah's got to get back over there with the Kurds. There's 30 million of them. They've been fighting with the IRGC for as long as we have, and they lost tens of thousands. But there are people without a country. So if he gets over there and says, hey, look, help us overthrow, take a third of Iran, and we'll call it a day.
1: Yeah, Phil,
8: I mean, that's got to be the answer.
1: Phil, Phil, there's a lot of different regimes also, or not a lot of different political parties. There are a lot of different people who want control of Iran. So it's not just like the Shah can pop right back in and get back to business 50 years later.
4: Well, and to Phil's point, the Kurdish people have territory, what they at least have semi-autonomous regions within multiple countries, Iraq, Syria, as well as Iran. They've been persecuted by nations for thousands of years. There are one of the largest Kurdish populations in America is right here in Nashville, Tennessee. There's a region, a section of the city they refer to as Little Kurdistan, where they have Kurdish restaurants, Kurdish bakeries, Kurdish businesses.
1: Yeah, amazing people.
4: Very amazing people, strong people. But here's also part of the problem when you look at the fabric of the area. It's not though the Kurds were only persecuted by the Islamic Republic of Iran. They have had issues with the Persians, with Iraqis, with the Turks for thousands of years. So that's another situation you would have to figure out, another diplomatic nightmare to happen in the middle of all this too. I do agree with you. There is a pathway forward for everyone in that region. But the problem is that you'd have to work that out because a lot of the people in Iran that may not be pro-Islamic Republic also may not be pro the Kurds doing anything.
1: Yeah. All right. Thanks, Colin, Phil. Let's go on. Bobby, who's an ACLJ champion. Go ahead, Bobby, in New York.
5: Hi, guys. This is your fellow rascal. I want to know, my friend says Trump disappointed us. He chickened out, and I'm a big fan of Trump. But I wonder if he had good reasons for not pursuing a regime change in Iran. And I'm wondering if we're underestimating Donald Trump. I mean, for Trudeau to say that this is a game changer, please put it all in focus, guys.
1: Not Trudeau.
4: Right.
1: Current.
4: Carney.
1: You have run into the same issue I run into, right, Bobby, and you're right on the line.
4: You guys are a couple rascals.
1: But he's like right on the line.
4: Right.
1: He's on the American side.
4: I hear you.
1: Okay, let's go ahead. Let's talk about this, though, because, look, it was one of our points. We really wanted a full regime change. We wanted free Iran, all of those things. Now, I have to say, in this deal point, that $300 billion to me is actually what could lead to some form of quote-unquote new Iran.
4: Here's what we don't know. One, this is a path that has never been tried before. Mm-hmm. It has never had the strong of, we have decimated your military and your leadership, plus, hey, now we'll talk to you. This hasn't taken place with this Islamic Republic in the history of the Islamic Republic. To your point, Bobby, yes, we were hoping that the mullahs no longer control Iran. And many of them, the actual people, do not. But it isn't the regime change in the way that we looked at. Here's the other problem. The United States has had a bad track record of regime change type wars, and it ends up being 20 years long. Now, Iraq is doing pretty well, but it took 20 years of war. President Trump, I don't think wants to commit to that, nor does he want that to be his legacy, does he want to hand that over to someone else to fight afterwards. So doing something different could lead to a different result. We just don't know, but I'm there with you, Logan. I'm nervous, extremely nervous about the economic investment into Iran, but that could be the very thing that breaks the Islamic Republic when people see not just freedom, but another influence on their economy other than the mullahs that have authoritarian power over.
1: At least interesting. All right, move on. Let's try to take at least a couple more calls. Ray, Pennsylvania, go ahead.
9: So you trust these people to give them $300 million? I don't. You have no regime change. Nothing's changed, and we should have gone in and finished what we started. Remember this one thing. It was Golda Meir who said, if Israel lays down their weapon, there will be no Israel. If the enemy of Israel lays down their weapon, there will be peace. Iran will never allow peace to happen. This is just a stall tactic, whether it be for a month, a half a year.
1: I don't disagree. Well, I'm going to cut you off because I want to try to get to another call, too. I don't disagree with you that the idea President Trump saying they never, ever, ever, ever will make a new, I'd love to believe that. You know, the proof will be in the pudding. We'll see what actually happens.
4: To your point, Ray, wonderful quote, historic quote. Two, we don't disagree with you. Three, we are looking at this, as I said earlier, with such a binary choice of either talks or continued war.
1: Kind of, yeah.
4: Is there another way to bring about regime change that is outside the traditional sense of the way America's done it? The other point that I want to add to that when it comes to the funding, it wouldn't be as the media would have it, like someone stroking a check for $300 billion and handing it over to the Republic. It would be private investment, private development, like you see in America. It's not like, we're going to go develop Atlanta and build a tower there. Okay, write a check to the U.S. government, and then the government will build it. So I think if you can start to pry away their control over their economy, that is starting to change the regime, which could lead to their downfall later.
1: Yeah, it could lead to Atlanta winning the World Cup. We know this.
4: I did that for you, by the way.
1: I know you did. Just
4: for
1: look, we got 2 minutes. Let's take the last call. Kathleen in Maryland, line five. Go ahead.
10: Hi. Can you hear me?
1: I can hear you.
10: Okay. I have questions about President Trump at the G7. It sounds like he said that he prefers if Al-Qaeda and ISIS enter Lebanon and deal with Hezbollah because they're nicer than Israel.
1: That's been happening while we've been on the air. I don't know if I heard that exact quote, but
4: I did hear him say that he thinks Syria should take the movement forward to go after Hezbollah. That was in one of the meetings with the reporters. I think what he is saying is that, one, for the region, let Syria, who's trying to make a name for themselves on the world stage, that we've criticized the way that this Al-Qaeda leader has become president. But he's trying to say, I'm a changed man, I'm a different person. So I think that's a little bit of President Trump saying, all right, let him handle
1: it.
4: He's already got enough, you know, bad to his name. Let him take on Hezbollah and be his enemy, as opposed to Israel, you're causing too many problems when you fight Hezbollah. I don't know if it'll work, but it's once again, it's an interesting thing. And one last thing, what we've seen with the Abraham Accords and things, when the president goes economic and says, look, you guys have thousands of years of bad blood. What if you work together and do well and prosper? You've started to see change happen. That, I do think, is his endgame, trying to say maybe Abraham Accord style could work with Iran. It's a long shot, but at least that's what it seems like he's trying to accomplish.
1: All right. Hope you enjoyed today's show. We'll be back tomorrow. 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
16: Every time you hear the gospel and you say no to it, your heart can become harder. Your conscience can become more seared. And then before you know it, you're going to have your last night. You're going to have your last meal. And you're going to give your last statement. And then you're going to enter eternity. And the thing you want to be sure of is that you will go to heaven.

0: If I had only known. It's a sentence filled with regret. If I'd only known that would be the last time I'd see my mom. If I'd only known the house wasn't safe to live in, or the water wasn't safe to drink, or the car wasn't safe to drive. Many may have a similar regret when they one day stand before the Lord. Today on A New Beginning, Pastor Greg Laurie brings us face to face with the regret that enveloped a certain Old Testament king. It serves as a strong warning to all of us.
1: So we're going to look at a story now that you've probably heard before, and some of you maybe haven't, about a young man who happened to be the king of Babylon who was weighed on God's scales, and this guy was the lightest of lightweights. And this is a story where God wrote on the wall of the palace. You've heard that expression, the writing is on the wall, right? This is where that expression came from. This is a story of Belshazzar, who is the grandson of King Nebuchadnezzar. So this king, we're going to look at in a moment, went out of his way to mock and attack God. And he faced the consequences. Listen to this. It's never a good idea to mock God. Because the Bible says, be not deceived, God is not mocked. Whatsoever a man sows, that will he also reap. Let's see how that went for him. Daniel 5, starting in verse 1, I'm reading from the New Living Translation. King Belshazzar had a great feast for 1,000 of his nobles. He drank wine with them. And while Belshazzar was drinking the wine, he gave orders to bring in the gold and silver cups that his predecessor, Nebuchadnezzar, had taken from the temple in Jerusalem. Just throw in a little detail. These cups and such were used for the worship of God. He wanted to drink from them with his nobles, his wives, and his concubines, and he brought these gold cups taken from the temple, the house of God, along with his kings and nobles, and they drank from them, and when they drank from them, they praised their idols made of gold, silver, and stone. So he's going out of his way to laugh at that which God had set apart. Suddenly, they saw the fingers of a human hand writing on the wall of the king's palace near the lampstand. The king himself saw the hand as it wrote, and his face turned pale with fright, and his knees knocked together in fear, and his legs gave way beneath him. So check it out. They're looking at the wall. There's a lamp lighting it, and they see this hand. They don't see the arm. They just see a hand writing this heavenly graffiti up on the wall. What is that? And they read it, and it, those mysterious words, many, many, tekel, pharsin. And he is terrified as he sees this writing on the wall. The smirk is gone. And now he is sobering up quickly, and he doesn't know what to do. And what does it say? It says, you've been weighed in God's balances. Loose paraphrase, you are a spiritual lightweight. The Bible says he turned pale and his knees started knocking. It's implied in the original language, he defecated. I mean, think about it. You see this hand writing on a wall. Man, this guy sobered up so quickly. And so enter the queen mother. It's time for grandma to show up. This is the wife of Nebuchadnezzar, and she comes into her foolish grandson, and she says, you know what? You need to call for the prophet Daniel. Now, Daniel had been there through the life and career of Nebuchadnezzar. He didn't have much to say to evil Merodach. He had kind of gone off the grid, shut down his social media accounts. He's 90 years old. They say, Daniel, you need to go see the king right now. So Daniel sort of comes out of mothballs and walks there into the court of Belshazzar and sees what is happening. And Belshazzar didn't know a thing about Daniel. It's almost like he was intentionally ignorant. He didn't want to know about his grandfather and his conversion. He wanted to live his life the way that he wanted to live. And that's how some people are. You tell him about Jesus, they say, I don't want to hear about it. I don't want to talk about it. I remember for years I talked to my mom about my faith in Christ. She said, I don't want to talk about that. I don't want to talk about that. Over and over, I don't want to talk about that. One day, I felt directed by the Lord to go to her and say, we're going to talk about this today. And thankfully, that conversation resulted in my mom finally coming around to Christ. and following him. But it took a long time, because the hardest people to reach are members of your own family. And so you might know somebody like this, but God wants to reach them, and he doesn't want you to give up on them. So the prophet Daniel tells Belshazzar about his grandfather's conversion. He says in 22, Belshazzar, you knew all of this, but you have not humbled yourself. You knew it. You didn't do anything about it. Sometimes the question is asked, what about the person who has never heard the gospel? Will God send them to hell if they live in the middle of a jungle or in the middle of a desert? They're always in a desert or a jungle. Will God send them to hell? Listen, you will be judged according to the light you have received. But here's the bottom line. You have heard the gospel. You say, what do you mean gospel? The gospel is a word that simply means good news. And the good news is that there is a God in heaven who loves you. But the bad news is you've broken his commandments and fallen short of his glory. But Christ died on the cross for your sin. And if you'll turn from your sin and put your faith in Jesus as your Savior and Lord, he'll forgive you and you can go to heaven when you die and find the meaning of life right here and now. That's the gospel. So don't say, I've never heard it. You just heard it. And God will hold you accountable. So Daniel says, you were willfully ignorant of this. You didn't want to hear it. And now God has said, your days are numbered. That's what many means. Many, your days are numbered. Your number is up.
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1: You know, I've heard people describe a trip to Israel as seeing the Bible actually come to life. Hey, everybody, Greg Laurie. And I've been to Israel many times, and I've led a lot of tours, and I have to say that's absolutely true. Listen, when you're walking on the same stones that Jesus himself walked on, well, that's something that's enriching to your faith. It's not just a travel experience. It actually energizes and enhances your study of the Bible. Think of it this way. It's a vacation with a purpose. And we're going to be taking a tour of Israel April 6th to 15, 2027. 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
0: Step right into biblical history. 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Well, today, Pastor Greg is pointing out how we all will one day stand before the Lord. Today's message is titled, The Writing is on the Wall.
1: Psalm 90, verse 10 says, 70 years are given to us. Some may even reach 80. You don't know how long you're going to live. I'm just 1 year shy of 70. So it's real. I understand that, but I'm not afraid. God gives me 10 years, 20 years, 30 years. Every day is a gift to me from God, and I want to live it for his glory, and I want to reach people with the gospel. You cannot extend your life. You know, you think if I just have a healthy diet and I exercise more, it seems like every time you turn around, it's a person who's out jogging who drops dead and has a heart attack. Meanwhile, the random person that eats all the wrong foods lives longer. I remember watching a show on television, a news program, and they said, we have a man who's over 100 years old, and he's going to reveal the secret of his longevity. So I watched the whole dumb program just to find out what this guy did. Finally, they revealed it. He's this old dude, and he says, every day I eat a hot dog. I'm like, seriously? And it showed him in the market buying these really random hot dogs. Not like Hebrew National. These are the kind that it's questionable what they're made from. He ate one of these hot dogs every day. He lived past 100 years old. Well, the billionaires are trying to crack the code. You know, when you're a billionaire, you can do all kinds of stuff. Fly to outer space. And so this is something that, you know, I've got all this money, and now the billionaires are trying to figure out how to extend their lives through technology. They want to find a cure for aging. One well-known billionaire wants to have a computer chip strapped to his brain. I'm not making this up. One Silicon Valley billionaire is investing in a startup that promises to upload your brain into a computer to grant eternal life to you, to your consciousness. No. Technology is not going to give you eternal life. Technology is not going to extend your life, and it's certainly not going to save your soul. Only God can do that. Here's another thing. I'm not making any of this up. Billionaires are getting blood transfusions from healthy young people between ages 16 and 25, feeling this could reverse aging. It had an unexpected side effect. They found a strong desire to move back into their parents' homes and play video games all day long. That they didn't plan on that. But he says, you've been weighing the balances and you've been found lacking. You want to have weight in your life as a follower of God. Well, Belshazzar was saying, thank you for revealing this to me. I want to reward you. I want to lay some bling on you. I'm going to give you a gold chain. See, they're wearing gold chains even back then. And it says that, verse 29, he dressed Daniel in purple robes and a gold chain was put around Daniel's neck, and he was proclaimed the highest ruler in the kingdom. But that night, King Belshazzar, the Babylonian king, was killed. It's too late. He went too far. You know, there is a point of no return where you reject something, you reject the gospel, you say no to God, and your heart can be irreparably hardened. Every time you hear the gospel and you say no to it, your heart can become harder. Your conscience can become more seared. And then before you know it, you're going to have your last night. You're going to have your last meal. And you're going to give your last statement. And you may not even necessarily know it's your last statement. Michael Jackson was trying to make a comeback and he was rehearsing for a world tour. And his final words were, "This is it. This is really it." And he died shortly after making that statement. Nostradamus, who's known for predicting the future, predicted it right at least one time. He said, "Tomorrow I shall no longer be here." And he wasn't. The famous artist Pablo Picasso gave his last words, "Drink to me, drink to my health, because I can't drink anymore." A leader of a famous rock band took his own life. And on a note clipped on his shirt, he wrote his final words, "I am a lonely soul." Are you a lonely soul? It was too late for Belshazzar. He went too far, but it's not too late for you. You want to be ready. You want to get right with God. And so all he had to do was admit his sin. But he was unwilling to do that. This is not the only time God has written. God wrote on a wall in our story before us, but there's another time God wrote. It's when Jesus walked this earth. And you remember there was a woman caught in sexual sin. And they brought her before Jesus and they threw her on the ground. And they said, "The law says she should be put to death. What do you say?" And Jesus looked around at these self-righteous, sanctimonious hypocrites. And the Bible says he reached down and started to write in the sand. I'm wondering, what did he write? Was it a tic-tac-toe game? Here's it. "I'm X, you're zero. Go." I don't know what he wrote. But then he stood up and said, "Let him that is without sin among you cast the first stone." And the Bible says they left from the oldest to the youngest. Then he turned to this woman and he said, "Woman, where are your accusers?" She said, "I have none, Lord." He said, "Neither do I accuse you. Go and sin no more." He wrote on the sand and he forgave her, just as God wrote on the wall. And I wonder if there's somebody right here that's been running from God. Maybe you've gone out of your way to make fun of Christians, but you're realizing you need God right now, because listen to me, one day your number's going to be up. One of these days you're going to have your last meal and you're going to make your last statement, and then you're going to enter eternity. And the thing you want to be sure of is that you will go to heaven and be right with God. And I wonder right now, as you hear me, I wonder if you could say, "I know I will go to heaven when I die." Or maybe that's something that has a big question mark over it. I was talking to a guy not long ago. We're out riding motorcycles and we're watching this guy fish, and we started to chat with him, and I started talking to him about Christ, and I asked him a question. "Do you think you'll go to heaven when you die?" And he said, I think so. And I said, why? He says, because I'm a good person. And I said, I'm sure you're a very good person. But unfortunately, you're not good enough to get to heaven in your own ability. Because we've all sinned and we've all broken God's commandments. And that's why God sent his son, Jesus Christ, to die for us on the cross. But it's not just enough to know that intellectually. I have to respond to it. And the Bible says I need to repent of my sin. The word repent means to hang a U-turn. It's a military term that means turn around and about face. So instead of running from God, you run to God. And then you need to receive Jesus Christ into your life as your Savior and Lord. And that's how I want to close this message for you right now. This is your moment to ask Christ into your life and be forgiven of all of your sin so you can know with certainty you'll go to heaven when you die. If you haven't done that, do it now. You say, well, I'll do it when I'm older, like you. I wait till I'm like 80. Okay, here's the problem with that. If you hear the gospel over and over again and say no to it, you're going to be set in your ways. It won't be that God doesn't want to forgive you. He's always willing to forgive, but there could come a point where you would go beyond the point of no return and actually you would not want to be forgiven. So don't put it off. And then, how do you know you're going to make it to 80? How do you know you're going to make it to 70? Belshazzar was a very young man when his life came to an end. This could be the last night for somebody that I'm talking to right now. But if you're a Christian, you don't have to be afraid. Because the Bible says to live is Christ and to die is gain. I'll know going to God's presence. But if you're not a Christian, you should be scared. You should be worried. But that can all change. Right now for you, if you'll say, Lord, forgive me of my sin. Come and live in my life. I want to be ready to meet you one day. If you've not done that yet, you can do it right here, right now. I'm going to close with a prayer. And I'm going to ask you, if you don't have Christ living in your life, if you're not sure your sin is forgiven, I'm going to ask you to respond to this invitation I'm going to extend to you right now. So let's all bow our heads and everybody pray. Father, thank you for your love for us. Thank you so much for sending Jesus Christ to die on the cross for our sin and to rise again from the dead. Now I pray for everyone here and everyone that's watching and listening, wherever they are. If they don't know you yet, let this be the moment they believe. Let this be the moment they come to put their faith in Jesus Christ. We commit them to you now. In Jesus' name I pray.

0: Pastor Greg Laurie with an important prayer. And if you'd like to do that, if you'd like to make a change in your relationship with the Lord, Pastor Greg wants to help you, and he'll do so before today's edition of A New Beginning concludes, so stay tuned. 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Just look for the message called The Writing is on the Wall. Well, Pastor Greg, your story, your dramatic story of how you came to Christ, is told in the book Jesus Revolution.
1: Yeah.
0: It was a tough childhood, but that story has touched a lot of lives. At what point over the years did you realize your story, as painful as it was something to be thankful for?
1: Well, I would say after I came to Christ and I began to tell people about what God had done for me, I realized that it was a story that could bring glory to God. You know, I wouldn't wish my childhood on anyone. Having said that, the Lord, as the scripture says, brought beauty out of ashes. He brought something good despite the bad that happened to me. And the Bible does promise that God can cause all things to work together for good to those that love God and are called according to his purpose. Listen, we all have a story. We all have a testimony. Some, granted, may be more dramatic than others, but everyone is valid. Here's your testimony. Here's my testimony. In a nutshell, it's like the guy who was healed by Jesus in the Bible who said, "Once I was blind, but now I see." That's our story. We were spiritually blind. Our eyes were open, and we put our faith in Christ. And so my story is told in detail in a book called Jesus Revolution, written with my friend Ellen Vaughn, an outstanding author. And it was also made into a film by the same title, Jesus Revolution. We want to send you this book, Jesus Revolution, for your gift of any size. And for those who can be a little bit more generous, we'll also send you a copy of the Jesus Revolution film on DVD and in digital download so you can enjoy it on your computer, your tablet, your phone. So get your copy of the Jesus Revolution. And I pray that my story will inspire you to tell your story.
0: 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Well, Pastor Greg, a few moments ago, you spoke of the need to get our hearts right with God.
1: Yeah.
0: Could you help someone who wants to do that right now?
1: Yes, I'd be delighted to. Listen, as you've listened to this program today, maybe something's been happening inside of your heart where you're sensing, I need to do this personally, but how do I do it and what do I do? Let me help you. It's very simple. In fact, it's so simple you may be shocked. God, this relationship with him is just a prayer away. The Bible says if you will call upon the name of the Lord, you'll be saved. So I'd like to lead you in a prayer where you do just that. You call on the name of the Lord. This can be the moment where you change your eternal address, literally from hell to heaven. Just pray these words, Lord Jesus, I know that I'm a sinner, but I know that you're the Savior who died on the cross for me and rose again from the dead. Jesus, I choose to follow you from this moment forward. In your name I pray. Amen. I know. It's such a simple, short prayer. But you just called on the name of the Lord. And you know what? He heard that prayer. And if you meant that prayer in your heart, he answered that prayer. Now let me help you to get started on the right foot in your new life in Jesus Christ. The greatest adventure awaits you. The life of walking with God. I want to send you what we call a New Believer's Bible, and it's a New Living Translation with a lot of notes on how to grow spiritually woven through this unique edition of Scripture. So I'll send you the New Believer's Pack that includes the New Believer's Bible and a whole lot more. And let me be the first to say to you, congratulations, and welcome to the family of God.
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4: 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We say we like to draw the circle big. We want everybody to be able to do something. So maybe you could do $5 or $10 a month or maybe $28 a month. That's less than a dollar a day. And you'd be saving babies throughout the year. So whether it's a one-time gift or a monthly gift, you can join us today saving babies. It's easy to think, well, you know, there's really not much I can do. I mean, I can't really do anything. Everything I do doesn't really matter. You know, we live in the great state of Texas, and one of the great things about that is that our laws reflect our respect for life. And that's good. It's good that that is the case. However, it really doesn't matter if a girl wants to get an abortion. She's in Texas. She goes to New Mexico or somewhere else, or can now, sadly, find a way to do that even right here. But when a girl is given the truth that is found in the ultrasound, her heart is changed. See, this has never been a matter of laws and bans. It has always been a matter of the heart. And only God changes a heart. I like to say, provide an ultrasound, or two or five or ten, provide an ultrasound, say a prayer, leave it there, and God will do the rest. Would you join us saving babies today? Again today, we have just today to save 100 babies. So here's the number again, real quick, 833-850-2229, 833-850-BABY. You want to be able to remember it, or you can do it all online, safe and secure and so quick online when you go to am630theword.com, click on the red bar at the top of the page or the Preborn banner.
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11: May God this morning give to us fathers the vision, not only to take the responsibility, but to take charge of our families by loving them and giving and pouring of ourselves to them, not only in our time, but with our lives, so that one day they can rise up and call us blessed. That's the key.

0: Welcome to Somebody Loves You Radio, the Bible teaching ministry of Roel Reese in Diamond Bar, California. Well, it is great to have you with us today for our continuing focus on the blessings and responsibilities of Christian fatherhood. Today, Roel will encourage you to consider the influential role you have in guiding your children to God. When you're transparent with them as you walk with the Lord in obedience and integrity, they will learn from your example. Today, we'll look at the life of the Old Testament family man, Job. Here's Roel Reese in Job chapter 1, verse 1, with the lesson, A Father's Integrity.
1: The Lord gave me my message out of the first five verses. Listen to what he says. He says, there was a man in the land of Uz whose name was Job, and that man was blameless and upright, and one who really feared God and hated evil. And he had seven sons, three daughters, and

And so it was when the days of feasting had run their course that Job would send and set apart them. And he would rise up early in the morning and offer burnt offerings according to the number of them all. And for Job said, it may be that my sons have sinned or maybe even cursed God in their hearts. And thus did Job regularly. Let me say to you that the book of Job was written before even the Pentateuch was given. Actually, Job goes way back to the book of Genesis, before the Levitical law was given to us concerning sacrifices. We see the heart of a man here that is willing to have integrity in his heart, not only to God, but to his family and to those around him. You notice that in Job chapter 1, in verse 1, he talks about Job's integrity. He says, there was a man in the land of Uz whose name was Job, and that man was blameless and upright and one who feared God and hated evil. First of all, you have to deal with your relationship with Jesus Christ. Who do you believe in? Have you accepted Christ in your life to take the full responsibility that the Bible gives to each one of us as males in our society? To take the roleship or to take the headship of our homes. Like Paul the Apostle said in Ephesians, to love our wives even as Christ loved the church, and to love our children and to watch over our children and disciplining them in the ways of the Lord. It's so important that as a father, first of all, I need to be a teacher to my children. I need to teach my children. That is a responsibility that every one of you fathers, including myself, have here. I know that many of us have failed in that side of the story. You've made a mess of your life. You find that your children are not only rebellious, but some of them have even gone and done other things that you never thought they would do. And maybe it is the fact that they did not see the example in the home. They saw you verbally abusing your wife, so now they're verbal abusers. Or maybe physical abusers. Maybe they watched you as you were cursing and you lost your temper. No self-control. We have to be so careful in teaching our children. Put it this way. Can your children see Jesus Christ in you? Or have we become like Moses, where our children are looking at us and they're looking at a model that is not representing what the Bible speaks about? Are we misrepresenting God to our children and to our wives? Even as Moses was told to go out and speak to the rock, and Moses became angry and he took the staff and he began to beat the rock and the water came forth, Moses was not able to go into the promised land because he misrepresented God as an angry God, when God was never angry with the people. When your children see you, do they see a God that is always angry and abusive against them? God help us. That our children should be sent away from Christ because we're not living to the standards God has given to us. Be ambitious against our children. Listen to Deuteronomy 6:7 as Moses speaks to the people of God. He says, you shall teach your children diligently. You shall teach them the word of God. And you shall talk of them when you sit down in your house, and when you walk by the way, and when you lie down, and when you rise up. You fathers need to be the ones that are teaching the Bible in your homes. You're to lead your family in a devotional time. You're to pray with your wife and you're pray with your children. This is something that is lacking today in the Church of Jesus Christ. Most of our complaints in counseling is of wives coming in saying, my

0: husband is not the spiritual head of his home. Men, we gotta wake up. God gave you the responsibility to teach your children. God gave you the responsibility to love your wife, for better or for worse. Those were not just words you made. Those were words that God heard, and witnesses around you heard what you made, that commitment. God help us to understand that we need to be teaching our children not our philosophies, but we need to be teaching them God's philosophy in His Word. This was the life of Job. Job was very concerned about his family. But first of all, he was concerned with his relationship to Jesus Christ, or to God first. You see, you'll never get it together with your wife or your children or anybody else until you get it right with God first. That's the priority. And if you really, as a man, have blown it in your home, you can this morning repent and start all over again, and God will honor your commitment to Him. It's never too late with God. Never too late with God. Yes, maybe you've stained your name in your family. God can take care of that in a period of time. You're going to reap the consequences. But men, get right with the Lord. That's what He desires. Secondly, not only are we to be teaching our children, but we are to be training our children when they leave our homes. God has given you your children as an investment, the best investment in the whole world. They're an investment to you from God. You see, that is the greatest investment, more than your retirement, more than your bank accounts, more than anything you ever possess. God's children to you, the Bible says, they're a gift from the Lord to you. God has given them to you to train them up in the ways of the Lord. And our desire as parents should be that the number one thing is that those people, those little children that God has given to us, that they would know God. That's the most important thing. Proverbs 22:6, Solomon said this: train up a child in the way that he should go or she should go, and when he gets old, he will never depart from the way. That's important. God's promise. Thirdly, we need to provide for our children. You need to be the provider of your home. And you need to provide for all of your children's needs physically, emotionally, and spiritually, and financially. That's what the Bible teaches. The Bible says that a man that doesn't like to work, he's worse than an infidel. The Bible says that the man is to be the sole provider of the home. Now, if your wife works, say that's between you and her. But your main concern and responsibility is to be the main provider of the home, to take care of your home and the needs of your home. And that is by giving your life to Jesus Christ, as Christ opens those doors and gives the wisdom and the knowledge. And as now you continue to move on with the Lord, God will direct your path as you're seeking Him on how to provide for your family. God desires that of each one of us here. As a matter of fact, Paul the Apostle in 2 Corinthians 12:14, he says, for the children are not to lay up for the parents, but the parents are to lay up for the children. The children shouldn't be taking care of the parents should be taking care of the children. That's important. And so it's important that as you come to be a parent, as a father, you need to take the responsibility of providing for the child's needs physically, emotionally, materially, and most important, spiritually speaking, training a child in the way that he or she should go.
1: 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We'll tell you how you can get a copy of that in just a few moments. But first, let's get back to more of today's study of Father's integrity.
0: Fourth point, by nurturing your children. Listen to what Paul says in chapter 6 of Ephesians 4. He says, "And you fathers, do not provoke your children unto wrath, but bring them up in the training and in the admonition of the Lord." That's your responsibility. That is, as parents, I need to teach and to instruct my child with God's word in building him up, not tearing him down, not making him angry, but to encourage him. And when you discipline him, you discipline him in the Lord, the way God says to do it, not by yelling and screaming and pushing and fighting, but the Bible says you take him and you set him down by the word of God, and if he needs the rod of correction to instruct the seed of understanding, you use it. One thing I have found out is you don't want to use your hand or your feet or an instrument. Why? Because if you constantly are hitting your children with your hand, your hands were made for caressing, for actually stroking, not for hitting. God says, and he gives you the Proverbs to instruct you how you are to correct your child when you discipline, when you spank him. There's nothing wrong with spanking. Spanking is needed. Correcting the child so that he won't be deceived. And then fifthly, listen carefully. We need to take, this is important, to take control of our homes. Don't let Satan take control of your home. Maybe this morning you've come and your home is a disaster. Yelling, screaming, fighting, turmoil like you can't believe. What you need to do as a father, the first thing is you need to stop yelling and screaming and doing what you're doing and get on your knees with your whole family and begin the day by prayer. Humbling yourself before God and asking him to forgive you for not taking the headship of your home. Allow your children to see you when you cry in tears and when you're broken. They need to be broken too. You need to be that example, even as Christ is our example. God desires, even like Job, that we would become spiritual fathers to our children. We need to represent God correctly, not incorrectly. Your children need to feel secure with you and your family. Go back to Job. Let me show you something. In chapter 1, verse 1, we see that introduction that Job gives to us, which we see the man. His name means hostile, Job. The land of Uz, I don't know where it is. I looked it up all over my encyclopedias. Nobody is really sure, so I will not tell you where it is. Some people say it's in Saudi Arabia. I don't know. But I know one thing, that Job was a real person. He was a man. And secondly, his integrity that he had. Notice his character that he possessed in his own life in verse 1. The half verse there. "And that man was blameless and upright and one who feared God and shunned evil." Notice what it says. What does he mean when he talks about Job being blameless? Listen, it signifies that with a whole heart disposed towards God and what is good, and also well disposed towards mankind. Today, he would be considered or described as a man with his head screwed on right, or a man that had it all together. A man of integrity. A man that could not be blamed for anything. A man upright. And that's the next word that he uses. A man that is upright. That is, it implies the moral integrity in its social orientation. What people are seeing in your life, at the workplace, and in your own neighborhoods, wherever you are. This is in relation, dealing with us as fellow men. He was straightforward and honest in business and just in character. and his family saw that. God help us to be like Job. And then thirdly, he feared the Lord. That is, he had a reverential fear that drew him to worship God and service for God in his life. He was a man committed to God. A man that knew that God was real and that one day God would judge him. One day, fathers, we're going to have to stand before God and give an account of our lives. So the fear of the Lord has to be there. But then fourthly, listen carefully, to turn away from all evil. Which means what? That there was an aversion to all evil in his life, in his thoughts and in his conduct. In his thoughts and in his conduct. He wasn't into pornography. He wasn't lusting after other women. But he watched what he did. He was very careful and he put actually a guard over his eyes. He's the one that brings up about putting a guard over your eyes. It's important that we are men of integrity, whether we're in the home or out of the home. When our wives are not there, our children aren't there, we need to be men of integrity, those that fear God and are turning away from all evil. God desires that from each one of our lives. Third point, in verse 2, we see the man's family. He has a big family. He's been blessed by the Lord. And 7 sons and 3 daughters were born unto him. Listen, in Psalm 127, verse 5, he says this, "Lo, children are a heritage of Jehovah, and the fruit of the womb is his reward. As arrows are in the hands of a mighty man, so are the children of youth. Happy is the man who has his quiver full of them." It's exciting to have children, to have daughters and sons. My 3 sons are the most blessing in my life. I can't even thank God enough for my 3 boys. Just incredible. I never had girls. God knew why, but I had all boys. I don't know anything about girls, but I know a lot about boys. It's incredible how God works within our lives. And Job was blessed. Not only with a family, but with possessions. He had 7,000 sheep, 3,000 camels, 500 yoke of oxen, and 500 asses. Notice donkeys that God had given to him. And then watch this in verse 4 and 5. We see now his men. We see Job's relationship to God, which is the most important thing. Above all the things that God has given to him, we see first of all his children's activities in verse 4. Look what it says. "And his sons would go and feast in the houses, each on his appointed day, and would send and invite their 3 sisters to come and eat and drink with them." They were constantly in fellowship, not only with themselves, but with God. Hey, who was the example? Job, in the next verse you will see. They watched their daddy when he got up in the morning and he prayed. They watched their daddy when it came time of meal to pray and thank God for the food and the blessings he'd given to them, a house and a roof over their house, over their heads. It's important that we come to that place as spiritual leaders so that our children will learn by example, watching what we're doing. Look what he says in verse 5, his commitment to God. "And so it was when the days of feasting had run their course that Job would send and set apart them. And he would rise up early in the morning and offer burnt offerings according to the number of them, all his daughters and sons. And for Job said, it may be that my sons have sinned and cursed God in their hearts." And Job did this regularly. Notice that here he takes upon himself the place of a priest in the home and makes intercession and makes sacrifices to his God, which were sacrifices before the Levitical law of consecration. That is what this burnt offering is all about. It's of consecration of my life and my family to you, O God. Job was a man of integrity in what he did. I see 4 things in the life of Job that we can apply to our lives this morning. Number 1, Job is faithful to God in his worship, first of all. God knows Job and Job knows God. His priorities are right on. Secondly, Job is teaching, by example, his children how to worship God. How to worship God. Fathers, you need to teach your children how to worship God. As you come into the presence of God and you worship God yourself. And then thirdly, Job is aware of God by making atonement for his family constantly. He was concerned with the problems and the sins that his daughters and his sons were committing. And at that time, he was the one to go before God and ask God, God, if there's anything wrong with my kids, please, I want to give you this sacrifice for them. That's a beautiful picture of a priest coming before the presence of God. And then fourthly, Job waited not only upon God, but Job wanted to be in fellowship with God and with his family. Notice the desire of Job's life this morning. May God this morning give to us fathers the vision, like Job, not only to take the responsibility, but to take charge of our families by loving them and bringing them to the altar and giving and pouring of ourselves to them, not only in our time, but with our lives, so that one day they can rise up and call us blessed. That's the key.
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4: Hi, this is Scott Wilder for our friends at Preborn on a very special day of hope. And I know you can't do everything for everybody, but you can do something for somebody. In fact, when you provide an ultrasound today, and when you give her the hope she needs, when you give her the introduction to her baby for the first time, the first picture she's ever going to have of her baby, you're not just doing something for one person, you're doing maybe then everything for one person. We've had girl after girl and woman after woman say, if it hadn't been for that ultrasound, I'm certain what I would have done. That ultrasound can be the difference between life and death. You have that in your power today. Isn't that amazing? 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Or maybe march, maybe you can't go to the march, and that's an expensive thing if you go all the way to the March for Life in Washington, D.C. 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
8: Shalom, and welcome to Messianic Perspectives, a daily program where we look into the scriptures from a distinctive first century Jewish point of view. I'm Liz Aiello. Today, our Bible teacher is Dr. Gary Hedrick, and his subject is Egypt and the Arab Nations in Prophecy. With the media attention focused on Israel and the people of the Gaza Strip, hope for a peaceful solution to the Middle East situation seems almost hopeless. Yet the ancient prophets told us thousands of years ago how everything will turn out. Here on Messianic Perspectives, we usually focus on prophecy as it relates to Israel. But today, we'll be looking at the future of the Middle East from the viewpoint of the Arab nations. Because, believe it or not, Israel is not the only nation in the Middle East that God has a plan for. I'll be back a little later with information about a special offer, so have your pencil and paper ready. Now, with today's study, here is Dr. Gary Hedrick.
9: Thank you, and welcome, listening friend, to this edition of the program. It's good to have you with us today as we continue this series of studies dealing with Egypt and the Arab nations in prophecy. Well, we've been talking about the fact that there are a lot of misconceptions people have about who the Arab people are. For example, some people think the Arabs are Muslims, but the truth is that not all Arabs are Muslims, and not all Muslims are Arabs. Indonesia is a good example of a non-Arab nation that's almost entirely Muslim. In fact, Indonesia has a higher percentage of Muslim population than Syria does. But the Indonesian people are Malays, they're not Arabs. Another good example is Iran. A lot of people think that since Iran is a Muslim nation, the Iranians are Arabs. But they're not. They're Persians. The official language of Iran is Persian or Farsi. Up until about 1935, Iran was called Persia. And it was the Arabs who drove the Persians out of most of the Middle East 1,200 or 1,300 years ago. So there's no love lost between the Iranians and the Arabs. And you'd think that, if nothing else, their religion would bring them together, but they're not even from the same Muslim tradition. The Iranians are Shiites, and the Arabs, most of them, are Sunnis. And the Shiites and the Sunnis have a long-standing dispute over the line of succession from Muhammad, so there is no love lost between the Iranians and the Arabs. But the point is simply that most people don't know very much about the Arab nations, who they are, or where they come from. So if you have your Bible handy, let's turn back to the book of Genesis and see if we can find out something about the origin of Egypt and the Arab nations. Genesis chapter 10. Let's look at it here. Verse 1. Now these are the generations of the sons of Noah, Shem, Ham, and Japheth, and unto them were sons born after the flood. Let's stop there just for a moment. Since Noah's flood destroyed all life on earth, that means every nationality alive today traces its origin back to Shem, Ham, or Japheth, one of those three sons of Noah. No matter who we are or where we're from, we're either Shemites, Hamites, or Japhethites. We're descended from one of the three sons of Noah. Now watch this, verse 2. The sons of Japheth, Gomer, and Magog, and Madai, and Javan, and Tubal, and Meshech, and Tiras. And the sons of Gomer, and Gomer may be a reference to the Germanic peoples, the sons of Gomer, Ashkenaz, and Rephath, and Togarmah. Verse 4. And the sons of Javan. Javan settled in Greece, so that's the Greek people. The sons of Javan, Elisha and Tarshish. Tarshish is Spain. Kittim, that's Italy. And Dodanim. Verse 5. By these were the isles of the Gentiles divided in their lands, every one after his tongue, after their families, in their nations. So those are the Japhetic nations, the descendants of Japheth. And when you trace their movements after the flood on a map, you see that they migrated north and west from Babylon. You see, what actually happened was that after the flood, everyone stayed pretty much together. God had told Noah and his sons to spread out and repopulate the earth, and they disregarded those instructions, and what they began to do was to develop a pagan civilization right there at Babel. And that's when they started building the Tower of Babel, which was actually a ziggurat, a pagan temple. So God confused their languages. It was just the opposite of what happened on the day of Pentecost. He confused their languages at Babel, and they spread out from there all over the earth. And from the information given here in Genesis, it appears that the sons of Japheth migrated from Babylon northward and westward toward Europe and Asia. So the Japhetic nations are the Eurasian nations, basically Europe and portions of Asia, Western Asia. The United States is a Japhetic nation since we came from Europe and since most of us are of European descent. Now we're still here in Genesis chapter 10. Stay with me here. That's what he says about the descendants of Japheth. Now, beginning in verse 6, we have the descendants of Ham. Now hold on, because we're coming to the Egyptians here. Here it is. Now watch, verse 6. And the sons of Ham, Cush, and Mizraim, and Put, and Canaan. And the sons of Cush, Seba, and Havilah, and Sabta, and Raamah, and Sabtika. And the sons of Raamah, Sheba, and Dedan. And Cush begat Nimrod. This is verse 8. He began to be a mighty one in the earth. He was a mighty hunter before the Lord. Wherefore it was said, even as Nimrod the mighty hunter before the Lord. Verse 10. And the beginning of his kingdom was Babel, and Erech, and Akkad, and Calna, in the land of Shinar. Now, do you see what's happening here? The descendants of Ham moved southward into Africa. And by the time of Solomon, we see that a tremendously advanced civilization had developed in northern Africa and southern Arabia. The Queen of Sheba ruled over an African empire that formed an alliance with Israel. You read about that in the Old Testament. Those were the Hamitic nations, the descendants of Ham. Then the descendants of Shem, the other son of Noah, stayed basically in the Middle East. Assyria, Asia Minor, Eastern Mesopotamia, Syria, and Canaan. Those are the Semitic peoples, the descendants of Shem. Abraham was a descendant of Shem, so the Israelites themselves are a Semitic people. Now, I don't know if you were counting or not, but when you add it all up, here's what you get from this table of nations in Genesis chapter 10. 14 nations came from Japheth, 30 nations came from Ham, and 26 came from Shem. 14, 30, and 26. It adds up to 70. 70 nations. 70 is a multiple of 10 and 7. And in the scriptures, both the number 10 and the number 7 signify completion or perfection. Several years ago, some Jewish scientists in Israel did a computer analysis of the Torah, the first five books of the Bible. And they found interwoven throughout those five books all kinds of intricate mathematical patterns, which they said pointed to the inescapable conclusion that the Bible was of divine origin. Because they said it would have been impossible for any human author or group of human authors to weave this intricate mathematical pattern into the very fabric of Scripture. And here in the book of Genesis is a perfect example. There are 70 nations coming from Shem, Ham, and Japheth. 70 is a multiple of 10 and 7. Now watch this. The number 10 is also the number of divisions in the book of Genesis. There are 10 names in the genealogies of chapters 5 and 11. The Hebrew text of Genesis 1:1 consists of exactly 7 words. The Hebrew text of Genesis 1:2 consists of exactly 14 words, a multiple of 7. There are 7 days of creation, including the day of rest, and 7 names in the genealogy of chapter 4. In the flood account, there are many sevens. For example, Noah took 7 of certain animals on the ark. It was 7 days before God sent the waters on the earth. Near the end of the flood, Noah sent out a dove. It came back. He waited 7 more days and sent it out again. So there's a pattern of sevens and tens and multiples of 7 and 10. In Genesis 10, there are 70 nations descended from Shem, Ham, and Japheth. In chapter 12, there's a sevenfold promise to Abram. In chapter 41, there are 7 years of abundance and then 7 years of famine in Egypt. In chapter 46 of Genesis, there are 70 descendants of Jacob. Isn't that remarkable? Sevens and tens, and multiples of 7 and 10, a mathematical pattern woven into the very fabric of Scripture, pointing to its divine origin. So those are the descendants of Shem, Ham, and Japheth, 70 nations. And every nation on earth today traces its origin back to one of those 3 sons of Noah. Now, what about the Egyptians? Well, obviously, Egypt is in northern Africa, and we said it was the descendants of Ham who moved southward into Africa. So let's go back and look at these verses in Genesis chapter 10, beginning in verse 6. Now watch this. And the sons of Ham, Cush, that's the area south of Egypt, Nubia and Ethiopia, that general area, Cush, and Mizraim, that's the Hebrew word for Egypt. There it is. And Put, that's the Libyans, and Canaan, that's the Canaanites, of course. So that's where the Egyptians come from. They are Mizraim of Genesis chapter 10. And we've got a lot more to say about this, and we haven't even gotten to the Arabs yet, but it'll have to wait until next time. See you then. Bye-bye.
8: Thank you, Gary. And thank you, listening friend, for tuning in today. It's always good to have you with us as we look into God's Word together. Gary Hedrick's subject today has been Egypt and the Arab Nations in Prophecy. Now, on a program like ours with messianic emphasis, you might think it's rather odd to be talking about Egypt and the Arab Nations. However, it's important to understand that God has a prophetic plan for the Arab people, just like He has a plan for Israel and the Jewish people. He has not forgotten the sons of Ishmael, and the prophetic scriptures tell us that Arab believers will have a prominent place in the coming millennial kingdom. The title is Egypt and the Arab Nations in Prophecy. 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The title is Egypt and the Arab Nations in Prophecy. 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I'm Liz Aiello. Join us next time, won't you, as Dr. Gary Hedrick continues our series of studies on Egypt and the Arab Nations in Prophecy, right here on Messianic Perspectives.

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3: They say eyes are the window to the soul. If that's true, then what are your wife's eyes telling you? What you see in her eyes might very well depend on what she sees in yours. Does she see your love for her? The book of 1 Peter encourages men to cherish their wives like they would a priceless treasure. The ancient Greek uses a rich and meaningful word for wives that evokes images of delicate strength. The same word is often used to describe valuable artwork or elegant pottery. Is that the image you have for your wife? Most guys do a great job of cherishing their marriages in the early days. They wine and dine their wives. They show their wives affection and engage in meaningful conversation. But somewhere along the way, guys often begin thinking differently. They give up the pursuit, and their primary focus shifts to work, hobbies, or friends. Along with that shift, the sparkle in their wife's eyes begins to fade. The key to making your wife's heart come alive is not treating your relationship like a checklist or a stuffy rule book. Marriages thrive on desire, not obligation. Romance her, take her to dinner, sit on the couch with her and spend a few minutes looking into her eyes and engaging with her. Deeper intimacy is a skill that every husband can learn. Are your wife's eyes alive and vibrant? The more you cherish your wife, the more she'll come to life. And you'll see it in her eyes because she'll see it in yours. For Focus on the Family, I'm Jim Daly.
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6: This is John MacArthur. Join me for today's Portraits of Grace. After World War II, the United Nations was created to promote world peace. But since its inception in 1945, there has not been a single day of complete global peace. That's a sad commentary on man's inability to make peace, isn't it? In fact, someone once quipped that Washington, D.C. has so many peace monuments because officials build one after every war. Well, in the future, Jesus will return to establish a kingdom of peace that will usher us into an eternal age of peace. In the meantime, he uses believers to proclaim the gospel of peace to a spiritually war-torn society. I pray you'll be a faithful ambassador of the gospel of peace. This is John MacArthur encouraging you to live as portraits of grace.
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10: 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So, I think, fun to do. When I think about the impact you're going to make today, I think about a young couple, 16 years old, so high school sophomores. They come into a preborn center, and she brought her boyfriend, the father of the baby, with her. He really wants nothing to do with this whole thing, the whole free ultrasound. But she had heard that we provide free ultrasound. She came in. She's getting her ultrasound. He sits as far away from the machine as he can get. He really has his back turned to it and is ignoring the whole process, just waiting to get to the next appointment. She sees her baby. Her eyes fill with tears as she looks at the screen. She motions to him and says, come look at this. It's amazing. He doesn't even look up from his phone, really wants nothing to do with it. But then the sonographer puts the Doppler on the young woman's belly, and he hears the sound of the baby's heartbeat resounding in the room again, again, again, again, again. He puts his cell phone down, and almost to his own surprise, hears himself say, that's a baby. Not just a baby, that's your baby. And they chose life that day. That's the impact you're going to make today when you provide an ultrasound. 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

0: The New Testament documents many amazing supernatural miracles that Jesus performed. So what did he mean when he said that his followers would do the works he did and greater works than these? We'll find out today on Truth for Life as Alistair Begg takes us to John chapter 14.
1: Truly, truly, Jesus says, I say to you, whoever believes in me will also do the works that I do, and greater works than these will he do, because I am going to the Father. Whatever you ask in my name, this I will do, that the Father may be glorified in the Son. If you ask me anything in my name, I will do it. I think it's fair to say that this is not the easiest of texts. In fact, of all the truly, truly so far, this might be the most demanding. Certainly, it's been the most demanding this week. And the reason for that is because this text, these words, are so often misunderstood or misapplied. It's not uncommon to hear people say fairly outlandish things as apparently from these verses.

born. And that that is what God is doing in the world. He is building a people for himself. And so it's important that we understand that. We understand that the intention of the writer of the Gospel of John is that people would view the signs and works and words of Jesus and find that in them there is the cause to believe in Jesus as the one he proclaims himself to be, the Messiah of God, and that by believing to have life in his name. Jesus is addressing this in the context of the closing hours of his life. He has gathered with his disciples. We learned in the 12th chapter that Jesus himself was troubled. My soul is troubled now. And what shall I say? Father, save me from this hour. But for this purpose, I have come to this hour. His soul is troubled, and yet his concern is for them. He knows that they need to know that his absence will actually be beneficial, that his going will open up new vistas to them, terrain that they've never really experienced before, privileges that are granted to them, responsibilities that are entrusted to them. And in all of that, he needs to let them know that he will not leave them as orphans. Now, as I was studying this week, I said, was there ever a kinder person in all of humanity than Jesus? Was there ever a kinder shepherd? We've been introduced to him as the good shepherd, the one who gives his life for the sheep. The sheep are a mixture of personalities and styles and agendas and so on. And yet, as we've already seen, it says that Jesus loved them, and he loved them right to the end. He loved them despite the fact that he was aware of the betrayal, despite the fact that he knew that one would deny him, despite their doubts, despite their misunderstandings. He loved them. He was kind. When Paul is encouraging Titus to encourage his congregation in relationship to the wonder of salvation, he says, remind them that it was when the kindness and loving goodness of God appeared that he saved them. I reverse that. It reads, when the goodness and loving kindness of God our Savior appeared. And when Jesus taught, he explained that his kindness was then to be displayed in the kindness of those who were his followers. Love your enemies and do good and lend, expecting nothing in return. And your reward will be great, and so you will be the sons of the Most High. How will people know that church is filled with sons and daughters of the Most High? For he is kind to the ungrateful and to the evil. So be merciful, even as your Father is merciful. This is the one who is concerned for his followers. And the immediate context of the truly, truly statement is before you in the text. You need to know, he says, that I don't think you should allow your hearts to be unsettled. Let not your hearts be troubled. Just believe in God. Believe also in me. He says, you need to know, number one, that I'm going to prepare a place for you. Number two, I'm going to come back for you. Number three, you actually know the way where I'm going, because I've already told you that I am going to the cross. I've told you on a number of occasions. Whether you've really registered it or not, I don't know. But the fact of the matter is, you know that I'm going by way of the cross. And the reason he's doing all of this is because he wants them to understand that as they face the prospect of his death, they need to know that it will not be the end. That it won't be the end. That the whole story of Jesus and all that he's done is not going to come to a crashing halt. Thomas, though, immediately puts up his hand. Says, Lord, I'm going to speak for the group here. We do not know where you're going. And how can we know the way?

0: kindness. I mean, if you were the school teacher, you'd say, you know, sit at the back for a while. In fact, sit at the back forever. We should be thankful, though, because that question from Thomas gave us one of the great verses of the New Testament. Verse 6. Jesus replied, I am the way and the truth and the life. And no one comes to the Father except through me. It was Thomas's question, Thomas's investigation, that gave rise to that declaration from the lips of Jesus. When you put 14:6 along with 3:16, you realize that the exclusive claims of Jesus are for everybody. That when Jesus says, I am the only way for you to meet God, to know God, that is an exclusive claim. But it is a claim which is extended to the vastness of the world. For God so loved the world that he gave his only Son, that whoever believes in him should not perish but should have everlasting life. Those two things go together. The vastness of the reach of the gospel and the exclusiveness of the claims of Jesus. But we shouldn't be unsettled by this, despite the fact that we live in a culture that has truth on a sliding scale. But those of you who are in science, particularly in engineering, building bridges, putting things together so that they won't topple, you're dealing in objective, verifiable data. You are dealing with angles that mean what they mean, weight measures that mean what they mean. Those of you who are doing blood pressure, those of you who are the nurses who are putting in those drips, you know that these things have to be done in an exact way, that there is a difference between the lower vessels of the heart and the upper vessels of the heart, that the double circulatory system works on a certain basis. It's not just haphazard. We all know that. And yet when it comes to matters of spiritual things, we're tempted to believe the cry of the culture. Oh, there couldn't possibly be one way. There must only be many, many ways. Jesus says no. In a matter of weeks, of course, when the Holy Spirit is poured out, after Pentecost, the people who are huddled away in prospect of Jesus' departure, who are somewhat disillusioned and fearful, they will be on the streets declaring this very thing. You can read it in the early chapters of Acts. Peter stands up and boldly, the one who has said, I don't know who Jesus is now on the street saying, there is salvation in no one else, no other name under heaven given among men by which anybody could possibly be saved. Well, see, he's now discovered by that time, of course, just what Jesus is explaining here. But we're not there yet. We're still here. And not only is Thomas having a hard time, but Philip. You could argue he takes it up a notch. Jesus has said, from now on, you do know the Father and you have seen him. You have seen him. And Philip says, excuse me, could you show us the Father? That would be enough for us. Jesus said, have I been so long with you and still you do not know me, Philip? Staggeringly, he says, the words that I speak are actually not just my words. They are the words that the Father has given me to speak. I say what the Father told me to say. And the union within the Trinity is a mystical and a miraculous union. And so the fact of the interrelationship between the Son and the Father that is as close as this does not remove the reality of the fact that they are yet two distinct persons. And what we're really discovering is that Jesus is explaining that his words are God's words, and God's works are brought about by the words of Jesus. That's why Jesus on one occasion says, heaven and earth will pass away, but my words will never pass away. That's why I say to you all the time, the real question is, do you hear his voice? Do you hear his voice? The voice of a mere man, articulate or inarticulate, is still the voice of a mere man. Putting sentences together in a way that is cogent and understandable, that may be processed in our minds, is not the same as necessarily as hearing Jesus speak. Jesus' words perform God's works. What is the great work of God? Salvation. How then do people come to saving faith? Through the words of Jesus, doing the works of God. When we began in chapter 1, we realized no one has ever seen God. The only God who is at the Father's side has made him known. Now, with all of that by way of context, now come to truly, truly. Truly, truly, I say to you, in solemn truth, let me tell you, says Jesus, whoever believes in me will also do the works that I do, and anyone who trusts in me will do greater works. Okay. Now, if Jesus means by that supernatural acts which accompanied his ministry, walking on water, calming the sea, feeding thousands with a small lunch, raising the dead. If that is what Jesus is referring to here, then to quote my friend Ronnie Collier, we are forced to admit that this is a promise which remains unfulfilled. Read church history. And we know that no one in church history, and certainly no one in the realm of our personal experience, has commanded the elements, confronted the critics, walked on the water, and healed the sick with a word. Fair? Have you been with anyone who raised the dead? You might have slid in the bath, but that's not the same as walking on water. No, we haven't. So then, what does he mean? What can this possibly mean? If that's not the way to understand it, then what in the world are we to expect in doing greater works than these? Because that's what he says. Anyone who trusts in me will also do the works that I do, and greater works than these will he do. Now, even when you read through the church, the early church in the Acts of the Apostles, it's clear that although they had what Paul refers to in 2 Corinthians 12 as signs and wonders which were foundational to the church and which were evidences of their peculiar apostolic function, even though you have that, even though that is there, when you read it, you realize that none of them, or all of them together, never ever performed more spectacular miracles than Jesus had done. None of them did. So what does he mean? Truly, truly, anyone who trusts in me, this is not a particular group, this is not a special crack troops, as it were. No, anyone who trusts in me. A promise to anyone. Now, when we have studied John, we've said again and again that John is saying, when you read through this gospel and you see the signs that Jesus has done, the purpose in including these signs is in order that they might lead you to believe in Jesus as the Messiah of God, and that in believing him, that your life might be changed and transformed, that you might become members of his family, that you might be those who believe in his name and receive him and become the children of God. That's what all of this is doing, he says. So when we read through the gospel and we see the signs and works that Jesus is doing, they are pointing to the work that he has come to do, the great work of salvation. In fact, there is no greater work than the work of regeneration. Because the work of regeneration is not, as some people would like to think, a sort of sidestep from one degree of interest in spiritual things to another or whatever it might be. No, this is dead people being made alive. There's no greater work than that. Now, when you think about what then unfolds in the pouring out of the Spirit, that message of salvation was conveyed, arguably, and was about to be conveyed, arguably, in a greater way. You will do what I do. Well, he was going to accomplish salvation. They were going to convey the message of salvation by the power of the Holy Spirit. You will do that. And off they go, and they do it. Version number one, Peter proclaims the news of Jesus as a living Lord and Savior, and 3,000 people turn to Christ. That is more people than ever that we know ever responded to the ministry of Jesus in 3 years of earthly ministry. Greater. Jesus' ministry existed in a relatively small area. A very small area. The ministry of the church is not in a small area. Remember, before he leaves them, he says, all power, all authority in heaven and earth has been given to me, and I want you to go, not up the street just, but I want you to go to the whole world. And so beginning in Jerusalem and Judea and Samaria to the ends of the earth. Greater. You see, his humanness was restricting, wasn't it? He could only be one place at one time. He could only speak to the group within his hearing. And now he says, you're going to go to the nations of the world. And that's why when Luke begins his second volume in the Acts of the Apostles, he says, you know, I wrote my first book, and that dealt with all that Jesus began to do and teach. We have that, the gospel records. All that Jesus began to do and teach, until the day when he was taken up, after he had given commands through the Holy Spirit to the apostles whom he had chosen. What were those commands? What I just mentioned. I want you to go to the whole world with the news of the gospel. And so the distinction here in verse 12, the works that he does and the works that they will do, is not actually a distinction between the works of Jesus and the works of all who trust in Jesus. But it is the distinction between the works that Jesus performed during the days of his flesh and the works that he will then continue to perform through his disciples after his death and his exaltation. Because he will no longer be limited by his pre-death humanness. Now, I don't know if you're tracking with me. I hope you are. But the great work of Jesus, Yeshua, the Savior, the Redeemer, the one who sets people free, that is the great work. That is the great work. It's being translated from death to life. It is being moved from the broad road that leads to destruction to the road that leads to life through a narrow gate of entry, namely Jesus. But let's just allow this notion to set in our minds. This is how Paul addresses the Ephesians about the miraculous work of God. This is what he says. And you were dead in the trespasses and sins in which you walked. That's the first issue, you see. People do not believe they're dead. They don't believe they're dead. Humanity is the walking dead. I am come that you might have life. See, so speaks to the walking dead. And so he writes to these people that live in Ephesus, who've had a varied background. He says, you were dead in the trespasses and sin in which you once walked. You followed the course of the world, the prince of the power of the air, the spirit that's now at work in the sons of disobedience. And we all once lived in the passions of our flesh, carrying out the desires of the body and the mind. Some may have greater expressions of it than others, but we were all in the same predicament. We were by nature children of wrath. The wrath of God is released from heaven against all the wickedness and ungodliness of men. That's comprehensive. There's no way out of that program. And there is only one solution to the program. But God, being rich in mercy, because of the great love with which he loved us, even when we were dead in our trespasses, made us alive together with Christ. By grace, you have been saved. That's what he means. That's what he means. Only God can do that. That is the great work. It is the work of God, entrusted to the people of God. You, me, anyone who trusts in Christ. It is opportune for those who are recipients of God's kindness to live, learn, and share that kindness with others so that they too might be members of his family. It's a call to the church. A call to the church. Let us not miss the call.
1: 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Who are we, really? The identity crisis that's so common in our world makes it difficult for many people to answer this question. The Apostle Paul, however, had no doubt about who he was or what it means to be a Christian. As you read through Paul's New Testament letters, you'll find that he often refers to himself as a man in Christ. In fact, he uses some variant of the term in Christ more than 80 times throughout his letters. But what does this phrase really mean? 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I'm Bob Lapine. When Jesus said, "Whatever you ask in my name, this I will do," was he guaranteeing we can have whatever we want? 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
4: 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We do it every year at this time. And the phone number again is 833-850-2229. In the next 30 minutes, if we could save at least five babies, that's not that many. That's $140 total that can help save five babies. Maybe you want to double that, save 10, or maybe celebrate our 20th year and save 20 babies by providing $560 can help do that. So we're doing it together today. And one of the things, if you are in a position, if you're so inclined, if God has blessed you or your business in this special way, you might consider providing an ultrasound machine that is a $15,000 one-time gift. And I know it's a lot of money. I mean, I used to think, nobody can do this, or why don't even mention it on the radio. Just talk about $28 and $140 and $280. But you know, last year we placed 126 of those machines. That's more than two every single week. So somebody's doing it. Somebody's providing it. Somebody feels led to do that, make that part of their legacy, their business legacy, family legacy, or their personal legacy. So maybe that's you. I decided a long time ago, I'm just going to say it. God can decide who's supposed to hear it. And maybe that's you today. But if not, the rest of us, even $28 a month, that's less than a dollar a day, you can save babies all year long with preborn. We have just today to save 100 babies, and we are covetous, honestly, of your participation today. 833-850-BABY. 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
2: 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It's 2 o'clock, and I'm Steve, and it's time now for Grace to You with the late John MacArthur. 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
9: Christians should not be preoccupied with changing their outward circumstances. The Christian life is not a social issue. It is not social revolution. It is spiritual regeneration. There is no reason to say, now you're a Christian and a slave, get out of that slavery. Christianity cannot be commensurate with bondage. You're free. Tell your master to go fly a kite. You're walking out.
10: Welcome to Grace to You with John MacArthur here on AM 630 The Word. The Bible says that when Christ saves you, the old things pass away. But does that mean you're supposed to help that process along by removing every reminder of your sinful past? What if part of your past includes an unbelieving husband or wife? Today, John MacArthur examines that perplexing question as he follows up on the study he concluded yesterday called Restoring Marriage with a compelling lesson titled Christians and Social Revolution. Whether you're married or single, it's important to remember there are unique God-ordained rules for the road, both for men and for women, in the home and in the church, and to help you know and pursue God's standards with vigor. Here's John. Follow along in 1 Corinthians 7.
9: There has been much said in the past about the revolutionary nature of Christianity, and there has been much printed about Christian revolution, and there has been much discussion about the social implications of Christianity and does Christianity bear weight against social status and social institutions, and what kind of weight does it bear, if any? What social activism is justified biblically, et cetera, et cetera. Well, this simple passage, not difficult to understand once you really see it, from verses 17 to 24, will help us to focus on the priorities of the Christian experience, particularly as they relate to social things. Now, in the seventh chapter, we have noticed that Paul is writing about the issue of marriage. The Bible has a lot to say about that particular subject. It talks about single people and their behavior. It talks about married people and their behavior. It talks about divorced people. It talks about widows. It has much to say about what is required within a marriage, what God's standards are for the life of the husband, the wife, the children. There is much in the Word of God about the whole theme of marriage. some of what is in the Word of God is contained here in the seventh chapter of Corinthians. Now, the Corinthians were having problems with the whole subject of marriage. The problem basically arose from the fact that when people were becoming Christians, there was certain pressure being put upon them to conform to a certain view of marriage. For example, you're a single person and you happen to get saved in the city of Corinth and you attend the Corinthian assembly. There are some well-meaning Jews there who believe, because Orthodox Judaism always believed this, that to be single is to defy the law of God. God said to multiply, replenish the earth, and if you do not do that, then you are slaying the posterity of God. And so the Jews would say, you must get married, especially now that you're a Christian. And so there was tremendous pressure being put on single people. On the other hand, you had a kind of an ascetic attitude that was a holdover from pagan philosophy, and some of the Gentiles were coming into the church and saying, marriage is not the thing, singleness is the thing, because then you can be ascetic, totally devoted to God, and you don't have any of the encumbrances of marriage. And what you really ought to do if you're married is get a divorce and get out of your marriage. And it went further than that, especially if you happen to be married to an unbeliever, dump him for sure because he'll defile you, and if you have children, you'll have half-breed defiled children. So these were the confusing elements in the Corinthian situation regarding marriage. And so some were saying everybody has to get married. Some were saying everybody has to get single again so we can be totally devoted to God. And there would be a high level of spirituality in the Jew's mind connected with marriage, and a high level of spirituality in the Gentile philosopher's mind connected with being single. So Paul has to speak to these issues. And he writes the seventh chapter in response to that very struggle. Some were challenging marriage, and some were challenging the right to be single. Now, we've already seen what Paul has to say to the single, to the married, and to those who are married to unbelievers. And now as we look at verse 17, Paul takes these particular things that he has said and draws from them a general principle. And this is very interesting. It's very simple. And it's very repetitious. So I'm sure you're going to go away understanding the basic principle. The tough thing is going to be where you apply it. And that the Holy Spirit will have to work out with you. But Paul takes the particulars that he has given and makes a general rule out of it in verses 17 to 24. Now, here is the general principle. I'm going to state it to you, and then we'll see how it unfolds. Christians should not be concerned with changing their outward circumstances. Christians should not be preoccupied with changing their outward circumstances. Now, that's the basic principle. The Christian life is not a social issue. It is not social revolution, it is spiritual regeneration. The gospel is not an immediately revolutionizing, disorganizing element in society. For example, if a wife becomes a Christian, what should she be? A better wife, right? If a husband becomes a Christian, what should he be? A better husband. 1 Corinthians 7 talks about those two things. If you have a friend who becomes a Christian, what should he immediately be to you? A better friend. If there is a slave who becomes a Christian, what should he be? A better slave. A master who becomes a Christian, a better master. A citizen who becomes a Christian, what should he become? A better citizen. Not a social reactionary. Now, this is repeatedly spelled out in the New Testament. Lest I be misunderstood, let me add this footnote. I am not saying that Christianity has nothing to do with social activism. I feel that the Bible is very clear about the fact that we are to meet the needs of people, that we are to bind up the wounded, that we are to feed the hungry, that we are to clothe the naked, that we are to house the lonely and the outcast. The Bible is very clear that we are to do good to all men, especially those of the household of faith. But the heartbeat of Christianity, with all of its deep social ramifications, is still this. It is a spiritual regeneration, and spiritually transformed people will change a society not like dynamite, but like leaven. Not by blowing the lid off the society, but by spreading the power of Christianity through the transformed lives of the people within that society. And so I would say it this way. Christianity interferes indirectly, not directly, with social institutions. Christianity has really been the cause of great social change in history. But not by exploding on that society, but by leavening that society. That means penetrating it at its roots. Paul reveals the divine truth that Christianity is never to become a superficial social situation. It is always compatible with any earthly circumstance in any society. Eventually, as it grows, the seeds of godliness and justice and righteousness, etc., will begin to affect the society in which it grows. I believe that in whatever place in society a person finds himself, he can be a Christian, and he can be a good Christian. You can be a Christian in any society because Christianity is a spiritual relationship to the living God, and it has little or nothing to do with social status. Now, this is the principle that Paul wants to get across here, because he wants the Corinthians to know that being a Christian is no reason to start changing every kind of social relationship. The principle he states in verse 17, in verse 20, and in verse 24, he repeats it three times, the same principle. And then in between those three times, he illustrates it. So point one is the principle, then the illustration, two, then the principle again, then the illustration, and then the principle at the end. Now, notice as we go, let's begin with the principle, first of all, in verse 17. The words God and the Lord in the manuscript should be reversed. So it would read this way, only, and that's probably a better way to start the verse, only as the Lord has distributed to every man, as God has called everyone, so let him walk. And so ordain I in all churches. Now, however it is that God's called, you stay there. Don't create a social revolution. Whatever God has allotted to you, just keep in that course. Everybody walk in the chosen course that God has given him. Conversion does not mean that single people who have the gift of celibacy are to get married. It doesn't mean that married people are to break their marriage. It doesn't mean that at all. It doesn't mean that if you're married to an unbeliever, you dump the unbeliever. No, not a bit. Stay where you are. If you're a slave, stay a slave. If you're a Jew, stay a Jew. If you're a Gentile, stay a Gentile. Stay where you are. This is the general principle. The normal thing is to maintain your social status. Now, I hasten to add, it doesn't mean that if you got saved when you were 13 and you were single, that you have to stay single the rest of your life. Doesn't mean that. It is a general principle, not an absolute law. Later on, you'll see how that works. I mean, it even said in chapter 7, remember that if you're married, stay married. But then it gave an exception. If an unbeliever wants to depart, let him depart. So there's a general principle that does have exception. Here is one as well. God says, stay the way you are. That's the general rule. Now, if you're a slave, stay a slave. But if freedom does come along, take it. Just don't be preoccupied with that problem. We are not to create social turmoil. Why? Verse 15, back up and remember this principle. The end of verse 15, God has called us to what? What did he call us to? Peace. Whatever it is that we do in the world should have the ultimate effect of making what? Peace. In Romans 12:18, it says, if possible, so far as it depends on you, be at peace with all men. In Romans 14:19, so then let us pursue the things which make for peace. In 2 Corinthians 13:11, live in peace, and the God of love and peace shall be with you. Hebrews 12:14, pursue peace with all men. Now notice the 17th verse for some particulars. Only as the Lord has distributed to every man. The Greek verb for distribute means to apportion to one his share of something. If you're a slave, who is it that apportioned to you that position? Who is it? It's the Lord. If you're a wife, who is it that apportioned to you that position? It's the Lord. Husband, single person, whatever it is, remember this. Whatever the Lord has allotted to you, in whatever way God has called you, so continue to walk. If you're a slave, did you know that God put you in that position before he saved you, and he saved you in that position to use you in that position? If you're single, God had you single before he saved you. If you're married, God allotted to you a married situation and saved you in it to use you in it. God knew that. God saved you in a certain situation for the time. Stay in that situation. Married, unmarried, mixed married, circumcised, enslaved, free, whatever it is. Your life status is given by the Lord. Now, that's an interesting thing to realize, people. The kind of job you have and the kind of marital status you have is related to the plan of God, even before you got saved. And when the Lord redeemed you in that, he redeemed you in that to use you in that, at least for the moment. Don't be discontent. Don't say, oh, now that I'm a Christian, I can't do this anymore. Now, I'm not talking about, I know, if you run a brothel or you peddle whiskey across the state line or something, that's something different because that's illegal and immoral. But when we're talking about things that are just social, relational things that have no moral value, God doesn't expect you all of a sudden that you're a Christian to bail out of everything. God has you there for a reason. He had you there before he even saved you while you were there, and so it's simple. Stay that way. whatever social situation you're in, God can work and Christianity can be compatible with that. So stay where you are. Let's not make Christianity the upheaval of the whole society. Let's show people in the world, says Paul, that Christianity gives solidarity to society, that it gives solidarity to life, not that it's chaotic. We don't want women leaving their husbands who are unbelievers to find nice Christian husbands just because they're Christians now and think they can't live with an unsaved man. No, stay there. So let him walk. Now, after stating the principle, he illustrates it. Now watch verses 18, 19. This is fascinating illustration, believe me. When I first read this, I didn't really understand it. Is any man called being circumcised? Were any of you, the word called means saved. Were any of you saved while you were circumcised? Now, a circumcised person is a what? Is a Jew. Were any of you saved when you were Jews? Well, of course, many of them. Then do what? Let him not become uncircumcised. You say, well, why would they do that? Well, it's obvious why they would do that. They would do that for the purpose of identifying with the Greeks for social status. So you know what Paul says? Look, if you were saved a Jew, don't do that. You say, well, why not? Let me tell you. A Jew comes to Christ. He gets saved. Who would be the most likely person that he then could lead to Christ? Another Jew, right? And somebody in his own family. So if a Jew comes to Christ and immediately renounces his Judaism, wants to get uncircumcised and totally identify with a Gentile culture, what are his Jewish friends going to say? They're going to call him a what? A blasphemer, an apostate, who isn't fit for heaven. To remove the mark of the covenant would be unthinkable, and he would immediately alienate himself from the harvest field that he is most capable of reaping in. You see? So Paul says, don't do that. There were some Gentiles in the church saying, now that you're a Christian, if you really want to reach the Gentile society, you're going to have to quit the Jewish thing, and you certainly can't go with me down to the local spa down here, and everybody's going to know, you know, you got to do something about that fella. Otherwise, you'll not reach these people. And he says, look, stay the way you are, because in your effort to reach those people, you probably won't succeed anyway, and you'll alienate the people that God intends you to reach, your own people. Every one of us has a harvest field. There's no reason to alienate all the Jews who feel strongly about their Jewishness. Now, he turns it over in the next part of verse 18 and says, is any called in uncircumcision? Were any of you saved while you were Gentiles? Let him not be circumcised. Now, you know what this story is all about, don't you? Some Gentiles came to Christ, and what would the Jews say? Oh, it's so nice that you've come to Christ, but listen, if you want to get in on the really great stuff in the kingdom, you got to have this operation. Now, I don't think it was like Galatia. In Galatia, they were telling the Christians there they had to get circumcised to be saved. I think here they're trying to show them that they had to have this to get the full blessing. And the reason I believe that is because Paul would have been a lot more adamant here if it was an issue like Galatia for salvation. But I think the Jews here were saying, you ought to identify with God's people. You ought to identify with the covenant people, and we'll just have this little operation. And you know what? The Gentiles looked down on the circumcision and the Jews as a despised people. They really believed that the Jews were a low-class, despised people. Now, to identify with the Jews then would have alienated a Gentile from what? From all his people. And you see, then he would have alienated himself from the harvest field that God had designed him to reach. Do you see the point? God says, just stay where you are. That's where I have you for the reason that I have you there, to reach those people. Don't worry about your social status. It doesn't matter. Look at verse 19. This is pretty clear. Circumcision is nothing, and uncircumcision is nothing. Neither one of them matter. But the keeping of the commandments of God, the only issue is a moral issue, a spiritual issue, not an external. It doesn't matter what operation you had or didn't have. And there's no sense for something that doesn't matter. There is no sense in you alienating yourself from all your friends and all your family. There's no sense. I could say a lot about the word obedience. That's the heart of everything, isn't it? The thing that matters in verse 19 is keeping the commandments of God. Let's focus on what is important. Let's not major on the minors. Let's not get bogged down in the externals, the superficial. Let's remember that the issue is obedience. All right, having stated the principle and illustrated it, he now states it again. And if you think it's repetitious, you're right. Anytime God says something, it's important. Anytime he has his prophet or his apostle say it three times, it's that much more important. Verse 20, let every man abide in the same calling in which he was called. Let every man stay in the same situation he was in when he was saved. That's precisely what he's saying. Concentrate on the spiritual. Emphasize the Christianity, not the circumstances socially. Christians need to be preoccupied with spiritual things. You know, we live in a democracy and it's exciting, but I wouldn't doubt that there are Christians who are as equally mature as we are, who are as equally devoted to Jesus Christ, and who may realize far more reward than us living in countries where there is total oppression. Because Christianity is compatible with any social situation. And Paul's concern here is that the Christians realize that the primary business is being a Christian, not outward circumstances that are relatively or totally unimportant. Don't ever let outward things become a major importance. He's saying that this means you can't have any progress? No, he isn't saying that. He isn't saying you can't have a promotion, you can't advance in your business or your education or seek a better life or seek to increase your income or get a better job or change employment. No, what he is saying is don't disrupt the social balance in the name of Christ. In other words, nobody should desire to change his status in life simply because he's a Christian, as if Christianity was incompatible with certain kinds of social positions. It isn't. It's compatible with anything. It's well suited to any man or any woman in any situation in life, as long as that person realizes that the key thing is to keep the commandments of the Lord. Obedience is possible in any situation. Now, you may pay a higher price for it in some than in others, but it's possible. You see, when the Lord saved you, he didn't save you to change your earthly status. He saved you to change your soul, your eternal destiny. Now, he's going to illustrate it again. Look at verse 21 and 23, and this is illustration number two, and here's a good illustration because it's an illustration out of slavery. Art thou called being a slave, doulos, a bond slave? Were you saved as a slave? Don't worry about it. Care not for it. That's a Greek idiom, means never mind. It doesn't matter. If you were called as a slave, it doesn't matter. You say, John, does the Bible say slavery doesn't matter? No. No, the Bible doesn't say slavery doesn't matter. The Bible says if you were saved as a slave, don't worry about it. You can be a Christian as a slave, can you? You can be a Christian as an anything, socially speaking. I'm not talking about moral things, but social. Paul is not approving of slavery. He is merely saying that slavery is not an obstacle to Christian living. Notice what he says in verse 21 at the end of the verse. If you may be free, then use it rather. But I'm not saying you got to stay a slave. Now, some people use this passage. They turn the end of the verse around to mean, even if you have liberty offered to you, turn it down. Boy, if you were saved a slave, you are a slave. No. Now, I think what he's saying here is if you're saved a slave, don't worry about it. But if freedom comes along, grab it. Now, let's look at verse 22. And here he draws a very interesting paradox that it's not really totally understandable if you keep pushing it out, but in its simplicity, it's very clear. He that is called in the Lord, being a servant or a slave, is the Lord's free man. He that is called in the Lord, he that is saved while he's a slave, is really the Lord's free man. Do you understand that? I mean, what does it matter if you're a human slave or a physical slave, if you're freed from sin, freed from Satan, freed from hell, freed from the curse of the law? I mean, what does it matter that you have to serve somebody else? I mean, you're really God's free man. And on the other hand, he says, likewise, he that is called being free, in other words, somebody who gets saved while he's a free man, becomes Christ's slave. All he's simply saying is, you may be a slave physically, but you're a free man spiritually, and you may be a free man physically, but you're a slave spiritually. In other words, he just kind of shows the fact that nothing really matters. On the surface, it doesn't matter whether you're physically bound or free. It only matters that you're both spiritually bound and free in the paradox of Christianity. Do you understand that paradox? That as a Christian, you're the servant of Jesus Christ, and yet as a Christian, you're free from the law, from sin, from Satan, from hell, from the curse. You understand that paradox? That's what he's saying. Christ has totally set you free to be his servant. Don't worry about the superficial situation you're in. Now he takes it a step further in verse 23. He says, you are bought with a price. Be not ye the slaves of men. Don't ever again consider yourself a slave. You may be a physical slave, but you don't go around saying, oh, I've got to get rid of the bondage of my slavery. Listen, you're not really a slave to men. If you happen to be a Christian slave, you're a Christian slave because God has you there and he bought you with a price and you're his slave, his servant. He repeats the principle in verse 24. Brethren, let every man, in whatever state or status or situation he is called, there abide with God. However it is that you've been called, however it is that you've been set apart, whatever status in life you've been allotted by the divine sovereignty of God, maintain it. Hold on to it. God has you there for a reason. And conversion is no signal for a man to leave his occupation, for a man to leave his wife, for a man automatically to panic and want to get married. No. All of life is God's. We are all His servants. He places us in all different positions, and we are to serve Him in those positions. Let's concentrate on spiritual service, concentrate on obedience, and let the social thing take care of itself, as the leaven of righteousness will permeate a society and bring about change.
11: 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Remember to watch Grace to You Television this Sunday on DirecTV Channel 378. And be back tomorrow for a lesson with Father's Day in mind, showing you what your most important duty is if you're a dad. 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
17: Thank you for joining us. As believers in our Lord and Savior, Jesus Christ, it is vital that we possess the mind of Christ. How do we do that? By consistently studying and applying God's Word daily. We are compelled to let the mind of Christ be in us and assures us that as the children of God, we can have the mind of Christ. 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
18: Have your Bibles, turn with us to 1 John chapter 3, verses 1, 2, and 3. 1 John, toward the end of the Bible, 1 John chapter 3, verses 1, 2, and 3.
19: Always remember, whatever you're going through,
18: there you'll find these words.
19: God knows how much you can bear.
18: Beloved, what manner of love the Father has bestowed on us that we should be called the children of God.
19: And always,
18: therefore, the world does not know us because it did not know Him. Beloved, now we are children of God, and it has not yet been revealed what we shall be. But we know that when He is revealed, we shall be like Him. We shall see Him as He is. And everyone who has this hope in Him purifies himself just as He is pure. I want to preach for a few moments on God, the amazing, everlasting love of God.
19: Beyond your
18: the amazing,
19: ability.
18: Everlasting
19: but
18: love
19: with the temptation
18: of
19: the
18: God.
19: Temptation, not temp. This is not
18: the love of God, the Father sin. For lost humanity is actually an amazing love that goes beyond human expectations. explanation. It is amazing love that one cannot even comprehend.
19: But with the
18: amazing love of God cannot be grasped.
19: He will also provide,
18: and it cannot be measured.
19: That you may be able to.
18: Church, God loves us with an unconditional love.
19: Sin is a sure.
18: He loves us with an unfailing love.
19: Victory over
18: and he loves us with a sacrificial love.
19: That we have been what?
18: And we become spiritually negligent when we have been recipients of God's love for so long that we take the love of God for granted.
19: And born of God,
18: even as a nation,
19: because we have
18: even as a church,
19: over the wicked
18: we abuse it,
19: the wicked one,
18: or fail to appreciate and thank our Lord for it.
19: That we are from God.
18: It's amazing that God even chose to love us.
19: The
18: scripture says in 1 John 4:19,
19: we
18: love him because he first loved
19: under the influence of the wicked one.
18: Out of his infinite, incomprehensible love, God provided us with his creation. Out of his infinite, incomprehensible love, God provided us with divine protection. How many of you know you sit here today because of God's divine protection?

0: deliverance to help them in their and through their trials. When people reject God, how can they be helped in the midst of suffering? When one rejects God, how can you be comforted in the midst of sorrow and grief? When you reject God, who can heal you when you are
1: under the power of the evil one?
0: And when you're experiencing
1: using their influence to control.
0: When people reject God and his love, they do not have the presence of God. When they reject God, they do not have the peace of God. When they reject God, they do not have the power of God in their life. Look
1: whereas
0: at the three dimensions
1: Satan
0: of rejection
1: has this
0: in that
1: world
0: dimension.
1: Under his power,
0: when they reject God, they
1: control.
0: Do not have the presence
1: Listen,
0: of God. They do not have the peace of God. And they do
1: you
0: not
1: are
0: have
1: either
0: the power
1: a child of God.
0: God Beloved, whether you know it or not, you need the Lord. I need the Lord. You by social media and you who are looking virtually, you need the Lord. Without the Lord, we can do absolutely nothing. I'm so thankful that God has kept me up to now. I don't know what to do. How many of you glad you've been kept by God?
1: Somebody who's child are you?
0: How terrible it is when people die without receiving God's love through the Lord Jesus Christ, which results in eternal judgment from him. Beloved, how much do you love Christ?
1: We must know
0: that's the poignant,
1: the
0: penetrating question
1: of
0: today.
1: How
0: much do you love Christ? In this particular passage, John gives us the provisions of God's love and instructs believers on how we must respond to the love of God as his children. We who are born again, we are children of God. If you have not been born again, then you're children of the devil. You're somebody's child. Whose child are
1: you?
0: You're either child of God or you're child of the devil. You're either sheep or you're goat. You're either saved or you're lost. You're either saint or you ain't. You either know him or you don't. You're either going to heaven or you're going to hell. That's it.
1: Dimension that folk cannot even
0: that's it.
1: And that's why they're all time.
0: Let me transition.
1: Because
0: what did the amazing love of God provide
1: that's the problem.
0: For God's children?
1: They're not at your level because they don't know
0: what
1: the Bible.
0: What did the amazing love of God provide?
1: So they take issue with you
0: children.
1: In their biblical image.
0: Number one, God's love privileged us to be called children
1: can you
0: of God.
1: Now that's spiritual spinach.
0: God's love privileged us to be called children of God.
1: Spinach.
0: It's right there in verse 1. 1 John 3:1 says, behold, what manner of love the Father
1: again,
0: has bestowed on us that we should be called children of God. Underline that in your Bible. Children of God. Therefore, the world does
1: and
0: not
1: we
0: know us because it did
1: God
0: not know
1: has
0: him.
1: Come
0: who
1: and
0: is him? Pronoun for
1: Christ. They understand it.
0: And it is an honor and privilege to be called children of God, and we must not take this title
1: think
0: lightly.
1: About the culture.
0: Many Christians do, unfortunately. Be mindful, God has no grandchildren.
1: It's sickening.
0: All believers are children of God. Only those who by faith have received Christ as his or her Lord and Savior will have the right to become children of God. No one is a child of God because of his own merit or his own work. The Gospel of John, chapter 1, verse 12 says, but as many as received him, the Lord Jesus, to them he gave the right to become children of God, to those who believe in his name. The name that is above every name. The name whereby every knee must bow and every tongue confess that Jesus Christ is Lord to the glory of God.
1: I don't need your approval.
0: Now, I must say, some Christians take more pride in being called by the names of their favorite organizations.
1: All I need is approval.
0: They love the names of their sororities and their fraternities. They love the names of their high school. They love promoting their college and university name. They love being labeled by their personal political affiliation. They love being called by their particular sport team.

0: And they wear their sport jersey proudly. But when was the last time you wore a jersey, a t-shirt that says, "I'm a child of the Lord Jesus Christ"?
1: When we're saved,
0: oh, you got your cowboy shirt on, eh?
1: Illumination as you read the word, hear the word.
0: You got your Ram shirt on. You got your Giant shirt on. Your Miami shirt on. Or Philadelphia. I don't know what it is. You said, "Well, I don't like football. Let's go NBA then."
1: You don't do that.
0: Y'all don't like NBA? Let's go hockey. You know, all these shirts. But where is God on the t-shirts nowadays?
1: And your neighbors.
0: Are you ashamed of the God
1: to impact the sphere of
0: who you say is your heavenly Father?
1: We must know and believe that God.
0: You take ownership of the sport team.
1: Believe that.
0: Oh, you love your family name. I take pride in my family name. Sorry, but all our family names are. We are at the end of the day, we're a bunch of sinners.
1: And live the victorious.
0: All of us, don't get quiet on me. We're a bunch of sinners that need to be saved by grace. Matter of fact, family reunions are a great time for evangelization. I do more evangelizing in reunions than any other time in my family. As a matter of fact, you ought to be doing that too. Everybody in your family is not saved unless you got two people and that's it, and you know without a doubt they're saved. Okay, I give you that. Your family's sizable. You don't see everything. Matter of fact,
1: true God, truth be told, life.
0: You don't even know if your children say
1: verse 20b, so that we
0: may you hope they say, amen, and they hope you save too. By the way,
1: true, he's the God of truth,
0: oh,
1: and we
0: goodness.
1: Are in Him
0: family
1: who is true.
0: Names. We take pride in those,
1: and in His Son.
0: Think about
1: Jesus
0: how
1: Christ,
0: much more astounding it is to be called the
1: life.
0: Children. Of the supreme,
1: beloved,
0: almighty,
1: doubt,
0: majestic King of glory, the Lord Jesus Christ.
1: Son of the living God,
0: there is no greater privilege than to be called children of God. I say it again. There is no greater privilege than to be called children of God. When is the last time you told anybody, "Good morning, I am so thankful that I am a child of God"?
1: We must know Satan's
0: agenda. When is the last time you said that?
1: For our lives.
0: God give you permission to.
1: We must know Satan's agenda for
0: to own up to who you are.
1: One of which is
0: and not to be ashamed of your heavenly Father.
1: At the point of their salvation.
0: But what makes the love of God so amazing is that while we were rebelling against God, opposing God, estranged from God, while we were yet sinners and enemies of God, that He lavished, poured His love upon us. Romans 5:8 says, "But God demonstrates His own love toward us, and that while we were yet sinners, Christ died for us." As God's children, we enjoy all the rights and privileges in the kingdom of God, and because we are in Christ, the world does not know us because it did not know Him. This hostile world, it is a very hostile world, it is an unbelieving world, does not recognize us because we are because they are spiritually blind and they don't know Christ. When the world rejects us, it confirms our relationship with the Lord Jesus Christ. Perhaps you are not experiencing any persecution.
1: And I'm the shepherd.
0: Perhaps you are not experiencing any persecution because you are identified more by the labels of this world system than by being called a child of God. As children of God, we must live up to who we are in Christ and His expectations of us. Do you realize God has expectations of His children? What are God's expectations of us? What does God expect of me? What does God expect of you? Well, let me just give you, I could give you 20 or 30, but for the sake of time, let me just give you just a snippet of a few. God expects us to think like Christ.
1: Not for wimps.
0: He expects us to think like Christ.
1: Not for cowards.
0: He expects us to speak like Christ.
1: It's a difficult
0: to speak
1: day.
0: Like Christ.
1: Evil day. Do you know what they
0: God expect us his expectations of us is that he desires us to behave like Christ.
1: They persecuted
0: not fussing and fighting and throwing rocks and hiding your hand and being rocks in your jaws and cranky and ugly and walking around with a chip on your shoulder, daring somebody to knock it off.
1: And furthermore, you think Satan's not going to mess with you?
0: And he wants you to behave as children of God. Christ should be seen in our behavior.
2: Fussing and fighting over
0: God is watching you. He sees you.
2: We have to be
0: he sees you in the dark and he sees you in the light.
2: Together in the
0: he sees you in the church. He hears your thoughts. He knows your thoughts. He has expectations of us as his children. Number two, the love of God provides confident expectation of Christ returning for his children. The love of God provides confident expectation of Christ returning for his children. 1 John 3:2 says, "Beloved, now we are children of God, and it has not yet been revealed what we shall be, but we know that when he is revealed, we shall be like him, for we shall see him as he is."
2: I mean, we say we're saved.
0: Now, the Lord, Jesus Christ, is the greatest love gift to humanity.
2: But we got
0: no gift goes beyond the gift of the Lord Jesus.
2: We agree on so little.
0: Salvation for lost humanity is an expression of the love of God. Because we are children of God, we live in confident expectation of the imminent return of Christ. And even sweeter, we shall be like him at the rapture of the church in our perfect body. At the rapture, we shall have glorified bodies. Our natural bodies, you see, are not capable to look upon the majesty and the Shekinah glory of God. If God was to appear right here, right now, we'd all just melt away. We couldn't take the glory. Our sight couldn't take it. Too much glory light.
2: Even though this is
0: why a transformation is necessary, that we would be equipped to see Jesus as he is. If he appeared suddenly right now without a metamorphosis, without a transformation, listen, our bodies would go into shock and we'd be all wiped out.
2: The world is too
0: your body has to be changed to handle the
2: for you to be unsure about your salvation.
0: Look at Philippians chapter 3 verses 20 and 21. One says, "For our citizenship is in heaven, from which we also eagerly wait for the Savior, the Lord Jesus Christ, who will transform our lowly body that it may be conformed to his glorious body, according to the working by which he is able even to subdue all things to himself." The Lord's coming for his children demonstrates the love of God.
2: What a big statement.
0: God loves us so much that he is coming for his children. His coming for us demonstrates that he loves us. If he didn't love us, he wouldn't come for us.
2: To a false theology.
0: Let me transition. How should we as God's children prepare for his return? Since he's coming again, how many of you all believe he's coming back again? I mean, you know without a doubt. You say, why do I believe? Because the Bible tells us so. This is the only authority we have. The Bible tells us he's coming back. So since he's coming back, how should we as God's children, we are a child of God, we are children of God, how should we prepare for our Lord's soon imminent return? A, be passionate about sharing the gospel at any cost.
2: Idolatry is putting anyone or anything ahead of God.
0: Sharing the gospel. Acts chapter 1 verse 8b says, "And you shall be witnesses to me in Jerusalem and in all Judea and Samaria and to the end of the earth." Beloved, people need the Lord. When you're around people, what are you talking about?
2: Who created it all?
0: People need the Lord. You have relatives who need the Lord. Neighbors who need the Lord. Friends who need the Lord. Co-workers who need the Lord. Folk all around you need the Lord.
2: Created it all.
0: You know how sometimes you make decisions in the parking lot, whether you're going to go to the drive-thru or whether you're going to go inside and stand in line. Have you ever done that before? Let me see your hands if you had that challenge. And the line was so long out there for the pharmacy line.
2: Some of y'all came here without
0: going inside. When I got inside, the line was all wrapped around. And this lady, she looked at me and I looked at her. I said, "Well, that's a long line." She said, "It sure is." And then she started... she kind of started kind of complaining, me a little negative.
2: Don't you?
0: I said, "Well, this is a time that we can reflect upon God and his goodness. And she looked at me so strange. She said,
2: "Trust in the Lord and lean not to your own understanding. I didn't think about it like that. It is a time for me to reflect on God."
0: She said, "I said, if you think about the Lord and His goodness and who He is and what He's done, the line will get shorter. Our patience will settle down.
2: But you can't totally rely on them.
0: We'll be served.
2: One day they might be in a bad mood."
0: And she looked at me, and then when she was ahead of me, and when she walked away, she said, "God bless you." And I said, "God bless you." Those words minister to her. Those are evangelistic opportunities. Now, I didn't give her four laws, and I didn't give her an old sermon. I just dealt with the area of patience.
2: You have relationships.
0: Because at the end of the day, God is teaching us all how to be. That's being a witness. Let the light of Christ shine through you. This is how you prepare for the return of the Lord.
2: You can't go without talking to them.
0: Let the light of Christ shine through you. Matthew 5:16 says, "Let your light so shine before men that they may see your good works."
2: You have become idolaters.
0: And glorify your Father.
2: You have a sinful attachment to people.
0: Your good works.
2: You have a sinful attachment to people.
0: Since COVID, so many Christians have been working less. And so many have allowed COVID to drive them right out of the church. And maybe they were already out of the church in their heart. It just took COVID to move them out.
2: Let me at least be an HEB.
0: Let your light so shine before men that they may see your, what kind of work? Good works. And glorify. What does it mean to glorify God? Glorify God means to praise God, to exalt God, to lift up His name. Your Father, God, Jehovah God in heaven. As the world becomes darker,
2: with crazy folks,
0: as the world becomes more sinful and decadent, the brighter our light should be shining for Christ. Our light should be shining for
2: A lot of folks are dead. They just didn't go home.
0: How should we prepare for the Lord's return? Keep your eyes fixed
2: you
0: on Jesus.
2: You're in a certain place. You gotta go.
0: Keep your eyes fixed on Jesus. Hebrews 12:2-8 says, "Looking unto Jesus, the author and finisher of our faith." Don't keep your eyes fixed on the news, the media, the television, the iPhone, and cell phones, and all these. Keep your eyes fixed on Jesus. If you don't, you will worry. You will fret. You will become anxious.
2: What can that be?
0: How do we prepare for the Lord's return? I like these. Watch.
2: Pets.
0: Wait.
2: Your car,
0: work.
2: Your job. Your position.
0: And be ready.
2: Your career.
0: Your
2: schedule,
0: for
2: your
0: His
2: children,
0: imminent
2: your hobby,
0: return.
2: Your sports. Your
0: politics. How do we prepare?
2: Your comfort,
0: watch.
2: Your
0: be alert.
2: Appearance.
0: Live muscles, every moment as if beauty, Jesus is going to come
2: your
0: at that moment. Wait.
2: People,
0: be patient. Look for Him.
2: Media,
0: don't get in a hurry. Don't allow people to move you ahead of God's will. Work.
2: When we
0: serve God with all your heart, mind, soul, and strength. And be ready. You just can't be getting ready. You need to live in a state of readiness. You need to know without a doubt that you're saved, without a doubt, and that all the demons in hell can't make you doubt the validity of your salvation.
2: Not only
0: Revelation 22:12-8 says, "And behold, I am coming quickly." When He comes, He's coming quickly, suddenly, unannounced. And my reward is
2: Exodus
0: with me. Now, if you don't have any good works, you have no rewards.
2: Spoke all these words saying,
0: and it's a shame to be in heaven empty-handed.
2: Who brought you out of the land of Egypt?
0: Stay on your spiritual
2: host. You shall have new other God.
0: That's how you prepare for His return. Stay on your spiritual post. What are you doing for Christ?
2: Image.
0: Keep on doing it. I'm not going to stop preaching.
2: That is in heaven above,
0: with all this sinning
2: is in
0: and with
2: the
0: all
2: beneath,
0: the craziness that's happening around us, why should I stop
2: under the earth
0: preaching? The gospel is our only hope.
2: Them, nor serve them.
0: I mean, you keep
2: Lord
0: on ushering.
2: God, I'm a jealous God.
0: Keep on greeting. Keep
2: jealous?
0: On working in the bookstore. Keep on ministering to children. Keep on going to
2: more
0: ranch to serve children. Keep on giving leadership. Keep on helping in the educational ministry of the church.
2: So many saints are committing
0: do what God
2: don't lose heart in well doing. 1 Corinthians 10:14
0: stay your post.
2: Therefore, my beloved,
0: stay your post
2: from idolatry.
0: Stay your post.
2: In closing, we honor
0: God. Does not reward quitters.
2: When we
0: press on, E, we must be unapologetic about our faith, which means to be unwavering. We to be unapologetic about our faith is to be unshakable. Nobody can move you.
2: When we
0: and unashamed as the return of Christ draws ever so near.
2: By these non-negotiable we must
0: be
2: truths.
0: Unapologetic.
2: You cannot about our live faith, the victorious Christian
0: which means
2: life having
0: to be
2: it your
0: unwavering,
2: way.
0: Unshakable.
2: You must be intentional
0: unashamed
2: about
0: as the return of Christ draws
2: word,
0: ever so near. Romans 1:16 says, "For I am not ashamed of the gospel of Christ, for it is the power of God." To salvation for everyone who believes, for the Jew first and also to the Greek. As you prepare for the Lord's return, you must know your identity in Christ as his child and allow no one, absolutely no one, to redefine
2: you.
0: Now, that's such a big one. I'm going to repeat that again. As you prepare for the Lord's return, you must know your identity in Christ as his child and allow absolutely no one to redefine you.
2: His expectations.
0: You say, well, Pastor, who am I?
2: I'm so glad you asked.
1: The victorious.
0: Let me tell you just who you are.
1: And all God's children said.
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1: Absolutely, and that's the best way to get involved. And let's talk a little bit about how these opportunities to give are really affecting real life people. These are ladies with flesh and blood that are going through a crisis where they're more than likely scared out of their mind. They a lot of times will come to preborn and they are not sure what to do. And they are just at that point where they are really weighing the options. And when you're trying to convince somebody, again, all we want to do is not twist any arms. All we want to do is provide the information and let them decide, because they're going to make the best choice for themselves. But we want to make sure they have all the options. And these people are just precious souls.
0: Yeah, in fact, let me let Teresa tell the story of the impact of the ultrasound today. This is Teresa. She's a 20-plus year center director at a preborn center.
2: It's funny how when I share these stories, I can still see their faces so clearly. Like, these are real people to me. You know, I still can see them. So I remember this couple came in, and she really didn't want an abortion, but she was kind of like, I really don't want one. But her boyfriend really wanted her to have the abortion, and she really wanted to stay with him. She didn't have the kind of the courage to leave. She felt she loved him. She wanted to stay with him. And maybe the next, you know, maybe they'd have a baby together someday, but she could understand that this wasn't really a good time and she was going to honor that. So when I went to get him to bring him into the ultrasound room, he took one look at that screen, and she was only like 7 weeks pregnant. It wasn't like there was this big, and he said, "That's not a clump of cells and tissues. That's a baby." And he looked at her and said, "We're not having an abortion." And the grin on her face, you could see the relief. But all it took, he looked at that, and that was exactly what he said. That's not a clump of cells. That's a baby. And I said, "Not only is that a baby, that's your baby." And he was just completely, like, everything that he believed he was going to see, what went right out the window. Because he saw his baby on the ultrasound machine.
0: So it's not just women, it's also men.
1: Yeah.
0: I mean, when a dad is in the room and can see that baby, it is sort of it's an aha moment. It's a visceral response. I mean, he says, "That's a baby." I mean, he knows right then that it is a baby. And as Teresa said, it's not just a baby, that's your baby. And lives are changed. Hearts are changed. You know, I love the fact that we live in the great state of Texas. I'm a native Texan. And I love the fact that our laws reflect our respect for life. I think that's good. I'd rather have that be the case than otherwise. But laws don't change people's hearts.
1: Mm.
0: You know, only God changes a heart. So this was never fixable by laws and bans. And so it's all really about, will you give the truth to a girl at the most important time so she can make the best possible decision? So that's what we're doing today. You provide the ultrasound, or two, or five, or ten, and we look forward to thanking you by first name and by city. Also, to let you know that when you call, you talk to the operator. If you would prefer to be anonymous, just tell the operator anonymous. Or if you go online and you want to give online, you can fill out in the comments section, anonymous. Or you might have a story to tell. A lot of people have a story they want to tell. Women who will tell a story of what it was like for them. And had one woman recently say, you know, if only 47 years ago somebody had provided an ultrasound for me. And she went on to tell her story. And I thought, isn't that something? She didn't say almost 50 years ago.
1: Mm.
0: She didn't say 40 plus years ago.
1: Right.
0: She knows exactly when that happened. And so next year she would say 48. Last year she would have said 46. So today you can help save babies, but also save moms from perhaps a lifetime of pain and sorrow and regret. So if you want to remain anonymous, just tell them anonymous or type in anonymous, and we'll certainly honor that. The comments section is the first section I look at whenever I see the update. So Would you join us even right now in saving babies? Call the number or go online.
1: Yeah, here it is, 833-850-BABY, 833-850-2229. 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
8: This is Seth Leibson for townhall.com. A new poll from NBC reveals another low percentage of Americans who feel proud of their country. One NBC reporter put it that we are seeing a, quote, steady 21st century decline, close quote. The disappointment in these and similar results is exacerbated by the timing of our birthday as a nation, when national affections should be at their height. If only more Americans would listen to our foreign visitors. Ever since the Marquis de Lafayette, many a foreigner has come here to show and remind us of our greatness. In fact, it was another Frenchman, Alexis de Tocqueville, whose two-volume book about us in the 19th century, still taught today, gave us the best explanation of our politics and culture. Now, we're seeing reminders from soccer fans coming here, with social media posts and titles like, quote, World Cup fans embrace American culture, close quote. They're reminding us, not least, of Tom Paine's words, what we obtain too cheap, we esteem too lightly. Let us hope this sinks in. Too many here still have a lot to learn.
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1: Okay, welcome back. It's the Steve Marston Show, and we are here, and we are live today on AM 630, The Word, here in San Antonio. We like to think of this as your daily encouragement of hope, and we are here with our buddy Scott from Preborn, and we are literally helping save babies this afternoon. And I just want you to think about your day and whatever's going on, good, bad, or indifferent. And I know you're coming toward the end of your workday, and you're thinking to yourself, you're already planning what you've got to do in the next few hours, you know, supper and got to run errands and got to do this and that. What if you started this next part of your day by making a donation to make sure that moms get to see their baby on an ultrasound and have a twice as likely chance of choosing life? That's what you can do right now. 833-850-BABY is the number. 833-850-2229. Or there's a little red ribbon at the top of the page at am630theword.com that says preborn. You can click on that and it will take you to where you need to be. So Scott, yeah. I know we have off to a good start. You talked about all the folks that have already gotten involved, but boy, we still got kind of a big hill to climb to get to our goal.
0: Yeah, yeah. Today is the day to get about 100 babies saved.
1: Yeah.
0: And to teach you or to tell you, teach you, to introduce you to preborn and who is preborn, how long have they been doing, what preborn's been doing. This is the 20th year, and the best thing I could do probably is to let you hear from the founder and the current president of preborn, Dan Steiner.
10: I met Jesus, and I was working in the business world, running a national corporation, in the corporate world, and came to Christ. It changed everything in my life, and during one of those times, just early as a Christian, I became sensitized to the Christian worldview, and one of those parts of it was abortion and what, you know, we as believers should do. And I said, man, we've got to do something about that. And I said, Lord, what works? And I just broke my heart, and know it breaks his heart. He sees every abortion. He's omniscient and omnipresent. This is the thing that works. It's ultrasounds. Faith without works is of none effect, it says in James. This is your opportunity to stand with the Father through the fatherless, to stand with Jesus Christ, who is the way and the truth and the life, and give life to children. Every dollar is not going to preborn, not going to our administrative cost. We independently fundraise for that. 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We'll send you a picture of a baby whose life was saved, like the one you sponsored. And it's all possible by your gift. Be part of God's solution, and more importantly, God's heart for these unborn babies.
0: Dan Steiner, president of Preborn, and the number again is 833-850-2229 or online at am630theword.com. Every $28 can help save one baby. And I want to be clear, there's no judgment. Girls and women who come to Preborn centers. In fact, Heidi is a center director, and she talks about that.
11: You wouldn't think so, but many of the women that get involved in volunteering or being a client advocate, or even like our registered nurse, has had a firsthand experience with abortion. And many of them say, had I only had an opportunity to know of a clinic like this back then, my life would look completely different. And so when you give to Preborn, you give to organizations like ours, who are filled with women who have had that firsthand experience, and they meet that woman that walks into our clinic, not with a sense of judgment, but with a sense of, I've been there. And the pain that I've experienced, I want to spare you from. And that's why I do what I do every day. And that's what our clinics are about.
0: And that's what we're about today, too. Well, what we're doing is to give you the opportunity to join the people that really are doing the heavy lifting. I mean, we don't have to do very much. We don't have to go volunteer. We don't have to go to medical school to be a medical person working at one of these centers. We don't have to travel anywhere to go to a march. The March for Life, as cool as that can be, it's a long way, it's expensive, and I don't have the time really to do that. All you have to do is pick up the phone and provide the ultrasound. There are people that are on the ground there in the trenches doing the bulk of the work, and Preborn gets $0 from the government, gets and charges $0 for any of the services. So it can only do what we do. Through by the grace of God and the generosity of people like those who are joining us today. And if you've done it before, you know how great it is to do. There are babies alive today because of what we did last year at this time. There will be babies alive next year on Father's Day month because of what we do together here today. And so don't put it off. Be a part of it today. We say don't mistake the nodding of the head for the doing of the thing. It is about the doing of the thing. It is about the doing. The doing is the proof that the feeling is real. And today we have a chance to come together and actually do something by providing ultrasounds with our friends at Preborn.
1: And here's the thing, too, is it's so easy. We have made it so streamlined and so turnkey that all you have to do is go online, am630theword.com, click on the Preborn banner, and then make your best gift. Or you could call the number 833-850-BABY. But just to underline what Scott just was saying, the heavy lifting is done by Preborn already. All we're doing is think of it like the engine. You know, we give the fuel so they can continue to run the engine and to be able to provide these ultrasounds. And again, it's $28 will help save one baby. Just that's all it takes. And then you can multiply it out as you want to. Maybe you can give for five or 10 or 20 or 100. And you know, Scott, we have some people that are listening. Maybe they could give that one-time $15,000 gift that could provide an ultrasound machine and save who knows how many babies over the next decade or so.
0: Yeah, it would be thousands. I mean, thousands of babies' lives would be saved when you provide the ultrasound machine. Maybe that's you. I used to think, well, nobody can do it. It's way too expensive. You know, last year we placed 126 of those machines.
1: Wow.
0: That's more than two a week. And so somebody's doing it, and maybe that's you. So a long time ago, I just decided, I'm just going to say it, and God can decide who's supposed to hear it. So maybe that's you. You want that to be your family legacy or your business legacy even. You just call the same number, 833-850-2229, or go online to am630theword.com. We actually had a machine given in the last 36 hours. It was not from Texas. It was another place. But it happens all the time.
1: Yeah.
0: And so somebody maybe listening right now would say, you know what? I'm going to do that. I'm going to be a part of that today. 833-850-2229 or online at am630theword.com.
1: All right, we got much more to come here on the Steve Marston Show. 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Stay with us. 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
7: All right, we're back here on the Steve Marston Show. Thank you for making us a part of your afternoon. Scott Wilder is our guest here on the program. He's from Preborn, and we decided we were going to take the next couple of days to really focus on this wonderful ministry because, well, a couple of reasons. Number one, it helps save babies. And you think, well, wait a minute. Abortion in Texas is illegal. It has been since Roe versus Wade has been overturned. But did you know this? I didn't until the folks at Preborn sent me some information. Over the last several years, abortions have actually gone up. So that's a problem. But second of all, here's the thing. We have vetted Preborn and they just do great work. And here's the thing. They don't take, this is not going to administrative costs. None of this. $0. Everything you give today here on AM 630, The Word goes directly to doing ultrasound machines and being able to show that mama, that baby, that it's not just a clump of cells, but that it is a person, and she's twice as likely to choose life when she sees that. So our job is to help them continue their duty. And here's Scott Wilder joining us to talk more about it.
8: Well, you know, the thing is, even this is the third anniversary of the overturning of Roe versus Wade. Yeah. And so here we are, 3 years after that. I think a lot of people wrongly believed that, well, you know, Roe versus Wade is over, and so we'll just dust our hands off, we'll take a victory lap, and we're done. But, of course, that wasn't true. It just returned it to the states. And, of course, some states went more conservative, like our great state of Texas, and some went the other direction and basically are abortion on steroids. I mean, California is a great example. Gavin Newsom bought billboard space in Texas because we were so conservative on the issue, and the billboards read, "Having trouble getting an abortion here? Come to California." I mean, it really was almost like abortion trafficking.
7: It really was like a
8: destination wedding, but not a wedding. And so this is why, from a long time ago, I mean, well before Roe was overturned, I never argued this as a matter of law, because laws and bans don't change people's hearts.
7: That's right.
8: Only God changes a heart. And so when you provide the ultrasound, you're giving the truth to the one person who can make that decision. You're giving it to the mom. You give it her that. Then while it's nice that our laws reflect our respect for life, if a girl in Texas wants to get an abortion, she'll get an abortion. You go to New Mexico or even find a way to get an abortion in the state of Texas. If a girl in Indiana, I was on the air in Chicago last week, if a girl in Indiana wants to get an abortion, Indiana's more conservative than Illinois. She just goes across into Illinois, gets an abortion there, or can take up Gavin Newsom, anybody from the country, and fly to California for a destination abortion. But when a girl or a woman sees her baby, hears her baby's heartbeat, her heart is changed, and then it doesn't matter where she lives. The laws being liberal or the laws being conservative don't matter, because her heart has changed. And so that's what we're talking about today, is the changing of a heart by providing an ultrasound with preborn. It's easy to do. You know, the world joins us in so many different things. They're motivated differently than we are to do some of these things, like, you know, social justice or humanitarian work or whatever. And we do them in Jesus' name, take a good thing, make it a God thing. But on this, we're kind of on our own. I mean, they'll join us to dig wells and purify water and, you know, feed the hungry, clothe the naked, build cinder block houses. They'll do all that. But when it comes to this, we're on our own. It's sort of an inside job. I mean, if we don't do it, it won't be done. In fact, not only do they not join us in doing it, they work against us in this. They perpetuate the lie that it's not a baby. And they have everything. They have the media. They have the momentum. They have the money. They have the influencers. They have the stars and the singers and the celebrities. And what do we have? I'll tell you what we have. We have the truth. That's what we have. We have the truth on our side. And the truth can beat their lie if the truth can be heard. And so today you have a chance to join us by calling 833-850-2229 or online at am630theword.com and make a huge difference. 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
9: Before I got married, I was on a full scholarship at George Mason University for lacrosse. I was also on Team Canada playing for the World Cup team. And so I had all these dreams and hopes of pursuing professionally as a lacrosse player, then developing into a Division I coach. And I already had my whole route planned out. So we got married, my husband was on board, and my number one cheerleader saying, yeah, that's awesome. And then we got married and found out I was pregnant with Ethan. 4 months after we're married, and when I found out I was pregnant, I was devastated, and it was crazy because I was a new believer. I'm like, you know, this is my body. I don't think we're ready for a kid. We'll just have an abortion, you know. And it came out just that simple. I was just like, yeah, we'll just have an abortion. It'll be fine, you know, and I'll just go on my route that I already had planned. And my husband, he is a strong Christian man, was like, no, like, you just got saved. So I was like, what? Like, no, I have a plan. Like, this is what I'm gonna do. And I remember in the apartment, we were living in Rosemary Ridge apartment, sitting in the bathroom, just bawling, like crying my eyes out, thinking like, what am I gonna do? And I just remember like, almost like a slap in the face, like, suck it up. And it was God saying like, you have to have faith in me. I will take care of you. Like, this is what I have planned. I already have your life planned out. This is what I have planned. Trust in me. And I just like stood up, like not stood up, but I just was like, oh, okay, let's do this. They were never judging. They're always there, open armed, welcoming you. And of course, they're too saying, like, this is your decision. This is you. Like, we're just here to support you and just educate you. And it was really cool not to be pressured. Like, you better keep this baby or you're going to, like, someplace you don't want to go. And it was just, it was really reassuring to know that, again, no matter what I decided, they were there. They just wanted to obviously help guide me and show me what was available. And ended up having Ethan March 25th, 2011, and he He's amazing. He's perfect.
8: A little update on Alana. Just got an update, I think, yesterday. And she and her husband still married. And they now have 4 children.
10: Wow.
8: So that one thing, you know, that one, she knew that's a baby. I'm his, in this case, a boy. I'm his mother. And that's my baby. And so today you can give the truth to a girl at the most important time. Give her the ultrasound. It's easy to do. We talk about doing it with no judgment. Mm-hmm. You heard her talk about that. You know, that's something these days to have it be, you know, we're obviously Christian. We're pro-gospel. We're pro-mom, pro-dad, pro-baby, pro-life. And so how do you do that when you're so certain what you know is true, and yet there's a chance that a girl will say no? Well, I'll tell you the story of Sarah. Sarah was a young lady. She wasn't like a 15-year-old, 16-year-old girl, but she was pregnant, and she thought, I'm going to have an abortion, like you just heard Alana say. I'm just not ready. I'm not going to have a baby right now. But she heard that we provide free ultrasounds. So she had an appointment set at Planned Parenthood, but actually came to preborn first and got her free ultrasound. So she walks in and she spends time there with the preborn folks at the center. She gets her ultrasound. She does see her baby. She does hear her baby's heartbeat. And she's wrapping up her appointment, and she tells the people there, you've been great. This is a wonderful place, very peaceful. It's just wonderful what you do. But I am going to keep that other appointment. And that's sort of where the rubber meets the road, you know. You say you're not judgmental. What are you going to do now? What do you say? And let me tell you what they did say. Here's what they told her. They said, we're not going anywhere. We're here. And we're not going anywhere. We love you. And if down the road, a day later, a week later, a month later, a year later, you need help or you need post-abortive care,

0: You said that you weren't going anywhere. And I just wanted you to know that if I hadn't come here, if I hadn't spent time with you, I wouldn't have my baby, and I wanted you to meet her, because when I left here, God did a work on my heart because of your kindness and because of the information that I got here. I got to see my baby, and I just wanted you to meet her. So, you know, sometimes even the ones you think are going to end that other way don't. And it's two things. It's because of the technology of the ultrasound, but it's also in the hands of people that are compassionate and are Christian and care. And that's not the end. That's just the beginning. I mean, there's so much more that goes into motherhood than just checking the box of choosing life. You know, a wedding is not a marriage. A wedding is a moment in time, and a marriage is just a tad more complicated. takes a little more time. It's a little more. Same thing, you know, giving birth or choosing life and being a mom, that's a lot. What is involved in that? So all those things that Preborn provides, the mentorship, 2 years, 3 years long, the free services, maternity clothes, baby clothes, diapers, strollers, cribs, formula, all those things, all of that being provided, that's what comes after you provide the ultrasound. When you provide the ultrasound, that is just the beginning. It's not the end. And so we invite you to do it today, is to stand for life in really this significant way, you know, and not to have it just be a thing of, well, you know, I live in Texas. Texas is, makes it really tough on ladies to do it, so we're probably good. Well, I didn't know that our concern was, you know, geographically fixed. I mean, right. If you don't feel that way about sharing the gospel, I hope. I hope you want people outside of your family to know the gospel. I hope the people, you want people outside of even Texas to know the gospel. And the same thing here. So you look at the saving lives and saving souls is what Preborn is all about and has been now for 20 years. This is the 20th year. So if you wanted to provide 20 ultrasounds to sort of catch up, if you've never done it before, never heard of Preborn before, but you want to catch up, you could do that. $560 helps provide 20 ultrasounds to celebrate our 20th year, or just, you know, $28 a month can help save a baby a month for less than a dollar a day. So we invite you to do it now. I want everybody to do something, and we only have today to save 100 babies, and we're a tad behind, not as far behind as the Knicks were to our San Antonio.
1: Yeah.
0: I hate to bring up a sore spot.
1: Yeah, that is a little bit tough.
0: We're a little bit, you know, but we're a little bit behind where we need to be today. But that's just because I know how things go. Now you know, and I hope you'll pray about what to do, and then do what you prayed about. 833-850-2229 or online at am630theword.com.
1: And just to underline again what Scott was talking about, by the way, that is Scott Wilder you've been listening to. He is with Preborn, and we are helping save babies today here on the Steve Marston Show. So here is how it works. The funds that we give go directly to ultrasounds. That's it. No overhead costs. No, it'll be 60, 40, the percent split. No. 100%. Where else are you going to give your money and have it all go to the need? 100% of it is when you give to Preborn. So that's first. But secondly, when he was talking about all of the care and the compassion that these folks have for these ladies, whether they choose life or don't choose life, they're there for them. They are there and they're kind, and they are wanting to make sure that the ladies have a judgment-free zone, have a chance to have all of the information given to them. Because, look, how can you make an informed decision if you don't have all of the puzzle pieces? How can you put it together, right? So that's what we're trying to do. And basically, Preborn is already an engine that's running. It just needs some more fuel. And that's where you and I come in, what Scott was talking about. A one-time $28 gift that helps save one baby's life. Or if you want to do that a month, man, that'd be great. And you can just multiply it out from there. So we ask you to get involved. We ask you here in the next, you know, little bit to make sure that we get to our 100 goal babies here in this hour. And it's really

0: possible to do, but you have to say, okay, I'm going to do it. You know, the hardest, it's like Scott going to the gym. You know, the hardest thing is to work. You feel like you're so out of shape. You feel like everybody's going to be looking at you and you just don't know what you're doing. The hardest thing to do is walk into the door, right?
1: Start by starting.
0: Yeah. Start by starting. And that's where you probably are right now. But don't let that stop you. Yeah. Don't let the devil or anybody else and those little voices in your head stop you or try to talk you out of it. If you feel moved, if you feel like the Holy Spirit is talking to you about this, then please make your best gift. That's all we're asking you to do. And you can do it quick and easy. It will take you, I mean, literally no time at all. 833-850-BABY. Let me give you that again. 833-850-2229 is the number. 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
0: Welcome back. It's the Steve Marsden Show. As we continue with this very special edition, it is a day to help save babies. And you say, well, what are you talking about, Steve? Well, here in South Central Texas, we love and care about life. And to show that we do, we are teamed up with our friends at Preborn. Scott is here. He's our special guest, talking about the need for ultrasounds that Preborn uses. And we're asking you to help make sure that ladies who are in pregnancy crisis mode can see these ultrasounds, because when they do, they are twice as likely to choose life. It's a judgment-free zone. the folks at Pre-Life are not going to twist arms or make them feel bad or try to make them feel like they're doing something awful. All they're going to do is love on these ladies, and they're going to share the love of Christ, and they're going to share every bit of information that really, just to be honest, the other side doesn't share. And they're going to let the lady make the decision that's best for her. But we just want to make sure that she has everything that she needs to make that informed decision. Scott Wilder, we have seen a lot of people already give. We want to see the needle continue to move here in this last 15 minutes together.
1: Yeah, and in fact, you know, we talk about what this does for women, and of course it does. We talk about saving babies and also saving moms from perhaps a lifetime of pain and sorrow and regret, but also the work that is done for men. It is not just the moms, it's the men too. As appropriate Father's Day month to share this, we were at a pre-born center just north of Dallas, and we were talking to Aaron and Holly, the husband and wife, who are the center directors. And he tells the story of it's not just women, but also it's men.
9: I think about a 19-year-old African-American, strong, athletic football guy. I was called in to meet with him. His girlfriend was back having her appointment, and I took him in our room. You know, got all the Cowboys and Maverick stuff, and we're talking sports. And they start talking about, hey, so, man, you're here. Your girlfriend's pregnant. How are you feeling? And he was just talking about abortion, so casual, no big deal. And he just kept saying, you know, up to 8 weeks, it's just nothing. I mean, just it was, and he just kept saying 8 weeks, 8 weeks, 8 weeks. And so I said, hey, man, where are you getting the 8 weeks thing? And he literally said, well, I'm not educated. It's just what I think. And I said, well, hey, man, let me give you some science on this that, you know, hey, by 8 weeks, and that child is fully developed and that baby's sucking its thumb and that baby, you know, is hearing noises and that baby's recoiling from pricking, meaning that it feels pain. And I mean, his eyes are getting real big. And so we kind of kept on that, you know, discussion for a couple minutes, and then there was a knock at the door, and the nurses came and said, hey, it's time for the, you know, ultrasound. So we always want the guys to experience that as well, if possible. So I walked him down the room, and he goes into the ultrasound room, and so, you know, we shook hands. I went to my office, and then about 15 minutes later, I get a call from the front desk, and they're like, hey, you need to come back out here. And I go back to the lobby, and here's this, again, 19-year-old, strong, athletic football player, and he's weeping in the lobby based on what he had just seen. And so he comes in, it's no big deal, and we have our discussion, and that kind of plants some seeds of, man, this of what truth is. And he goes in on 3D, 4K, sees his baby, and he is just rocked, and they made a choice for life. And so those ultrasounds are the difference between life and death.
1: Yeah, it's true. The difference between life and death. You have that power today to give the truth that is the difference between life and death to a girl who's going to make a decision. And when you do that, when she sees her baby and hears her baby's heartbeat, more than 83% of the time she chooses life. In fact, I heard numbers for Texas. In Texas, it's even more than that. Now, we know that legally they're it's a different situation in Texas. But you're going to more than double the likelihood a girl will choose life. Because truly, if a girl wanted an abortion, even in Texas, she'll get an abortion.
0: All right.
1: She'll go to New Mexico or go to some other place or get one right here in Texas. So it's not about imposing a choice on girls and women. It's about giving them the truth so that they on their own come to that conclusion. And we don't have to convince girls and women of anything, to do anything or not to do anything, because the truth is so powerful, and the truth is powerful because the lie is so pervasive. All of society tells girls and women it's not a big deal, you can get past this, you can make it go away, it's not a baby. But that's a lie that is one that I would want to believe. I would want to believe that it's not a baby, because then I'm not really doing what it is, you know, I'm doing. And so I would want to believe that if I were a girl or a woman or father of a baby. But once she sees the baby, she knows that, in fact, it's a baby. Look, the only difference is between being 3 months pregnant and having a baby that's 3 months old out of the womb. The only difference is time and location.
0: Right.
1: That's it. That's it. You know, near where I live, in Dallas, there is a lake. It's a lake in town. Kind of a small lake. I mean, it's a lake where you do like paddle boats and that kind of the kayaks and all that. Not motorboats, not speedboats, no skiing, none of that. Sailboats. And there are a couple of bald eagles that have built a nest, and it was mating season, and the bald eagles are there. And I was doing all kinds of research. I was kind of curious about bald eagles. You know, their nests can be up to 5 feet across and weigh almost 1,000 pounds.
0: Yeah.
1: They have to, for when they're mating, when they have an egg, they're waiting to hatch, they have to be able to see a body of water. So they were really tall in this tree, and they could see the lake from there. And I noticed that the city had put fencing all around, and the fencing had signs every, I don't know, 20 feet. And I stopped and read the signs. And the signs reminded me that the bald eagle, and it turns out the same for a red-tailed hawk, but the bald eagle is a protected creature, right? A protected species. And if you kill one or injure one, there is a $100,000 fine and up to 10 years in prison. But it also extends, the sign told me, to the egg. So think about that for a second.
0: Yeah.
1: The egg of a bald eagle. An unborn, a preborn bald eagle is protected in law. So it just makes the point that all it is time and location. That is a bald eagle. It's just not been born yet. That is a baby. It's just not been born yet. And so today, you can provide that truth to a girl in time for her to make that decision. And I hope you will.
0: Absolutely. And here's the way you do that. 833-850-BABY. That's the number to call. 833-850-BABY or am630theword.com. Look for that red ribbon banner that says preborn on it and make your best gift now. We've got more of the Steve Marston Show coming up. One more segment to go, and we'll have it for you after this.
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0: It's the Steve Marston Show. Just about to close up shop today for this Wednesday, and it's a special edition because we're talking about preborn, and Scott Wilder is here. We've got about 4 minutes, about basically 4 or 5 minutes left in the program today. And we have been talking about how much of a great job preborn does reaching out to moms that are finding themselves in a situation where they don't know really what to do, being able to provide ultrasounds. That's what we're doing, is to be able to help them continue to make sure these ultrasounds for these expectant mothers are free. It's our job to help them do that.
1: And we can do that together today when you call the number, 833-850-2229, online at am630theword.com. I want to let you hear one more time from, one more time from Teresa, a 20-plus year center director.
14: Anna, she was a mom.
1: I beg your pardon. That is a
14: beautiful baby girl.
1: That is pilot error. Sorry about that. It's another story. Perhaps tomorrow we can do it. But another story of a girl who came in and has no idea what she's going to do. But she sees her baby on the ultrasound. She hears her baby's heartbeat. And it changes everything. I mean, I've always believed God has put a DNA in us. Mm-hmm. There's a DNA, a spiritual DNA in us. Maybe especially spiritual DNA in women. That when you see the baby, when you hear the heartbeat, everything changes. So, you know, the good news is all we have to do is provide this one thing. And as we said before, it's no judgment. There's no judgment in this. It is all just, you know, you've been shown grace, and so you show grace to others. You've been blessed, and so you bless. I mean, we're blessed to bless. And so we're providing the ultrasounds today, whether you're going to provide one, $28 helps save one baby, $280 helps save 10, $2,800 helps save 100 babies, $700 helps save 25 babies, which was our goal in our time together. In this time, the goal for the day is 100. So maybe you want to take a chunk out of that. And a reminder that the phone number is good beyond this show.
0: Mm-hmm.
1: 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And that number, again, and I'll say it slowly, is 833-850-2229. 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
0: Yeah, and I just want to once again speak to that one person that may be out there listening who, whether you own a business or maybe you've just been uniquely blessed, that God has really blessed you in the area of finances. And giving a one-time gift of $15,000 wouldn't hurt you financially really at all. We ask you to prayerfully consider that, because if you give that amount, what that's going to do is buy one of these ultrasound machines. And preborn will be able to use it. And when you start calculating up how many lives can be saved over years, decades even, you're probably talking in the thousands. So if you are in that league, if that's something that speaks to your heart, again, that's not me, that's not Scott, and it may not be you, but if it is, please prayerfully consider that, because, wow, that would be such a big blessing for decades, really. So here's, again, the number in our final 30 seconds, 833-850.
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0: much for tuning in. 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Had a cough. I don't know where it came all of a sudden. Hey, appreciate you coming in. We love your calls, questions, or comments. Two quick things, and then we'll get started. Tonight, I'm going to be teaching from Psalms 102. Really is a special psalm. In fact, this one and the next one, 102 and 103, are just that good. Completely different, but tonight, just Psalm 102. You can watch it at calvarysa.com live stream, or you can join us. We always have room on Wednesday nights. And of course, that means Paula will be live in studio with me tomorrow on the day edition of the program, and that's always a lot of fun. You know, I don't know if it's fun for you. It's always fun for us, so I hope that makes sense to you. Let's get to some questions while we wait your phone calls. The first question comes from Kirby from our email inbox. Pastor, could you help me understand what Jesus meant in Mark 2:27-28? What it says is, then he, Jesus, said to them, the Sabbath was made for man, not man for the Sabbath. So the Son of Man is Lord, even of the Sabbath. Kirby, from the very beginning, this was the question, you know, that Jesus would heal people on the Sabbath. That was why they wanted to kill him. Man has always tried to legalize a relationship with God, turning it into a religion. And that's what Jews were doing. They figured as long as we keep the Sabbath, it's going to be okay. And they would really work hard and strive to keep the Sabbath. And Jesus is saying, you've got it all wrong. Man wasn't made for the Sabbath. In other words, you can't do the things, keeping that one law, you can't do the things that are necessary to get to heaven. You think you can live any way you want during the week, and as long as you keep the Sabbath holy, as long as you observe it. Now remember, they were desecrating the Sabbath. They didn't know it, and they would just reinterpret it over and over and over. And Jesus said, you've got it all wrong. The Sabbath was a gift from God to mankind, and it was a day of rest. It was a day to spend with the Lord. I often wonder what if the Sabbath was so important to the Lord, and in particular, would break his heart, because he wanted, as he did in the Garden of Eden, to walk in the cool of the garden. He wanted fellowship with mankind, his greatest, his most magnificent creation. And the problem then, of course, became that man perverted it. And that's what they were doing in a religious way. You can't help people on the Sabbath. You can't walk more than a fifth of a mile from your home. And the thing that they did, we have a phrase called a lean-to. And what happened is they would keep adding to their house. If they wanted to go further than that fifth of a mile, they would keep adding boards to it, saying, say, technically, we're still within a fifth of a mile. But the idea was they didn't understand what the Sabbath was. And Jesus said, the Sabbath is for you. God gave it to you to rest. A couple of interesting things, and then I'll move on to the next question. One is that in the ancient world, having a day of rest was unheard of. People worked. That's what they did. Every day, all day. God was the first one who told his people they needed rest. The very first one ever. You need rest. And they didn't want to take advantage of the rest. God wanted to give the land rest. He wanted to have them have a Sabbath year every 7 years. So they just didn't get it. They just didn't get it. The second thing is that the Sabbath was a picture of the greater Sabbath, Hebrews chapter 4. Jesus is our Sabbath rest. So the Sabbath was, I want to give you rest, and it was a picture of God giving us Jesus, in whom we would find the ultimate rest, peace with God, which would result then in the peace of God. So, Kirby, that's what it was all about, and that's very early in the Gospel of Mark. The problem is that was the very moment when they began plotting his murder. That's soon in his ministry, doing all these miraculous things. You know, Mark chapter 2, he healed people, and they thought that was horrible. It is exactly the heart of God. So, Kirby, thank you for the question. I hope that makes sense to you. Here's a question from Mitch. Could I have your position on once saved, always saved? Mitch, this is really simple. Ephesians chapter 1, verses 13 and 14 says this. Once born again, it says, we have been sealed with a deposit, the promised Holy Spirit, a deposit guaranteeing our inheritance. Now, this is a guarantee from God who can't lie. So here's the position based on that. When God gives you a guarantee, it's ironclad. Now, if I said to you, Mitch, you know, I guarantee you're saved, my guarantee means nothing. But God's guarantee cannot be broken. So what he's saying is very simply this. If you're really saved, you always will be. Now, that doesn't mean that we won't backslide. It doesn't mean that we won't fall into sinful patterns or lifestyles occasionally. But the truly born-again Christian has been sealed by God. The Bible says, he who began a good work in you will be faithful to complete it. Paul also says that he is the author and the finisher or perfecter of our faith. And so to take a position that, well, you know, if you're saved, you could still lose your salvation, or you could even walk away from it, you could give it away, would mean God is not a very good guarantor of anything at all. So, Mitch, here's the easiest way to describe it. If you ever were saved, you always will be saved. And I think most people understand that there's a lot of professions of faith that aren't genuine. All you have to do is read the parable of the sower, and you find that Jesus set the stage for that. There's a lot of people that make a profession of faith. They have an emotional release. There's even a lot who will look very fruitful as they are first saved. You know, they'll think that everybody would look at them and say, well, boy, there's somebody really bearing fruit. There's somebody who's really on fire for Jesus. But it doesn't last. Again, the parable of the sower explains that to us. So here's the thing, and it comes from 1 John chapter 2, verse 19. It says, they went out from us to prove they were never really one of us. And I think that's what happens. People have an emotional experience. They will serve the Lord for a while. They will look very fruitful, at least at first. But then they just begin to drift away until suddenly they're so far away from the Lord and out of his will for their lives that they can't even be identified as a Christian anymore. Are they saved? That's between them and God. Galatians says that God won't be mocked. He knows those who are his. So if you ever were saved, Mitch, you will always be saved. It's not like God says, okay, I give you eternal life, and then he gets mad at you and says, okay, now I take it back. God can't lie, and his promises cannot be broken. So that's how important it is to understand this. And I understand a lot of people, based on experience in this world, they think, well, you know, God will take away your salvation if you mess up too much. We see it because we see a lot of people claim to be Christians and they're not living like Christians at all after a while. And so we just automatically assume, well, they lost their salvation. No, they never had it. He will be faithful to complete the work that he began. So it's all his initiative, staying with Jesus and finishing our course, like Paul said and Peter said, receiving the rewards, the crowns that we have in heaven. All glory goes to God. That's, Mitch, why we're going to be throwing our crowns down at his feet in heaven, because we're going to acknowledge that it was all you, Lord. Apart from you, I could do nothing. That's out of Jesus' mouth. So that's what we do. So if you ever were saved, you always will be saved. I think as Christians, our problem is that we want to know who is and who isn't saved. I've got a couple of men. One of them in particular was a pastor. We sent him out to plant a church, and I watched God do wonderful things through this man. And he is so far away from the Lord now, hasn't been pastoring a church for years now. He got mad, I don't know why, but just nothing that he wanted to talk about. And I said, don't share, don't pray for me, don't this, don't that. And when I pray for him, and I do pray for him a lot, when I pray for him, I just say, Lord, you know his heart. I don't. You know his heart. And I have a hard time reconciling the fact that maybe he never really was saved, because I saw God do things for him, through him, and with him. I saw the excitement. Is he saved? You know, Mitch, the most comfortable thing I can say about this is I don't have to know the answer to that. I know that if he ever really was saved, then God's going to make his life really, really tough. And by the way, that's what's happened. And if he was ever saved, God is going to bring him back, even if it takes to the end of his life. So pray for the people in that position. But Mitch, God cannot take his word back. Very simple. Here is a question. This one is from Ken from our email inbox. I thought Catholics were the only ones who believed in infant baptism, but the Lutherans do too. Didn't Protestantism go away from Catholic doctrine? Are there other Protestant groups that believe in infant baptism? I wouldn't call them Protestant groups, Ken, but there are denominations that believe in infant baptism. Orthodox churches baptize infants. The Lutheran Church, now you remember that Luther didn't want to protest against the Catholic Church. He wanted the Catholic Church to change. He was a diehard Catholic. He was a monk, and it wasn't his goal to start a new denomination or to separate. He was simply hoping to reform the Catholic Church. So Lutheranism has a very, very close tie to Catholicism, and you know, the religious rituals that are passed down through these denominations are really hard to break. You know, it's a different question, but you'd find somebody from the Church of Christ, and well, the Bible is pretty clear. We're saved by grace through faith, and that not of ourselves, it's a gift of God. The Church of Christ person would say, but you have to be baptized to be saved. That's what religion does. Religion adds things. So, the Lutherans, the Orthodox churches, all of the Orthodox branches, whether it's Eastern Russian Orthodox, Greek Orthodox, all of them believe in infant baptism. And I think it's just a way to say, okay, we baptize the baby, that deals with original sin, and that's what they say it does. And so once baptized, that child is sealed and belongs to God. Now, we know that's not true, Ken. We know that's impossible. But religion is wicked. Religion doesn't let go. Too many Catholics and too many Lutherans. Too many Catholics and too many Lutherans have kids that were baptized as infants and then never served God for a minute in their life, and they just want to hold on to the hope that, well, they were baptized, they were born Catholic, and they're going to go to heaven. It's simply not true. So that's the answer to your question, Ken. Pray for them. Pray for them. There are people who are saved in all of those denominations. 210-340-9585 for your live calls and questions. Here is a question from Les. If only God can forgive sins, how could the disciples be given authority to forgive sins by Jesus? Les, it wasn't that they were given the authority. Jesus gave them a message to proclaim the forgiveness of sins. It was the gospel message, and Jesus would teach that repeatedly to them. And when he says, whoever sins, you forgive, I will forgive, it's in response to the gospel message. It's not that in any of the apostles there was a special dispensation that allowed them to forgive sins. You know, I recall, and obviously it's a long time ago now, but when 9/11 happened, there's a famous video of a Catholic priest running down the street while the buildings were falling and dust was trying to catch up to them, and he was pronouncing the absolvement of sins. He was pronouncing the absolving of sins for all of the people in those buildings. And of course, you can't do that. So it wasn't that Peter had the authority or John had the authority or James had the authority. It was simply, here's a message of freedom. And if somebody responds to this message, their sins are forgiven. So that's what he was talking about. Nothing more and nothing less. Here's a question from Maggie. How can I assure someone that Christianity is true while the other religions are not? Maggie, it's an important thing to assure them of. And sometimes when we're so confident and so certain about what we believe, it makes people mad. You ask a Jew if they're going to go to heaven, and their answer is going to be either, well, sure, we're God's chosen people, or, well, I don't know, I'm trying to do good things. The same thing is true with Muslims. The same thing is true with other religions. Nobody can know for sure until they get there. I've actually had Christians say, well, you know, nobody can be absolutely sure you're going to heaven until you get there. Boy, that's a horrible thing. Well, we can know for sure. And the way we know for sure is that we have evidence the other religions don't have. We have the evidence that there was a man born some 2,000 years ago who lived and he died and he didn't stay dead. And in the process, he has changed the world. I mean, a bigger impact on the world. Jesus, who never really did much outside of maybe a 15 or 20 mile radius, Jesus changed the whole world. And all we have to do is look at an empty tomb. If the tomb was empty, then we can go back to the Word of God and we can, based on evidence, not just blind faith, based on evidence, we can then assume that everything else is true. So I like to start at the end and work backwards. In the beginning, God. That's the way the Bible starts. Well, how do I know that's true? Because God fulfilled a promise that he would send his Son, the Savior of the world. And he would be crucified for the sins of the world. That was prophesied thousands of years before in Psalm 22 with very specific detail. And then he wouldn't stay dead. And that too was fulfilled. And all the enemy had to do, if he wanted to kill Christianity, all the Romans had to do, all the Jews had to do, was produce a body. They couldn't produce a body because Jesus was alive. And no other religion has any claim on a leader who said, I'm God, and proved it. So that's how we can be sure. And what you do, Maggie, is you simply tell them that if Christianity is true, anything that is in contradistinction to Christianity is not true. And I like to tell people there are two spirits. There's a spirit of God, and then there's a spirit of evil. And anything that is not consistent with the spirit of God is truly evil. And then I challenge them. Many times, Maggie, this is not something that's being asked in an honest manner. They're just sort of, well, how do you know? They're sincere. Hey, the people that flew the planes into the Twin Towers that I spoke about just a moment ago, they were very sincere. They were just sincerely wrong. If Islam is true, then what we believe is not true. But if what we believe is true, Islam cannot be true. And that's what we have to do. I was having a conversation with somebody just this past week, and she was talking about some friends, and she's a Christian, not a very learned Christian, not somebody really committed to studying the Bible. And she's talking about some friends that she had. Well, you know, I never tell them their religion is wrong. I just believe differently, and I would never tell anybody that their religion is wrong. It's our responsibility to tell people that. So that's what you do. Then one other thing, Maggie. Once you give them the opportunity, this is the evidence, check it out yourself. You got to give them time to go check it out and challenge them. If you're really honest, if this is an honest question as opposed to a dishonest, I don't really want to serve God kind of question, then you'll find out. You'll check it out. Don't believe me. Find out for yourself. And if the question is a sincere question, an honest question, then they'll dig in and find out, and the Lord will reveal himself to them. You know, the Bible says he is a rewarder of those who diligently or earnestly seek him. If somebody says, everybody has their opinion, they're not earnest seekers of the Lord. So, Maggie, that just simply means they're not yet sufficiently convicted of their own sin. So that's what you do. You just throw it out there. Find out if it's true. If they won't find out, they're not sincere. If they are sincere, they will find out, and the Holy Spirit will help. Then you can pray for them. Thank you, Maggie, for the question. I appreciate it very, very much. Here is an anonymous question from our mobile app. As a Christian, what should we do as citizens if Iran breaks this latest peace agreement? President Trump has talked about striking Iran hard if they do. Is it right to pray for victory because I want this event over with at the expense of innocent Iranians? I'm not being naive. Iran is a pagan country with an evil leadership who do not care for their own people. Anonymous, let me say this point blank. Iran will not keep their promises. That's straightforward. They don't keep any. They don't intend to keep any. Lying to infidels is an integral part of the Muslim religion. It's almost as though they're serving the cause of Islam when they lie to infidels. They're extreme negotiators. The president said they have never negotiated in good faith. And it's naive to expect that they're negotiating in good faith now. So this isn't a spiritual question. We support our president. We do that as long as he is not violating the law or God's spiritual moral compass. The truth of the matter is they're going to break their promise, and then we're going to see what the president does. I will agree with you in one sense. I think everybody wants it over. I think the president has erred, in fact, erred greatly in making all of these promises and always saying, we're just 1 or 2 days away and this is going to happen. Just trust me, this is going to happen. I think he should have been quiet. And rather than saying, if you don't do this, I'm going to do this, he ought to just do it. So, the Iranian people, it's time for them to step down, rid themselves of these evil leaders. They are a sovereign nation. And sometimes they do things that we can't bear with, like making nuclear weapons. There's many other things, supporting terrorism. And other countries have to step in. But I'm telling you, we need to be on guard. They're not going to keep their promise. Hey, we've got 30 minutes left in the show. 210-340-9585 or toll-free 877-630-KSLR. This is the Wednesday edition of the Word to Stand Up for Life. I'll be back in 2 minutes.
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1: 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Jill from our email inbox says, a coworker asked me a question I could not answer. She asked me, not bringing Jesus or Muhammad into the picture, do Christian Jews and Muslims worship the same God? I wanted to say yes, but something told me to look into that first, so I'm coming to you. Thanks for Pastor Ron. Jill, they don't worship the same God. There's only one God. So you can't call him Allah, and that God is inaccessible apart from a bridge. You know, Job, in the middle of his pain, said, after he'd seen God and realized how high and lofty and holy God was, he said, oh, if only there were a man who could bridge the gap between thee and me, Lord. And Jesus is that man. So a Jew who worships the God of Abraham but has no access to him isn't truly worshiping him. What did Jesus say to the woman at the well in Samaria? God is spirit, and he's looking for those who worship him in spirit and in truth. So a Jew, they worship the God of Abraham. They've got a leg up. So like a Catholic. A Catholic believes in the same Father, Son, Holy Spirit. But many times, because they're not born again, they have no access to him. Well, the same thing is true of a Jew. So he's truly not worshiping. Worshiping the God of Abraham doesn't give you access to him. And the only way you can have access to him, according to Jesus' own words, no one can come to the Father except through me. Somebody who worships Allah, somebody who believes that Muhammad is the prophet, their God is a counterfeit God. Islam is from the enemy. Islam is pure evil. It is completely contradictory to everything our Bible teaches. There is no connection between them. And so they're just shouting out. You know, Jill, before I got saved, I cried out to God all the time, especially when I was in trouble. Or if I got mad, God, why are you doing this to me? And the thing is, my shouts never got above the ceiling. And the same thing is true for a Muslim. The same thing is true for a Jew who does not know Jesus Christ. And the same thing is true for every other religion ever. A Mormon, Jehovah's Witness, anybody that's not born again has no access to God. So there is no worship going on. And so the God of Islam, the God of Judaism, has no value because they can't get to him. Their prayers cannot be heard. And if you think about it, it's really sad. And the reason it's sad is because both Jews and Muslims spend a lot of time talking to a God. You know, the three times of prayer per day, and they're very earnest about doing that prayer. When you see Jews in pictures of Jerusalem, and they're standing at the Wailing Wall, and they're praying with every fiber of their being, you know, they're going back and forth and back and forth and just getting their whole body into it. God can't hear those prayers. So the only true God is Jesus Christ. There's no way to get to the Father. There's no way to experience the power of the Holy Spirit except through the person of Jesus Christ. And God has only been revealed to this world. The one true God has only been revealed by Jesus Christ. So, Jill, no. Tell them they need to be born again. And you can't have a conversation, a legitimate or an honest conversation about God without bringing Jesus Christ in the picture. So no, they don't worship the same God. Muslims are so far from God, they know nothing of his love. And when people

When Paul says this, it's talking about the judgment seat of Christ, or the Bema is the Greek word, B-E-M-A. And it's sort of like the language comes from the ancient Olympic Games, or the ancient Isthmian Games. I have a hard time saying S's and T-H's together. Where the winning athlete would stand on a platform and receive a crown. You know, put on their head back then, and here in our world, medals, gold medals. And that's what our Christian walk is going to be like. Every believer is going to be judged by God. Not for salvation. That issue's been taken care of when you're born again. But we're going to stand before the Lord, and we're going to give account of our works. Romans chapter 12, I mentioned 1 Corinthians chapter 3, 1 Corinthians talks about the reward seat of Christ, and we're going to be tested to see whether the works are good or good for nothing. And it says they're going to be tested by fire, and what that means, they're going to be judged in the purity and the holiness of the presence of God. So nobody's going to get away with anything. You may have given $1 million to a church, and you think, boy, I'm pretty good, but if your motive wasn't right, ask Ananias and Sapphira. If your motive wasn't right, there's not going to be any value. No value. I think Ananias and Sapphira are a really good example of people that got to heaven as though escaping by fire. They said they gave everything. They didn't. They only gave half. Now, by the way, that would have been plenty. That would have been very generous. It was certainly within their right to do so. But they saw what happened when Barnabas gave everything, and they wanted the credit that the people of God gave Barnabas. But they didn't want to make the sacrifice that Barnabas made. So they came up with a plan to give half of what they got and hold on to the other half, pretend like they gave it all. And I promise you, they were killed on the spot. I know that sounds harsh, but God was making a point about the importance of not being a hypocrite in church. And remember, this was the first attack from within God's brand new holy church. So he had to make a statement, and he did. But I believe that they were saved. I believe that their heart was right until it came to giving the gift. And I believe when they got into heaven, it was like, I call it the smoking section of heaven, Eric. I think they got there with the smell of smoke on them. And that's what's going to happen. Every work that you have done, everything that you've done for the Lord, is going to be judged. You get an award for this. What was your motive? Did you do it God's way? I have a saying that I pray nearly every day. It's God, your will, your way, your glory. And I do that because that's what our rewards are going to be based on. You know, we can't do what God wants us to do our way. We have to do it his way. Ask Cain when he wouldn't give the sacrifice that God required. So that's what it means. And they're going to be Christians. They're saved. Their sins have been forgiven. But there's not going to be any rewards in heaven. You can read in the Gospels the parable of the minas. I think that's Luke's Gospel. And the parable of the talents gives you a pretty specific description of what that moment is going to be like. One other thing, Eric, you know, I've just known too many professing Christians who say, well, look, I don't care about all that. I just want to be sure I get to heaven. Those are going to be the faithless stewards. And people like that probably aren't going to heaven at all. Now, some may be. I can't judge their heart. But it's going to be a tragic moment when Jesus gives us those rewards. I've had people say, well, I don't care about rewards. I just want to be there with Jesus. Jesus cares about the rewards. It's his desire to hand those rewards to us personally. Just a few studies ago on Sundays, I told the church here, imagine what it's going to be like when Jesus has a crown that was intended for you. And he's holding that crown in those hands that are scarred. Hands that have been crucified, nails driven through them. And he looks at the crown and looks at you and says, this was for you. But you weren't faithful, so I can't give it to you. I had to find somebody else who would be faithful with it, and I gave it to them. And we're going to stand there and watch somebody else get the crowns that were originally

0: intended for us. You know, Paul and I have had conversations about this. You know, we used to wonder, well, why would God send us? We're a mixed marriage couple. I'm white, she's black. Why would God send us to a Hispanic city, a majority Hispanic city, when there were people who were here? And I'll never know the answer till I get to heaven, but I've got to believe there were a lot of people that God sent here before me, and they just weren't faithful. So God was looking for someone who would be faithful, and praise God, so far I think I've been, and I want to finish being even more faithful. So those are the Christians. They're saved, they're born again, they've asked for forgiveness of their sins, and they meant it, but they just weren't too interested in doing any service for the Lord, which really means that he wasn't really the Lord of their lives. And they'll get in, but there'll be the smell of smoke. 210-340-9585 or toll-free 877-630-KSLR for your live calls and or question. Here's a question from Jack. He says, is it correct to say that all sin is the same in terms of degree and effect? No, Jack, it's not safe to say that at all. All sin separates us from God. That much is clear. A little sin or a big sin. I used to use the example that I heard, I don't know, 35 years ago. If you look at sin like it's the color blue, and you get to heaven and there's a sign that says, no blue allowed. It doesn't matter whether it's deep, deep blue, or whether it's turquoise or light blue, or North Carolina Tar Heel blue. It doesn't matter. You know, some are prettier than others. But you can't get in heaven with blue. Well, sin separates us from God. But not all sin is the same in terms of consequence. Not all sin is the same in terms of causing pain to other people. So it's not. I'll give you just one example, Jack, and move on. Sexual sin is always listed first in all of the lists of sins. And Paul says that when all other sins are committed outside the body of a human, but when a man or a woman, in this case, sins sexually, they sin against their own body, the temple of the Holy Spirit. And it's as though that sin gives Satan a deeper foothold, a foothold that turns into a stronghold. That's why you see people addicted to porn, or people that lose their families, and they just can't stop having sex with people they're not married to. That's why you see their lives fall apart so completely. So that's important. The effect on others is extreme, and that, Jack, is the difference between the two. Let me mention one other thing: drug use, messing with evil spirits, fortune tellers, tarot cards, horoscopes, those kind of things. You're inviting the devil to destroy you. So there's a greater negative effect with sins like that than other sins. Thanks, Jack. I hope that answers your question. Here's a question from SS from our email inbox. If a couple is already legally and biblically married, is there any spiritual value in getting married in another denomination's church, or does it suggest the first marriage wasn't valid? In my sister's case, she agreed to a Catholic ceremony for the sake of unity with her husband and future children. Was that a compromise of conviction or an act of love and submission within marriage? She pretty much converted. She had to take classes to become a Catholic before getting remarried. SS, I'm going to be really direct on this. It was a sellout. She sold Jesus out for another human being. This is why Ephesians, 1 Corinthians 6 says, do not be unequally yoked together with unbelievers. It's that simple. Can you imagine somebody asking you to change your relationship with Jesus Christ into a religion? That's why God said you shouldn't have been, or your sister shouldn't have been dating him in the first place. But they did, and now they've converted. If she's converted to Catholicism, she was really not born again. So pray for her. She needs Jesus. So yes, it was a compromise. It was a sellout. It's always striking to me when people will do this. It just demonstrates that they're really not committed at all to Jesus Christ, the one who died for their sins. It's that straightforward. Now, she will probably say, well, no, I believe in Jesus. But if she's practicing Catholicism, she's practicing heresy. Again, I'm not saying she's not saved. That's between her and God. There are some Catholics who are born again. There just aren't many of them. In this case, it doesn't sound like your sister was born again. Because if she was, she could never have considered that. And I'll go one step further back. She should never have been dating somebody who is not committed to the real Jesus Christ. It's that simple. So it is a sellout. It's not an act of love. An act of love would have been her saying to him, you know, I can't date you because I'm a Christian and I'm waiting for a Christian man. If the Catholic would have said, well, Catholics are Christians. Well, tell me who Jesus is in your life. Are you born again? And the Catholic would have said, what's that? I'm a Catholic. That doesn't mean anything. So she's just compromised. It's that straightforward. And if she truly is born again, there will be a lot of pain in this relationship over the years. So, you know, an act of love and submission within marriage, the best thing she could have done is waited for the man that Jesus had for her, and he wouldn't bring somebody to her who wasn't born again. And if it was a Catholic, and that was the case in for your sister, she would never have converted. It's that simple. She just never would have converted. So I hope that answers your question, and pray for her. Be honest with her, but pray for her. Here is a question. This one is from Maria. Do you believe that the Gospel of Mary Magdalene should be in our Bible? Absolutely not. What we have in our Bible, the 66 books written by 40 authors over a period of about 1,500 years, we have the entire Bible, Old Testament and New. The Gospel of Mary Magdalene isn't a gospel. It was written by Gnostics. Gnostics were a heretical cult that gained a lot of steam in the first century. That was sort of we have the insight. And these Gospels were written not by Mary Magdalene, by the way. She didn't write it. Mary wouldn't have touched the attempt to write a gospel. But they attribute it to her because she's a very popular figure in the church, a giant of our faith, by the way. But it was written with contradictions in it and with things that contradicted the Bible that we know is true and is of God. It was written to support the views of the Gnostics, and that's not saved. Additionally, the Gospel of Mary Magdalene, historically, it was written at least 100 years after Mary died. At least 100 years after Mary died. So the idea was they came up with their own look at religion, or the Christian faith. They wanted it to be something that it's not. And so they changed it. I think you can probably go all the way back. That was probably the first people that deconstructed their faith. So Maria, no, it shouldn't be included in our Bible, nor should the Gospel of Thomas or the Gospel of Barnabas or any of the other nonsense that people are promoting on the internet. How close are we?
1: We got about 6 minutes.
0: Okay, 6 minutes. So I won't give the phone number again, but if you want to call, do it real quickly. Here's a question from Miracle. Miracle, I love your name. She says, I read the Bible, I pray, and I serve in church, but I keep backsliding into sin. Why? Miracle, please hear this, okay? Reading it has no value unless you do what it says. Praying has no value if you keep backsliding into sin, because your sin keeps God from hearing your prayers. And serving in church, you know, God's not into guilt offerings anymore. All those things are good. Reading your Bible and praying and serving in church, all those are good things. But none of them have any value eternally unless you do what it says. God wants people to walk in personal holiness. God wants people to be a light for the person of Jesus Christ. And if you keep backsliding into sin, you need to be honest. You know, I don't like that polite term we've created for backsliding. Just say, I'm a sinner. The Bible says, 1 Corinthians 10:13, that you don't have to give in to temptation anymore. You got to wrestle with that miracle and find out whether or not you believe that. Do you truly believe it? Do you believe that Jesus loved you enough to die for your sins? And then your response should be to be so grateful that sin is distasteful to you. So, miracle, it's time to make a choice. Do you belong to Jesus or don't you? If you do, act like it. So, I don't know what your sin is, whatever it is. You can find a whole bunch of things in the Bible that says don't do it. If you keep doing it, then you're probably not born again. And the idea that you're reading the Bible or that you're praying or that you're serving in the church or trying to gain God's favor by doing any of those things is 100% negated by the fact that your sin separates you from God. We already have been given victory. You've been rescued from those sins that you keep running back into. So, miracle, it's time for you to make a choice. Do you really love Jesus? He said, if you love me, you will obey me. Love isn't lip service. Love isn't goosebumps. Love is a decision that today, Lord, I'm going to do what you want instead of what my flesh wants. So that's as direct as I can be, miracle. Last question maybe for the day. Anonymous says, can you tell me practically how we can pray without ceasing? It's 1 Thessalonians 5:17. And I'm going to hold that one until tomorrow because I just got a late call. We got Luis on line one. Luis, real quickly, what's your question?
2: Yes. What do you think about the Ethiopian Bible?
0: The which Bible?
1: Ethiopian.
0: Oh, the Ethiopian.
2: Ethiopian. Yes.
0: Okay. Thank you, Luis. Listen off the air. This is the third question I've got about the Ethiopian Bible. You guys, all of you need to stop reading the internet. The Ethiopian Bible is not the Bible. And the idea that the Ethiopian church is the oldest church, and so, well, their Bible must make sense or must have more authority, is simply not true. God chose the New Testament to be written in Greek. He chose the Old Testament to be written primarily in Hebrew. There's a little bit of Arabic there or Aramaic in it. But the languages that the Bible was written in are the languages that God chose for a purpose. And the Ethiopian Bible has no value. The Ethiopian Bible holds on to their version of the Apocrypha. They have more books in it than the canon of Scripture does. And those books simply don't belong there. You know, we get accused as Christians, well, you took books out of the Bible. No, we didn't. The books that are in the Catholic Bible, the books that are in the Ethiopian Bible, they were never, ever considered part of the Jewish canon of Scripture, and they contradict what we know is in the canon of Scripture. And so it can't be true. And in the Ethiopian Bible, there's all kinds of contradictions to the Bible that we know. And Luis, we can just completely disregard the Ethiopian Bible as having any value or carrying any authority. I've had the same question about a Bible written in Aramaic. Well, Jesus spoke Aramaic. No, he wrote the Bible in the language that he chose. So, Luis, read the Bible that you have. 66 books, 40 different authors, completely internally consistent, written over a period of about 1,500 years. Only God could do that. That's the Bible we ought to read. Let me tell you the frustrating thing for me, for you, Luis, and other people that have asked me this question, is that they won't read the Bible that they have, but as soon as somebody says, well, here's the Ethiopian Bible, and it's legit, suddenly they'll start reading it. It's almost like the enemy saying, hey, taste this piece of fruit. So remember, the Bible that God wrote is the one that we have. 66 books written by one author, 40 human authors. But that's the Bible you need to read. Thank you, Luis. Hey, we've got Date Day coming up tomorrow. Tonight I'm going to be teaching Psalm 102, calvarysa.com. You can watch it. You can join us. We always have room on Wednesday night. And I'll be back with Paula, Lord willing, tomorrow at 4 o'clock on AM 630 The Word. We'll see you then.
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1: 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We say we like to draw the circle big. We want everybody to be able to do something. So maybe you could do $5 or $10 a month or maybe $28 a month. That's less than a dollar a day. And you'd be saving babies throughout the year. So whether it's a one-time gift or a monthly gift, you can join us today saving babies. It's easy to think, well, you know, there's really not much I can do. I mean, I can't really do anything. Everything I do doesn't really matter. You know, we live in the great state of Texas, and one of the great things about that is that our laws reflect our respect for life. And that's good. It's good that that is the case. However, it really doesn't matter if a girl wants to get an abortion. She's in Texas. She goes to New Mexico or somewhere else, or can now, sadly, find a way to do that even right here. But when a girl is given the truth that is found in the ultrasound, her heart has changed. See, this has never been a matter of laws and bans. It has always been a matter of the heart. And only God changes a heart. I like to say, provide an ultrasound, or two or five or ten. Provide an ultrasound, say a prayer, leave it there, and God will do the rest. Would you join us saving babies today? Again today. We have just today to save 100 babies. So here's the number again, real quick, 833-850-2229. 833-850-BABY. 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
10: Moses was a reluctant recruit. 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I don't talk well. I don't have enough support. And I think we do that with the Lord. We're too busy to be involved with the things of God. We don't want to occupy a space in a community and have to hold up a biblical worldview, because we understand that's intrusive. And this is my life and my season and my calendar and my agenda. And I don't want to do that. Are you AWOL? Are you on duty?
9: 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We're so glad you're here to listen. Today's program is part one of Pastor Alan's message called Enlisted, AWOL, or On Duty. 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
10: The title for the weekend is Enlisted. And then really a question for every one of us. Are you AWOL? Are you on duty? That's about the limit of my knowledge of military acronyms. Are you absent without leave? Memorial Day weekend, it seemed appropriate. I really want to link it to our Bible reading. How many of you do the daily Bible reading with us? Okay. Well, I want to invite everybody to do that. We're really just beginning the portion that started in the Old Testament. We've done the book of Genesis, and we're in the book of Exodus. Exodus is pretty high drama. It'll hold your attention. You need the momentum of Genesis and Exodus. When you get to Leviticus, you need that momentum to help you through. But I want to take a moment and see if I can put it into context, those first five books of the Bible are the books of Moses, attributed to Moses. Not that we think he sat down under a tree one day and filled several legal pads with the text, but they are written from the perspective of Moses, from the scope of Moses' life and leadership, what God delivered to the former slaves of Egypt through his life. And they certainly are an irreplaceable part of the story of Scripture. Genesis is the book of beginnings, and it's where we're introduced to God as creator. But in Genesis chapter 12, the narrative takes a very sharp turn, and God begins the formation of a people. He calls Abram, and he said, from you, I'm going to make a people that are as numerous as the stars in the sky or the sand on the seashore. And we understand by the time we get to Genesis 12 that the intent of Scripture is that God wants a people for himself, and we're still living in the unfolding of that narrative. And there's still hatred in the earth for that. The book of Exodus opens by saying that there's a Pharaoh arose that didn't know who Joseph was. And if you didn't read Genesis, you don't know either. The last fourth of the book of Genesis deals with a character by the name of Joseph. He was the son of the last of the patriarchs, and he found his way to Egypt under some very unfortunate circumstances. But God blessed him, and he became the prime minister of the land. And because of the way his life flourished, his whole family moves to Egypt, and the book of Genesis closes there. But that family flourished so much that ultimately the Egyptians enslaved them. And for 400 years, Joseph's extended family were slaves in Egypt. And when the book of Exodus opened, God says, I'm going to deliver those people from Egyptian slavery and take them to a land that flows with milk and honey. And that is really the heart of the narrative of those first five books. Because that people now for 400 years, you need to just pause for a moment. Our nation, we're celebrating a 250th anniversary. Imagine if for 250 years plus another 150, we've been slaves. No freedom, no liberty, no autonomy, no self-government, no choosing of leaders, no independence, none of those things. 400 years, generation after generation after generation after generation. They have no imagination, no memory. They've never been a nation. They've never been an independent people. They were a family. And because they flourished so much, they became a threat in a foreign nation, and they were enslaved, and they remained that way until Moses steps onto the scene and says, let my people go. And God begins one of the most remarkable undertakings in all of human history. He's going to build a nation of people, a holy nation, out of a group of people who have been enslaved for hundreds of years. Exodus is the story of how they got out of Egypt and how God provided for them. Scholars argue a little bit about how many people were a part of the Exodus, but we can take a good round number, kind of on the conservative. Let's say there was 1 million people. God fed them, cared for them, says there was no sick people amongst them. But now the heavy lifting isn't getting them out of Egyptian control. It's how do you fashion them into a holy people? And so God shows Moses, gives him a vision of a tabernacle, a place to worship, of a priesthood, a group of people who will represent the people before God. That's the role of a priest. The sacrifices that will be made, how they should live, what it means to be holy, what's unholy. What does it mean to honor God, to yield to God, to be obedient to God? Those are not intuitive positions for the human being. And that's the story of these books you're reading. Genesis, Exodus, Leviticus, the tribe of Levi. There were 12 tribes of Israel. The Levitical tribe, the tribe of Levi, were the priests. They're given the assignments of how to build the tabernacle, how to establish it. It's a portable thing. There are people on the move. They don't have a homeland yet. So their place of worship is in a rather elaborate tent and all the furnishings that go with it and all the procedures for making it holy and sacred and sanctified, set apart to God. It's the book of Leviticus. Then you get to Numbers and Deuteronomy and you start to get the rules for community living. How do we live together? What do we do? What's it mean to be a holy people? We've almost lost that notion ourselves. We've had a gospel so intently focused on salvation and conversion that we've lost the conversations to a great extent about what it means to be a holy people. We'll talk more about grace and mercy. So as you're reading through these books, I know some of the portions lack a bit of drama. Some don't. Hello, the earth swallows people. There was a group of people complaining and the earth opened up and swallowed them. And the next morning there were people in the complaint line. No, I mean, it's in the book. It's like God recruited from the slow group. So I really want to, the purpose of the messages this weekend were to invite you into that narrative and hopefully to encourage you to read your Bible. I don't know how you will sustain your spiritual momentum in the season ahead of us when deception is increasing if you're not in the habit of routinely reading your Bible. You won't understand every verse you read. I don't. But you'll understand enough. So the books of Moses, what you should know about Moses is he's the goat. The greatest of all time. It's certainly the greatest of his time. Until you get to Jesus, there's nobody in all the Bible that can match Moses for his leadership, the role that God gave him, for his faithfulness in that. In the book of Hebrews in the New Testament, it says that Moses was faithful in all of God's house. What a remarkable statement. Wouldn't it be nice if that were said of you or me? Remarkable man. And the characteristic that we're given about Moses that made him uniquely equipped for God's purposes wasn't crazy physical gifts or tremendous charisma or any of those things. We're told that Moses was the most humble man on the face of the earth. Some translations say the meekest man. Meekness is not weakness, folks. Meekness is a calm assurance of God's unlimited power. Moses had a humility that enabled God to lead him. That's not a reticence. That's not a shrinking back. That's not being overly timid and quiet. You can be all of those things and be filled with pride. Meekness, humility recognizes your limits. Moses had the courage to stand in front of 1 million people and say, follow me, we're leaving town. What are we going to do? I don't know. God will take care of us. What are we going to eat? God will take care of us. That will help you recalibrate humility. Humility is the single most significant factor I know in God's blessings coming to your life. My Bible says that God will exalt the humble and he will resist the proud. You can choose one of two doorways. You can choose your own pride and God himself will oppose you. Or you can cultivate humility and God will bring promotion to your life. It's an interesting, this notion of the formation of people called out of Egypt, instructions in holiness, honoring God, the responsibilities they're given. The people are given responsibilities and instructions. It's not simply a blessing train. Again, it's a notion that's gotten lost in much of contemporary American Christianity. I want to focus on this notion that encountering God is really expressed in service. In service. In Exodus chapter 3, when Moses has this encounter at the burning bush, most of you are familiar with that story. Hollywood's picked it up if you haven't even found it in your Bible. Moses has an encounter with a bush that's on fire and God speaks to him from the bush. He knows his name, requires of him to change his behavior. He said, take your shoes off. You're standing on holy ground. He said, I've heard the cries of my people. They've been suffering greatly. I'm aware of their suffering. at the hands of the Egyptians. And you can see Moses nodding. Yeah, I know about all of that. But then God kind of flips the script and he said, now go, I'm sending you. Hello. You've got the verse. I'm sending you to lead my people out of Egypt. And at this point, Moses balks mightily. We explored that in some detail in the previous session. What I want to submit to you is that when you and I have an encounter with Jesus, our lives are not intended to remain the same. You know, when we think of evangelism, we think of an invitation to an altar and to acknowledge Jesus, to say the sinner's prayer. Those are all good things. I believe in conversion and the new birth. But the point of an encounter with Jesus is to enable us to serve the Lord. I'm not suggesting we earn our way to heaven. I'm not suggesting that at all. I'm suggesting that true conversion, a true transformation of your life, means that you then yield your life in service of the King. And absent the service, we have reason to question the authenticity of the transformation. We don't just recite verses and sit in a building. We're changed people. Moses left that encounter with God at the burning bush a different person. You know this with the verses, whether you can quote their references or not. The Bible has these crazy things. It says, like, train up a child in the way they should go. If you're a person of faith, how you train your children is reflected because of your connection to God. The nature of your home, the relationships in your home. Husbands, love your wives. Wives, honor your husbands. Practice hospitality, the scripture says. Well, I don't want to. You mean you want to be disobedient? Well, I just thought it was a suggestion. Oh. Encourage one another daily. I'd rather gossip. Go into all the world and make disciples of all nations. Be prepared to give an answer for your faith to anyone who would ask. Passage after passage, chapter after chapter, page after page, we are called to respond to God with our lives. Well, Pastor, I said the sinner's prayer. I've been baptized. I came to church on a holiday weekend. What do you want? Well, I will applaud all of those things. Me too. I did all of those myself. But the fruit of conversion, a new birth, is not simply a ticket to heaven. It's not just like internal fire assurance. The fruit of conversion is a life of service to the King.
9: We'll be right back. But first, Pastor Allen wants to share a limited edition commemorative set to help you celebrate God's faithfulness to our nation.
10: 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What a wonderful privilege we have. You know, God has blessed our nation so many good things. People say to me, well, our whole history's not good. Well, folks, you know, my history's not great. Your family history's not perfect. But you love your family. You love your children. In spite of our weaknesses, well, our nation hadn't been perfect. But through that whole story, the goodness of God is evident. It still is. Let's ask God to bless America again.
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10: The challenge comes in that as we think, well, okay, it ought to be fun. It should be like easy. It's like a birthday party or a celebration. Or are there gifts involved? And I'm very comfortable talking about the blessings of God and the grace of God and the mercy of God and God's desire for good things for our lives, because I believe all of those things are true. When God delivered the former slaves of Egypt out of Egyptian bondage after hundreds of years, they plundered the nation of Egypt. They came with the gold and silver of the Egyptians. It said there were no sick people amongst them. That God promised them at one of their first stops for water. He said, I'll be your physician. It's the modern Israeli word for doctor. He said, I will literally be the Lord your doctor if you will honor me. So I'm all in with all the good things that God wants. But I also know it was a challenge. That there were problems, and we seem unprepared for that, ill-prepared for that, almost unwilling to deal with that. So we kind of go covert with our Christianity. We've come up with these elaborate systems where we gather in church and we'll worship the Lord and we'll encourage one another with our faith. But when we leave the building, we want to pretend as if we can leave our faith in the building or on the church campus. Or that if we gather with other Christians, we'll talk about our Christianity. But if we're in a broader company or more polite company or some other company, we don't talk about faith or politics. I think that's an ungodly idea. I'm not particularly interested in politics. I'm very interested in culture. Because I believe if our faith doesn't impact the culture in which we live, we fail as salt and light. So if you'll allow it as you read the Bible, it's going to shape your expectations for how we engage in the world. When God delivered those people from Egyptian slavery, he delivered them for the purpose of bringing them into a land that flows with milk and honey. But between those two experiences, there's a whole set of things that are happening, a transformation of their lives, and God is still transforming people for his purposes in the earth. In fact, the Bible says the eyes of God search the whole earth, looking for men and women who are willing to honor him with their lives. I want to be one of those people. I can care less about being churched. But I have a passion to be included with the people of God. Now, Jesus gave us some insight into what we should expect. We're going to go back to the life of Moses in a minute. We looked at Moses in a lot of detail in the earlier session. Moses was a reluctant recruit. He said, I don't want to do this. I'm not gifted enough. I don't talk well. I don't have enough support. I don't have enough affirmation. I don't have enough reason. He had a whole list of reasons. And God said, yes, yes, yes, shut up and go. And I think we do that with the Lord. We're too busy to be involved with the things of God. We don't want to occupy a space in a community and have to hold up a biblical worldview, because we understand that's intrusive, and this is my life and my season and my calendar and my agenda, and I don't want to do that. Are you AWOL? Are you on duty? Are you holding up some baptism certificate and saying, that's, please. Matthew 24, Jesus gives us, you know, of all the Hebrew prophets, Jesus is the greatest. And Matthew 24 is his most lengthy prophetic discourse. And he gives us a little window about the season I happen to think we're living in. He said, you'll be handed over to be persecuted and put to death. And you'll be hated by all nations because of me. And at that time, many will turn away from the faith and will betray and hate each other. Many false prophets will appear and deceive many people. Because of the increase of wickedness, the love of most will grow cold, and he who stands firm to the end will be saved. And this gospel of the kingdom will be preached in the whole world as a testimony to all nations, and then the end will come. How many of you would like to sign up for seeing the gospel preached in the whole world? If that's the penultimate sign before Jesus returns, the quicker we get that done, the quicker the king comes back. Most of us, I think, could find a way to say, yeah, I'm up for that. I would like to see that happen. Let's get the gospel preached in the whole world. We've got tools and technology to do that in a way today that were completely unimaginable just a few short years ago. We can turn on church service in Murfreesboro, Tennessee, and have friends watch it all over the globe. It's crazy. We have to help them with some of our southern expressions, but they get the word of God pretty clearly. But Jesus gave us this whole host of descriptors about that season. And he's talking about great threats, persecution, executions, martyrs, hatred, many turning away from the faith because of the pressure, many false prophets, false truth tellers, deceiving many people, a great increase in wickedness. All of these things, Jesus said. Well, we're realistic enough to understand that under that kind of pressure, there's a great temptation to be more timid, to turn down the volume a little bit. Well, I want to use the book of Exodus, since you're reading your way through it right now. We're about halfway through the book, if you're following with us, so some of this will be a review, but I want to give you a bit of Moses' experience with serving the Lord. Remember, God recruited Moses. Moses, you're my man. Handpicked, you're the one I want. And Moses was, not really, couldn't somebody else do this? And God said, no, son, we're going to do this. Well, I want you to watch the story unfold. Exodus chapter 5 and verse 21. They said, this is the people, may the Lord look upon you and judge you. They're speaking to Moses. These are the slaves speaking to Moses. May the Lord look upon and judge you. You've made us a stench to Pharaoh and to his officials, and they've put a sword in their hand to kill us. What a beautiful expression of gratitude for Moses' leadership. You have made us a stench. We were better before you got here, big boy. We don't like you. I can hear Moses talking to the Lord. I told you so! This was not a good idea. I've been here. It didn't work out well. I had a good goat business going on the backside of the desert. Exodus 14, they said to Moses, was it because there were no graves in Egypt that you brought us out to the desert to die? What have you done to us by bringing us out of Egypt? Didn't we say to you in Egypt, leave us alone, leave us, let us serve the Egyptians? It would have been better for us to serve the Egyptians than to die in the desert. What a happy group of people. I'm not sure Moses had an easy week after that burning bush event. I mean, he saw the power of God and the demonstrations of the amazing glory of God, spoke to God. But it doesn't mean it was simple. There's one encouraging point in Exodus 14. After the Red Sea's parted and the Egyptian armies drowned and the slaves escape in the moment, there's a tremendous celebration, as you could imagine. And there is this one verse of affirmation. When the Israelites saw the great power the Lord displayed against the Egyptians, the people feared the Lord and they put their trust in God and in Moses, his servant. I'm pretty sure Moses had that verse embroidered on a pillow in his tent. Because that was kind of the highlight of this experience for him. In the celebration that the people came after that, there's a statement made about God that I think we should take note of and remember for our own generation. It's Exodus 15:3. It says, the Lord is a warrior, the Lord is his name. This notion of the people of God in conflict, they're not separate, folks. We've peeled some individual verses out of the Bible and tried to imagine that God's a pacifist. Heard somebody trying to argue the other day that God was a socialist. I mean, you can find a verse, but you can find a verse to prove anything. You understand that? If you can pull a verse out of context, you can prove anything you want to with your Bible. One of my favorite stories is about a man that was saying, God, I desperately need direction. Lord, won't you show me what to do? He said, I'm going to open my Bible and trust you for direction. And he looked down and he said, Judas went and hanged himself. He said, oh, God, I know that couldn't be you. I know that's not your direction, Lord. I'm sure I was just anxious, but I need to hear from you. But he looked down and he said, go thou and do likewise. Folks, pulling verses out of context, you can prove anything you want to prove. Reading your Bible in an intentional way, even through the parts that aren't exciting, is a very important part of getting to know the character of God. God is a warrior because he understands there's a conflict in the earth. Not principally between nation states or empires or even ideologies. The root of the conflict in the earth is spiritual. Satan and his kingdom of darkness are alive and well on planet earth. And Satan opposes the purposes of God. And the only way he has of really striking out at God, having forfeited his place in heaven, is to destroy the apple of God's eye, the pinnacle of creation, humanity.
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1: 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We say we like to draw the circle big. We want everybody to be able to do something. So maybe you could do $5 or $10 a month or maybe $28 a month. That's less than a dollar a day. And you'd be saving babies throughout the year. So whether it's a one-time gift or a monthly gift, you can join us today saving babies. It's easy to think, well, you know, there's really not much I can do. I mean, I can't really do anything. Everything I do doesn't really matter. You know, we live in the great state of Texas, and one of the great things about that is that our laws reflect our respect for life. And that's good. It's good that that is the case. However, it really doesn't matter if a girl wants to get an abortion. She's in Texas. She goes to New Mexico or somewhere else, or can now, sadly, find a way to do that even right here. But when a girl is given the truth that is found in the ultrasound, her heart has changed. See, this has never been a matter of laws and bans. It has always been a matter of the heart. And only God changes a heart. I like to say, provide an ultrasound, or two or five or ten, provide an ultrasound, say a prayer, leave it there, and God will do the rest. Would you join us saving babies today? Again today, we have just today to save 100 babies. So here's the number again, real quick, 833-850-2229, 833-850-BABY. 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
13: Are you ready for the Word? Praising. This is Pastor Pearson of Word of Faith Christian Center here in sunny San Antonio, Texas. A Bible-believing, Bible-teaching church where Jesus Christ is Lord and you'll never be bored. I want to welcome all of you back to our radio broadcast, and I pray it's being a blessing to you and yours. So sit back and relax as I bring a message from the Word of God just for you. But please, please, please have an ear to hear what the Lord is about to say. Because if you do, I guarantee that you'll be blessed today. So without further ado, let me bring today's message to you. It's called Living Life with Boldness. Those of us who are born-again believers have been given the awesome opportunity to live a life that reflects the greatness and the generosity of our Father God and Jesus Christ, our elder brother. In order to live that kind of life, we got to live our lives in boldness. In other words, we children of God can't be weak at any time. Our God doesn't want us living our lives being full of fear. God tells us in His Word that He doesn't give us, His children, a spirit of fear, but of power and of love and of a sound mind. Everything we need to live our lives in boldness all the time. God doesn't want us living our lives in fear, but He wants us to live our lives with boldness and without fear. Our God gives us everything necessary for us to boldly live our lives the way that God wants us to live and to boldly do all the things He wants us to do, including receiving and achieving the things that He has in store for me and you. So, without further ado, let me share today's message with you. It's called Living Life with Boldness. But before I do, I got a question to ask you. Are you ready for the Word? Because ready or not, here it comes.
14: Tell them it's time to be blessed up in the house of God today. Come on, y'all. Get 2, 3, 4, 5 around you. And tell them to have an ear to hear what the Lord is going to say. And I'm telling you, y'all going to get blessed up in here, up in here, up in here, up in here. In Jesus' name. Praise God. How y'all doing today? Yes. So am I. Same Lord, same faith, same results. If you got a Bible, which I invite you to turn to Joshua chapter 1. And come on, let's have some fun as we dive back into this word that God gave me to give to you so that we can be able to live this thing like God wants us to live it. Living our lives with boldness like He told me and you. Has anybody here been living your life with boldness? Praise God. That's exciting to know and understand. Praise God. Hopefully it will be more than that, really. Maybe you're just turning in the pages right then, or talking to your neighbor and wasn't hearing what I was saying. Praise God. I said, is anybody here living your life with boldness right now? All right, that's a few more people. Praise God. I like it like that. Praise God. Amen, because God wants it like that. He told us what to do. He told us to live our lives with boldness, and that's what we're going to do. We're going to live our lives with boldness. We ain't letting nothing or nobody stop us from moving forward into what God has in store for us. We ain't letting anything or anybody get in the way of what God has to say, has our opportunity to be able to be received by us and that which is coming our way. We ain't going to let nothing block us, nothing stop us, nothing deter us, nothing be able to cause us to be able to step away from what God has to say, because we know God is with us each and every day. We're going to live our lives with boldness, not hesitating or fearful in the face of actual or possible danger. I said not hesitating or fearful in the face of actual or possible danger. We don't care if it is there, might be there, could be there. If somebody says it's definitely going to be there, it don't matter to us, because God is always there and He's going to be right there with us to carry us through and to the fullness of what He has in store for me and you. That's why we can live our lives courageous and daring. Praise God. Where everybody else is walking around, you know, scaring, but we daring. Praise God. We ain't going out like that. We have freedom from timidity. We're living our lives in liberty. We're absolutely free. I said absolutely free, not changed into a little room or into our house and a stay at home order and all that kind of stuff too. That was a lie. Earth is the Lord's and the fullness thereof. We're going to go out all the way through and step in everything that God has in store for me and you. We're not being fearful and we're not being faint hearted. Why? Because we know that the God is with us will never part. He'll be right there with us. So we're going to carry this thing through. We're going to read the foundational text, which is found in Joshua chapter 1, where God was speaking to a people of his, who He was about to take into their promised land, just like He's talking to you, who are about to take you into some more of your promised land. Praise God. I said some more of your promised land. Hallelujah. Because San Antonio is the promised land. Praise God. He's about to take you into some more of your promised land. Praise God. I said some more of your promised land. Praise God. I said some more of your promised land. And more of your promised land. Hallelujah. In Joshua chapter 1. Some more of your promised land. Hallelujah. Amen. Amen. Amen. So Joshua chapter 1 is the foundational text. Praise God. We're going to read that, do a very brief review, dive forward into today's

that thou mayest prosper whithersoever thou goest. This book of the law shall not depart out of thy mouth, but thou shalt meditate therein day and night, that thou mayest observe to do according to all that is written therein. For then thou shalt make thy way prosperous, and then thou shalt have good success. Have not I commanded thee? Be strong and of good courage. Be not afraid, neither be thou dismayed. For the Lord thy God is with thee, whithersoever thou goest. He said that the Lord thy God is with us, whithersoever we go. That meaning wherever we go, he's going to be right there with me and you. Which means that we ain't got to worry about what we run into when we get there, because God's going to be right there with me and you to be able to make sure everything work out well for me and you. That's good news. Praise God. I said that's good news. That means if you go get something that you ain't got enough money for and you got somebody that got all the money in the world sitting right there with you, you ain't got to worry about what that feel like when you get there. Praise God. If you're getting ready to go for something that you don't even qualify for, but it's a position that God has in store, then it doesn't matter whether or not you ain't qualified when you come through that door, because he's standing right there with you and he holds the hearts of all the kings in his hand. And like the rivers of water, he'll turn them in his way he wants. Then he'll open that door for you so that you can be able to walk through, because he's right there with you. Somebody say, God, I'm glad you're with me. And I'm going to trust you to let you do what you do. I ain't going to get in your way. I'm going to cooperate with you. Amen. Now, the way that we cooperate him is do what he told us to do. And that's be strong and of good courage. Be strong and of a good courage. Be strong and of a good courage. He even came back one time and said, didn't I tell you? Be strong and of a good courage. Don't that sound like a daddy? Didn't I tell you? Praise God, because he is your daddy. Praise God. He said, didn't I tell you? Be strong. And sometimes we can forget some stuff. I used to forget to do stuff when my father, you know, when my mother told me to do it. Praise God, I forget it. Praise God, get to doing what I want to do, laughing and stuff like that too. And all of a sudden I hear him coming. Hey, man. Oh yeah, that's what I thought. Praise God. Hey, man. Oh. And then they have to go to slap you in the back of the head, because that was risen in a different generation, y'all. Amen. They just slap you upside your head. Praise God. They say, didn't I tell you? And they slap you upside your head. Praise God. Hallelujah. And you better not duck. Praise God. Hallelujah. You just got to stand there and lean into it. Praise God. Hallelujah. Thank God God ain't slapping us. Praise God. Somebody say, I don't know. Because, amen. The way that word be coming sometimes, I don't know. Praise God. At least they ain't slapping you with his hand. Hallelujah. Praise God. Hallelujah. He might give you some revelation and clarity that might kind of like, you know, wake you up a little bit. But at the same time, that's because God's got more than a little bit waiting on you. He's trying to get you to what he has in store for you. And he told us what to do. He said he didn't give us a spirit of fear, but a power and of love and of a sound mind. So we need to use that sound mind and remember that he's with us all the time as we move forward into what he has in store for me and you. We don't need to be afraid. Pray, God, we need to live our lives in boldness. Amen. Because of the pressures that we'll face, the persecutions we'll face, the things that will cause us to walk away in disgrace. But God said, no, I'm right there with you in that place. You just continue to move forward into what I have in store for you. And you're going to be able to step into the things I've got planned for you. The last few times we've gotten together, we've been talking about boldness because of our faith in God. Boldness because of our faith in God. We have boldness because of our faith in God. In order to be able to live our life in boldness, we have to live our lives trusting God. Because we're going to run into stuff that's bigger than us. We're going to run into stuff that's more than us. We're going to run into stuff that we can't handle. And so God has told us, no, you trust me because I can handle it. See, when the opportunities for fear come to be able to fill our head so that we don't do any of the things that God said, we who live our lives in boldness will choose to trust God instead. And we'll trust what he said and do what he said do. Because we know God ain't ever lied to us. And God only has good things in store for me and you. Because of our faith in God, we'll have the boldness that'll afford us the ability to not be afraid of what it is that can happen to us as we're moving forward into what God has in store for us. We're going to live our lives in boldness. More recently, we've been talking about that in times of trouble, our trust is supposed to be put in God, not in the flesh, not in man. We ain't supposed to put our trust in no man. It's trust in God, not man, that'll cause us to be able to be safe in times of trouble, safe in times of danger. Last time we got together, we found out blessed is the man who trusts in God instead of man. Blessed is that man. Why? Because that man will bless God by doing it as an act of adoration. They bless God when you trust God. They bless God when you trust God. God be like, that's what I'm talking about. You trust me? Yeah, he like that. Praise God. It's the difference if you don't trust him. Now, it's because it's equivalent of saying he lying. It's the equivalent of saying he can't do what he can do for you. That you don't trust he has the ability to do what he said to do. That's irritating. Praise God.
but he blesses.

0: God when we do so. And when we bless God, God will bless us too. He told us we'll be like trees that are planted by the rivers of water, bringing forth our fruit, like he said it'll do. Revised Standard read, he said he is like a tree planted by water that sends out the roots by the stream and does not fear when heat comes. For it leaves, its leaves remain green and is not anxious in the years of drought. For it does not cease to bear fruit. Which means regardless of what's happening, no matter how hot it gets, no matter how much heat is on, it don't matter because we still going to act like it ain't nothing going on. We're going to still be able to bring forth our fruit. But why? It's because our roots are planted by the waters of the word of God. We still sucking up God's water, sucking up his word. That's why Satan was trying to close the churches. Praise God. But I know one didn't close. Praise God. I know one kept the word going. Praise God. Hallelujah. That I wanted you to suck up that water. Praise God. So that you wouldn't start withering and getting flaky and stuff like that too. Because last time we got together, we found out when trouble comes our way, those of us who trust God won't be blown away like other folk do when they don't put their trust in God and listen to God like they supposed to. Listen to man over God. That's when folk begin to wither. They begin to fall away. They begin to turn into chaff, which we find out is husk that's separated from the seeds. Husk that's separated from the seed. The seed is the word of God. And because they are separated from the word of God, they just turn into husk. They turn into chaff, which gets blown away when the storms come their way. When the storms come their way, it won't take it long to be blown away. It'll be blown away just like that. You'd be like, dang, I thought you was all of that. And then just like that, you got blown away. That's because they were like that as long as they held on to the word. But once they got separated from the word, they ain't about nothing. See, you ain't nothing without that word. You ain't about nothing without that word. You just chaff. You just a husk. Amen. Without that word. But if you got that seed on the inside of you, then that's what gives you the weight to be able to stand strong so you don't get blown away like other people do. So instead of being blown away, if we trust in the Lord, we'll be a people that stand strong in the power of his might. We'll stand strong and we won't go wrong when things start looking wrong. The power of God's might is found in his word. And we grab hold to that word and then we receive the power necessary to be able to live this thing out like we're supposed to. So now everybody else is flaking and blowing away. Me and you are there to stay. We're going to get what God has in store for us. And we found out that the results of the people of God trusting God is being blessed instead of being blown away. He said we will prosper in everything that we do. Whatever we set our hands to do, we'll prosper. Ha, shep robo sandaraba. It's going to prosper. Praise God. I feel a change coming on. Praise God. Hallelujah. I said, hallelujah. My God, it's hallelujah. God will bless all those who trust in him. Does anybody trust in him? God will bless all those who trust in him. Praise God. Because remember, it blesses him that you trust him. And then once you bless God, God will turn around and bless you too. Why? Because he blessed you because you blessed him. It worked like that. Well, turn over to 2 Corinthians chapter 1. I love the Lord. Anybody here love the Lord? 2 Corinthians chapter 1. Oh, here's another one of the reasons why you want to make sure that you put your trust in God. And another one of the things you don't want to put your trust in instead of God. Another one of the things you want to put your trust in. Keep your trust in God rather than putting your trust in this too. Because we learn that we're not to put our trust in flesh, but instead put our trust in God. That's because he's the only one who's going to deliver us, protect us, provide for us, come through for us, do all the things that he can do for us. Can't nobody else do it but God. No man can ever be like God. No man, nowhere can do what it is that God, our God does. That's why we don't put our faith in man. We put our faith in God. Well, we're not just supposed to not put our trust in man and put it in God instead, but we're also supposed to not put our trust in ourselves either. I said we're also supposed to not put our trust in ourselves either. 2 Corinthians chapter 1, begin reading at verse 8. It reads, 2 Corinthians chapter 1, verse 8. It says, for we would not, brethren, have you ignorant of our trouble which came to us in Asia. In essence, we went through all kind of stuff. He said that we were pressed out of measure, above strength, insomuch that we despaired even of life. Which means we went so much, it went beyond our natural ability to do anything with it. To the point that we were even despaired even of life. We didn't even know whether we was going to survive. Verse 9 says, but we had the sentence of death in ourselves, that we should not trust in ourselves, but in God, which raised the dead, who delivered us from so great a death, and doth deliver in whom we trust, that he will even deliver us. Praise God. So we're not to put our trust in ourselves. Now, this passage right here is speaking specifically about Paul's view of the tribulation that he and his boys went through and the mind that we ought to have while we're going through anything that we're going through. It speaks of how it is that we ought not trust ourselves or anything that we can do to deliver ourselves, but we're supposed to put our trust in God, the only one who can rescue me and you, the only one who can deliver me and you. We need to put our trust in him, not in ourselves. Well, the same way Paul trusted in God while he was going through, trusting in God, not himself, for his deliverance, for what he was going through. We're supposed to trust God for our deliverance, for anything that we might go through, or the manifestation of death that tries to, that the devil tries to offer me and you. Because he has to offer us death. We have to cooperate with him. He have to offer us death. Now, when I say death, I ain't just talking about graveyard dead. I'm talking about any manifestation of death. Poverty, sickness, despair, pulling out your hair falling out, prayers, God, stuff like that too. Repossession of cars and getting thrown out of houses, you know, all that kind of stuff too. You know, all that death kind of stuff. Praise God. I said all that death kind of stuff. Amen. Amen. Hallelujah. We're supposed to not put our trust in man. We're supposed to put it in God. And you ain't supposed to put it in you either. Because God is the only one who can successfully deliver us from the trials and tribulations that Satan brings our way. And manifold deaths Satan wants to inflict upon us from day to day. We're not to put our trust in ourselves. We're only supposed to trust God. Proverbs chapter 14, please. Let me give you one of the reasons. I'll say one of the reasons why you don't put your trust in yourself. Hallelujah. Proverbs chapter 14. I love the Lord. Anybody here love the Lord? Hey, amen. I love people that came to hear the word of God. They could have talked at home. Hey, amen. I love people that come to hear the word of God. Proverbs chapter 14. See, the main reason why we shouldn't trust ourselves is because our thinking is not trustworthy. Especially in times of trouble. I said, our thinking is not trustworthy. Especially in time and trouble. Because when the heat is on, a lot of times our good sense goes off. And the only thing we're thinking about is getting out of this situation. We don't care what path we take. We don't care what move we make. We just want it over. But the only problem is, old folk, you said, we used to jump out of the frying pan. Oh, you talk to old folk. Praise God. Amen. We jumped out of the frying pan into the fire. Why? Because we had this strong desire for this to come to an end. And so we just grabbed hold of anything that was presented to us to be able to cause it to come to an end. And Satan is the one that causes it to happen. And then he'll present you other opportunities of what to do when it happens. And we'll grab hold of one of those and be a even worse position that we was in before. So you ought not trust yourself. One of the reasons why is because your thinking ain't all straight all the time. Verse 12, it says, there is a way which seemeth right unto a man, but the end thereof are the ways of death. Notice there's a way, one way, that seems right unto you, but the end thereof is the ways of death, which means one way that you take can open the door for multiple problems to be able to happen in the middle of your life. One way that you can take can open the door for multiple problems in the midst of your life. Come on, anybody? I ain't going to ask that. I was going to say, has anybody here got behind on the bill? I want you to raise your hand. Praise God. Hallelujah. Amen. But then when you get behind on the bill, praise God, then you be thinking like, well, this is what I'm going to do. I'm going to borrow from Peter to pay Paul. But then later on down the line, you owe them all. And then before you know it, is anybody feeling me up here? Because see, you were thinking that I'm going to have this by this time. But then you had that by that time. Now you owe this one and that one. You didn't pay this one and then you owe that one. And then you're like, well, maybe I'll do this. And then you go get this or borrow that. And then you find out the interest is so high that you ain't never going to pay this thing off. And now you owe this, that, and them. And you're sitting there like, whoa, what happened? I thought I got out of this. Mm-mm. You made a series of bad mistakes. In fact, one bad mistake open the door for multiple bad mistakes. And if you did it in that one thing, I wonder how many other things have you done it into? Don't answer. Because you're going to probably give me a number short of what it really was. So, if you just look at your own track record of making wise decisions, you don't even need the scriptures to tell you don't trust yourself. All the scriptures should do is confirm for you that you shouldn't trust yourself. Let me do me, because you don't want to say amen. Praise God, amen. I found out a long time ago, I don't trust me. I want to find out what does he say do, because I be done messed it up. The main reason why we shouldn't trust ourselves is because I think it is not trustworthy, especially in times of trouble. Because he said, once again, verse 12, he said, there's a way that seemeth right unto a man, but the end thereof are the ways of death. The end. That doesn't mean that it turned to death right away. Because it might look like we made the right decision for a couple days. It might make like we did the right thing for a minute or two. But at the end, we find out that's what we shouldn't have done. That word end right there means the last or end. Hence the future. The last or end. Hence the future. Now, there are no DeLoreans with no time machines on it that allow you to go back to the future and change them decisions you made before. You can't do that. So since that's the case, you want to make it right the first time. Don't trust yourself, because we'll do something that seems right, or at least at first it does. But unfortunately, we'll find out later on down the line that that was the wrong decision to make at that time. And we'll end up dealing with and experiencing death in the middle of our lives in some manifestation. Whereas we trusted ourselves and we thought what we thought would be good, but then found out later on down the line it wasn't so good because things got worse than they were before. We'll do something that seems right, at least for now, but the future doesn't turn out like we expected, because the Bible says the end, it will be death. And so since the Bible tells us that, and the Bible's always true, then we ought to think 3-4 times before we get ready to trust ourselves and do what it is that we think we should do. In fact, if you thought it, don't do it. If you thought it, don't do it. Stop right there. Stop right there and check and see whether it matches the word.
1: Well, that's all the way up time for today. I hope that you were blessed by what the word of God had to say. I hope that you're seeing that it really is true. Living our lives with boldness really is important to us experiencing the manifestations of God's power and promises in our lives. I hope even more that you be inspired to do what God wants all of us to do, that is to be strong and of a good courage, like he tells us to do, so that we can have the boldness necessary to have and live the life that God wants lived by me and you. The kind of life that can only be lived by a people of faith, being strong and of a good courage, having the boldness not to let anything or anybody stop the manifestation of the awesome things that God wants to do for me and you. If you want to hear the message in its entirety, just contact the church office at area code 210-785-9238. That's area code 210-785-9238. 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You'll be blessed when you do, and we will too. Don't forget, Are You Ready for the Word is on YouTube too. 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
4: Hi, this is Scott Wilder for our friends at Preborn on a very special day of hope. And I know you can't do everything for everybody, but you can do something for somebody. In fact, when you provide an ultrasound today, and when you give her the hope she needs, when you give her the introduction to her baby for the first time, the first picture she's ever going to have of her baby, you're not just doing something for one person, you're doing maybe then everything for one person. We've had girl after girl and woman after woman say, if it hadn't been for that ultrasound, I'm certain what I would have done. That ultrasound can be the difference between life and death. You have that in your power today. Isn't that amazing? You think you can't do anything important today? 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You don't have to make a lot of noise to make the biggest difference for life. You know, we're not all made to hold a bullhorn on the side of the road or hold up those signs. Or maybe march. Maybe you can't go to the march, and that's an expensive thing if you go all the way to the March for Life in Washington, D.C. But this is something we all can do, no matter your temperament, no matter your budget. 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
9: Jesus says, drink of the water I give you and you'll never be thirsty again. And then my soul longs and thirsts after thee, O God. Are you with me? It's a awesome contradiction. How can we be as Christians completely full and at the same time starving for more of God? 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
10: 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If we're always feeling unhappy or dissatisfied, that's something that the Christ follower really has got to learn to control. You see, discontentment comes when our focus is not on the right things, when we focus on what we don't have instead of what God has already given us, or compare ourselves to others or expect life to go our way. Our complaints overshadow the good things in our lives. So today, Pastor Jack teaches us that contentment is something we learn. We don't naturally become content. We practice it by reading God's Word and applying it to our very own lives, and through choosing gratitude over complaining. Now, with his message called Discipline of Discontentment, here's pastor and Bible teacher Jack Hibbs.
9: Mankind's eyes are never satisfied. Apart from God, we're never satisfied. That's why when you read Ecclesiastes, this is Solomon, who started with God, was blessed by God, and then in his wealth began to forget God, and he went off on all kinds of experimentations of life. He had all the women he could ever have. He had all the wealth. He had all the power. And what does Scripture tell us? You look at Proverbs in some areas, and it's the end of, it's all vanity. It's ridiculous. The man that had it all, boy, people say, if I just could have it all, if you could have it all, you'd be discontented. Because only God can satisfy your soul. You can be sitting on a yacht in paradise, weighing your proper body weight, having the best looks. You know, all of this stuff. And be absolutely having a storm in your soul. And not be satisfied. No, discontentment, it can be bad. Why can't it be bad? Why? Why is that? Well, again, listen. Now, this part's kind of negative, and then it's going to go positive, and it's going to go negative, and then we're going to end positive. So just don't leave now. You'll be all bummed out all week. James 4, listen, this is amazing. James 4. James chapter 4, verse 1, James says, what causes fights and quarrels? Do you have any kids? What causes fights and quarrels among you? Do they not come from your desires that battle within you? Is that not true? You ever seen kids in the playground? And you see a kid getting a fight or something because they don't want to share their toy. Where did that come from? From inside that kid. You want something, but you don't get it. You kill and covet, but you cannot have what you want. You quarrel and fight, and you do not have, because you do not ask God. When you ask, you do not receive, because you ask with wrong motives, that you may spend what you get on your pleasures. Oh God, if I just win the lotto. If you just win the lotto, what? Any person who prays that prayer, I can already tell you what's going to happen to their life. No. Matthew 27:3 says, then Judas, boy, listen to this. Talk about discontentment. Then Judas, his betrayer, seeing that he had been condemned was remorseful. Isn't it interesting? Your Bible doesn't say he repented. He was sorry he got caught and brought back the 30 pieces of silver to the chief priest and the elders, saying, I have sinned by betraying innocent blood. Notice, that's a true statement, is it not? He sinned against Jesus. It is true, but he's not repentful. He's sorry he got caught. And they said, what's that to us, loser? We don't care about you, you big dope. We just used you. And you were a sucker enough to turn Jesus in. You see to it. Then he threw down the pieces of silver in the temple and departed, and he went and he hung himself. Hanged himself. By the way, even today in Israel, who they don't read the New Testament, when you drive in the bus, you drive to the Kidron Valley on your left, the Temple Mount on your right, then you come to the tomb of Absalom, and then the city of David, the excavations are right there, then you turn right, and you go to the Valley of Hinnom, Gehenna, the Valley of Burning, that's where they would burn the trash, it's Valley of Hell, it's a picture of hell to the Hebrew mind, that's where it comes from, and then you come around to the field of Aceldama, or Akeldama. It's a steep cliff. It's beautiful, by the way. Nobody goes there. There's nothing built there. It's really pretty. But the Hebrews there in Israel say that's a cursed place. They don't even know. If you say, why is it cursed? Oh, it's cursed. They don't know the New Testament story. They won't read it. They'll tell you it's cursed. Now, I don't believe it's cursed. I don't believe in that stuff. But they do. And when you drive right there and you look over, there's steep cliffs and rocks. It's about 120-foot fall. It's there where Judas hung himself from a tree, and the Gospels tell us that the tree busted after he hung himself, and he fell down, and all of his guts came out. He hung himself, falling and hanging himself, and he burst open on the rocks. And the spot is right there today. Still today, 2,000 years later. It's amazing. How did that happen? Discontentment. Why do people kill themselves often? Discontentment. Oh man, if I don't get that iPad, I'm going to lose it. You have set yourself up, my friend, for destruction. We may laugh at that and think it's almost kind of cute. But listen, that is what's wrong with America today. If I don't get this, well, I tell you what, I'm just leaving. If you don't get me this, I'm going to quit or I'm going to whatever. Wow. You can just see a 40-year-old guy in his diapers throwing his rattle down in his crib. That's exactly what's going on. Discontentment. Yes, it can be bad. There's a great emptiness and frustration that comes when we pursue things. Here's the funny thing. You can spend your whole life pursuing things. God will maybe be protecting you from getting them. And then there's the dangerous situation where people pursue things and get them. And then a month later, wake up to the fact that they're empty inside. Can't admit it to anybody because then you'd look a fool. This is real stuff. In Micah chapter 6, verse 13 to 15, the Bible says, because of your sins, you will eat, but you'll not be satisfied. You will sow, but not reap. You will tread the olives, but not anoint yourself with oil. And you will make sweet wine, but not drink any of it. Isn't that the ultimate frustration, if you think about it? You know, people today, now listen, I don't often bring this topic up, but it's exactly what's going on in our culture today. And seemingly, physically, it makes no sense. But Christians today say things like, I can't tithe. These are hard times. I can't give God anything because I got to keep my DirecTV going and my cell phones going and my... Listen, you are on the brink of absolute discontentment. Number one, if you're a Christian, giving to God, and that's why it's so amazing, giving to God is part of our Christian discipline. Not only that, listen, God doesn't need your money. Well, then see, there you go, Pastor. You and I literally need to give it away. What? Yeah. Listen. If the offering goes by on Sunday or Wednesdays and you go, oh, man, here it comes. Oh, man. You know what? Keep your money. The Bible says God loves a cheerful giver. Now, don't ever do this in this church, but when in your spirit, when it comes by, you should be going, ah, yeah, yeah, yeah. Ah, praise the Lord. Thank you, Jesus. Yes. Ah, boom. Yeah. Oh. That's how your heart should be. Now, you actually just, right? That's how your heart should be. Why? Because God owns everything. Everything you and I have, He owns everything. And when we give unto the Lord, it keeps our heart right. I know how this is. I had nothing growing up, and then I got a great job, and I went from making hardly any money to huge, I called it stupid money. No kid at 19 years of age, 18, 19, should be making that kind of money. But I was. And I worked for it, don't get me wrong. But the more I got, the stingier I became. I was like Ebenezer Scrooge. I would run the, you know, like the broth through and, you know, suck on a sock and it, oh, you know, this is, it was horrible. And then, and I would just watch the zeros build on my accounts. It's mine, mine. And 3 weeks from getting married, boom, carpet pulled out from underneath me. I lost that job. Couldn't believe it. And let me tell you something. My faith was tested in an instant.
11: 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And now, let's get back to today's message. Once again, here's Pastor Jack.
9: And let me tell you something. My faith was tested in an instant. And little did I know, man, I tell you, that God was preparing for ministry and priority about what is valuable and what God owns. You start looking at stuff like that, and the Bible says you look to money, and money will sprout wings and fly away. And God will have that happen in your life because He loves you, not because He hates you. Proverbs 13:11 says, wealth gained by dishonesty will be diminished. So be careful. Don't be tricked. And watch out what your pursuits are. Here's the fix, by the way. Ask the Lord. I really believe this. Here's the fix. You say, what do I do if I find myself in this condition right now, tonight? Here's the fix. Ask the Lord now for a grateful heart and mind. Grateful people are the happiest people to be around. They're great to be with. Hosea chapter 10. How does this happen? Hosea chapter 10 verse 12 says, "For sow for yourself righteousness." That is, okay, that's it. I'm going to take this message tonight and I'm going to do righteous stuff. I'm going to do righteousness. It sounds so lofty. This is what it means. Do the right thing. I'm going to do the right thing, reap in mercy, break up the fallow ground, for it is time to seek the Lord till He comes and rains righteousness on you. What a great thing. Number two. The discipline of discontentment is this, recognizing that physical discontentment can be good. Physical discontentment can be good. So what do you mean by that? There's a great picture of this in 1 Samuel 22. This is great. Amazing to me. David's an amazing guy. God tells him when he's a kid, you're going to be the king. And for 10 years, he is running for his life in the En Gedi wilderness down in southern Israel. For those of us, many of us who have been there, down toward Masada in the Valley of the Goats by the Dead Sea. And David's hiding out. Think about it. He's living in a cave, running for his life, knowing that God has told him many years earlier, you're going to be king of Israel. Well, wouldn't you say, what's the deal then? Shouldn't things be going a little easier for me? And so he's there. And listen to this. 1 Samuel 22:1. Before I read it, if any of you are struggling with discontentment tonight, It traffics in the area of grumbling, griping, moaning, complaining, whimpering, whining, mug dragging in the dust. You know, the Eeyore thing. All is over. My life's come to an end. If that's you tonight, listen, here's the fix. There's great hope. Doesn't have to be bad. David therefore departed from there and escaped to the cave of Adullam. So when his brothers and all his father's household heard it, they went down there to him. Here it is. And everyone who was in distress. Are you in distress? Everyone who was in debt. Are you in debt? And everyone who was discontented gathered to him, so he became captain over them. How would you like to lead these guys? And there were about 400 men with him. 400 whining, whimpering, griping Eeyores. Life's over. And David inspired them. And you know what's awesome about that? If you keep reading Samuel, you start running into a title of some men. And these and those and these guys, and they went and did this, and they were David's, yeah, mighty men of valor. You know what they grew up to be? Giant killers. They did. They killed giants. I can't believe it. My life's over. And then snapshot, move ahead. 1 year later, they're out slaying giants, cutting heads off of Goliath's brothers and everybody. Man, my life's over. No, it's not over. You're a Christian. God's on the throne. I'm indebted so bad. And God's got a plan. It's not altogether bad. Discontentment given to God leads to great victory. You can take the situation you're in right now and absolutely have it turned around in your life. He'll do it. By the way, that word discontentment, discontented in the Hebrew in 1 Samuel 22 is to be filled with bitterness, to be filled with anger, to have a heavy burden. Wow. 1 Timothy chapter 6 verse 6 says, now godliness, that is knowing the Lord personally, with contentment, that's being satisfied. You decide that. I'm going to be satisfied with what I have. I'm going to be satisfied with what I make. But contentment is great gain. So godliness with contentment is great wealth. For we brought nothing into the world, and it is certain that we will carry nothing out. Isn't that a great verse? That's a great verse to have on your tombstone or something. And having food and clothing, with these we shall be content. That's it. That's what God's promised. Food and clothes. He doesn't want you hungry, and he doesn't want you naked. I'm grateful for that. But where's the Porsche? No Porsche. If you have a Porsche, thank God for the Porsche. But let me tell you something. He doesn't promise. Those are cherries on top of the big cake. He said, you won't go hungry. The Bible says, isn't this amazing? God says, the righteous shall never be seen begging bread. God, it insults God when his kids are going without. You say, well, what's the deal? Listen, the reason why Christians today might go without is because either they're not fellowshipping in a church or they're fellowshipping in the wrong church. And I believe this. I'd ought to write a book on this thing right here. I've seen this happen a million times. I have spoken in churches that are extremely wealthy churches, and there'll be poor people in that church. In Manhattan, how does that happen? Because God sees to it that his body is all kinds of colors, all kinds of status, all kinds of levels, all kinds of people. He loves it. He loves the quilt of montage. He loves it. Now watch this. I think people who are struggling, who love Jesus and doing the best they can, God places in a body to test that body's heart, to see what those who are blessed will do. That's the Lord working among his body. And as a church in totality, I think there's two reasons why God has, I think there's three reasons why, God, maybe four reasons why God has blessed this body. One, we love the nation of Israel. God says, Genesis 12, you bless them, I'll bless you. That's not why we bless them, but God says, I'll bless you. We'd bless Israel even if he didn't bless us. Number two is to take care of those that are in need among you, the household of faith. The other third thing is getting the word of God out to the world. And the fourth thing is missionary ventures. And if you give me a couple minutes, I'll think of 10 more other things. It's awesome. But discontentment can be a good thing, because you can come to this point, to this place, where you say, you know what? I'm not happy where I'm at spiritually. I'm going to tell it like it is. I don't want you ever satisfied in this context or me. So what? I mean this. Jesus says, eat of the bread I give you and you will never be hungry. But then the Bible turns right around and says, blessed are those who hunger and thirst after righteousness. Jesus says, drink of the water I give you and you'll never be thirsty again. And then my soul longs and thirsts after thee, O God. Are you with me? It's an awesome contradiction. How can we be as Christians completely full and at the same time starving for more of God? That's why you're here. I'm absolutely content, and yet I know that I've not yet finished the work that God has called me to do. I know there's something else. I don't know what it is yet, but I know there's more that I'm supposed to do. It's an amazing thing. So discontentment can be a great thing. Some of the young people I talk to, and I just love it. Pastor Jack, I want more. I want more. And it's so cute because, and I'm very flattered by this, but they don't know that I know that they do not know. When they say, Pastor Jack, can we just hang out together? Can we just be together? Because I want more. That's very cute, but what they're really saying is, they're like Peter. They're saying what they're saying stuff. They don't know what they're saying. What they're saying is, I just want more of God. Get out of my way, Pastor. That's what they're saying. Just get out of my way. I want more of God. And if you or anyone else can help me get more of Him, then point me in the right direction. That's what they're asking. And I love that. Don't you love that? And in your own life, oh God, more. When we say we love you, I always have to say, Lord, I love you. And then as soon as it comes out of my mouth, I feel like apologizing. Because my love for Him is so pathetic. So then I have to say, Lord, this is embarrassing, God. Will you, Lord, give me love, more love for you? Now I know that doesn't work in life, but it works with God because He knows. He's like telling your wife, can you tell me you love me more, honey? Can you just tell me? Well, if that floats your boat, you're a weirdo. Because if she's, okay, all right then. Hey, you told me to tell you that I love you. So I'm calling you to tell you I love you. Oh, who can? That's like kissing your sister. Who cares? What is that? I mean, that's weird. But if it comes from the heart, if it comes right out of the heart, so we say, oh God, and I think He's blessed by that. Oh God, give me more love that I can love you because I'm so dissatisfied and I'm so discontented with my lack of commitment to you, holy, awesome God. That's how we feel. And so we keep it going like this. Hebrews 13:14 says, for here we have no continuing city. Did you know that? But we seek the one to come. Did you know Abraham went looking all around for a city whose builder and maker is God? I love that. There's no city in this world that's going to make us content. Oh man, I'm moving to Bel Air. Big deal. We're waiting to move to a place where they use gold for asphalt.
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9: You know, we keep hearing over and over again that our culture is evolving. We are getting better and better as a civilization. But the evidence suggests the contrary. We are devolving, and it is that moral and spiritual deterioration that is the final sign of the coming of Jesus Christ.
10: Welcome to Pathway to Victory with author and pastor Dr. Robert Jeffress. As you read the headlines these days, our country seems to be spiraling deeper and deeper into moral decline. How much worse will things get? Today on Pathway to Victory, Dr. Robert Jeffress explains why our country's rapid spiritual decline will ultimately lead to its demise. But first, let's take a moment to hear some important ministry updates.
8: Thanks, David, and welcome again to Pathway to Victory. 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This is the new normal in which we live today, and it's frightening. At Pathway to Victory, it's our privilege to reflect God's glorious light in the darkness that pervades America today. 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David and I will give further details later. Right now, it's time to resume our series called America and the Bible. Today's message is titled, The New Moral Disorder.
9: Perhaps you've seen this headline. Most Americans think country headed in wrong direction. Did you know a recent survey revealed that 66% of Americans agree with that sentiment? We saw what happened when an Amtrak train went off of the tracks. Many were injured, some were killed. But as tragic as that was, even more tragic is when a nation goes off the rails. The results are even more disastrous. And we're seeing that happening right now in our nation and our world. How is it that our nation has gotten so far off track? Billy Graham provides an insightful answer. He writes that moral and spiritual decadence is upon us today becomes evident at every turn of our daily newspaper. We live in a day when old values are rejected and the sense of significance and purpose has disappeared from many people's lives. Yes, we need to cry out to be saved, saved from ourselves. For it is the soul of a nation and a culture that is dying. The world is on a moral binge such as was not known even in the days of Rome. We have at our fingertips every pleasure that man is capable of enjoying, and man has abused every gift God ever gave him, including sex, until he no longer finds joy and satisfaction in them. Dr. Graham wrote those words in his book, World Aflame, that was published in 1965. 50 years ago. If it was true then, how much more true is it now? You know, we keep hearing over and over again that our culture is evolving. We are getting better and better as a civilization. But the evidence suggests the contrary. We are devolving as a nation and as a world. And it is that moral and spiritual deterioration of our world that is the final sign of the coming of Jesus Christ. And that's what we're going to talk about today as we continue our series. We're going to look at what the Bible says about the moral deterioration of our world and how it will be a precursor to the return of Jesus Christ. Is our culture really devolving? What evidence is there, Pastor? Let me point out three signs of the moral deterioration of our nation and of our world. First of all, consider the spiritual deterioration of our culture. Pew Research released a major survey in which they revealed that the number of Christians is declining in America. From 2007 until now, that number

reason for people to obey what is right, because of a fear of God. And for the last 200 years, in essence, 250 years, everyone, including non-Christians, have been freeloading, so to speak, off the benefits of a Christian nation. But now that that foundation is deteriorating and eroding, we are beginning to see the cultural effects of a nation that has moved away from God. You see that, secondly, in the family. That spiritual and moral deterioration manifests itself in the family. Did you know that from 1970 to 2010, the rate of marriage in our country declined by 50%? We had the lowest rate of marriage in 93 years, and that presents all kind of instability in society. Single parent homes, children being reared without the benefit of a father and a mother. It's also of interest that since 1960, the divorce rate in our country has nearly doubled. You see, thirdly, the deterioration of our culture in violence. Every year for the last 20 years, there have been over 1 million violent crimes in our country. In 1947, a sociologist named Dr. Carl Zimmerman wrote a book entitled Family and Civilization. He identified 11 symptoms of decay that were the cause of the fall of the Roman and Greek civilizations. Now, I want you to listen to these 11 signs or 11 symptoms that caused the decay of these civilizations. See if any of them sound familiar. Number one, no-fault divorce. Number two, what he calls the birth dearth, increased disrespect for parenthood and parents. Number three, meaningless marriage rites and ceremonies. Number four, defamation of past national heroes. Number five, acceptance of alternative marriage forms. Number six, widespread attitudes of feminism, narcissism, and hedonism. Number seven, propagation of anti-family sentiment. Number eight, acceptance of most forms of adultery. Number nine, rebellious children. Number 10, increased juvenile delinquency. Number 11, common acceptance of all forms of sexual perversion. Now, Dr. Zimmerman wrote that in 1947, citing the cause of the decline of civilizations thousands of years ago. What is the solution to our moral deterioration? How do you reverse this downward trend? In a word, repentance. You know, when we think of repentance, we think of the scraggly guy with a sandwich board roaming the streets saying, repent, the end of the world is near. Now, the word repent actually is a Greek word, metanoeo. It means a change of mind that leads to a change in behavior. As individuals and as a nation, we need to have a change of mind that leads to a change of direction in our lives. Instead of rebelling against what God has said, we need to start obeying what God has said. Listen, as an individual or a nation, we will never experience God's blessing when we are rebelling against Him. It is impossible. No individual, no nation will be blessed that rebels against God. And as a nation, we are rebelling against God. We are shaking our fist in the face of God in two distinct areas. First of all, in the area of what God says about marriage. Let's look and see what the Bible really says about marriage. And the best place to start is at the starting place. That's profound, isn't it? Let's go back to the book of Genesis. And I want you to look at the opening sentence in the Bible. In the beginning, God created the heavens and the earth. In this simple statement, we find the answers to the question, where did I come from? Why am I here? Where am I going? And we find in these opening chapters of Genesis a description of how God created everything that is in the world. And you'll remember that on the sixth day of creation, He performed His crowning work of creation, the creation of mankind. Look at verses 26 through 28. Then God said, let us make man in our image, according to our likeness, and let them rule over the fish of the sea, and over the birds of the sky, and over the cattle, and over all the earth.

0: and over every creeping thing that creeps on the earth. And God created man in his own image. In the image of God, he created him. Male and female, he created them. God blessed them, and God said to them, be fruitful and multiply, fill the earth and subdue it, and rule over the fish of the sea and over the birds of the sky and over everything that moves on the earth. Now, in this passage, we find several important principles about God's purpose from the beginning. First of all, man is created in the image of God. Look at verse 27. And God created man in his own image. In the image of God, he created him. That Hebrew word for image literally means statue. A statue is a representation of something else. You and I have been created as statues, as images of someone greater than us. We are created in the image of God. Now, you may love your dog, you may love your cat, you may treat them like little gods, but they're not, okay? They were never created, the Bible said, in the image of God. Only man has been created in the image of God. There is a great gulf between the animal world and in humanity. The Bible says there is a great gulf of separation between men and animals. In 1 Corinthians 15:39, Paul said, all flesh is not the same flesh. There is one flesh of men and another flesh of beast and another flesh of birds and another of fish. The Bible says God created man in his own image. Principle number two, God separated mankind into two categories, male and female. Look at verse 27 again. He created him male and female. There are two categories of creation. It is male and female. Now, I don't want to get off into the weeds, but we understand that since the fall, because of the fall, there have been some genetic abnormalities that occur. You see it in people who are born deformed, people with handicaps. There are genetic deformities that are a part of the fall, but don't miss the big point. The big point is God's original purpose in creation is two categories of human beings, male and female. And in those two categories, you find an equality. The fact that he said he created them male and female means that both are equal in the sight of God. Don't ever forget that principle. Don't let somebody tell you that the Bible says that women are inferior to men. Nothing could be further from the truth. Peter said women are fellow heirs with men to the grace of God. He created them male and female. There's an equality, but listen, equality doesn't mean sameness. God never meant for men and women to be the same. If men and women were created to be the same, then one is unnecessary. Why didn't God create everybody to be a man? Or why didn't God ever create everybody to be female? Because there is a difference in function, even though there's an equality in stature before God. And you see this difference from the very beginning in creation. He created them male and female. And that means there's a difference in the way we act. There's a difference in responsibility. There is a difference in how we relate to one another, including how we relate to one another sexually. And that's why you find the prohibition against homosexual behavior. Listen to what the Bible says. Leviticus 18, verse 22. You, talking to men, you shall not lie with a male as one lies with a female. It is an abomination. Leviticus 20 verse 13. If there is a man who lies with a male as those who lie with a woman, both of them have committed a detestable act. They shall surely be put to death. Their blood guiltiness is upon them. Could you be any more clear about what God thinks of the homosexual act? He says it is detestable. He says it is an abomination. That's the word of God. Now, some people would say, well, wait a minute. You Christians, you are so hypocritical because you just pick and choose which verses out of the Bible you want to obey. Because in those same Levitical passages, it also prohibits what you can eat and how you can dress, and it prescribes that you go through all of these rituals in your worship and offering bloody animals as a sacrifice. You don't do those things. Why do you disregard those rules, but you pull out and adhere to these rules? Well, there's a very simple reason for that. There's a very simple answer. The only rules of the Old Testament that apply to us today are those rules that are repeated in the New Testament. We don't live under the Old Testament. We don't follow the Jewish rituals for diet and worship and law. We don't follow those anymore. They are part of the Old Testament. The word old means old. Okay? It doesn't apply to us any longer. We live under the New Testament, the new agreement, the new law of God. And the only parts of the Old Testament we follow are those parts of the Old Testament that are repeated in the New Testament. The New Testament says nothing about dietary restrictions. It says nothing about how you dress, about wearing pieces of garments that have two fabrics in them. It says nothing about how you plant crops. It has nothing about sacrifices. Those things are old. But the Bible does repeat in the New Testament commandments about adultery and premarital sex and homosexuality. You know, I just don't understand why it is some Christians want to go back and try to live under the Old Testament. It's gone. It's been done away with. It is idiotic to go back and try to keep the dietary restrictions and the feast and all that. Paul said they are shadows of what is in the past. We live under the new agreement. But in this new agreement, there are prohibitions against homosexuality. For example, in Romans 1, verses 26 and 27, Paul said, "For this reason, God gave them over to degrading passions. For their women exchanged the natural function for that which is unnatural." And in the same way also, men abandoned the natural function of the woman and burned in their desire toward one another, men with men committing indecent acts and receiving in their persons, their bodies, the due penalty of their error. God's word says homosexuality is unnatural. Literally, that means it is against nature. It is against the laws of God. It is against the natural law of God. And there are severe consequences in every area of life for it. Or consider 1 Corinthians 6, verses 9 and 10. Paul said, "Or do you not know that the unrighteous shall not inherit the kingdom of God? Who are the unrighteous? Don't be deceived. Neither fornicators, nor idolaters, nor adulterers, nor effeminate, nor homosexuals, nor thieves, nor the covetous, nor drunkards, or revilers, or swindlers shall inherit the kingdom of God." Did you get that? Homosexuals, Paul said, will not inherit the kingdom of God. And neither will adulterers. If you've ever committed adultery, you don't get to go to heaven, the Bible says. And by the way, Jesus said, if you've ever lusted in your heart after another person who's not your mate, you're guilty of adultery. So nobody who's lusted gets to go to heaven. No homosexual gets to go to heaven. No fornicator. That's premarital sex. If you've ever had premarital sex, you're out as well. If you're a covetous person, that is, somebody who has ever desired what somebody else has, you're not making it to heaven. You're going to hell. If you're an idolater, what's an idolater? It's anybody who loves something more than they love God. If you've ever loved a possession or a person more than you've loved God, count yourself out. You're not going to heaven. Nobody's going to heaven on their own. Verse 11 says, "But you were washed. You were covered with the blood. You were sanctified. You were forgiven." Ladies and gentlemen, there is no sin from which you can't be forgiven. Homosexuality is not the unpardonable sin. You can be forgiven of homosexuality. You can be forgiven of any sin, but get this, to be forgiven of a sin, you first must admit that you have sinned. And we have to admit what the Bible says. Homosexuality is a sin. That's what the Bible teaches. There's a prohibition against homosexual behavior. Secondly, that leads to there is certainly a prohibition against homosexual marriage. You can take this message when you hear this said in your classroom and hear it in other places in the university. Well, Jesus never talked about homosexuality, and he certainly never said anything about homosexual marriage. Oh, yes, he did. Where did he talk about it? He talked about it in Matthew 19. Turn over to Matthew chapter 19. Remember the Pharisees were trying to trip Jesus up? And they came to the Lord and they said, Lord, is it lawful for a man to divorce his wife for any reason at all? Some of the Pharisees believed in no-fault divorce. Others were very strict about it. So they wanted the Lord to try to take a stand and trip himself up. So they said, Lord, answer this divorce question for us. He was so wise in how he did it. He went to the Old Testament that they said they revered. Verse 4, Matthew 19, and Jesus answered and said, have you not read that he who created them from the beginning made them male and female? And he said, for this cause a man shall leave his mother and father and shall cleave to his wife, and the two shall become one flesh. Consequently, they are no longer two, but they are one. What therefore God has joined together, let no man separate.
1: When we fast forward from the first century to our own, you can certainly see the parallels of moral confusion in our day. Our critics, those who oppose Christian values, often try to trip us up with their clever barbs, just as the Pharisees did with Jesus. Most of those assaults do little more than take the dialogue off the main point. At Pathway to Victory, I promise to remain on point and never stray from biblical truth. But I need partners like you who will stand beside me and who agree to generously support Pathway to Victory. Gratefully, we're in the middle of the wonderful In God We Trust matching challenge of $1.5 million. Because of this fabulous opportunity, you're able to double the size and impact of your generous gift up until the deadline on July 5th. 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But allow me to add these deeply personal comments. When you give to Pathway to Victory, I take personal responsibility for how that gift is used. 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
14: Be thinking about what financial decision would express best my love for my spouse? 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
13: 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I'm John Fuller, and thanks for being here.
15: You know, John, last time we had a great conversation about the early years of marriage and finances, and everybody went, yay! 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And we covered that last time. 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
13: 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He's managing editor at Sound Mind Investing, which is a Christian company to help people invest successfully in order to care for their family and live generously. And today, we're going to explore more insight